0: Republicans are warning Colorado voters about a ballot measure they say could undermine the state's economic success. Correspondent Richard Boyd reports.
1: Colorado's low 4.4% flat income tax and taxpayer spending limits helped fuel years of growth. But a proposed November ballot measure would nearly double the top rate for high earners and many small business owners. Supporters call it fairness. Critics, including Democratic Governor Jared Polis, warn it could turn Colorado into another high-tax California. The conservative nonprofit organization Unleash Prosperity vows to work with Governor Polis in fighting the ballot measure. Richard Boyd reporting.
0: U.S. Envoy Steve Witkoff and Jared Kushner said they are very encouraged by the initial round of peace talks in Moscow and Kyiv this weekend. The two made the comment following discussions with Zelensky in Kyiv on Sunday, a day after holding similar talks with Russian President Putin at the Kremlin. Witkoff called the discussions substantive and important. Neither gave details on the specifics of any proposal to end the conflict. This is SRN News.
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3: With a Wall Street Business Report, I'm Bob Agnew. The U.S. job market rebounds as employers add 162,000 jobs.
4: The U.S. economy added a surprising 162,000 jobs in August, a solid rebound from July's decline and a result that beat many economists' expectations. The Labor Department says the unemployment rate held at a low 4.1%, underscoring what supporters of President Trump call a durable jobs recovery market by strong job security for Americans already in the workforce. The report also included encouraging revisions to earlier data. Employment totals for June and July were revised upward by a combined 55,000 jobs. That means the labor market was stronger than first reported into August. Bernie Bennett, Washington.
3: The Trump administration has imposed sanctions on a Turkish financial institution, part of its latest effort to sever what it calls critical financial lifelines for the Iranian government. Slow going on Wall Street at the closing bell. The Dow was down by 271 points. For the Wall Street Business Report, I'm Bob Agnew.
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Greetings, and welcome to our sermon for this Sunday. This is Pastor Brennan DeForest from Redeemer Evangelical Lutheran Church in Chico, California. We are a local, confessional Lutheran congregation, a member of the Lutheran Church Missouri Synod. We are a congregation where God is the giver through word and sacraments, and we as sinners receive His grace, His forgiveness, and eternal life in Jesus Christ, and His gospel. If you are looking for a church home, we are located here in Chico at 750 Moss Avenue at the corner of Hawthorne Avenue. We have a congregation made up of local families in this community, about 150 members. 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We have law and gospel preaching, liturgical worship, and above all, we preach Jesus Christ and Him crucified. Again, this is Pastor Brennan DeForest from Redeemer Evangelical Lutheran Church in Chico, California.

0: The 15th Sunday after Pentecost in the year of our Lord, 2026. A reading from Matthew chapter 18. At that time, the disciples came to Jesus saying, "Who is the greatest in the kingdom of heaven?" And calling to him a child, he put him in the midst of them and said, "Truly I say to you, unless you turn and become like children, you will never enter the kingdom of heaven. Whoever humbles himself like this child is the greatest in the kingdom of heaven. Whoever receives one such child in my name receives me. But whoever causes one of these little ones who believes in me to sin, it would be better for him to have a great millstone fastened around his neck and to be drowned in the depth of the sea. Woe to the world for temptations to sin, for it is necessary that temptations come. But woe to the one by whom the temptation comes. And if your hand or your foot causes you to sin, cut it off and throw it away. It is better for you to enter life crippled or lame than with two hands or two feet to be thrown into the eternal fire. And if your eye causes you to sin, tear it out and throw it away. It is better for you to enter life with one eye than with two eyes to be thrown into the hell of fire. See that you do not despise one of these little ones. For I tell you that in heaven their angels always see the face of my Father who is in heaven. For the Son of Man came to save the lost." What do you think? If a man has 100 sheep and one of them has gone astray, does he not leave the 99 on the mountains and go in search of the one that went astray? And if he finds it, truly I say to you, he rejoices over it, more than over the 99 that never went astray. So it is not the will of my Father who is in heaven that one of these little ones should perish. If your brother sins against you, go and tell him his faults between you and him alone. If he listens to you, you have gained your brother. But if he does not listen, take one or two others along with you, that every charge may be established by the evidence of two or three witnesses. If he refuses to listen to them, tell it to the church. And if he refuses to listen even to the church, let him be to you as a Gentile and a tax collector. Truly I say to you, whatever you bind on earth shall be bound in heaven, and whatever you loose on earth shall be loosed in heaven. Again I say to you, if two of you agree on earth about anything they ask, it will be done for them by my Father in heaven. For where two or three are gathered in my name, there am I among them. This is the word of the Lord. Thanks be to God. Once again, the reading was from Matthew chapter 18, verses 1 through 20. In the name of the Father, and of the Son, and of the Holy Spirit. Amen. Sin is a big deal. When you start reading the Bible from Genesis 1, in less than 15 minutes of reading time, Adam and Eve have plunged the world into sin and death. As we discussed in our Thursday morning Bible class on Genesis, Martin Luther commented that Adam and Eve probably didn't even go a day before they sinned and ate the forbidden fruit. Our Lutheran confessions tell us that sin is a big deal. The Augsburg Confession takes up sin already in its second article, while the Formula of Concord takes up the subject in its very first article. With his catechisms, Luther addressed the Ten Commandments first and foremost, where we are shown our sins and our need for a Savior. And in the Christian Questions with Their Answers, a short resource on page 329 of the hymnal, written by Martin Luther to help you prepare your heart and mind to receive the Lord's Supper, the first few questions are all about sin. Do you believe that you are a sinner? How do you know this? Are you sorry for your sins? What have you deserved from God because of your sins? Do you hope to be saved? In whom then do you trust? And a little bit later on in those Christian questions, the answer to question 16 hits the point home. Why should we remember and proclaim Jesus Christ's death? So we may learn to be horrified by our sins and to regard them as very serious. So again, sin is a big deal. But us humans, we'd prefer to minimize sin. Sweep our sins under the rug, hide from our sins, deny that we're sinners, justify ourselves when we sin, reason our sins away, keep a scale in our minds saying, that's only a tiny sin. At least we haven't committed this other sin. Or at least we're not a sinner like that other person. No matter how much we try to minimize sin, it's always a big deal to God. Each and every sin we commit, God says it deserves his wrath. It deserves temporal death. It deserves eternal damnation. We want to minimize sin, but that's the reality of our grave, terminal condition as poor, miserable sinners. And every death we encounter, whether reading about a death in the Bible, reading the obituaries in the newspaper, experiencing death in our own family. That death is a result of sin. Sin can only pay wages of death. Sin is such a big deal to God, but you know how he deals with it. He sent his one and only Son to be the perfect, sinless, sacrificial Lamb of God who takes away the sin of the world by his substitutionary death on the cross. Jesus Christ, the Son of God, takes your sin upon himself and dies with it, so that you no longer receive God's wrath and everlasting damnation. And in exchange, Jesus gives you his righteousness, so that you are assured that you are forgiven and have the promise of life everlasting. When we minimize sin, we subsequently minimize Christ's sacrifice for our sins. That's what the world does. It reasons away sin and turns Jesus into a good teacher, a guy who truly taught what loving your neighbor looks like, rather than our Savior, who deals with our sin. But I know you already know this. You know how God deals with sin. That's why you come to church every week. That's why you confess that you're a sinner. That's why you listen to the readings and sermon and receive the Lord's Supper. That's why you live in your baptism to hear again and again and again that Jesus forgives your sins. Jesus Christ crucified, that's ultimately how God deals with sin. But all three of our readings today are also about how God deals with sin. Not just the wrath and displeasure parts, but also the ongoing effects of sin in the world. The parts about temptations to sin. The Old Testament reading from the prophet Ezekiel was a short 3 verses. And in short, Ezekiel is called by God to be a watchman, which means whenever you hear a word from my mouth, you shall give the house of Israel warning from me. If you warn the wicked to turn from his way and he does not turn from his way, that person shall die in his iniquity, but you will have delivered your soul. Whenever a church enters the call process, they usually study 1 and 2 Timothy and Titus to hear again the qualifications for overseers to help them call a new pastor. Ezekiel 33 would be good to study alongside the pastoral epistles. Here God shows us how he appoints pastors to help deal with sin. Pastors must warn God's people to repent of their sin. And not just warn about the big sins, Abortion, homosexuality, transgenderism, but the little day-to-day sins, too. The taking of God's name in vain, the dishonoring of parents, the slander of fellow Christians. God uses pastors to deal with sin by having them be a voice in today's world, to call people to repentance, but then also by having them speak God's words of absolution to those who do repent. God uses your pastor to tell you that you're forgiven, and his words are just as valid and certain, even in heaven, as if Christ, your dear Lord, dealt with you himself. The epistle from Romans 13 feels like the odd reading out. Gotta have taxes withheld every paycheck. Gotta file your taxes every year by April 15th. Don't sin by committing tax fraud. But Romans 13 is still about how God deals with sin. For rulers are not a terror to good government, but to bad. Would you have no fear of the one who is in authority? Then do what is good, and you will receive his approval, for he is God's servant for your good. But if you do wrong, be afraid, for he does not bear the sword in vain. For he is the servant of God, an avenger who carries out God's wrath on the wrongdoer. These verses boil down that the purpose of government is to curb and punish evil, while promoting and rewarding good. What is evil and what is good? Since God appoints and institutes government and those in positions of government, God and his word must be what is looked to for determining good and evil. Governments make, legislate, administrate, and judge laws, therefore, to stop evil and allow good to flourish, that there would be order in society. Order instead of anarchy. Whether you prefer big government or small, whether you lean left or right, red or blue, whenever you cast a ballot, the thing you must keep in mind isn't simply housing or healthcare or war, but whether the candidate or proposition or judge accomplishes God's purpose for authorities, curbing evil and promoting good. God uses authorities, rulers, government to deal with sin to ensure that there won't be anarchy, which would be a terrible thing on account of the sinfulness of humanity. And the existence of the government, even with its often imperfect system of law and order, does keep sin in check. The ongoing effects of sin are mitigated. Christians may do good work. In a small human way, sin is dealt with as God tells us to be subject to the governing authorities. And finally, we come to the gospel reading, Matthew 18. It's long and multifaceted, but it's all about dealing with sin. Jesus telling us to turn, become like children, and humble ourselves. He says that so we would not revel in our sins and our good works, but would humbly repent and confess our sins to receive his forgiveness. Woe to the world for temptations to sin, followed by extreme warnings to cut off and throw away causes of sin, even cutting off one who causes a little one to sin. Again, Jesus is teaching us to be horrified by our sins and to regard them as very serious. Pruning helps a fruit tree produce better fruit. Paying attention to and pruning what causes sin in us produces much fruit. If your eye is watching pornography, if your hand is stealing from a neighbor, if your hands are idle while they're getting paid, if your feet are bringing you to where they shouldn't, if your mouth is cursing or lying or not explaining everything in the kindest way, if your mind is coveting, if you're being lazy in raising your children, if you're not reading God's word, if you're not praying, cut it out. Stop it. Talk to your pastor. Tell a trusted friend. Talk with your spouse. Temptations to sin are sure to come. But Jesus tells us all this to be ready to overcome temptation, to avoid temptation, to prune away what we know causes us to sin, to recognize the gravity of sin, and to seek his forgiveness when we do sin. And because our sins are often against others, Jesus gives us a guide when we've been sinned against. Go tell your brother or sister privately. If they won't listen and repent, take one or two witnesses. If they still won't listen and repent, tell it to the church. Confronting a brother or sister about sin is never easy. But how can there be repentance? How can there be forgiveness? How can God deal with that sin when there's silence, when it's kept in the dark? If we walk in the light as he is in the light, we have fellowship with one another, and the blood of Jesus, his son, cleanses us from all sin. If we say we have no sin, we deceive ourselves, and the truth is not in us. If we confess our sins, he is faithful and just to forgive us our sins and to cleanse us from all unrighteousness. Today's is a law-heavy service. Law-heavy readings, the law being driven into your ears and minds with this sermon. But when the law no longer feels heavy, that's when we're in danger. For the heaviness of the law shows us the gravity of our sin, teaches us that sin is a big deal, shows us the price Jesus paid to save us from our sins. The law is how God deals with sin. The gospel is how God deals with you. A sinner made into a saint because you know and you believe that Jesus Christ took away all your sins and died on the cross for you. And the more you see that sin is a big deal, the more you see your own sins and confess and repent of them, well, the more you trust in the sacrifice of Jesus Christ, which takes away your sins. And the more you believe God's great love for you, which forgives your sins and promises you everlasting life. It is not the will of God that you would perish in your sins. And so God does a work of steadfast love and faithfulness to you, sending his son to find you in the muck of your sins, pull you out, cleanse you with his blood, give you a place in his family, and regularly feed you with his salvation. It is good to give thanks to the Lord. He offers all his treasure of justice, truth, and righteousness, his love beyond all measure, his yearning pity over distress, nor treats us as we merit, but sets his anger by. The poor and contrite spirit finds his compassion nigh. And high as heaven above us, as dawn from close of day, so far since he has loved us, he puts our sins away. In the name of the Father, and of the Son, and of the Holy Spirit. Amen. Let us pray. O God, from whom all good proceeds, grant to us, your humble servants, your holy inspiration, that we may set our minds on the things that are right, and by your merciful guiding, accomplish them. Through Jesus Christ, your Son, our Lord, who lives and reigns with you in the Holy Spirit, one God, now and forever. Amen. Lord, remember us in your kingdom and teach us to pray. Our Father, who art in heaven, hallowed be thy name. Thy kingdom come, thy will be done, on earth as it is in heaven. Give us this day our daily bread, and forgive us our trespasses, as we forgive those who trespass against us. And lead us not into temptation, but deliver us from evil. For thine is the kingdom, and the power, and the glory, forever and ever. Amen. Now the Lord bless you and keep you. The Lord make his face shine upon you and be gracious to you. The Lord look upon you with favor and give you his peace. Amen. God's richest blessings to you this weekend and this week ahead. Thank you for joining us this afternoon. I am Pastor Brennan DeForest from Redeemer Evangelical Lutheran Church here in Chico, and we are glad you listened to this sermon on KKXS. If you enjoyed today's message, please let us know by calling the church, 530-342-6085. Again, that's 530-342-6085. Also, you can find us online at www.redeemerchico.org. Thank you again for listening today, and I hope that you will join us each Saturday and Sunday at 1 p.m. for more sermons from Redeemer Evangelical Lutheran Church. The Lord bless you and keep you, Christ our Savior and Redeemer.
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9: The book of nature can open your mind to the possibility that maybe God is real. 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
1: This has probably happened to you. You see an image on a screen and you think, that's AI. That's not real. Maybe you're not even sure what, but your gut tells you it's a fake. It's a fabrication of artificial intelligence. There are billions of AI-generated images floating around the internet and millions more being made every day, getting more and more lifelike. So this problem isn't going away anytime soon. What's real? And what's a fake? It's an inescapable question. Recently, a coworker showed me an image that we were going to be using in a project we were working on. And that was my first thought. That's so AI. It can't be real. It's too perfect. It was a picture of a landscape. Sun rays glistening over a picture-perfect snow-capped mountain in the background, and in the foreground, perfectly still, glassy, turquoise lake. It looked like a tropical lagoon cut and pasted under a ski resort. Some sort of improbable Bob Ross CGI mashup posing as a photograph. Alps in the Bahamas with lots of happy trees. It was just the algorithm showing us what we wanted to see. But the image had come from someone we trusted, someone who didn't have a track record of using fakes. So I was curious. I put a digital copy of the image through an online AI-powered AI detection tool. Sometimes you got to use fire to fight fire. The first one said that there were no digital markings that would indicate that it was made by AI. I put it into a second detection tool, and the result was the same. We are reasonably confident that no AI was used to make this image, the chatbot told me. Takes one to know one. Now I was even more curious, and it was starting to open my mind to the possibility that maybe I was wrong. I found the source of the image. And there was a photographer listed, but it sounded like it was a fake name. Although, the photographer had a portfolio of other images, and a lot of those looked real. But still, something in me couldn't believe what I was seeing, or wouldn't believe it. What pushed me over the threshold was when I happened to show the image to a friend, and she took one look at it and said, "I've been there." "What?" I said, you mean it's a real place? "Yeah," she said. "It's one of my favorite places." Then she showed me pictures, her own pictures that she had taken on her phone of that place. Turns out it's her favorite lake in Germany. A real tropical-looking, glistening turquoise lake surrounded by happy trees nestled in the Bavarian Alps at the foot of the Zugspitze, Deutschland's tallest mountain. Not only had she been there, she had dipped her toes in those turquoise waters and had skied the snowy slopes behind in the background. "Oh, you should see it," she told me. "It's beautiful in all the seasons." And so, she converted me. Not only do I believe it's real, I want to go and see it. We are surrounded by so many fakes that we become prone to doubt even what's real. What if someone told you that you are not alone, that you're not here by accident, that you're not a mistake, but that there is a God who created you, who delights in you, who knit you together in your mother's womb, and is glad that you exist? Not because of what you might be able to do for him, but because of what he wants to do for you, to share his eternal life with you. What if someone tells you that, and you hear it, but part of you says, that can't be real? What if someone told you that the darkness and the emptiness and the frustration we all feel sometimes in this world and with this world, that these are not the most real things about the world? That they are the fallout, the side effect of a rebellion against the Creator, and that there are superhuman agents of spiritual darkness out there leading this rebellion, all led by an evil superhuman adversary called the devil who wants to trap you and me in this darkness with him forever. But also that God still loves this world that he made, and he sent his one and only son, Jesus, to reclaim this world because he's the rightful king of the world. And whoever believes, whoever trusts in him will not be lost forever in this darkness, because the darkness was not able to hold Jesus down in death. But he rose from the dead, and he promises to raise you from the dead and make everything beautiful in its time. What if someone were to tell you that because it's true? And you'd like to believe it, to stake your life on it, to make it the most important, most constant, most central truth of your life, but there's still a part of you that can't believe it or won't. And what if they told you that Jesus knew in advance that many people wouldn't believe, and that all of us at some point would doubt him and question whether he was too good to be true? But still, Jesus, because of his love, his beautiful love for God, his Father, and his love for people, his love for you, would you believe it? Jesus went forward and still goes forward with this mission to save us, despite our doubts. What would it take to convert you, or re-convert you, or me, or anyone, to bring us over the threshold from doubt to faith and wonder and desire, to dip our toes in God's life and jump in the waters of God and explore the mountains of God? It probably wouldn't just be one thing, but many things, to bring us from the doorstep, over the threshold, into the household. To have a conversion takes many influences, small nudges, bits of evidence. But in another sense, those many things are just one thing. Witness. We need a witness. We need witnesses, like my friend from Germany, people who've been there, who've experienced the beauty in all the seasons, and tell us, you gotta come and see it. God, our Creator, has not left us without evidence. He has given us witnesses. He's given us two books to read, the book of nature and the book of Scripture, the Bible. The book of nature, the natural, physical world, the universe, on its own inspires wonder and awe, even worship. Whether on a grand scale, with our own Milky Way galaxy containing an estimated 100 billion stars, and the greater universe containing billions of such galaxies, with their own mind-boggling numbers of stars, or on a small scale, with the 100 million light detector cells in every human eyeball. The book of nature can open your mind to the possibility that maybe God is real. The book of Scripture, though, the Bible, goes further. Like a friend who's been there. The Bible is eyewitness testimony of what the Creator has done on our little planet Earth to show us who he is, to show us his heart in his Son, Jesus. Listen to how one of the great books of the Bible says it in the opening of the Gospel according to John. In the beginning was the Word, and the Word was with God, and the Word was God. He was in the beginning with God. Through him, by him, all things came to be, and nothing came to be without him. What came to be in him was life, and the life was the light of humankind. The light is shining in the darkness, and the darkness has not overcome it. There came a man sent from God. His name was John. He came as a witness to the light so that all people would trust, would believe through him. He himself was not the light. He only came as a witness to the light. The true light, who gives light to all people, was coming into the world. He was in the world. And though the world was made through him, the world did not know him. He came to his own people, but his own people did not receive him. But to those who did receive him, to those who are trusting in his name, he gave them the authority to become children of God. Children born not in a natural way, not of a human decision, not of a husband's will, but children born of God. And the Word became flesh and made his dwelling among us. And we have seen his glory, the glory of the one and only Son sent from the Father, full of grace and truth, full of steadfast love and faithfulness. John bears witness about him. He cries out, "The one who comes after me is greater than me because he was before me." Later, this guy, John, he sees Jesus walking toward him and he says, "Look, the Lamb of God who takes away the sin of the world." The sin of the world. What's that? The sin. The great sin, the sin at the source of all other sins, is not to believe, not to trust in Jesus, God's word become human. So Jesus has come to take away this sin, and thereby to take away all sins. How? By becoming the Lamb of God, like the Passover lamb, whose blood was spilled and painted on the doorframes of God's people to set them free from slavery to the darkness, because Jesus sets people free from darkness and doubt and distrust. How? By being worthy of trust, by being the real deal, by staying true to his love, his beautiful love for God and love for people in the way he lived and spoke and served, and most of all, in his self-giving, sacrificial death on the cross and his doubt-destroying resurrection from the dead. Jesus gives us faith. He takes away our sin. He takes away our unbelief because he is worthy of our trust. But how do I know that he's trustworthy? The Gospel of John responds with an open invitation. Come and see. See for yourself. Read all four gospel biographies of Jesus in the Bible. Listen to them. Talk about them in community with others. Go and see. It's like my friend who had been in the picture that I thought was fake. What got me interested in this picture in the first place was that it had been selected to be the cover image of a new book I had written. If you want to stick around after the message today, I'll tell you more about the book. But for now, I'll tell you that because the book is about real life in community gathered around Jesus, and the goal of the book is to help people over the threshold into real community with Jesus, I really wanted the cover image to be real and not a fake. That's why I went looking for proof, and ultimately found it in a friend who'd been there. It's more than that with Jesus, though, because Jesus does more than give proof. He also invites participation, not just to go and see, but to stop for a visit, to be with him and his people, the church, to go together, to follow Jesus for life. As we begin a new season for the Lutheran Hour, that's what I hope we can do for you in these broadcasts and podcasts, videos and online courses and booklets and books that we offer. I pray that the speakers and the writers and the behind-the-scenes workers in this ministry can be something like a friend for you who's been there and has seen, because we have seen the power of Jesus and his word in the Bible to build a community. I remember seeing it at the visitation the night before Rodney's funeral. Rodney was a member of our church and church choir. And Rodney had so many hymns that he loved, songs about Jesus that he wanted us to sing for his funeral, at his funeral, that We didn't have time to sing them all at the funeral the next day, so the choir director arranged a time after the visitation that night for anyone who wanted to stick around and visit and sing some of Rodney's favorite hymns. And I remember standing there that night and seeing Rodney's widow, Ruth, tears glistening from behind her glasses, surrounded by her church family, grieving but happy trees. An improbable mashup of 9-year-olds and 90-year-olds at 9 p.m. on a school night, all singing together in the hope of the resurrection of the dead and the life of the world to come. And I remember thinking that I had discovered the greatest place on earth. And it almost looked too good to be true. And it was the most beautiful thing I ever witnessed. You gotta come and see it. In the name of Jesus, amen.
0: 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Once again, here's Dr. Michael Ziegler.
1: Thanks, Mark. Today I get to visit with our friend and coworker, Chris Mackey. He serves as our content manager for U.S. Ministries. Thanks for being here, Chris.
2: Thanks for this message today on the basics of following Jesus. It can get really complex sometimes. People get lost in the weeds, but sometimes we just need to be reminded of the basics of the Christian faith, of we're following a person.
1: I really appreciate how the Gospel of John especially emphasizes belief in the sense of trust. It's belief about Jesus and who he is and what he did, but primarily it's come and see. See that he's trustworthy and that you can follow him and you can let him take your life in his hands. That's what it means to be a Christian.
2: You often have a guest talking about a book or a Bible commentary that they've written. You know, you've interviewed people after messages. But you mentioned that you have this new book coming out. Was it something you've been working on for a while?
1: The book comes out of sermons, broadcasts that have happened on this program over the course of several years, reaching back to 2019, 2020, some from 2024. Listeners remember that sometimes we go through series of several messages on a book of the Bible, and we went through most of the book of Genesis over the course of about 3 years. So I took all those sermons and organized them into chapters, revised them, reworked them a little bit, added some discussion questions so that it could be a group study, and made it into a book with 25 chapters, and each chapter is centered on an excerpt from the book of Genesis.
2: What is your interest in the book of Genesis?
1: I think I didn't really like it at first. You know, I like Genesis 1 through 3. You know, that's the one we all know. And I hadn't spent a lot of time, especially not time preaching through Genesis. It just kind of seemed like old archaic stories. And I remember there was a teacher at my son's school who taught a whole year on Genesis and for junior high students at a Christian school. And I thought, wow, I should do that. I'm a pastor. I should take that time going through Genesis. And so going through it and learning the stories and trying to bring them to life for people and imagine them made me love Genesis. It's like the whole Bible encapsulated into one really powerful, long, wandering narrative about this man, Abraham, and his family and all the things they get into and the way God is faithful to them.
2: The whole story of the Bible in a book.
1: It's all there. You got the promise of Jesus right there at the beginning. You've got faithful humans and unfaithful humans, and often they're the same person combined into one, and the God who leads them through and starts again. And that's the title of the book, as I mentioned, Begin Again. I think that's a good way to capture what Genesis is showing us, that God is the God who makes all things new, and he will begin again and again and again as many times as it takes.
2: And so that theme, Begin Again, encapsulates the gospel story that we see over and over again in the Bible.
1: God loves to create. He's always doing something new, and he loves to involve us in his creation. And we see this right at the beginning with Adam and Eve, that they are not just sitting there idle and inert in the garden, but they're called to work it and to keep it. So he loves to create, and he loves to have us involved in his work. And even when we, like little children, mess things up and gum things up and get things all tied up in knots, he finds a way to involve us, even use the worst things that we offer to bring them around. Like Joseph says at the very end of the book of Genesis to his brothers, what you intended, what you meant for evil, God meant for good. And so that's just the way God is. He loves to make new things and good things, even out of bad things.
2: You mentioned also that he's a playwright.
1: Yes.
2: Tell us what that encapsulates for you. What does that image give to you to give to us?
1: That comes from the second chapter in the book, and it's one of many metaphors that I want the readers to think through with me. And each chapter focuses on a different metaphor or a different way to understand our relationship with God. So the playwright is another way to get at this God wanting to work alongside us, to be co-workers. So a playwright will set the script, but then the players have to enact the stage directions, to speak the lines. And in many ways, that's what the scriptures are. It is God's script that we have. And in some sense, it's an unfinished script that he's writing through us through his Holy Spirit. And so it brings together God's authorship, God's responsibility, God's creativity, and his desire for us to be involved and to participate.
2: Jesus, of course, is the center of the story. And your heart is for people to come and see the greatness and the goodness and the mercy and the grace of Jesus. How do you hope this book will help people see Jesus more clearly?
1: I hope that this book is a way for people to gather in community around Jesus, that the gospel, the good news of Jesus is so much more than just he saves us from hell and he saves us from the consequences of our sin. That is true, but he saves us for community. He saves us to experience life in him and to experience it together. And that's part of the whole playwright and the co-worker image and the participation is that he wants us to participate together. It's not good for man to be alone. And so I hope that this book can be a tool for gathering in community around Jesus, for building community around Jesus. Each of the chapters ends with discussion questions that are open-ended and encourage storytelling. So I'm offering some stories in a chapter, and I hope that they become a catalyst, a launching point for other people to share their stories. Because by sharing stories together, we're helping each other write the script that is our lives in Christ. And these stories also have the effect of bringing us together so that we understand each other. Where have you come from? And where have I come from? And who's this person I don't really know? And I get to hear some of their background. And then it helps open up new opportunities or new ways of seeing the world around us. So that's what I hope, is that this would be a tool for building community around Jesus.
2: So tell us, where can people go to get a copy of this book, Mike?
1: Shoplhm.org. Lutheran Hour Ministries has several resources that we put out. You're a part of producing these resources, booklets, Bible studies, pamphlets, lots of things. And we have this online store, shoplhm.org. And if you search that, you can find it and just look for the picture that looks too good to be true of the landscape that I talked about with the mountains and the beautiful turquoise lake. Look for that picture and begin again. Just shoplhm.org.
2: Thanks for sharing with us, Mike. This was a pleasure.
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3: Christian forgiveness doesn't start with us, but with God. 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Our forgiveness is simply God's forgiveness flowing through us. The algorithm is simple. As God has had mercy on us, so we have mercy on others. That's the Christian way. It's not so much that we're trying to imitate God. We are participating in God's life. Because God's life and God's forgiveness are just two ways of saying the same thing.
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0: Give us this day our daily bread, and forgive us our trespasses, as we forgive those who trespass against us. And lead us not into temptation, but deliver us from evil. For thine is the kingdom, and the power, and the glory forever and ever. Amen. The Lord bless you and keep you. The Lord make his face shine on you and be gracious to you. The Lord look upon you with his favor and give you peace. Amen.
1: 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I'm Mark Eicher. 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

0: This is Pastor Brennan DeForest at Redeemer Evangelical Lutheran Church in Chico, California. We are a congregation of the Lutheran Church Missouri Synod, and we are glad you have listened to the Lutheran Hour.
1: And I am Pastor Brennan Merrick at Our Savior Lutheran Church in Paradise, California. We are also a congregation of the Lutheran Church Missouri Synod, and we are glad that you have listened to the Lutheran Hour.
0: Redeemer Evangelical Lutheran Church of Chico is located at 750 Moss Avenue, at the corner of Hawthorne Avenue. We welcome you to our divine service each Sunday at 10 o'clock a.m., Bible study for all ages before then at 8:45 a.m.
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4: Welcome to Preparedness Thoughts with John Stephenson. John understands the importance of being prepared. Through rain, rocks, and snow, he has seen it all and survived. He has seen major disasters like Mount St. Helens and how vehicles were stopped in the street from the volcanic ash. Earthquakes, too, including the Loma Prieta earthquake, which felt like it wouldn't stop shaking. People were without electricity and could not hardly buy groceries or gasoline. The homeless lit bonfires in the streets. The Bay Bridge and other freeways were broken. God only knows what will be next.
3: Welcome to Preparedness Thoughts by John Stephenson. We invite Jesus Christ through the Holy Spirit to guide us as we examine how our preparations can be used to preserve the life of ourselves, our family, and others. For the few minutes of this program, I talk about things that could go wrong. Why? So that we see, if things do go wrong, what we could do to help preserve the life of ourselves and others. I hope you will consider the different possibilities, consider the chances of these things occurring, and then make preparations which are sensible to you. Ask yourself, if you had no money limitations, what would you do? This will help you to see how you really view the various possibilities of what you want to do deep down in your heart. Sure, look as though you had unlimited resources, and then evaluate what it is reasonable to do with the limitations and the money that you do have available. Hey, don't be afraid to look at the potential problems, both small and large, for we know all over the world there's problems of every size that people have. But I do want to encourage you, after you look at these problems, to see the solutions to those problems. That is what I hope this broadcast is doing for you. The first step I see is to examine what is a reasonable difficulty that could be

0: in our life. And the next, you make a plan. And after that, you take a small step or large step towards fulfilling that plan. Sure, look at ordinary problems like getting a burn on your hand from the stove or having a flat tire on your car or broken fan belt. Something like that where you're broken down on the road. That's a relatively small problem, but it is a problem and you do want to have an answer to it. But also look at the big problems. Problems like an earthquake, yep, a volcano, even a hurricane. Or if you want to look further, you can see maybe if the U.S. dollar collapses or a cyber attack occurs, what does that mean? There's also the possibility of a long-term electrical outage. Experts warn us of these things, and also pandemics and famine. Those are all possibilities, sure. Not real remote, but it's up to you to make the determination and what do you want to do. We surely do not know if any of these things might happen. We don't know when any of these things might happen. But if any of these big events do happen, after all, they have happened before. Lots of places in the world, even in U.S. history, they've happened. So I say we ourselves must be prepared. And look at our recent history with the 2005 Hurricane Katrina. Well, that was a pretty big thing. And what happened? Well, the federal government's FEMA agency barely got there in 2 months. I say 2 months. Yeah, it's just about 2 months. So it appears that we ourselves should be prepared. Have the preparations we want and not depend on other people who have what they have, because we might not want what they have. So let's get the stuff we want. Historically, it's always been up to the individual to make their own reasonable preparations for themselves and the people around them. So should anyone tell you what to do? No, I don't think so. It's best that you think about what problems could arise, and then you determine your own plan towards preparedness. And then the next step is you actually do something. That's right. All right, thank you. This is episode 23. Start your preparations now before there is an urgent need and what you want is hard to find. Remember to give thanks to God for the blessings that you do have.
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0: From the Pacific Justice Institute, this is The Legal Edge, defending your rights as a Christian, a parent, and a citizen. Here's Brad Dacus.
1: McKenna West was carrying a baby for another couple when doctors discovered a serious but treatable heart defect. The couple wanted an abortion, but McKenna refused. So she traveled to Texas, where the law recognizes her as the child's mother. Baby Gabriel was born and is now receiving treatment. But a court injunction prevents McKenna from seeing the baby she fought to save. Please pray for McKenna and Gabriel and for Pacific Justice Institute as we defend life and parental rights.
0: PJI provides legal representation without charge. 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Welcome to The Dacus Report, hosted by Pacific Justice Institute founder and president Brad Dacus. For 25 years, PJI has counseled, represented, and defended people whose religious freedoms, parental rights, or sanctity of life have been obstructed or violated, all free of charge. We leave no one behind and level the playing field for Americans as they are subjected to the tyranny of the powerful. Now, here's Brad Dacus.
1: Welcome to Brad Dacus Live. I'm Brad Dacus, president and founder of the Pacific Justice Institute. On today's show, we're going to interview the attorney who heads up our office in Michigan, Dr. Dave Peters. And I say doctor, not because he has a Juris Doctorate, but also because of his background, his PhD in criminal justice and a master's degree in medicine. So welcome to the program. Glad to have you.
2: Great to be here, Brad.
1: Yeah, it's you have such an interesting background. I just always like to talk about that when I have you on the show, because you're a very unique contribution to our team at PJI. As you know, Dave, we've got 37 offices coast to coast, about 40 attorneys, some part-time, some full-time, and just each of them have something unique that they bring to the table, which really allows us to have a very powerful team at PJI, and you're definitely one of those members, that's for sure. Now, you're involved in a very valuable case. We're going to talk about several cases here on the show today that you're involved with. But first, before we talk about that, what's going on with this this Clancy matter? It's what's your take on this? Is because you've got an interesting background both in law and medicine. She's being prosecuted for killing her children, murdering her children. What are your thoughts on this? Do you think that the defense has a legitimate, you know, case in this matter, or do you think that in reality it was premeditated? She sent her husband out to go to the store with a specific purpose, so she could then kill each of her child in their own separate room. What are your thoughts?
2: Well, look, we're going to talk about the conspiracy case where we represented some pro-life individuals. There were seven defendants in that case. There was 28 charges. The jury deliberated for 2.5 hours before they decided. This jury on Lindsay Clancy has been out for, I think, 18 hours now. I don't know what they're deliberating. I know there's 9 women and 3 men on the jury. And I know that a number of individuals have come to some very bizarre conclusions in this case. You know, we call it, in sociology circles, we call it in-group preference. And, you know, it's very scary, because the insanity defense has always been reserved for individuals who are completely unable to know the difference between right and wrong. You know, Son of Sam talked to a dog who told him to kill people, and he was sane. We've had serial killers who literally consumed other humans, in bizarre satanic rituals, and they were found sane. This woman, there's no question legally that she was legally sane, postpartum psychosis notwithstanding. So it's very disturbing and very upsetting. And I've been following this case very, very closely, much to the chagrin of my wife, who said, "Why do you care?" I said, "I care because this might be one of the signs we've been waiting for." And I had a piece of scripture I'd like to read. Can I read that?
1: Yeah, please.
2: Second Thessalonians, it says, Paul writes, the coming of the lawless one will be accompanied by the workings of Satan with every kind of power, sign, and false wonder, and every wicked deception directed against those who are persisting because they refuse the love of the truth that would have saved them. For this reason, God will send them a powerful delusion so that they believe the lie, so that the judgment may come upon those who disbelieve and rejected the truth and delighted in wickedness. And I see this with the transgender crowd, which we've, with the help of Pacific Justice and the Lord's help, we've beaten back. We've really fought back against that. Right. But I'm seeing this in the Lindsey Clancy case. This is lawless. This is completely deranged, what we're seeing with people. You know, oh, he's a Pisces, so therefore he must have done it. And she's, you know, she's a Leo, and Leo never kills their cubs. I mean, what? This is this is the delusion, and this is what I see. It just, I was reading the Bible a week ago, and it just jumped out at me, the lawlessness, and what the coming of the lawless one, meaning the Antichrist, will herald. People will be deluded, and that's what we're seeing. We're seeing absolute delusion. We're seeing it in my state. Don't want to get political, but I will drop a name. A fellow by the name of Abdul Saeed, a communist, a Muslimist, an Islamist, is running for Senate, and people are supporting this. You know, we have experience with communism. We know. Yeah. We've seen Islamism. We saw what happened when ISIS took over, and we see what Sharia law is. And the idea that people would support this is, the delusion is coming from somewhere. And I just found that passage in Thessalonians. I don't know if it's describing our times, but it certainly seems to be.
1: Yeah, no, I think that's a real, real good point, is that Satan pushes and promotes evil to be called good and good to be called evil. In Romans chapter 1, for just as they did not see fit to acknowledge God any longer, God gave them over to a depraved or delusional mind to do that which is not proper. You know, it's in Scripture. This is what Satan does, whether it's cutting off body parts to distort how God made you with the trans movement and the deceptions and that are being given to those, especially young people who are committing suicide right and left because of it. And then you've got the killing of babies in terms of the abortion issue, all the way up to the time the baby's born. We had Massachusetts governor sign a law saying you can kill the baby all the way up until the moment the baby's about to, you know, hasn't fully left the womb yet. You can have kill that baby for any reason. And by the way, there's no requirement for any pain medication. So let it go and be torture. Let it be a torturous death. That's how sick and evil the governor of Massachusetts is, and those women who are clapping and cheering. It's you're absolutely right. It's that scripture was exactly what you're talking about, and we just see the hand of Satan and evil all over it. And then those who vote for those candidates, Dave, in my opinion, as he says in Ezekiel 3:18, if you don't warn the wicked of his wicked ways, that wicked man will die in his iniquity, but his blood I'll require at your hands. A lot of Americans who vote for these evil, wicked candidates, like, for example, in the Michigan Senate race, the blood's on their hands. It's really clear to me. So I'm really glad you mentioned that. And hopefully there will be justice in this case.
2: I want to say that whenever you see moral inversion, you know the enemy is sitting right there. With substitute bitter for sweet, when you talk about killing a baby and you see, use terms like, oh, it's healthcare. That's a moral inversion, and you know who's behind that.
1: Right. Yeah, you're right. And hopefully Christians won't be deceived when we look at things like this trial in terms of, you know, real justice, which is if someone knowingly, premeditatively kills their own child, or children, in this case, with Clancy, there's what one just penalty, and that's guilty, and it's death penalty. That's the blood of those children on her hands. And anything less is demeaning to the life and the preciousness of those children. Anything less. So that's my take on it. Maybe some people out there disagree with me, but if you stick to God's word and what's righteous and true, that's how I see it. I think it's pretty clear. That's my opinion. But let's talk about a case that you've been involved in. Speaking of gender confusion and gender distortion, it's Haskins versus BioBlood. This is a Michigan case. It started in 2022. It was one of just six cases in the entire country that ruled that the use of trans pronouns that do not match the biological identity of the person cannot be compelled by employers. So take it from there.
2: Well, you may recall that this case is done, and we did win this case beginning in 2022. This woman was 67 years old, just a friendly grandmother type who had worked alongside this young girl for 3 years from the time she was 18 until the time she was 21. And this young girl came in one day and said, "Oh, I'm a boy now, and you have to use my male pronouns." And they were all set up because they knew they were going to fire this old lady the second, because immediately she said, "Well, I'm not going to do that." "Well, you have to." She says, "No, I'm a child of Jesus Christ, and I will not live in a lie. You are a girl, and I will use your name if I can, but I'm not going to go out of my way to use false pronouns and live a lie and help you live a lie." Well, she was fired before she even finished her statement. And that would have been it. But she called Pacific Justice, and she called a bunch of lawyers, and nobody would take the case. And she called Pacific Justice, and thankfully they were able to get a hold of me. And I called her right back and said, "Yeah, you better believe we're going to file that case." And we, as you mentioned, we were one of six cases in the entire country that pushed back on this. And they were all decided in about the same couple months apart by different circuits, where they all said no, because Title VII, which protects employers, Title VII also protects employers from violations of their religious conscience. And because of that, they raised religious conscience objections to the compelled use of these gender pronouns. All these courts, all six of them, ruled and said, "Nope, you can't compel speech in this country. That's not the way it works." And in the case of an employee, we still don't know whether that applies to contractors, but in the case of an employee, at least, Title VII protects you and your religious liberty to not be forced to use someone else's changed or non gender conforming pronouns.
1: Right.
2: And it was just a wonderful decision. We settled the case for, you know, three times the lost wages after we got the ruling from the court. And she's just a wonderful lady.
1: Yeah.
2: It took a 67, 68-year-old woman to stand up, because at that time, so many people were not standing up. They were bending down, bending the knee, and afraid to say anything. They wouldn't want to get canceled. They didn't want to get fired. They didn't want to get kicked out of school. And thousands, you'll remember, thousands of people were kicked out of school. Thousands of people were removed from their jobs. And there were families broken up. There were divorces.
1: Yeah.
2: There was a lot of bad things that happened. And Pacific Justice Institute pushed back on it. And with the Lord's grace, we won.
1: Yeah. And I know that she saw this as basically blasphemy against the Creator. If she was to use a different pronoun, she saw it as just, you know, like it's insulting to God and his creation when you call it something different than what she knew it was and how God sees it. You got to deal with Pacific Justice Institute. Well, folks, when we return, we're going to talk to Dr. Dave Peters about another very interesting case. We'll return after this.
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1: Welcome back. And folks, if you'd like to keep up with the many cases that we're handling across the country. We have over 140 cases in active litigation right now, in addition to the many others that we're just helping, people we're helping. It's really easy to do that. If you want to look at our resource, we have free resources like 12 steps to protect your children from being taken by social workers. Every family should have that. Or your rights on campus as students, or how to legally evangelize in public schools. 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Or if you'd like to get information on our upcoming Celebration of Justice on October 17th with Fox News' Emily Campagno, and it's going to be just Ray Comfort, Todd Starnes. It's going to be absolutely fantastic. It's in Anaheim, California. Just go to our website, pji.org. That's pji.org, pji.org. All right. I'd like to welcome back to the program Dr. Dave Peters. And I'm so glad to have you on this show. And you always have interesting things to talk about. You know, you have a pretty active office there for PJI up there in Michigan. I guess you're in Detroit area, right?
2: Well, there's a lot to do in Michigan. We're pretty active. I've just been graced. I just sit here at my desk and the phone rings and these cases come pouring in. It's nothing that I've done. Believe me, I give credit to the Holy Spirit 100%.
1: Well, yeah, like I say, you're a very valuable part of our team, and I just I greatly appreciate you, Dave. I really do. Now, let's talk about transplant cases. You've handled a number of these. Why don't you tell us about your work in this area? Yeah, I've never seen that in real life. I thought that was just a Hollywood thing. And then a new judge came in and he looked at the other side. Says, is it true you have no evidence, CPS, Choptank Services, to invalidate these grandparents? He says, you're right. That is correct, Your Honor. That is correct. He says, I want those children put with the grandparents immediately. And we won. But otherwise, we would have lost, and those children would have been put with a homosexual couple doing their, you know, same-sex sexual lifestyle together. That's where these precious little children would have been placed had we not stepped out and taken a risk. And we have to do that sometimes, and that's what you did for this pastor. He has a couple boys, I understand. He's a wife. He's pastor of a church. And he would have been facing up to 23 years behind bars. So the jury came out and they said guilty.
2: That's right. For 2 hours and 30 minutes.
1: Using this RICO statute that Biden wanted to be used because he hates people wanting to save preborn babies so much. I hope he gets right with God, because if he doesn't, he's facing an eternal ramifications. I really do hope he repents of this and many of the other evil things that he did during his office as president. We could go on and on about that. So
2: I'm not sure if he has capacity at this time to repent, but
1: yeah, let's just hope and pray that he does, because this is the blood of so many are on his hands for in so many ways. Well, so they came down with this guilty. They said guilty. Then what happened? Did the judge go ahead and put the 23 years on him, or did something else happen that was miraculous?
2: Well, a couple things happened. We had an election, and this case played a part in the election. It really did. People saw what was happening, and they said, no, we don't want this kind of thing happening in our country. And so somebody got elected, and 3 days after inauguration, he pardoned all of these individuals. Now, the judge had previously had set sentencing for after the election, which is a bizarre thing to do. I've never heard of that happening before. The judge said, well, we're going to delay sentencing until after the election.
1: So it was not just after the election. It was also, if I'm not mistaken, it was after President Trump was sworn into office and there was a new attorney general. Was it then that he waited?
2: No, he delayed. The sentencing was originally scheduled for late October.
1: Okay.
2: And he delayed sentencing until late November to see the results of the election. And then when President Trump was elected, he delayed sentencing again until after inauguration.
1: Okay. And that was because he wanted to see if the new attorney general under the Trump administration still had the same attitude about using this slavery statute to put Christian pastors behind bars for 23 years?
2: He specifically said on the record he anticipates, after the election, he said he anticipates that we'll receive new orders from the new Attorney General. That's exactly right.
1: Wow. I would see a lot of judges, particularly leftist judges, just not even caring and saying, I don't care. I'm just going to go ahead and give this the sentence now, kaboom, and put him behind bars. So I was surprised.
2: This judge wants to be on the Court of Appeals.
1: Okay.
2: No doubt in my mind. He probably will be.
1: So you think maybe...
2: He probably will.
1: Okay, so it may have been partly for his own posturing.
2: Yep.
1: Okay, well, whatever case, whatever the reason, we had a reprieve, if you will, and the pastor did not go to prison for 23 years. He got pardoned by President Donald Trump. Had President Trump not been elected at that time, what would have happened to that pastor? And that 89.
2: He'd be serving a minimum of 5 to 7 years in prison right now.
1: Away from his children, away from his.
2: Yes.
1: For singing Christian songs and saying Jesus loves you while sitting at the steps of an abortion clinic for 1 or 2 hours. That was it, right?
2: Yeah, that was it. It was it. There was no violence. There was no physical contact with anybody. And the whole issue in the case was, did that constitute a block, physical blockade of the clinic? That was the technical issue in the case.
1: Yeah.
2: Did sitting in front of the clinic constitute a physical blockade? And that's one of the reasons why the jury was able to decide so quickly, because it did come down to that specific issue.
1: Wow. So the prosecution, are they still in that position? Are they still there to do these kinds of things in the future?
2: Yeah, I mentioned the three prosecutors were fired by the Department of Justice.
1: Okay, excellent.
2: And they should have been.
1: Yeah, excellent. Because, you know, even if they got the command from their commander-in-chief indirectly by President Biden to do these things, this hideous thing, they should have had the conscience and the character to say, no, I won't do that. I won't do that. You've asked me to apply a RICO statute that was to fight the KKK, to put a pastor who has two boys and a church and a wife, and this 89-year-old who survived the death camps for them to be put behind bars for 23 years. I say no. Don't do that. I mean, and if they don't have the character to stand up to that kind of hideous, evil things from the Biden administration, they don't deserve to be working for the Department of Justice, in my opinion. So I'm glad. I'm glad they were removed. I think America's better off for us. But you know what? Had you not stepped up, Dave, had you not gone to bat for that pastor, just think what would have happened. I mean, it could have been, you know, had you not really made a bona fide defense, that trial could have ended earlier, perhaps. He could have been convicted. I mean, and not just convicted, but sentenced. I think that strong defense that you made, and God's grace, and what happened on that election night in November, I know that had a big impact, November of 2020.
2: Everything leading up to it, you know, God has a plan. And this was part, you know, it's almost a trite thing to say, oh, God's plan. This was God's plan. This was absolutely God's plan. He will often take the worst situations in the world and flip them and make them great.
1: Yeah.
2: And that's what happened in this case.
1: You know, the sermon I've been giving recently to churches, I've been doing a lot of guest preaching. I'm preaching next Sunday again in Las Vegas at a Calvary Chapel church. But last Sunday I preached at a church in Stockton, California. But I've been giving a message from Esther chapter 4, and it's the title, For Such a Time as This. And when you read through Esther, you see the whole story about how it was so dark and so evil, and why Satan was playing checkers, God was playing four-dimensional chess. And you see how it plays out. It's just an incredible storyline. And just how the hand of God is such that even if things seem dark, there's no light at the end of the tunnel, which is what was the case then in the book of Esther. Nonetheless, God is moving and we can trust him. And this was a dark time, what was happening to that pastor and his family and that 89-year-old. But in the end, God used it for good in a very positive way that I think will be a good impact for the future and people in similar situations. We have just a few seconds left. Is that so? Say you.
2: I think this was great, Brad.
1: Yeah.
2: This was absolutely phenomenal. You know, we have so much need in this country, and we've won some victories, but there's still so much more to do.
1: There's so much. You're right.
2: There
1: still is so much more to do. And by God's grace, we at PGI are going to continue to be there on the front lines with people like you. Thanks again, Dr. Dave Peters, for being on the show. Really appreciate it. Keep up the great work.
2: Thank you.
1: So, folks, there you have it. It's our God-given freedoms we're talking about. Now, let's choose to keep them. I'm Brad Dacus, president of the Pacific Justice Institute. 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
7: Hey, this is Chris. 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
8: Where could I have left it? Oh, Whit, have you seen my cell phone?
9: Not since I walked in the door. Oh, it's cold out there. You know, it's beginning to snow.
8: Yeah.
9: Was it supposed to snow today?
8: Yeah, 60% chance. I can't find it anywhere.
9: Why are you here, Connie? It's Thanksgiving Day. You should be with your family.
8: Yeah, well, I was on my way to my mom's house when I realized I couldn't find my cell phone. And the last time I remember using it was last night, right before I closed the shop. I remember writing myself a note on this pad, then the power went off.
9: The power went off?
8: Eugene tripped the breaker.
9: Why was Eugene working on the breakers?
10: Mm-hmm. Greetings, Mr. Whitaker. I was testing the generator to make sure the shop didn't lose power whilst we were out for the holiday.
8: Which caused us to lose power.
11: Hi, everybody.
10: Greetings, Wooten.
11: Hi, Wooten. Are you all right? Oh, yes. Yeah, this is a little cold. I'll be fine once my lips thaw out.
9: I'll make some hot chocolate.
11: Oh, you are a saint.
8: Hot chocolate? How can anyone think of hot chocolate at a time like this?
9: Connie, have you tried calling yourself?
8: Whit, how can I call myself if I don't have my cell phone?
10: I believe, Miss Kendall, that he means you should call your cell phone with the landline in the kitchen.
8: What?
10: If the phone is nearby, you'll hear it ring.
8: Oh, yeah, that's a good idea.
12: Mm-hmm. So what's everybody doing here? I mean, it's Thanksgiving Day, after all.
9: Some friends invited me to an authentic Thanksgiving meal at the Connellsville Inn. But I left my reservation ticket in my office.
12: What are you doing here, Eugene? Shouldn't you be at home with Katrina?
10: Oh, she's cooking even as we speak.
12: Really?
10: Having damaged the generator last night, however, I came in to fix it. Mm-hmm. And to retrieve my, ukulele.
12: Oh.
9: You need your ukulele for Thanksgiving?
10: Oh, indeed. Strumming old hymns on the ukulele has been a Meltzner family tradition going back to Johann von Meltzner, who taught the pilgrims before they left on the Mayflower.
12: Ukulele's cool.
10: My pocket?
8: What?
10: I can only surmise that I picked yours up, thinking it was mine, which now leads me to wonder where my cell phone is.
12: Oh. If I were you, I'd be looking in that refrigerator.
8: Well, at least we found it. Give it to me.
9: Now that that mystery is solved, I'd say some hot chocolate is in order. Come and get it.
12: Okay, let me find the bucket.
10: Huzzah!
8: No thanks.
12: And then she said, pardon me while I ask my moose.
13: Close the door.
12: Oh, hey, guys.
10: Greetings and salutations.
13: Well, looks like we're not the only ones seeking shelter.
9: Come in.
14: This is my Uncle Wally.
9: I don't think we've met. I'm John Whitaker, and this is Connie, Eugene, Woodlings.
13: Wally Hagler.
12: Hey, Wally.
9: Well, you own Hagler's Junkyard. I've been there a few times.
13: Most people have. And don't forget the shop. I got a great shop there, too. Come in, I'll make you a deal on anything I've got.
9: So, what are you two doing out?
13: My boy genius nephew lost the remote control for his television. So we're going back to my shop to find a replacement. Who wants to get it from the couch to switch channels for the football games, am I right?
9: Right.
13: Anyway, we slid on some ice and got stuck in a ditch out front.
9: Oh, I had no idea the weather had turned so bad. It was a light snow when I got here.
8: Yikes! I better go home before it gets worse.
13: I don't think you'd be going anywhere, young lady.
8: What?
13: Between the bad visibility and the ice, it's dangerous driving.
8: But I can't stay here for Thanksgiving. I mean, I like you all and everything, but I need to be home with my mom.
9: I'll call the highway patrol to see just how bad the roads are.
8: Roads are closed?
9: I'm afraid so. He said that all the cars are getting stranded all over the county. Mm. So much for a 60% chance of snow.
10: Perhaps they meant the 60% of the county where we live.
9: Well, you may as well settle in and make yourselves at home.
8: Oh,
9: well, I'm sorry for the inconvenience, but I suppose things could be worse.
14: Oh, yeah? Like how?
12: Oh! What's that?
9: The power could go off.
14: Yep, that'd be worse, all right.
13: Oh, it's worse.
9: Don't worry, the generator will kick in any minute.
10: You mean the generator that I've been trying to fix?
9: Oh, dear.

0: Pass the peppermint ripple, please. Wherever you go.
1: Oh, brain freeze!
0: You know, this will be the first Thanksgiving I haven't spent with Katrina since we were married. A simple little case of missing you.
1: Can we get a little more heat, please?
0: Certainly.
1: Thanks. I wonder who's winning the game.
0: Oh, speaking of games, maybe we ought to play one. I vote for Blind Man's Headache.
2: Huh? I've never heard of that one.
0: Oh, that's where everybody wears blindfolds and has to find the dime on the floor without getting a concussion.
2: Ow!
0: Yeah, it's a lot of fun, but I never remember it after I play it.
3: Actually, that's a great idea, Wooten.
2: I'm sorry, Whit, but I don't really want to play the concussion game, if that's okay.
3: No, but we should do something fun instead of just sitting here feeling sorry for ourselves.
4: I don't know. I like feeling sorry for myself.
5: Well, what do you suggest, Mr. Whitaker?
0: How about campfire stories?
2: Two problems. We're not camping, and we have a blowtorch, not a fire.
1: More heat, please.
5: Certainly.
3: Well, we don't need a campfire to tell a fun story. All we need is our imagination. But everyone will have to join in. What do you say?
5: Agreed, Mr. Whitaker.
0: Yeah, I think we should tell a Thanksgiving story.
3: You just read my mind, Wooten. In fact, I know just how to get us started.
0: Yeah, go for it, Whit. Wait. I will set the mood.
5: You're going to set the mood with a harmonica?
0: Oh, yeah. Nothing says Thanksgiving like a polka tune, and nothing says polka like a harmonica. Unless it's a harmonica and, maybe a ukulele?
5: Right you are. Lead on, maestro.
0: Cue the narrator. That's you, Whit.
3: Oh, right. Okay. In a year of much blessing and many new things, when families gather and join to do singings, a group of good people join peals of bell ringings to offer thanksgiving for all of God's bringings. The town was Magluville, where all the Magloos joined hands to give thanks and to spread the good news.

0: Hurrah, hooray.
1: Hooray!
0: We love Thanksgiving Day, and it's on its way. Good news.
1: Good news. Good news. Good news. Good news.
2: But high on a molehill nearby stood Felonious Scrunch, the grump of all grumps, who's as mean and as nasty as any bad baddie who ever did wince at mince pie.

0: fine.
1: Percy me, oh my.
0: Bad news.
1: Bad news. Bad news. Bad news. Bad news.
2: Hey, you should be the Scrunch, Uncle Wally.
3: Me?
2: Yeah, do that voice you use when you want to give me nightmares.
3: You mean this one?
2: Yeah, that's definitely the one.
3: All right, then. Lead me in with a song again, would you?
4: Very well. A bad news.
3: Thanksgiving, Thanksgiving. What does it get you but indigestion? Indigestion and bellyache, I say. And who has to listen to those obnoxious McGlues go on and on about their many bountiful blessings? Who else? Me! Right now, the McGlues are all down in their houses, cooking their turkeys and kissing their spouses. They'll watch their parades and eat all their lunches while munching their chips and sipping their punches. I suppose it's all fine for McGlues and their kin, but it makes me feel scrunchy and crawls on my skin, so I think I would rather it didn't begin.
5: He mused and he mused as he thought of each Muppet.
3: I have to do something real clever to stop it.
5: He devised his cruel plan as McGlues did their baking.
3: I know. I'll change their Thanksgiving instead to Thanks-taking.
5: The Scrunch soon found out that the job was too big for one crotchety lout with no hair and a wig. So he called his mean friends to join in on the gig. They quickly agreed and arrived in a jig.
0: Oh, we are the bad guys, nasty as can be. People stand in awe of our despicability. Oh, we are the bad guys, one sneer will make you flee. We also are admired for our incivility.
6: Scrupulous and ruthless, we're worthless and we're goofless. Untrusty and untruthless are we.
0: We are the bad guys, so be it understood. With which the all of us are up to is no good.
3: Bad guy roll call. Burger Blitzer, Blitzer Burger.
7: That's me. I'm here.
3: Abominable turkey.
8: A Virginus Meleagrus Galopov. Present and accounted for.
3: Arctic wind.
9: That's Arctic Blast now. I have been upgraded to a Category 4 storm.
3: And finally, Great Bumpkin. Bumpkin, are you here?
8: You know, I'm beginning to wonder if he's real. How many of these holiday things have we done now, and he's never shown up?
3: He'll be here. Just you wait. You'll see. Okay, Burger Blitzer, you're on.
7: I, Burger Blitzer, Blitzer Burger, newly unelected mayor of McGlueville, do hereby decree without authority or remorse that any meal that has pumpkin pie or cranberries is hereby banned. Or yams. Also, no watching of football games or department store parades.
10: What?
7: Who are you, you overgrown little girl?
10: I'm Katie Pooh McGlue, and I really want to watch the parade. It's my favorite thing.
7: Okay, you can watch the parade, if you can find a TV. But no singing. I hate singing. Anyone who does anything like this will be in big, big trouble. I'm not kidding.
8: Oh, what about turkey? You didn't mention turkey.
7: Ah, yes. Like the abominable turkey here says, no meal with turkey either. Not even a giblet. I'm serious about this.
10: Papa McGlue, what are we going to do? No Thanksgiving celebration? Are traditions all banned?
5: Oh, at least we can eat food that is canned. We'll invite our whole family and all join together. And all us McGlues will enjoy our fine weather.
9: You've enjoyed good weather for the very last time, you McGlues, you.
10: I don't understand. Who are you?
9: The name is Arctic. Arctic Blast. I'm the guy who freezes everything, including the pipes in your home. Oh, yeah, and I freelance as a rock singer during the summer months. Maybe you've heard of my band, Stinkin' Cold?
10: Can't say as I have.
9: Okay, well, here's my card.
11: Thank you very much.
9: Anyway, I'm gonna freeze things so bad that your family won't be able to make it home for Thanksgiving. What do you think of that? Ha-ha!
5: I don't think that would be very nice.
9: Yeah, I know, right? It's tough carrying on the family business.
3: I don't mean to interrupt, but just freeze everything, would you?
9: Well, when you say everything, do you mean some things or all things? I mean, I can't freeze everything, since that would include you and me. And then, I mean, you know, who would we talk to?
3: Freeze the world.
9: Oh, that's all? You don't know people?
3: No, just the world.
9: Oh, come on. Why did you just say so?
5: Before you could say, I love Black Friday shopping, a strong, frosty gale wind lashed the town without stopping. Every road, every tree, every car, truck, and wagon froze stiff from the chill of that Arctic blast dragon.
9: Now, you see, that is exactly what I'm talking about. Where'd this whole dragon thing come from? I need a new press agent.
10: This is so sad. And a real tragic bummer.
5: She wished that Thanksgiving had come in the summer.
3: Just wait until the great bumpkin comes, said the grump. He'll bring loads of ingratitude for all of you chumps.
7: We're the League of Self-Seekers. We're removing your bacon.
8: After all, that's what happens each year on Thanksgiving.
7: Tasty food is outlawed. It's a valid true bill. Furthermore, McGlooville shall be called Get a Clueville. And I'm hereby increasing the McGloo cost of living.
9: Yes, this is the year there will be no Thanksgiving.

0: It's not a fit day out for man or beast.
1: Allow me.
2: Light the lamp, that's a turkey. Light the lamp, that's a turkey.
1: Oops.
0: And the Scrunch laughs in menace at the lack of a feast.
3: It came without turkey. It came without yams. It came without butter rolls, stuffing, or spam.
0: The Scrunch and his cronies all relish their feet. They got rid of Thanksgiving since no one could eat.
1: Now, if the Great Bumpkin would finally get here, we'll make absolutely certain that no one becomes thankful.
4: Well, one thing's for sure. Those McGlue relatives won't make it. Not in this incredibly frigid Arctic storm. Ha-ha!
5: Pardon me. Oh, but if no one can brave this proverbial storm, then how, pray tell, will the Great Bumpkin...
3: Nuts. We forgot about that.
5: Well, now what are we going to do? The Great Bumpkin was bringing those loads of ungratefulness for us to wield against the McGlues. Without it, people can still be thankful in their hearts. They might become even more thankful, and then all of our insidious designs to eliminate Thanksgiving would be foiled.
4: Oh, that'd be terrible.
1: I know what to do. I'll make a law.
4: You already did that.
1: Yeah, but I'll make another law.
5: You've made quite a few already. You know.
1: Right, but this law is the best one.
3: Let's hear it then.
1: All outlaw praying.
4: Ooh.
1: No praying at all. Not even a moment of silence.
3: I like it. When people pray, they wind up saying how thankful they are. And if they do that, well, Thanksgiving is still happening. And you know we're ruined. So, booyah! No praying and get a Clouville.
1: Yeah!
3: That'll stop those McGlues from being thankful.
4: Oh, yeah.

0: Excuse me, residents of Get a Clueville. In addition to all of the other laws I have so cleverly thought up today, I have another doozy for you, okay? From this moment on, no one is allowed to say any prayers of any kind for any reason, anytime, anywhere.
1: Oh, no.
0: Anyway. No, I'm not kidding here. Don't even think good thoughts. Just go about your day like, you know, it was another routine, boring, pathetic day.
2: Huh?
0: You know, complain and spread bad feelings and annoy people and stuff.
2: But we don't do any of those things.
0: Preposterous! I do it all the time, so everyone else must.
2: Nope. No one in McGlouville does.
0: Well, I'll have to create another law. Whew, it's been a busy day. From now on, you must complain and spread bad feelings and annoy people and stuff. I mean, one thing is for sure, you McGlues will never, ever be thankful again.
2: Wow. I don't think I like you guys very much.
3: Soon the Scrunch and his pals sat in their grumpy, mean houses, sipping cold coffee and grinning, the louses. Then what to the wondering ear should be heard but a song of glad voices?
4: What? Impossible! Absurd!
3: It dotted the village like mistletoe leaves. It rose from the eaves and unsettled the thieves.
5: What manner of music making is this? Blast! Maybe I should have frozen the people, too.
0: How dare they? They're obviously a bunch of nonconformists and rebels.
4: Get them, they have some nerve. Take them out like the trash they are.
3: They went back to the town from their house on the molehill to stop the glad voices and make the town Groveville. They rang McGlue doorbells. They called a town meeting. They accused them of cheating and gross overeating.
6: Not so, my dear friends,
3: Papa McGlue had noted.
6: We ate what you left us. Do you think we look bloated?
4: No, I have to admit that you look a bit thin. But why are you singing? Why do you grin?
2: We're thankful.
4: But why? You have nothing to do.
2: We're not thankful for things. We're thankful for you.
4: What? But we banned your festivities. You banned your huge feast. Banned all your family. And last but not least, we banned you from praying to God. And so thus, it makes little sense you'd be thankful for us.
0: I don't get it. Yeah.
3: Then Katie McGlue walked up to the Grouch, and she gave him a hug, and he slugged her hard.
2: Ouch! Thanks to you, since you took our Thanksgiving away, we now understand the real worth of this day. We didn't ask you to show us, and we sure didn't choose it, that sometimes you don't value a thing till you lose it.
5: Mm.
2: Now we'll actually celebrate this day most sincerely. Well, before we acknowledged it quite cavalierly. So we're thankful for everything you took. But what's more, we're grateful you took it. And no, we're not sore.
0: Preposterous! Let's throw him in jail! You will all rue the day! Rue the day!
5: Rue the day! Now, hold on a minute, Mayor Blisterburger. Little Katie Pooh McGlue is right. Huh? You know, we do have a lot of blessings to be thankful for.
0: What are you saying? That's crazy! That sounds like treason.
5: I'm saying that maybe it's good to be thankful. You know, I suddenly feel all warm inside, which for me is a pretty big deal.
0: Cut it out.
7: Well, you know, I could be thankful, too, if only turkeys weren't on the Thanksgiving menu.
2: We McGlues never eat turkey. We have ham for Thanksgiving. Ooh. There's not an abominable pig, is there?
7: Nope.
4: I hope not.
7: That's an important piece of information. I wish I'd have known that.
0: Let me get this straight. Are you saying that Thanksgiving is okay after all? Oh, man. I knew it. I totally knew it. I could have been watching football and eating pies and playing games. Oh, it could have been so great. I've been robbed. I want restitution.
7: And it's all the Scrunch's fault.
4: What?
0: What? Ugh. Scrunch, you have some splaining to do.
4: Yeah, you guys are all softies. Good bad guys are so hard to find this time of year.
5: Scrunch? You have a severely dinky heart. I vote that we all help reform this sadly negative creature. What do you say, everybody?
0: You do.
4: Yeah.
7: Take him away.
4: No,
0: First we go through the seven levels of the pumpkin forest, and then right here past the sea.
2: Now that's something to be thankful for.
3: As they took him away, every Magluvian dweller, from the small to the tall, gathered round the church bella, and sang one more time of the joy of Thanksgiving, in spite of the Scrunch and the high cost of living.

0: they decided to fast and not feast on that day, to honor the giver and taker away. Come Thanksgiving, come each day, into our hearts and to what we say. Of all our grumbling, we humbly repent. For you, Lord, are faithful 100%.
1: Merry Christmas!
2: What?
3: Harlow!
0: Hi, Harlow.
2: Harlow, I hate to tell you this, but it's not Christmas yet.
1: Ooh. Oh, well then, Happy New Year!
2: No, it's not a New Year either.
1: Joyous Arbor Day?
2: It's Thanksgiving, Harlow. Ooh. And in case you didn't know, it's blizzarding outside.
1: Oh, don't be ridiculous, Connie. A person with my unique skills of observation and keen analytical abilities would notice that right away. I'll just open this door and look out. Really is coming down out there, ain't it?
0: What are you doing here, Harlow?
1: What am I doing? Why, I'm on the lookout for something that's missing, of course.
4: What would that be?
1: Why, Thanksgiving! And by the looks of things, I believe I have found it! Right. So was the last

0: We'll be able to go home and watch the game and eat your mom's turkey hash.
1: No, I hate the hash.
2: It appears we won't miss Thanksgiving this year after all.
3: Oh, and I can get warmed up. I'm so freezy. Thank you, Eugene.
2: You're welcome. The truth is, even if we had been stuck here, we wouldn't really have missed Thanksgiving. Yeah. Sharing the day with good friends who all agree that Thanksgiving is an overflow of our gratefulness to God is a wonderful blessing.
3: That's true.
2: Nothing can take that away.
3: You're right, Whit.

0: The McGlue's choice to be thankful reminds me of a verse in Philippians 4. It says, "Do not worry about anything, but in everything, by prayer and petition, with thanksgiving, present your requests to God." If you liked today's episode, I'd love to hear from you. You can write to me at Adventures in Odyssey, Colorado Springs, Colorado, 80995. 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A thanks-taking story was written by Dave Arnold, sound designed by Nathan Jones, with songs written by Will Ryan and music by John Campbell. Our cast included Andre Stoika, Will Ryan, Katie Lee, and Jess Harnell. And I'm Chris, hoping you'll join us again next time for more Adventures in Odyssey.
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0: news this hour from Town Hall. I'm Mary Rose. At least five people have been killed after an Amazon Boeing 767 cargo plane crashes at Miami International Airport. The sheriff confirms five additional people, including the two pilots, were taken to the hospital. Correspondent Laura Winters reports.
1: Smoke from the fire could be seen for miles. It appears the pilots overran the runway at Miami International, slamming into parked vehicles. The jet with the white Amazon logo on its tail, Primera Flight 7598, was coming in from Puerto Rico.
0: The NTSB launching an investigation into this accident. The White House is once again asking the High Court to allow restrictions on mail-in ballots. Correspondent Donna Warder reports.
2: For the third time, the Trump administration is asking the U.S. Supreme Court to intervene and allow the administration to put limits on mail-in voting in time for the November hours, as ballots already are being mailed in North Carolina, and other states will begin the mailing process if a federal judge's injunction remains in place. Nearly one-third of voters in the U.S. vote by mail. Donna Warder, Washington.
0: U.S. Envoy Steve Witkoff and Jared Kushner say they are very encouraged by the latest round of peace talks aimed at ending the war in Ukraine. The two met with Ukrainian President Zelensky in Kyiv Sunday, one day after holding talks with Russian President Putin in Moscow. Witkoff called the discussion substantive and important. Iran says it struck an unmanned U.S. vessel trying to enter the Strait of Hormuz, the latest in a new flare-up of fighting between the two countries. The U.S. dismissed the claim of the attack on Sunday.

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0: President Trump is touting what his administration calls a historic America First energy agreement, one designed to expand U.S. access to Venezuelan oil and strengthen energy security across the hemisphere.
2: The Trump administration says a new agreement gives the United States majority economic control and low-cost access to oil from 17 Venezuelan fields, holding more than 65 billion barrels of proven reserves. Officials say U.S. refineries and energy companies will process and develop the output, supporting American investment and jobs. The administration says oil could begin reaching markets at cost by year's end, helping increase supply and ease gasoline prices without taxpayer funding. Ron Taylor reporting.
0: A severe weather threat is taking aim at the southeast as the Labor Day holiday weekend continues. Portions of South Carolina and Georgia could be hit hard today. Breaking news and analysis at townhall.com. American Airlines is going after higher spending travelers.
3: The plan is to add more premium seats to its Boeing 777-300ER planes used on long-haul routes. The airline is also phasing out first class on the aircraft while increasing the number of business class seats. The first retrofitted aircraft will begin commercial service on Wednesday out of New York, and the airline expects to complete upgrades of all 20 of its 777-300ERs next year.
0: Correspondent Bill Alexander. Hawaii is preparing for heavy rain and coastal flooding as a major hurricane moves closer to the islands. Hurricane Lowell is packing maximum sustained winds of 125 miles per hour, about 600 miles southwest of Honolulu. The National Hurricane Center says Lowell is expected to turn northeast before passing west of the Hawaiian Islands Monday night. More on these stories at townhall.com.

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1: 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Again, call, send us a message, and we'll do our very best to get you an answer right here on the show. And speaking of questions, a little later this hour, we're going to open things up and get to some of your listener health questions. So if you've been sitting on something, a symptom that's been nagging you, a supplement that you're just not sure about, a diagnosis that has you confused, I want you to stay with us because we want to hear it and we want to help. Now, sitting across from me today is the man who needs very little introduction if you've been a longtime listener. But for those of you who are newer to the program, let me do this properly. Dr. Bob Martin is in the house. Welcome, Dr. Bob.
2: Hello, Dr. Brockman. Good to be back on the show with you and with our amazing listeners.
1: Well, it's an honor to have you here because today's topic is one that's on a lot of people's minds right now. We're going to tie it together to a lot of what we talk about on this program, and we're going to talk about resilience and reinvention and what it really means to take care of yourself for the long haul. Today, we're going to talk about the life, the health, and the legacy of Dolly Parton. Now, before anyone out there rolls their eyes and thinks, well, wait, this is a health show. Why are we talking about a country music icon? I want you to stick with us because Dolly's story is in many ways a masterclass, if you will, about, just the longevity that we talk about on the show. But I think Dr. Bob and I were going to throw a few twists in there and also talk about, she was definitely very disciplined on self-care. And that was over the course of her lifetime and career. And remember, this is a woman who has been a public figure for well over 60 years. So we're talking about 60 years of touring schedules, recording sessions, the cameras, the bright lights, and really that relentless pace that would break most people in a decade. So she's been at this for over six decades. And yet, here she was in her late 70s, still performing and still writing and still showing up with a huge amount of energy that people half her age didn't have. So, Dr. Bob, I want to bring you in here because when you look at longevity as far as it goes in the public eye, we're talking to entertainers, performers, people who live under that pressure, what do you typically see happen in their health over time?
2: Well, what can you say about a person who is as beloved as Dolly Parton is and has been in her life, in her work, in her music, in her charity work? Dollywood. I mean, you could go on and on and on. I mean, I absolutely loved her music. I don't know about you, Dr. Brockman, but every time she was singing, I was just like tapping my feet and singing along with her whenever I could. So from that perspective, I couldn't have loved a country western singer more than Dolly Parton. However, she did live till age 80. The average female in the United States, I think longevity-wise, lives till maybe 81, maybe 82. It seems like that's gotten a little bit worse since COVID knocked us back a little bit, both in longevity, male and female. But what I want to point out here, beyond the fact that she's done so much philanthropic work and all of her charity and the good that she's done for so many people for the decades that you pointed out she's been around, I really, you almost hesitate to bring something up like this, but we must, because it must be discussed. When you have somebody that has the kind of influence on people that Dolly Parton did, and Dolly was very outspoken about COVID and getting COVID shots, as many people may know and may remember. During the COVID crisis, somehow, some way, she became involved with Moderna, a pharmaceutical company that had offered up, of course, a COVID shot. I think she was, I don't know if she was a paid spokesman for them, was on their payroll, or she did it just for the sake of believing in vaccines and believing that every man, woman, child, and every animal in the world should have a mRNA COVID shot. She believed in her heart. She went on television and showed that she was going to get the COVID shot. She did it and was encouraging, not only encouraging people to get COVID shots, but said basically that anyone who did not get a COVID shot was a coward. And that really sort of strikes me in a way that requires a comment. First and foremost, whether it be Dolly Parton or Jennifer Aniston, a dedicated chain smoker, you know, pushing collagen products for stopping wrinkles when we know smoking causes more wrinkles than anything you could possibly do, or Howard Stern, who's a talk show host and Sirius Radio, telling people that if they didn't get a COVID shot and they got sick, they should be denied care in a hospital if they come in sick. I mean, we could go on and on. Dolly, unfortunately, like many other influencers got sucked into the whole theory that medical care is 100% accurate all of the time, meaning that if you get a COVID shot, you're not going to get COVID. And if you get a COVID shot, you're not going to pass COVID on. Both of those were incorrect. The whole thing was a fraud. It's now coming out. The whole thing about where it originated in Wuhan, China, and Fauci and all the dastardly things that he did and all his accomplices are going to jail. You never, ever should take health advice from a layperson, especially a famous person who is going to lead people down the path to potential health problems. I just am so upset about the fact that Dolly led a lot of people into COVID shots. And those COVID shots killed a lot of people. A lot more people than benefited died from taking a COVID shot. And a lot of people are left over with autoimmune diseases and all kinds of illnesses as a result of taking a COVID shot. So it was bad advice. She's got a big heart, had a big heart. And it was just a wrong move on her point, from her vantage point. I wish she had not done it.
1: And Dr. Bob, you know, and we've had this conversation on air about the influencers and what impact they have on health. And folks, you know, we need to take health from the doctors and the health professionals that you know and trust. and not somebody just speaking on their behalf. It's really, it boils down to, again, you've got to be responsible to be your own best doctor. So I want to spend some more time on her legacy, maybe some of that, the contribution that she's had to childhood literacy and early childhood development through her Imagination Library program, has put free books in millions of children worldwide. So folks, I don't want you to go anywhere. I want you to grab a notebook if you're the note-taking type, because we've got a lot more ground to cover this hour. This is Health Talk America. I'm Dr. Adam Brockman alongside Dr. Bob Martin, and we'll be right back.

0: Dr. Adam Brofman here. 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And we're back. This is Health Talk America. I'm Dr. Adam Brofman here with Dr. Bob Martin. And if you're just tuning in, you can catch anything that you missed at healthtalkamerica.com. That's healthtalkamerica.com. And if you've got a health question for us, our line is open all hour at 800-606-8822. That's 800-606-8822. And before the break, we introduced today's topic, the life and the health legacy of Dolly Parton. And I want to pick up now on a chapter of her story that most of us, you know, hadn't heard of until just recently. And that was her brief but a serious health concern involving the cancer diagnosis. Now, and to be clear with our listeners, the exact type of cancer has never been publicly disclosed to this point, and Dr. Bob and I, we're not necessarily going to speculate on the details that weren't made public, but what we do know is that, you know, Dolly Parton received this cancer diagnosis. She underwent treatment, I'm assuming, right away, and, you know, basically moved through this chapter without much fanfare. So, Dr. Bob, I want to bring you in here because even without knowing the specific diagnosis, there's a lot we can talk about clinically when it comes to cancers that are caught and treated on a fast timeline. So what does that combination typically suggest to you as a practitioner?
1: Well, as I watched the videotape of her receiving a COVID shot, her first COVID shot on television, trying to influence other people to get COVID shots because she was working for or getting paid by Moderna, one of the largest makers of, besides Pfizer, one of the largest makers of COVID shots. You know, during that time, I really wonder if she knows what's in that shot, what the constituents are. I wonder if she understands that it's an experimental shot that's never been done before and it's not been well studied. And I also then find out later on that her cancer, that whatever cancer that she had, and that will eventually be disclosed, she was actually taking experimental cancer therapies during the time in which she was treated and died. So it just seems like Dolly was all in for conventional medicine. We all know that with respect to conventional medicine as it relates to cancer, the experts that I follow and respect and speak with and interview like you do, Dr. Brockman, say that chemotherapy, which is the mainstay in cancer therapies, is about maybe 1-3% effective for long-term survival with cancer. And so apparently Dolly Parton was willing to take experimental cancer drugs, and we all know the outcome was not good. She passed away. And she was, at the same time, with back to the COVID shot, was willing to take an experimental shot in the COVID shot. And the bottom line of this is that why would anybody, you know, have faith, confidence, and belief in a system that has such poor results? I mean, think about Pfizer, the corporation, that big pharma that rolled out the very first COVID shot. They've been in business almost 200 years, and they have cured zero diseases, zero disease cure from a company that's been in the business of healthcare or sick care for almost 200 years, and not one single cure for any disease whatsoever has ever come out of that company. What does that tell you as a consumer, for God's sake?
0: And Dr. Bob, we know fast progressing cancers, they're a different clinical animal than the slow growing ones. You know, some cancers can double in size within weeks rather than months or years. And that rapid growth rate, it actually changes that entire treatment schedule. So maybe she was jumping on board with some of this experimental treatment as a result of how rapidly progressing this is. And I agree with you. Eventually, the exact diagnosis will come out. And, you know, there's an important distinction for listeners to understand, because I think there's a common misconception that a fast diagnosis to treatment timeline is automatically a bad sign. But, you know, obviously with Dolly Parton, the outcome, we all, she's very beloved. We'd like to see it different. But for those listening, the takeaway for somebody that's looking at something similar right now, don't delay the screenings. Don't ignore the symptoms that persist. And if you do get that diagnosis, look at where your treatment options are coming from. There's a lot of options out there that we've discussed on the show that might warrant an investigation on your part to become your own best doctor if you have an aggressive form of a cancer. Now, Dr. Bob, I do want to shift into the part of Dolly Parton's story that I think is, has the largest legacy as far as it goes in modern American life.
1: Let me interrupt you. I'm sorry, Dr. Roger, for interrupting you here. One last thing about this. We know, because oncologists are now saying this, that COVID shots cause turbo cancers, which means they incite, if a person's in remission or their cancer is doing better, they get a COVID shot and it lights up their cancer, makes their cancer worse, makes it spread faster, makes it multiply, and brings them to the end stage of death. So, and this is not me saying it, I'm not an oncologist. These are the honest oncologists who have noticed in their patient population, when they got COVID shots, their cancers got worse or their cancers came back. That's all I want to say.
0: Yeah, and that is a very good point that that we've seen that conversation really come to head. You know, the further we get out from COVID, those turbo cancers, that is a term that is definitely very, very, very topical in most of our minds right now. So, Dr. Bob, we just got a minute or two before break. I do want to make mention of what I think is a great health point in this whole conversation, and that is Dolly Parton, her founding in 1995 of the Imagination Library, and that's a program that mails free books to children from birth until they start kindergarten. And so I know this is a health show, but I want you to tie in with your thoughts on early childhood literacy. And I think it's one of the stronger predictors of development in also health outcomes that children can have stretching all the way to adulthood.
1: There's no question. The more literate a person, it's been proven, the more literate a person is, the more they can read, the more knowledge they gain and access, the healthier they're going to be. It's that simple. I mean, this has been proven over and over and over again. We need to become a more literate nation. And as we become more literate and more educated, we learn more about health and how to take responsibility and take care of ourselves and take the mystery away from being our own doctors most of the time. Because we can. It's not that simple. It's not brain. It's not rocket science. It's really just doing basic things to stay healthy.
0: Yeah, and you know, Dr. Bob, a child who grows up comfortable with books grows into an adult who is more likely to understand a prescription label or follow a treatment plan or ask their doctor the right questions and advocate for their own care. So, you know, Dr. Bob, Dolly, one of the most beloved public figures of all time, and especially in America, and she leaves this lasting legacy. And I know I love Dolly. I know my wife loves Dolly. Our kids do. We've been to Dollywood. She knows how to really put an impact on millions of Americans, millions of people across the world. Okay, folks, we do got to take a short break, so I want you to stay with us. This is Health Talk America, and we'll be right back.
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0: Dr. Adam Brockman here. 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
1: 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I'm Dr. Adam Brockman, joined as always by Dr. Bob Martin. 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And every time we mention the clinic, we get quite a few listener questions. So Day, I want to share something a little different. This is a firsthand account from one of our listeners. Recently, Dr. Bob, I heard from a listener, her name was Donna from Scottsdale, Arizona, who reached out to share her experience at the clinic. And I'm trying to sum this up as best as I can. So Donna initially went in for a dental concern, which we talked about a couple different times on the show. And so she had dental work done through their team there. And then she also discussed some regenerative medicine options with them. So after a consultation, she ended up again going for dental work, and then she received EBOO therapy. And folks, that's oxygen therapy administered through ultraviolet blood oxygenation. And Donna, she described the staff as thorough, unhurried, and willing to actually explain the reasoning behind each recommendation rather than just handing her a treatment plan. She said that she left feeling like her overall health had been considered as a whole system, not just a dental issue that brought her in the door in the first place. And she reported feeling noticeably more energized in the days following that EBOO session. So Dr. Bob, I'd like to get your take on this. I know you visited the clinic a couple different occasions. What's your read on the therapies there and on the clinic's integrative approach where in the case of Donna, her dental visit turned into a whole wellness conversation?
2: Well, I think Donna's a wise woman to go to Holistic Care Clinic. My wife and I went there initially to find out what they were doing, to experience some of the care they provide. The second trip that we traveled to the clinic, we brought our oldest daughter with us, who's a registered nurse in a busy ICU medical hospital. And she was absolutely blown away, impressed with what they do. They have doctors and physicians and nurses running the Holistic Care Clinic. And they have a whole branch within the clinic of doctors of dental surgery, doctors of medical dentistry. And some people do start out going to Holistic Care Clinic with, you know, a dental concern, primarily because they think to themselves, well, I went in, my doctor says I need to have, you know, two or three crowns and may have to have a veneer or a filling or an implant, a tooth implant. It's going to cost me about $20,000 to $30,000. And after they get up off the floor, after they hear about the expense, they go, oh my gosh, I can't afford that. I'd have to mortgage my house or my firstborn child. Well, then they find out that dental care in the United States is extremely expensive. And this, you can get the exact same dental care with the same quality and results in beautiful Tijuana with licensed, experienced dentists at a fraction of the cost. And that's probably why she initially went to the Holistic Care Clinic, was to save money and get the same exact procedures done, which she did. And then she found out they do more than just dental care. Besides the fact that they do regular, you know, conventional dentistry, dental implants, tooth fillings, periodontal disease, crowns, fillings, all the rest of it. They also have a biodental department, which helps people to rid themselves of toxic mercury in their fillings by taking them out, according to the Dr. Hal Huggins procedure, which is very important. You just don't want to go into any dentist and have your mercury fillings removed because you've heard that they poison your brain and they wreck your immune system. You have to have it done sequentially and with specialized equipment so that when you do reduce the mercury, get rid of it and put it in a composite filling in there instead that's a lot healthier, not toxic. You don't want the mercury released into your bloodstream that goes to your brain and your immune cells and everything else. So you got to have it done in a procedure that is invented by Dr. Hal Huggins. Well, then she found out that they offer other things. And this is why my wife and I and my daughter went to Holistic Care Clinic. We went there just to check it out, see what they were doing, because we kept hearing good things about them. But we also wanted to experience the care. So that's what we did. I went through their dental program, had one of the best deep cleanings I've ever had. Nowadays in the United States, you go into a dental practice and all they do is tickle your teeth. Whereas in Mexico, you actually got a real cleaning like they used to do in the old days. It may take a little longer and it may be a little bit more work on the dental hygienist standpoint. But when you come out of there, there's absolutely zero plaque on your teeth and your teeth are feeling like $1 million again. But we had, in addition to that, intravenous high dose, slow drip substances going into our bloodstream that typically people would go there to get that had cancer. We don't have cancer, but we don't want cancer. So we use the same treatment to prevent it as we would if we were getting treated for it. For example, Laetrile, vitamin B17 or amygdalin. This has been a cancer cure for decades. It's been suppressed, of course, by mainstream conventional medicine and all these oncologists because they don't want to get out that it actually helps. Not. It's not a cure-all. It's not a panacea, but I'm telling you what, vitamin B17, read about it, Laetrile, amazing. We had intravenous drips of high-dose Laetrile, not because we have cancer, but because we don't want it. Because if that Laetrile finds a cancer cell that's getting started, it will nip it in the bud. That's the idea behind it. And then you mentioned EBOO. I had EBOO, which is where your blood goes out of your body, goes through a machine, it oxygenates it, it gives UV radiation to it, which is like really bright sunlight that kills all kinds of organisms that can create inflammation and generate autoimmune diseases and cancer with these low-grade simmering inflammations from these infections that eventually incite disease. So I had that done and a whole bunch of other things while I was there. High-dose vitamin C, glutathione, we had it all. We had red light therapy done. We got into the hyperbaric oxygen chamber. I'm telling you what, I felt like I was like 30 to 40 years younger after I came out of there, Dr. Brockman. And my wife said, "Now, honey, be careful. I was trying to lift heavy objects that I just shied away from. You know, I was moving and I was lifting these heavy objects down flights of stairs." And she says, "Honey, remember now, chronologically, you're in your seventh decade, but I know you're feeling like you're in your 30s and 40s. Don't get carried away because you'll be flat on your back soon." And so I heeded her warning, Dr. Brockman, but I'll tell you what, it was a great experience and people ought to go there, be it for dental care at a big, big savings or this advanced holistic health care that they provide at Holistic Care Clinic in beautiful and safe Tijuana, Mexico.
1: 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Coming up next, we've got a health comment from a longtime listener that touches on a topic we've discussed at length on this program. It's a message I think it's worth sharing. 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

0: Welcome back, everybody. This is Health Talk America. I'm Dr. Adam Brockman alongside Dr. Bob Martin. And as always, healthtalkamerica.com is where you'll find everything we discuss on the program, and 800-606-8822 if you want to reach us directly. 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Okay, we've got a health comment that I want to share with you now. So let's go ahead and take a listen.
1: Hey, good morning. I just want to thank Dr. Bob and Dr. Brockman for their great talk we had this morning about the COVID pandemic and the guilt in that. The Dr. Science didn't do his job. And Dr. Bob, I never took the vaccine. On what I heard from him, and I'm still a healthy 70-year-old man. Yeah. So, I wanted to say that, and thank Dr. Bob and Dr. Brock for the fine work all these years on the radio. Thank you very much.
0: Okay, Dr. Bob, I want to bring you in on this one because this is a subject you've spent a lot of time on over the years, and I think it's worth revisiting.
2: 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And I'm so glad to have people like himself call into the program and share their thoughts. 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If you've got something to say, be it positive or otherwise, we're open to it. 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All right. So, yeah, I mean, that's the idea. I never once during the whole COVID thing, starting at late 2019 all the way through, never once told somebody directly not to get a COVID shot. That's not my job. My job is to bring the information and bring opinion. I mean, I didn't get it, and I said I wouldn't ever get it. Nobody in my family ever got it. Those are the people that I can maybe help direct and would say to my children, please don't get a COVID shot. But I would never do that for someone that is not connected to my family. That's a decision somebody has to make personally based on information. Hopefully they vet like we did and went out there and said, oh my gosh, no, this is experimental. Please, no, don't do experimental things, especially when it relates to your health that could take you down and create any kind of problem down the road. And now, of course, we're seeing in the aftermath of it that, what was it? I think 80-some percent of all Americans took at least one COVID shot. And now we're seeing the fallout from it, from all these cancers and turbo cancers, autoimmune disease, not to mention heart disease in the form of myocarditis. We've had, expert after expert on the show over the years, from Dr. Peter McCullough to Dr. Judy Mikovits, to all of them coming on here, they saying directly, do not take a COVID shot. Now, these are medical doctors and PhDs saying, don't take the COVID shot. We know too much about it. It's experimental. It's going to be a problem. And I took their advice, frankly, Dr. Brockman, and I'm glad I did. And I'm glad the audience was tuned in during that time. Those people who chose not to get it, like this gentleman who just called in, and we so appreciate him.
0: Yeah, and what you said, our role on this program has never been to tell people what to do with their own bodies. It's been to advocate for informed consent, for that transparency from the public health institutes, and for patients having access to the full range of information before making a decision, which we didn't have. Everyone's individual health history, their risk factors, the circumstances, they're all different. And that's exactly why blanket mandates without individualized medical judgment, it's a concern to all of us, and it should be a concern to all of us in the medical community. What I will say is this, regardless of where someone landed on that particular decision, the broader lesson holds true for every health choice that you'll ever make. Ask those questions, request data. Talk to a practitioner who knows your full history. Don't outsource your health decisions entirely to a mandate without understanding the reasoning behind it. And I'll add that for any listener currently navigating decisions about their own immune health, vaccination status or schedule or general preventative care, the fundamentals we talk about on this program remain constant regardless of which side of the debate that you land on. Support your immune system with quality sleep, nutrient dense diet, and also supplement where you need to, whether it's vitamin D or zinc, regular movement, stress management. These fundamentals apply whether you're vaccinated, unvaccinated, or somewhere in between, and they are the foundation that any additional medical intervention builds upon. So our recommendation for anyone with questions about their own vaccination history or immune status is always the same. Bring your specific health history to a trusted practitioner. Ask the direct questions about the risk and the benefits as they apply to you personally. And also don't be afraid to seek another opinion if you feel rushed or dismissed. So to our listener, our longtime listener, thank you for listening as many years as you have. And thank you for trusting us enough to share your story. That's the kind of loyalty, and it's exactly why this program has lasted as long as it has and why we keep showing up every week to do this work. All right, so coming up next, we're going to close out this hour, tie everything that we've discussed together, and leave you with a practical health tip that you can start using today. I want you to stay with us. Health Talk America. We'll be right back. Something big is happening, and I want you to be the first to know. The Dr. Bob Martin Show, America's number one health talk radio show, has a new name. 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

0: And that brings us to the close of this hour of Health Talk America. I'm Dr. Adam Brockman alongside Dr. Bob Martin. And before we let you go, let's tie together everything we covered today. Dr. Bob and I, we opened this hour with the story of Dolly Parton, a woman who is beloved by all of us, who's weathered decades of the public pressure, and she's quietly modeling that over the long term. And we wanted to focus a little bit on the health and such with her story. We talked about her legacy through the Imagination Library and how something as simple as putting those free books into children's hands has a ripple effect on even their own health. And so, Dr. Bob, I want to get your final thoughts or maybe a health tip to leave our listeners with.
1: Yes, Dr. Brockman, I want to have people believe that their health and investigating decisions that they make regarding their health is as important as buying a refrigerator and a car. It has been shown that people will do more due diligence, will do more research when they make a big purchase like an automobile or a refrigerator or some furniture for their living room. They'll do more research related to the value of that and the and everything about it than they will making major decisions about their health. And the reason for that is they give up that due diligence when they see a doctor, believing that the doctor knows everything, will make the right decision on their behalf. And so they, with a leap of faith, just go along with everything their doctor says. That can be a fatal error, just like in the case of Dolly Parton with these experimental cancer drugs she took, or the turbo

who's called in today, wrote in today, or if you've been listening for years, thank you. This program exists because of your questions, your stories, and your willingness to engage with your own health rather than leave it entirely in someone else's hands. That engagement is the whole point of what we do here. And if you've missed anything from today's show or you want to dig deeper into anything that we discussed, you can find it all at healthtalkamerica.com. And if you've got a health question of your own, our line is open at 800-606-8822. Call anytime and we may just answer it right here on the air. Thank you again for spending this hour with us. Keep asking the hard questions. Keep advocating for your own health. And keep showing up for yourself and, you know, to become your own best doctor most of the time. I'm Dr. Adam Brockman alongside Dr. Bob Martin. This has been Health Talk America. We'll see you next hour.

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0: News this hour from Town Hall. I'm John Scott. An Amazon cargo plane crashing at Miami International Airport, killing at least five people. Ken Lorman reports.
1: Authorities say the Boeing 767 overran a runway Sunday afternoon after arriving from San Juan, Puerto Rico, striking vehicles and bursting into flames. Three people were critically injured. Two others suffered less serious injuries. More than 60 rescue units responded. The National Transportation Safety Board is sending a team to investigate. Ken Lorman reporting.
0: The Trump administration going to the Supreme Court again in an effort to implement new mail-in voting rules. The emergency appeal filed on Sunday comes after a judge ruled on Friday the administration's planned restrictions on mail voting are likely illegal and should not take effect before the midterm elections. The judge had already issued a temporary ruling blocking the U.S. Postal Service from moving ahead with the new rules. President Trump marking National Preparedness Month with a call for Americans to take disaster strikes and for states and communities to strengthen their ability to respond. Correspondent Richard Boyd.
2: President Trump says preparedness is America's first line of defense against natural and man-made threats. In a new National Preparedness Month message, the president urges families to know local risks, make emergency plans, keep essential supplies, follow trusted alerts, and protect their homes and property. Mr. Trump says his administration's America First Resilience strategy emphasizes stronger infrastructure, secure supply chains, and greater state and local readiness so Washington can focus on the biggest national emergencies. Richard Boyd reporting.
0: A Category 3 hurricane south of Hawaii expected to create storm conditions on the islands. Hurricane Lowell could create up to a foot of storm surge. It is expected to pass to the west of Hawaii. More on these stories from townhall.com.
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1: President Trump wants to transform East Potomac Park's golf course in Washington, D.C. into a world-class venue, but as Washington correspondent Andrew Stewart tells us,
2: D.C. residents fear transforming that golf course could alter the park's historic character and affordability. The park, created by Congress in 1897, has served diverse visitors for more than a century. President Trump has already visited the course with plans and a golf architect. This is sparking concerns about increased fees and loss of public space.
1: A lawsuit challenges the redevelopment. NFL Commissioner Roger Goodell has agreed to a four-year contract extension that runs through the 2030 league season, ending on March 31st, 2031. Financial terms not immediately known. He reportedly earned about $63.9 million for the 2019 through 20 and 2020 through 21 seasons. News and analysis at townhall.com. Indonesia's Anak Krakatoa volcano erupting and has caused flight cancellations at Jakarta's international airport. The eruption occurred early Sunday with volcanic ash affecting parts of western Indonesia. Indonesia's geological agency reported the volcano showed signs of activity since Friday before the eruption. Well, just about the time you thought you've heard everything, along comes this story.
3: When most people see a well-dressed penguin, they say, "Wow, there goes a well-dressed penguin." Researchers in Chile have designed special vests for penguins to help the critters recover from storm injuries. The snug red vest threaded with copper and zinc help to speed up the healing. Veterinarians are adapting technology for...
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0: 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The information presented today is educational in nature. 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
1: Welcome to this hour of Health Talk America. I'm Dr. Adam Brockman, opening things up before we bring in today's guest, and I'm glad to have you with us. 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Leave us a message if you have to, and we'll do our very best to get you real answers on the air. 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Now, I want to open this hour with a story that's landed recently, and it continues to be one of the more significant developments in health because it sits right at that intersection of two things we talk about on this program often: personal health data and the growing role of technology in how we monitor our own bodies. So Google and Abbott have just announced an integration that brings Abbott's Lingo continuous glucose monitor data directly into the Google Health dashboard. And for those unfamiliar, Lingo is Abbott's consumer-facing continuous glucose monitor. It's a small sensor that's worn on the arm that tracks glucose levels in real time throughout the day and night. And it's originally designed not for people with diagnosed diabetes, but for everyday health-conscious consumers who want to understand how their body responds to food, exercise, sleep, and even stress. Historically, glucose data like this has lived inside its own app, and it was siloed away from the rest of your health information. What this new integration does is it folds that continuous glucose data into the broader Google Health ecosystem, where it can sit alongside your steps, your sleep tracking, your heart rate data, and whatever else you're already tracking on your phone or wearable. And in theory, this creates a much more complete picture of your metabolic health, and it's viewed through the same lens as everything else your body is currently doing. Now, I want to give you my take on why this matters, and then we're going to spend the rest of this hour digging into the real depth with a guest who's been my go-to for health technology. So here's why I think this is significant. For years, the primary tools we've had to assess metabolic health has been snapshot tools. And we're talking a fasting glucose test, an A1C measurement that was taken every few months. It's useful, certainly useful, but it's very limited. They tell you where you stood at one single moment, or give you an average over roughly 3 months. But they don't tell you what happened in between. They don't show you the spike that you've had after lunch, or the crash that you've had before dinner, or the effect of a poor night's sleep that had on your glucose stability the next day. In continuous glucose monitoring changes that. It turns the metabolic health from a monthly report card into a live, ongoing conversation between you and your own body. And when a technology like this gets folded into a platform as widely used as Google Health, the barrier to entry drops dramatically. Suddenly, this isn't a niche tool used only by biohackers or people managing diagnosed diabetes. It becomes something the average person scrolling through their phone might reasonably start paying attention to, right alongside their step count. Now, I'll admit my reaction to this news is mixed. And I think that's the honest, the rational position to take rather than either uncritical enthusiasm or reflexive suspicion. On one hand, more visibility to your own metabolic patterns is, broadly speaking, a good thing. Awareness drives behavior change. If you can see in real time that a particular breakfast sends your glucose soaring and crashing just 2 hours later, that's powerful. That's actionable. It's actionable information that no annual physical is going to hand you. On the other hand, I have real questions, and I suspect a lot of you will as well. What happens to this data once it lives inside a company like Google's ecosystem? Who has access to it? How is it being used beyond simply displaying it back to you? And perhaps most importantly, from a clinical standpoint, are consumers equipped to correctly interpret glucose fluctuations that in many cases are completely normal without spiraling into unnecessary anxiety over numbers they don't fully understand the context for? These are exactly the kind of questions that I want to put to today's guest. And I think he's going to bring a level of clinical nuance to this conversation that the headline simply can't capture. So here's what's coming up this hour. In our next segment, I'll be welcoming Dr. David Heitman back to the program, and we're going to walk through this Google Abbott integration question by question, what it means for you, the consumer, how continuous glucose monitoring differs from the standard lab test, and who should and who shouldn't be using this kind of technology. And also how to interpret the data without that unnecessary anxiety and where artificial intelligence fits into personalized health recommendations. And that's for better or for worse. We'll also get into that privacy and the security questions that this integration raises and where we see this technology heading in terms of mainstream clinical practice. This is a topic that I think touches nearly every listener in some way, whether you're actively managing a metabolic condition or simply curious about your own biology. So I want you to stick around because I think you're going to walk away from this hour with a useful, practical framework for thinking about this new wave of consumer health technology. All right, folks, it's time to hit the pause and take a quick breather, but don't wander off just yet. If you've got a burning health question, we've got answers for you. I want you to dial our toll-free hotline at 800-606-8822, where you're going to find Dr. Bob and I, two licensed physicians, and we're standing by to help guide you to your path to better health. 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You can be curious about natural remedies, wellness hacks, the health technology, or you just need some expert advice. We've got you. So pick up that phone and give us a ring. 800-606-8822. Your health journey starts with that one call. Once again, this is Health Talk America. I'm Dr. Adam Brockman, and you can also find us at healthtalkamerica.com. 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Okay, we'll be right back with our special guest today. Stick around.

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0: And we are back. This is Health Talk America. I'm Dr. Adam Brockman, and I'm pleased to welcome into the studio today Dr. David Heitman. Dr. Heitman, as I mentioned in the opening segment, is a great friend, and he's a great colleague, and he's my go-to for the latest in health technology. And with that, I want to go ahead and welcome Dr. Heitman back. Thank you so much for joining us today.
1: Yeah, thank you. I feel like you and I are just hanging out on the couch now once a month and discussing all this great, you know, game-changing stuff. So it's super fun.
0: Yeah, I agree. It's a pleasure to have you back here because today we're going to dig into a story that I think a lot of our listeners have either already seen or they're about to see plastered across many health apps. And this is the new integration between Google Health and Abbott's Lingo, the continuous glucose monitor. So let's go ahead and start broad here with this, Dr. Dave. Google and Abbott, they just announced this integration. It brings Lingo's glucose data directly into Google Health's their dashboard. So what does this mean for consumers and why is this a significant change in just overall metabolic health?
1: Yeah, I'll start off with a little history to give people some context in that. A few years ago, continuous glucose monitors became available over the counter. And what ended up happening from that is millions of people's lives really were able to get into the doctor and realize that they were pre-diabetic. And the world was amazed by how much success that was. Now, the transformation being Google integrating a whole huge company into it is when you combine two big data sources like that, you get a whole new signal and you get distribution. And that's where the exciting thing, there's 115 million people that are pre-diabetic that don't know how to regulate it. And now we're suddenly getting access to it of just a little click of a button, you can order a thing. And then in your normal Google Health Fit app, just like your Apple Health app, you can just get access to all this data and it starts to coach you and understand you.
0: Well, Dr. Dave, I think this is significant because it normalizes that continuous, the metabolic data as part of everyday health tracking rather than something that's reserved for that clinical setting or people with diagnosed diabetes. So when glucose data sits alongside that sleep, the activity, the heart rate in this one unified dashboard, as in Google Health, consumers start to see that these systems are all interconnected, and it's in a way that a standalone app never fully, I think, communicated. So it's that shift from that the health checkpoints, and then and now you got this continuous health awareness. So I think using that continuous health awareness, that's really the crux of it. We've spent years on this program encouraging listeners to stop thinking about their health in terms of an annual checkup and start thinking about it in as part of a daily practice. So this integration, whatever the risk may be associated with it, which we'll get into, it does push in that direction. So let's go ahead and jump a little bit further into this. How does this continuous glucose monitor, the data here, provide information beyond that single fasting, the glucose, or far as the lab goes, that A1C test?
1: Lots of people are familiar with an A1C test. When you go to get your blood work now, this is kind of like you get your glucose number and you get your A1C. A1C is a signal, just a snapshot of the outcome of your glucose regulation. The continuous glucose monitor, as the name implies, is a real-time dashboard for you. So it's very, very different. If you have 3 months of elevated glucose, your A1C will start to elevate. So it is a downstream factor that doctors are looking at, which is already too late. You've already had months and months and maybe potentially even years of glucose misregulation, whereas the glucose monitor now, in real time, we can be like, oh, that's pretty messed up. You better get somewhere.
0: this fasting glucose test, it's that single data point, like you mentioned, and an A1C gives you an average, maybe over roughly 2 to 3 months if there's check-ins and check-ups, but neither shows you the variability in between. So this continuous glucose monitor captures the glucose readings every few minutes around the clock, which reveals the size and the duration of say post-meal spikes, how quickly you recover, the overnight patterns, the sleep patterns that you might have, and how factors like stress and, like I mentioned, the poor sleep shift your baseline the next day. It's the difference between a single photograph and a full video of your metabolic activity.
1: This is like landing on the moon. We're taking a giant leap forward towards personalized medicine with this. And it's not truly personalized yet. Google Health will not be able to allow you to do some of the advanced data analysis that, like, I do in my lab. But it is a huge step closer for personalized medicine. And I'm going to exemplify this with a story of one of the people that about 3 years ago, the data started allowing us to go to a whole different level of timing of food, what types of food, and comparing it to the glucose monitor. And so, like, one person in particular that really stuck out, he was a high performer that I was working with. He exercised all day long, like he would stand on a walking treadmill and things like that. Had his macros down, the nutrition plan down, everything was working, but he was still not getting sleep at night. He was still had that anxious mind where it was running at night, and he could not figure out any techniques that helped him. Wearing the continuous glucose monitor, we actually realized that on days where he didn't eat later at night, he would have a hypoglycemic attack in the middle of the night, and that directly correlated with when he would become awake and anxious. And so simply by allowing us to wear the continuous glucose monitor, we could figure out that if he ate 20 to 30 grams of protein 2 hours before bed within the 2 hour window, which is against common advice right now, he would actually prevent that hypoglycemic attack from happening at night. And on average, he would get an hour and a half more of deep sleep on his metrics. It literally changed his life and made everything about his life better. And so this is the power of this data that is just, the stories are there and they are life-changing. And so that's why this is such a big deal and so exciting to chat about on such a big radio platform here.
0: Yeah, this is important information because it's changing almost every time we talk, Dr. Dave. So if we jump on this analogy, that photograph versus the video, let's build on this a little bit. What can real time the glucose patterns actually reveal about the effects, like I mentioned, the meals, the sleep, the stress, the exercise, and even recovery, like you mentioned, on an individual's metabolism?
1: Yeah, awareness is key. Like, we have no idea what's going on inside our bodies. We're not designed to feel these sorts of things. And so this is a real window into the real-time dashboard of what's going on into our body.
0: Yeah, and folks, we got to take a short break. But before we continue with more questions after the break, here's what I want to ask of you. If today's conversation has you thinking differently about your own metabolic health, I want you to take a moment this week to write down what you eat for one day and how you feel a couple hours after each meal, whether that's your energy, your focus, your hunger. And you don't need necessarily a monitor to start paying attention to this. You just need to start noticing it. So try to do that now. Okay, folks, when we come back, Dr. David Heitman and I will continue this conversation. You know, who should actually be using a device like Lingo, who probably maybe doesn't need one, and how to interpret those glucose spikes and drops without spiraling into unnecessary worry. Okay, this is Health Talk America. You can reach us anytime at healthtalkamerica.com or 800-606-8822. We'll be right back.
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0: Welcome back to Health Talk America. I'm Dr. Adam Brockman, joined by Dr. David Heitman today, and we're continuing our conversation on the new Google Abbott Lingo integration. So, Dr. David, before the break, we talked about what continuous glucose data actually reveals. So let's go ahead and get practical. Lingo is designed for everyday health users, not only people with diagnosed diabetes. So who might actually benefit from using this this technology, the continued glucose monitoring, and who probably might not need one just now?
1: Yeah, so this is a great question and one of great debate, of course, is that how far down the lifestyle do we go? And the beauty of these is that literally everyone could take advantage of this. There is some downfalls that we do have to be worried about. If you are an anxious person with data, you will still be anxious with this and probably make some wrong decisions with this. Barring out those people, we've got, like I said in the first segment, 115 million people that are pre-diabetic that would be very qualified to do this once to twice a year so that they get their baseline of where they are and they can compare year over year to see if they're trending in the right direction with their health. The other people that are above and beyond that can take advantage of this simply if they just want to dial in some basic exercise, some basic food and nutrition information about themselves and how their body responds. And so if we take it much more lightheartedly, which is what this Google integration allows us to do, it brings it in with a bunch of other information. It gives us a really good holistic view of our lifestyle and what we can do and help moving forward to actually make us a little bit better.
0: I agree. And people who I think can benefit include those with the pre-diabetes or a family history of type 2 diabetes, you know, individuals that are managing weight or other metabolic syndromes. And as you mentioned, athletes that are optimizing the performance and recovery. And Dr. Dave, honestly, anyone that's curious about their specific diet and their lifestyle choices and how that affects their body. And then, you know, if you look at it on the other hand, someone with no metabolic risk factors, maybe they're doing a healthy diet and their weight's stable and no family history, they may find the data interesting, but maybe it's not actionable for them. And it could end up, what you said, they might end up more preoccupied with numbers rather than actually helped by them. So what I want to go with this, it leads directly into this question. How can people interpret the glucose spikes and drops without becoming anxious about this normal variation in their glucose?
1: Yeah, that's exactly it. This is a comparative thing. So in other words, don't look at individual data points. Look at the trends. Look at the before and after kind of thought process. If you look very closely at any data point, whether it be sleep or heart rate or glucose, you are going to get misled because there's always going to be little circumstances in your life where something weird is going to happen with this data. It's the trend that is the much bigger thing. So in other words, you need to do it for 2 weeks. You can't just do it for 2-3 days. You need to do it for the longer haul and you need to have repetition. So if you're doing it as just part of a yearly checkup, think of this as rather than going to your doctor, you get a watch and a continuous glucose monitor and you do 2 weeks to 4 weeks of just monitoring once a year. Year over year, you're going to see the differences that are be much more meaningful than rather than looking at a single day's data point. And so this is one of the big misconceptions in the influencer realm right now, is they're using old research where we thought that there was a strong correlation with the peak of your glucose after a meal. It's actually, according to science, is the time back down to your own baseline that is actually the most important factor in predicting on if you're going to be pre-diabetic or not. So we actually know that high-performing, high-end, like NFL athletes, will massively spike their glucose way up over 400. And it's this really crazy thing. And we found out through that actually isn't bad. It was if they didn't recover and the glucose stayed that way, that they were actually running into problems. And so this is where the practical everyday thing for people is just slap it on, try not to pay attention to it, don't get anxious about it. And when the culmination of data comes through, that's when the cool stuff and that's when the magic happens of what you can do.
0: that's I think is critical. You know, glucose naturally fluctuates throughout the day, and a moderate rise after a meal is completely normal physiology. So it's not necessarily a red flag. The key isn't chasing a flat line. That's not really realistic or even, as you mentioned, desirable. The key is...
1: And that's the way people used to try to do it. They'd eat a grape or a piece of fruit and they'd be like, oh, I have to stay away from that because it spiked my glucose. It's like, well, that's what it's supposed to do. It's actually meant to do that in your body. That's actually not bad. And so that was the biggest misconception for the longest time with these.
0: Yeah. The key is looking at patterns over time. How high is that spike? How long does it take to return to that baseline? And is that pattern consistent or worsening over weeks or months? One elevated reading after a large meal means very little in isolation. So again, I'd encourage people to work with a practitioner to understand their own personal ranges rather than self-diagnosing off of a single data point. So I think that's the message our listeners need to hear, that data without context can create more worry than clarity sometimes, Dr. David. This is exactly why we keep encouraging people to interpret the new health technology alongside a practitioner that they know and trust rather than doing that in isolation.
1: It's such a big deal that Google did this. They made this move to integrate in other data sources. They're bringing in other signals around health to make a more complete picture for people, because we realize that the individual data sources are misleading.
0: Yeah. And so I want to go ahead and move on here before break, because this is where I think you kind of alluded to this, and this is where it gets more complicated. Google says its health coach feature will combine the glucose information with nutrition, activity, sleep, and recovery to generate these personalized recommendations. So I want you to say what opportunities and what risks come with using this artificial intelligence to make these kind of personalized health recommendations.
1: Yeah, the opportunity is great in that they are making that step forward, like I had alluded to, into personalized medicine. However, the downside being is that this is not personalized medicine. This is still them working off of population level data research. And so the recommendations that they are going to make is from research studies studying the general population. Their systems are not engineered to get a accurate picture of the individual and then what worked for the individual. So that's where the downfall starts to happen. But the upside being, now that it is integrated, we can actually easily see, okay, if I had this many spikes per day, what did that do to my sleep? And it'll make easy correlations that way, which is that first step that people will really benefit from that they've never experienced in the past.
0: Yeah, and that's a important point to make. And coming up next, Dr. David Heitman and I continue this conversation, including whether this kind of technology could help identify early insulin resistance and how that continued glucose monitoring, the feedback, might change the way people approach exercise. This is Health Talk America, and we'll be right back. Something big is happening, and I want you to be the first to know. The Dr. Bob Martin Show, America's number one health talk radio show, has a new name. We are now Health Talk America. 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

0: Welcome back, everybody. This is Health Talk America. I'm Dr. Adam Brockman, still here with Dr. David Heitman, and we're continuing our deep dive into the Google Abbott Lingo integration. Dr. Heitman, here's a question I think a lot of listeners are probably asking themselves, and that is, could this type of technology help to identify that early insulin resistance or pre-diabetes, or should consumers still rely only on that standard lab test and the clinical evaluation?
1: Yeah, so the very short answer is yes. But I want people to think of this as a smoke detector. It's not the fire department. And so in other words, this is going to be great for the recognition of patterns that are not normal. In other words, are you getting spikes at night when you're not supposed to? Are the spikes happening too long? That is where the pre-diabetic population comes in. So it's great at alerting the system, but that doesn't tell us what's driving that system. And so this is where working with qualified healthcare professionals still come in, someone who knows and understands this type of data from the digital health devices above and beyond what your normal medical doctor may do. So you may need to find a functional medicine doctor, a specialist of someone who works with CGMs, because we're at that point where there are experts that have emerged in this and you can find them. But it's the smoke detector. It's not the fire department.
0: Mm-hmm. I like that. And that continued, the glucose monitoring, the data, it can raise those red flags that prompt someone to seek that clinical evaluation, whether that's the persistent, the elevated baseline readings or these exaggerated post-meal spikes over time, that it might be a signal worth investigating, that smoke alarm, but it should never replace the standard testing that I still believe, the insulin resistance and the pre-diabetes, they're still best confirmed through the lab work, through that fasting insulin, the glucose tolerance testing, the A1C, and this all needs to be interpreted by, a lab, a clinician, whatever that might be. So I think thinking of that, the CGM, the continued glucose monitoring, the data as that early warning sign, and it should lead you to the doctor's office. And like you said, whether that's a functional medicine practitioner, whatever that might be. So it's not necessarily a diagnostic tool, but it may lead some people to that point where they do get a diagnosis. So that's an important distinction. Yeah. Early warning signs, not the diagnosis. So Dr. Dave, how might the CGM, the continued glucose monitoring, the feedback change the way people approach exercise, and in particular things like resistance training, walking after meals, interval training, or even in endurance workouts?
1: Yeah, this is the beauty of where you can start to see walking as much more beneficial than previously thought. And so even for our own brains, our own monkey brains, if you want to call them that, it's hard to believe that walking is so beneficial. And so we tend to dismiss it. On the continuous glucose monitors, you will definitely see an improvement in your spikes. You will definitely see a improvement in your metabolic health. And so this is like proof positive to that the basics still win, of getting that exercise in low-level form, continuous throughout the day, small walks throughout the day, will dramatically improve the glucose response on these things. And you can see it real time. The other end of it is you will see how bad you are messing up your body by extreme exercise. And so you have to make that goal as from the standpoint of if you're an Ironman athlete, you just have to accept the fact that there is some downfall that comes with this, where you will dump glucose in the middle of the night out of your liver. It'll wake you up. There's all these things that athletes have to deal with. But you actually accept that fact as choosing to do the goal that you're doing, and it'll help monitor and get you back into regulation when you're done with the event. And so having that data is still just as beneficial, still just as, this true North Star that you can do.
0: Okay, so Dr. David, let's go ahead and turn from exercise into a measurable, experiment rather than that one-size-fits-all routine. So let's do this here for the skeptics. What privacy and security questions should users be asking when sensitive metabolic and health data gets combined inside this large technology platform?
1: Yeah, the beauty of this is that they, over the years, these past 3-4 years, security has been top of mind for all of these bigger companies, and especially in digital health realm, the FDA has come down really hard on a lot of these companies. And so by already accepting Google Health Kit, you've already accepted the security and privacy that comes with that. And so integrating into this is no stepping in a different direction. This is literally, if you trust Google, then you will trust this. If you don't trust Google, then you should not trust this. It is as simple as that. So from the security standpoint, they are top notch in the world, of course. But every company has a vulnerability. And so, you know, it is in the eye of the beholder of what you would like to do and how comfortable you feel with this type of thing.
0: And I think that's with any technology. Okay, so folks, before we head to break, here's that simple action for you. If you already use a health app or a wearable, just take 5 minutes this week to actually read its privacy policy in the data sharing settings. So most people never do. I'm including myself in this, but it takes far less time than you think. So go back, read that privacy policy and see if it makes sense to you or it's something that you want to continue yourself.
1: Little value add is you'll find a whole bunch of settings that you didn't know existed that you can play around with that might make you happier around it.
0: Hey, I like that as well. All right, so coming up in our final segment, we'll wrap up this conversation with Dr. Heitman, asking him where he sees this technology heading. This is Health Talk America, and we'll be right back. I'm Dr. Adam Brockman, host of Health Talk America, the nation's number one health talk radio show. 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Welcome back for our final segment of the hour. This is Health Talk America. I'm Dr. Adam Brockman, wrapping up a thought-provoking conversation with Dr. David Heitman on the new Google and the Abbott Lingo integration. Okay, Dr. David, I want to close with a big picture question. Looking ahead, could this Abbott, the Google partnership, change diabetes monitoring and preventative care more broadly? And what would need to happen before tools like this become part of mainstream clinical practice?
1: Yeah, the titans of industry, when they come together like this, is the clear signal that this is going to be integrated into the general population within the next 5 to 10 years. So we can clearly see historical events where this happens, where two big companies merge, $100 billion companies. And what that means for the general consumer is that in the next 5 to 10 years, you can reasonably expect that your yearly checkup starts 2 weeks before you actually go to the doctor, where they will send you a kit of a watch and a heart monitor and a continuous glucose monitor. They're going to capture that data for 2 weeks. A machine is going to culminate all that data for the doctor, and the doctor will sit there and interpret it and be like, okay, cool, this is how we can move forward with you directly. So I think that that's going to be a big change in the next 5 to 10 years.
0: And I think that's a perfect note to end on. The technology itself is very impressive, but the infrastructure, even the privacy policies and protections and the clinical validation, they're going to catch up, and that's going to happen in the next 5 or so years before we lean on it necessarily too heavily clinically. So I do think this represents a meaningful step towards that continuous, the data-driven preventative care becoming the norm rather than the exemption. But before this becomes fully integrated again into mainstream clinical practice, we need the validation of the data, the clinical accuracy, the regulatory guidance on how we use the AI generated health recommendations, and basically we need to figure out how we got this coordination between physicians so they can actually access and interpret the data within existing medical records and

0: listeners through such a rapidly evolving topic. And folks, before we let you go, here's my ask of you this week. Pick one thing from today's conversation. Maybe it's finally scheduling that lab panel. Maybe it's taking a short walk after dinner. Maybe it's just reading the privacy policy that you've ignored like the rest of us. And actually, let's follow through on it. Those small, those deliberate actions are what turn a good conversation into real change. Okay, folks, so you can find everything we discuss today at Health Talk.
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2: He spake a parable unto them to this end, that men ought always to pray and not to faint. Now he's given the other side of prayer. Before he said that you don't have to storm the gates of heaven and knock the door down to get God to hear you. But he also saying here, don't be discouraged in your prayer life and just keep plugging at it. I think that we just need to keep praying. I want God to intervene. My, how wonderful it is to have him intervene. You know, we live in a day when there's turmoil and trouble and crisis and criticism, doubt and disaster. And there's only two alternatives for you today, friends. Either you're going to faint or you're going to pray.
1: 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TTB.org.
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5: News this hour from Town Hall. I'm John Scott. At least five people are dead after an Amazon cargo plane barreled off a Miami airport runway and smashed into cars. Correspondent Ken Lorman.
6: The plane overran a runway at Miami International Airport, and flights were paused at the busy travel hub. Plumes of black smoke poured from it. The Federal Aviation Administration says the aircraft was heading into Florida from San Juan, Puerto Rico. Videos and images showed the plane stop beyond the airport runway as smoke billowed into the air.
5: Officials say runways and taxiways were closed and a ground stop was in effect. The prime airplane came to rest at the northwest end of the airport. Iran says it struck a U.S. military boat in the Strait of Hormuz. The U.S. Central Command has not confirmed this. Meanwhile, Israeli strikes in southern Lebanon have killed four people. Those strikes in response to a Hezbollah drone attack. A former New York politician who spent considerable time at Ground Zero in the aftermath of 9/11 revealed exposure to the chemicals that remained in the air after terrorists flew planes into the Twin Towers, destroying them 25 years ago.
7: Former New York Governor Republican George Pataki says he's fighting lung disease related to his exposure to the toxins at Ground Zero. Pataki, in an exclusive interview with the New York Post, says he is suffering from restrictive airway disease that stems from his exposure to all the many chemicals at the World Trade Center site. He apparently was diagnosed 5 years ago, but is going public with the news right now.
5: Correspondent Laura Winters. In consumer news, AAA data shows the national average for gasoline peaked in May at roughly $4.56 per gallon, then zigzagged through the end of August, averaging $4.09. Now, average prices continue to creep up and hit $4.15 a gallon on Friday. More on these stories from townhall.com.
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5: Conservative analysts argue that Democrats

0: Democrats have lost touch with working class voters by prioritizing college debt relief and progressive social policies over work, family, and personal responsibility. Ron Taylor has more.
1: The argument is that student loan forgiveness shifts costs onto Americans who never attended college, including trades, people, and small business workers. The analysts also point to declining Democratic support among white voters without college degrees and say tax increases, expansive benefits, and higher minimum wages can burden the working class. They argue Democrats have moved away from faith, family, and work, leaving Republicans to claim the mantle of the working class. Ron Taylor reporting.
0: A building collapsing in New Delhi, killing at least one person and trapping dozens of others. The five-story structure housed a boys' hostel. About 30 to 40 people remain trapped in the rubble. News at townhall.com. At least 25 people, mostly teenagers, have died in a traffic accident in Cape Verde. According to officials there, the accident happened Saturday at the Capanas de Cima route in Fogo Island, involved a passenger bus. Several people also injured. A long-lost Italian portrait looted by the Nazis has been cleared or returned to the heir of a prominent Jewish art dealer.
2: On Friday, an Argentine court approved a deal under which the daughter of a fugitive Nazi official gave up her claim to the painting to avoid trial. The work was found last year in her home in the coastal city of Mar del Plata after Dutch reporters spotted it in an online real estate listing. The portrait belonged to Dutch Jewish dealer Jacques Goud.
3: Henry Ford, the original titan of the automobile industry, believed in progress, innovation, and dramatic change. His Model T revolutionized American culture. But after 15 years of being the only car on the road, changes had to be made. The Model T just wasn't equipped to handle the new faster-moving paved roads. So how did this revolutionary man handle it when they tried to change the Model T? He looked at the shiny new red prototype and began attacking it, ripping it apart with his bare hands. That's what Henry Ford thought of change. We all have a little bit of Henry Ford in us. We get fixated on something we like, and we strongly oppose change. But accepting change is a healthy part of life. But like Henry Ford, we tend to want to tear apart anything that tries to change what we've grown to feel comfortable with. Some basic life principles should never change, but other things should change. We can embrace it and move ahead, or we can attack it. The roads of life are always changing. We need to change to keep up or get left behind in the dust. This is Life Radio, KKXX, AM and FM.
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0: 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The information presented today is educational in nature. 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
1: 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I'm Dr. Adam Brockman, and I want to start this hour the way we always do, and that's cutting through the noise and handing you the health stories that actually matter, minus the spin. 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Okay, let's get right into it with this week's health headlines.

0: First up, the FDA has approved a new drug called Raxon-Q for advanced pancreatic cancer. And the numbers here are the kind that stop the room. In clinical trials, patients on this drug saw their median survival nearly double, jumping from roughly 6.5 months on standard chemotherapy to more than 13 months. Pancreatic cancer has one of the lowest five-year survival rates of any major cancer. That's under 7%. And this drug reportedly received a standing ovation when the trial results were presented at a major oncology conference. That's a standing ovation for a drug trial. That shows you how starved this field has been for good news. And this is a step forward, and I don't say that about every pharmaceutical headline that crosses my desk. But, and there's always a but, double median survival from 6 months to 13 months is progress. It's still not a cure. Common side effects reported included rash, diarrhea, and fatigue, and I'd want any patient facing this diagnosis to have a real conversation with their oncology team about the quality of life alongside quantity of life. Progress in oncology should be celebrated, but it shouldn't be oversold either. Next up, and this is one that is going to make you look twice at your produce drawer again. This has been one of the worst summers for foodborne illnesses in recent memory. We're talking an E. coli warning tied to frozen blueberries, a listeria outbreak in ricotta cheese that has already claimed at least one life, nearly 100 salmonella cases linked to recalled eggs, and over 400 illnesses connected to contaminated jalapenos. And if you layer that on top of the cyclospora outbreak that we've been tracking, and you've got a food safety system that is clearly buckling under the pressure this year, and this isn't random bad luck, this is a pattern, and patterns demand attention. If you take one thing from this headline, take this: wash your produce even when the label says pre-washed. Know where your recall notices are coming from, whether that's the FDA site or your local news, and don't assume that because something is sold at a major retailer, it's automatically been vetted top to bottom. Your kitchen is your first line of defense, and this year, that defense matters more than ever. Next headline takes us into the gut, literally. Researchers at Mayo Clinic have identified a signaling system inside the gut microbiome that appears to play a direct role in constipation that's associated with irritable bowel disease. So in plain English, certain bacterial communities in your digestive tract are signaling chemical signals that either help or hinder how things move smoothly throughout your gut. And understanding that signaling opens the door to entirely new treatment approaches that don't start with a prescription pad. And that's exactly the kind of research I love bringing to you, because it validates something that we've said on this program for years. Gut health isn't a wellness buzzword. It's foundational medicine. And if these new therapies eventually target the signaling system directly, we could see IBS managed error towards something far more precise. So I want you to keep an eye on this one. I suspect we'll be revisiting it. Now, this is your viral moment of the week if you haven't seen it already. There's a fitness trend sweeping social media called the 666 walking challenge. 60 minutes of walking split around 6 minutes of warm-up and 6 minutes of cool-down, done at 6 in the morning or 6 at night. It's racked up millions of views, and unlike most fitness trends that fade as fast as they appear, the underlying science here actually holds up. Studies continue to show that regular walking lowers mortality risk, it improves mood, it supports blood sugar control, and that even a modest 4,000 steps a day meaningfully reduces the risk of death. So I want you to write this down if you're listening on the radio, or I want you to clip this if you're listening on the podcast. the reason this trend works isn't the gimmick. It's that it makes walking a non-negotiable appointment on your calendar instead of a vague intention. Give people structure and they show up. That's not exercise science, that's human nature. And it's exactly why this simple habit keeps outperforming complicated programs people abandon after 2 weeks. All right, and finally, this ties directly into the same walking conversation. A new study on so-called weekend warriors, the people who pack all their exercise into just 1 or 2 days a week rather than spreading it out, found that these condensed workout patterns still produce a serious drop in mortality risk, with elite performers in the study showing up to an 80% reduction compared to sedentary peers. So my take on this one is liberating for a lot of you listening right now who feel like you failed at fitness because your schedule doesn't allow for daily gym visits. This study is telling you that showing up hard once or twice a week still counts. It still matters, and it still moves the needle on your long-term health. Perfection was never the requirement. It's consistency, even in concentrated bursts, and it's what your body is actually responding to. So there's your health headline roundup: a pharmaceutical breakthrough with real limits attached, the food safety crisis that demands your attention in your kitchen, a gut microbiome discovery that could reshape IBS treatment, and two exercise stories that point to the same conclusion, that movement in whatever form you can sustain is still one of the most powerful tools that you have. All right, coming up this hour, we're going to keep the momentum going with our signature health alternative and health mystery. So I want you to stick with us. You can always find today's full headline rundown and sourcing at healthtalkamerica.com. Again, that's healthtalkamerica.com. And if any of these stories has you with a question of your own, dial us up at 800-606-8822. Again, that's 800-606-8822. This is Health Talk America. I'm Dr. Adam Brockman, and we'll be right back.
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I'm Dr. Adam Brockman, and if you're just settling in with us, you can find everything from this hour at healthtalkamerica.com. 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I want to talk about something that's been sitting heavy on a lot of minds this week, mine included, because we lost two towering cultural figures within a day of each other. Dolly Parton passed away at 80, and Tim Curry passed away at 80 as well, just a day apart. Two very different careers, two very different legacies, but both of them, in their own way, tell us something important about aging, resilience, and what it means to live a long, full life, even when your body eventually has other plans. So let's go ahead and start with Dolly Parton, because we've touched on her health story earlier on the program, and I want to build on it rather than repeat it. She died after a brief battle with cancer, and what strikes me most from that clinical standpoint is the word brief. A woman who has defied the pressure of a 60-year career in the public eye, who had maintained a level of vitality that outpaced people half her age, was gone within what appears to have been a remarkably short window once her diagnosis became serious. That's a sobering reminder that even a body that has done everything right for decades can still encounter a disease process that moves fast and moves hard. Now, let's talk about Tim Curry, because his story is a different kind of lesson entirely. Curry suffered a massive stroke back in 2012, and by all accounts, he spent the following 14 years managing the aftermath of that event. He continued to work, primarily as a voice actor, adapting his career around what his body could still do rather than retreating from public life altogether. He too passed away at 80, and his death was attributed to ongoing health complications stemming from that stroke over a decade earlier. So I want

0: News this hour from Town Hall. I'm John Scott. At least 5 people killed after an Amazon Boeing 767 cargo plane crashed in Miami. 5 other people, including the 2 pilots, taken to the hospital.
1: The Amazon cargo jet skidded off the end of the runway at Miami International Airport. The NTSB launching an investigation into this accident. Prime Air Flight 7598 with the Amazon white logo on its tail was en route from Puerto Rico. The pilot plowing into multiple vehicles that burst into flames. The jet itself basically intact.
0: Correspondent Laura Winters. Republicans say a recent House vote on Israel and college funding highlights Democratic divisions ahead of the midterms. More from Richard Boyd.
2: The House passed a bill barring federal funding for colleges that join certain commercial boycotts of Israel. Republicans say it protects Jewish students and preserves study opportunities in Israel. Most Democrats opposed the measure, citing First Amendment concerns. A clear contrast with President Trump's support for Israel and efforts to confront campus anti-Semitism. Richard Boyd reporting. The latest

0: Welcome to This Week on Capitol Hill, where we go beyond the headlines to bring you the stories shaping Washington and the world. I'm Tony Perkins. Direct military conflict between the United States and Iran is once again underway. American forces are striking targets inside Iran while Tehran is firing missiles and drones at U.S. military positions across the region. President Trump says Iran is running out of time.
1: Their economy is totally shot. Their economy is the worst anywhere in the world, they said this morning. They have close to 300% inflation. Their money is valueless. And the Times used to say they're doing quite well. No, they're not doing well at all. And so it's just a question of time.
0: What is the objective of the renewed U.S. military campaign, and what would constitute success? White House reporter Christian Detoc joins us with the latest. Also, new findings from the House Judiciary Committee reveal how the FBI targeted members of the Catholic Church and relied on material from outside political advocacy organizations, including the Southern Poverty Law Center. How far did the operation reach, and more importantly, how can it be prevented from happening again? House Judiciary Committee Chairman Jim Jordan joins us.
2: The 14th Amendment was never meant to turn American soil into a factory for manufacturing United States citizenship. But the Supreme Court has effectively done just that. The court has opened the floodgates to the abomination that is birth tourism.
0: That was Texas Congressman Chip Roy earlier this week. Chairman Jordan will also address a congressional investigation into this topic of birth tourism and why lawmakers say it has become a national security concern. Then a Senate investigation finds abortion drug manufacturers failed to meet federal requirements designed to protect women. What did they know? Where did they fail? And will the Justice Department act? Senate Help Committee Chairman Senator Bill Cassidy joins us.
3: House Republicans are in charge here, and we're continuing to do the grown-up thing and make sure we get the job done, and we're happy that we just passed that continued resolution to fund the government through early December. But there will be no government shutdown. You can thank Republicans for our leadership in getting that done.
0: Congress adverts a government shutdown, but in other House action, only 8 Democrats join Republicans in condemning socialism, while House Democrats blocked a constitutional amendment preventing expansion of the U.S. Supreme Court. House Speaker Mike Johnson joins us. And later, my thoughts on why a generation of Americans that never experienced socialism is increasingly willing to embrace it. That and more right now on This Week on Capitol Hill.
4: Today's edition of This Week on Capitol Hill is being presented by AARP.
0: Well, the United States and Iran traded intense military strikes this week, including Iranian targets on American military bases throughout the region. With direct military conflict between the United States and Iran once again underway, is there still a diplomatic off-ramp, or are the two countries headed toward a wider and more sustained war? Joining me now to discuss this and more is Christian Detoc, White House reporter for the Washington Examiner. Christian, welcome back to This Week on Capitol Hill. Thanks for joining us.
5: Anytime, Tony. It's always a pleasure.
0: So, Christian, let me jump right into this. How does the White House define the objective of this renewed military campaign? In their discussion, in their mindset, what would constitute success?
5: Well, right now, the overriding goal, the strategic goal, is still

0: preventing Iran from obtaining a nuclear weapon. We do know the tactics themselves have changed as the months have progressed. Last week, the president opened up this new economic D-Day, an economic front seeking to further strangle Tehran's ability to prop itself up in the face of not only American control of the Strait of Hormuz, but a quickly shrinking circle of global allies as they are looking, again, to weather the blunt of the military side of this campaign. Now, the strikes that you referenced, both on Larak Island over the weekend, where Iran was trying to re-mine the Strait of Hormuz, and against IRGC targets within Iran itself, I don't think necessarily equate to a widening of the war. This is the president using two sticks at once, both the American military and trying to leverage the full weight of the entire Western economic system to put a stranglehold on Tehran and bring them back to the negotiating table.
1: Now, Christian, something else that President Trump has said this week, he has openly raised the prospect of the Iranian people rising up against the regime. So is regime change now part of the administration's thinking? And as the White House indicated, what support it might provide to such a movement?
0: Well, if you ask me, regime change was always part of the administration's thinking here, despite President Trump's comments during the early days of the war back in late February and early March. I mean, it's become obvious, as the president has talked about, the United States taking out not only the first, but the second layer of Iranian leadership, that regime change was going to be necessary in order to get to a place where the president could negotiate Tehran into a stalemate, if not a complete diplomatic surrender. His comments this week, though, on Iranian protesters are relatively new. He, of course, talked in early January about the prospect of the Iranian people rising up and overthrowing the government, but he has sort of abandoned that line once the hot fighting actually broke out in the spring. Now, what will the president be willing to do to ensure a popular uprising in Tehran? He was asked point blank whether or not he would mobilize CIA assets. He didn't answer the question directly, which makes me think this is certainly something he's been discussing with his close advisors. But I will note the president has been incredibly hesitant to put American boots on the ground. He and Secretary Hegseth, Chairman of the Joint Chiefs Dan Kane, they believe that this pressure campaign propped up not only by these economic levers, but of course the full weight of the American Air Force and naval aviators will be sufficient to potentially put Tehran in a place to where the people could retake control of their country.
1: Have we moved past a place of diplomatic resolution? I mean, given the fact that we've been on again, off again, the president said they want a deal. There was no deal. We have a renewed exchange of kinetic activity. Is a diplomatic solution now in the rearview mirror?
0: If you ask national security experts, they would say yes. But I do think that President Trump, more so than any president in modern history, has been able to bring together this deal-making process, you know, pulling rabbits out of the hat the way no other president has in the past, the way they've been able to in the past. So I don't think a diplomatic end to this conflict is totally off the table. But as it stands right now, I do think ultimately, based on what we're seeing coming out of Khamenei and his advisors at the moment, the longer this military campaign drags on, the less likely they'll be able to, or be willing to negotiate a deal that's favorable to the United States. But again, I do think it's important to talk about the economic war front that's been opened. Inflation in Tehran has been absolutely brutal. It's encroaching on 90% at this point in time. And still the big fish that are enabling Tehran to withstand U.S. aggression, specifically banks in China, they have not ended their business relationships. President Xi, we do know, is coming to visit President Trump at the White House in just a few weeks. And Marco Rubio, the Secretary of State, is urging not only U.S. diplomats in China, but in every posting around the world to make sure that their host countries are fully aware of the priority that this administration is placing on the economic front to the war. That alone might be enough to move Tehran off of their current intransigent position. So I'm not going to say that a diplomatic end to the war is totally impossible to reach at this point.
1: Well, Christian, speaking of the economic focus, there is a economic element of this, not certainly not to the measure that we see in Iran, but inflation up here at home as oil prices continue to rise. The president, it was very interesting for you, the president, normally guided very heavily by polls, has rejected the polls on this issue, saying, you know, he's not on the ballot. He is going to stay focused. What do you make of that?
0: I think two things stand out really from the president's comments. One, this isn't new. He's said it before in a much worse way, I would actually estimate, earlier this summer when he said, I'm not thinking about Americans' economic stations at all as I'm trying to carry out this campaign. His comments this past week were a little bit more tactful because he is correct. Even though, you know, he is the top Republican surrogate, he is not on the ballot. He cannot run for office in 2028. So ultimately, I do believe if he is going to find success, he needs to put domestic pressures aside and dedicate himself fully to this campaign. Now, I will say oil, once the U.S. and Iran resumed those mutually shared airstrikes, it did peak again around $95 per barrel. But I think the more concerning price that Americans need to be paying attention to, or excuse me, the Trump administration, isn't necessarily the price of gas at the pump, but it's the price of diesel gas, which remains more elevated compared to the pre-war levels than just regular unleaded.
1: Because that carries products all across the country. Christian, thanks so much for joining us. Always appreciate your insights from the White House.
0: Anytime, Tony.
1: All right, Christian Datok with the Washington Examiner. All right, after the break, Chairman of the House Judiciary Committee, Jim Jordan, joins us. So stay tuned. Don't go anywhere. We'll be right back.
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1: Welcome back to This Week on Capitol Hill. I'm your host, Tony Perkins. This week, the House Judiciary Committee released new findings on how the FBI under the Biden administration targeted members of the Catholic Church, including its reliance on biased and unverified materials from outside advocacy groups like the Southern Poverty Law Center. The revelations raise broader questions about the political weaponization of federal law enforcement. Joining us now is Congressman Jim Jordan, chairman of the House Judiciary Committee. He represents Ohio's 4th Congressional District. Chairman Jordan, welcome to This Week on Capitol Hill. Thanks for joining us. Your committee examined how the FBI, under the Biden administration, targeted members of the Catholic Church. May I ask you, what are the most significant findings from the Richmond memo investigation?
10: Well, they were actually trying to get inside the parish, get inside the church itself. They were trying to interfere with the priest, parishioner, confessional. I mean, it was ridiculous. And of course, they did. They didn't just try to do all that. They actually drafted a memorandum, which basically said, if you're a pro-life Catholic, you're an extremist. I mean, it was that crazy. And then what we've now gotten from the Trump Justice Department, the Trump FBI, is the documents that support what they were putting together back in the Biden administration. And they tell us just how extreme, how ridiculous this really was, and the things they were trying to do, and how they just sort of lumped, if you're again, pro-life Christian, pro-life Catholic, they just viewed you as an extremist, which is just frightening, particularly in a country where we have a First Amendment, and the first right in that First Amendment is your ability to practice your faith the way you think the good Lord wants you to.
1: Chairman, initially they said this was isolated, it was a one-off, it came from the Richmond field office. What does the evidence show in terms of involvement or approval elsewhere in the FBI?
10: Yeah, there were other field offices that were involved. They initially, Chris Ray said, we were outraged when we saw this. We nipped it in the bud. It was an isolated thing. Well, that wasn't actually the case. It was happening in other field offices as well. And then we find out what they were trying to do, where they were actually trying to go in and talk to the priest there, that ran this Catholic church in the Richmond area. So much more activity than they let on and that they were willing to give us. And that's one of the problems, too. You know, we have a constitutional duty in the legislative branch to do oversight. Well, in order to do oversight, you got to have the federal agencies actually give you the information, the documents that you request. So it's, you know, God bless the American people when they elected President Trump, because then we got an FBI director in Kash Patel who's actually given us the material that Chris Wray should have given us in the last administration.
1: What about the connection to the Southern Poverty Law Center?
10: Well, yeah, that was their source. I mean, remember, and you know this better than anyone, the Southern Poverty Law Center has put themselves out there, and the left has embraced this, that they're the end-all, be-all on evaluating who's a hate group. And, of course, now we found out that they were involved in actually fomenting and promoting the hate that they said they were trying to fight. In fact, paying people to to create this hate out there and then going to tell their donors, oh, send us money so we can fight the very hate that we're creating. But the worst was they became the standard. And in the Garland Justice Department, in the Biden administration, they actually brought the Southern Poverty Law Center in to do seminars and meet with U.S. attorneys, meet with people in their Justice Department, and talk to them about all this issue. And of course, in that Richmond now famous memorandum where they said pro-life Catholics are extremists, who do they cite? Southern Poverty Law Center.
1: Interesting. You mentioned FBI Director Kash Patel. On Wednesday, you sent a letter requesting documents related to another scandal, the Biden-Harris administration's Round River operation, which targeted former Trump officials and conservatives. What do you hope to learn from those documents?
10: Well, first thing I would say is you used the right word, Tony. It wasn't an investigation. It was an operation. An operation they were running on, I think, the American people, and frankly, running on members of Congress. Because remember what they said in there is they had 33 confidential human sources who were giving them information. 14 of those confidential, so almost half of them, said, hey, what the Bidens are engaged in, particularly Hunter Biden, the business dealings with Burisma, this Ukrainian energy company, there's problems there. They ignore all that because we were looking into that. They ignore all that, and they said, no, what's really happening is it's a Russian information operation, and guess what? Members of Congress, they labeled us as conduits of Russian misinformation, that we were when in fact we were getting at the truth, and we all know this now after the fact, frankly, we knew it at the time, that there was problems with the Hunter Biden business relationship. So this is how bad it was. And they went to the extreme of actually bringing in Senator Johnson, Senator Grassley for defensive briefings. They've talked about that. They brought me in for a briefing. They labeled me as a conduit of Russian misinformation, which was just ridiculous. And I think what it really underscores is, remember how this all operated. Every single time President Trump ran for president, there was an effort to help his opponent and undermine his campaign. In 2016, it was the whole Russian collusion and Hillary Clinton leaking or getting hiring the law firm, who then hired Fusion GPS, who then hired the foreigner Christopher Steele, who wrote the bogus document, the dossier, that then Comey took to the secret court, the FISA court, to get a warrant to go spy on President Trump's campaign. That was in 16. In 20, it was this effort. And then, of course, in 2024, it was Jack Smith.
1: Right.
10: Jack Smith was the guy who was going to stop him. So they went after President Trump every time. Thank goodness the American people saw through it.
1: So, Mr. Chairman, the big question is, how do we keep this from happening in the future?
10: Like Republicans. I mean, it's like, well, this is why, God bless the founders, in their wisdom, the three separate and equal branches of government, checks and balances. One of the checks is the legislative branch is to do oversight of the executive branch. And, you know, I've probably been involved in more of these investigations than any member of Congress over the last 10 years. We have to do that vigorously. It's part of our duties as a member of Congress. And we just have to focus in on that. And then the American people, and frankly, I think the other thing is people need to be held accountable. We did a criminal referral for Jack Smith because Jack Smith told us under oath he did not get the contents of members of Congress's communications. That was not true because he went to the National Archives, got all kinds of emails from people in the administration, and guess what? Text messages and email, they were communicating with members of Congress. That happens all the time. So he did have contents of members of Congress, and he told us under oath that he didn't. So we referred him. We referred one of his deputies, Thomas Windham, for obstructing our investigation. We've referred John Brennan because he lied to us under oath about this whole Russia collusion stuff, this baloney that they were going after President Trump on. So that's another way you help hold people accountable.
1: Mr. Chairman, just about a minute left. You're also a member of the Oversight Committee. This week, a task force examined birth tourism schemes in the United States. Give us the top line findings and why this is a national security concern.
10: Well, there was a guy running. It was a business he's running. And the website, he talks about, come to America. We will help facilitate your trip here. Have your child here. They're going to be a citizen. The Supreme Court has said that. 14th Amendment. They've said that that's how that works. Come to America. And when Brandon Gill, God bless the work he's doing, brought him in for a hearing, the guy who ran that business took the fifth. So, yeah, this is a business operation that's going on. And it just is ridiculous. And we had in the court decision, recent court decision on birthright citizenship, you had Alito and Thomas express real reservations. They had written strong dissents for what to what the majority decided, that the 14th Amendment applies to anyone born here. Right. So there's some common sense things I think we can do at the on the legislative branch, and we're looking at those potential remedies.
1: Mr. Chairman, thanks for shining a light on it, and thanks for joining us today. Folks, stick with us. We're back with more after this.
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1: As chemical abortions killing babies in the United States continue to increase annually, a new report from the Senate Health, Education, Labor, and Pensions, or HELP Committee, highlights disturbing practices by abortion drug companies that put mothers' lives at risk. According to the report, These companies routinely ignore federal regulations designed to protect women from serious complications from these dangerous drugs. Joining us now to discuss this is Senator Bill Cassidy from Louisiana. He's the chairman of the Senate Help Committee. Senator Cassidy, welcome back to This Week on Capitol Hill. Thanks for joining us.
0: Hey, Tony. Thank you for having me. An important topic. Thank you for highlighting.
1: Well, it is. It's one that doesn't go away because the problem continues to grow. Now, this report confirms what many in the pro-life community have warned. Abortion drug manufacturers routinely fail to meet their obligations under FDA regulations. What did the committee find in particular?
0: Let's step back just a second, Tony, and humanize the topic. Because it's easy to say, oh my gosh, we've got something out there for an abortion pill. Think about a patient, a woman, 16 years old, who's pregnant. Her mother doesn't want her to be. She plans to go to a kind of gender reveal study, a ceremony, but her mother forces her to take a pill to make her have an abortion. And then she takes the pill after 11 weeks, drugs only approved up to 11 weeks. She ends up in an emergency room with retained fetus within her womb. Now, okay, let's unpack that. How did she get the pill? It wasn't that she called up. No, she wanted to have a gender reveal. She loved that baby. It's her mother that got the pill for her through a mail order shop. Her mother ordered it and forced her to take it. Now, okay, let's unpack that. Wait, if you're going to take an abortion pill, doesn't it seem like there should be an in-person visit required where the doctor could confirm that the baby's not too far along for the mother's health? We know the pill is going to kill the child, but we don't want the mom's health affected too. And don't we want to make sure she's not being coerced? Under the way this is currently being monitored, mail order, no doctor's appointment, no ultrasound to confirm the gestational age of the baby, it can be forcibly given to somebody who can then have a complication. And by the way, there's really no obligation that the company is doing to find out that complication from the mother going to the emergency room with the partial abortion.
1: Senator, what you laid out there is not theoretical. That's reality. That's actually happening. It's not just mothers. It's boyfriends. It's husbands that have impregnated these women that are forcing these drugs upon them. So this is reality. So how is the manufacturer and the distributor of these drugs getting around this by not asking those questions?
0: They say all their responsibility is to monitor the supply chain and to monitor the doctor. But, you know, there's never been a single physician who has been kicked off their ability to prescribe the drug for example, not confirming that the mother is not beyond 11 weeks pregnant. There's never been a single one. So they are not actually monitoring the complications of the mother. They're only kind of looking at supply chain and the physician. By the way, they also helped draft some of these regulations. One of the companies tried to get rid of any restrictions whatsoever, any requirement to report damaging effects. So it's like they want to evade responsibility, even though there's evidence, as we just said, of women being coerced and of women taking the abortion pill after it is approved to be taken and suffering complications.
1: Shouldn't this be a concern for the FDA?
0: It absolutely should be a concern, because isn't a 16-year-old being coerced to take a pill, coerced, didn't want to take it, and ended up in the emergency room, shouldn't that be a concern for the FDA? Of course it should be. It should be a concern for us all. And for the person, for the entity, the company that's making the pill, it should be a real concern. And they should be monitoring the complications that result from taking the pill.
1: Just a little less than a minute left, Senator Cassidy. Will anyone be held accountable? Will the manufacturers be held accountable?
0: We have pushed to make the FDA lean into this issue, because ultimately it's going to take a regulatory agency like that. So far, this administration's just not been into it. A lot of talk about it, but there's nothing happened, period. There's more talk, but it's going to start somewhere down the line. You need an FDA that leans into it and an administration behind them pushing them into it.
1: Right. And in the meantime, the numbers of abortions in this country continue to go up.
0: Yes.
1: and the negative health complications, not only for the babies, obviously, but for the mothers, increase as well.
0: And the tragedy for the mom is something that should unite us all.
1: Yeah.
0: You may be your choice, but you don't want someone being coerced into taking a pill and her ending up in the emergency room because when she took the pill was long after it was clinically indicated for her to safely take the medicine. And that unites us all.
1: Senator, we got to leave it there. Thanks so much for joining us. Folks, House Speaker Mike Johnson joins us next. Don't go away.
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1: Welcome back to This Week on Capitol Hill. I'm Tony Perkins. This week, House Democrats blocked a constitutional amendment preventing expansion of the Supreme Court. And only 8 Democrats joined Republicans in condemning socialism. You see, court packing is also a major priority of the Democratic Socialists of America. So are these isolated votes, or do they tell voters something larger about the ideological direction of the Democratic Party? Joining us now for our weekly conversation to discuss this and more is House Speaker Mike Johnson, who represents the 4th Congressional District of Louisiana. Mr. Speaker, welcome back to This Week on Capitol Hill.
7: Hey, Tony. Great to be with you. It's been a very busy and eye-opening week here on Capitol Hill. I do think these are issues everyone needs to be paying attention to.
1: All right. So before we get into the government funding bill, which Republicans passed this week, so no government shutdown, let me ask this question. Is the march of socialism continuing with what happened this week on Capitol Hill?
7: Yeah, it's very real. And we have put that on display for the whole country. As you noted, we had a number of key votes this week, but one of them was to disavow socialism, Marxism, communism. And as noted, we had most of the Democrats, all but 8 Democrats, voted against the resolution decrying the evils of that whole ideology. It's a really alarming development. Now, we've known that this has been creeping along now, and you and I have talked about it many times on the air and privately, publicly. We talk about this everywhere. We've seen this trend developing over months. And a lot of the candidates around the country have popped up, and they've made this their actual platform for their races. And as we've discussed, it's alarming that the radical far fringe left is winning the Democrat primaries increasingly around the country on this crazy platform. And we put it on the floor here to just test and see how many Democrats in the House would disavow that and stand for just what used to be kind of the old values of the establishment Democrat Party. And I'm sad to tell you, Tony, there's only 8 of those people left. So they are taking a hard turn to the left. It's a dangerous harbinger of things to come for the country. And I think it is a bellwether moment for the future of America as the constitutional republic that we've known it.
1: Well, putting a finer point on that argument, there was the other measure dealing with the Supreme Court. I have a clip of Congressman Andy Biggs on the House floor. Play that clip.
8: There's a world of difference between changing the law and changing the rules of the game because you don't like the last call. Packing the court is not simply a policy disagreement. It is an attempt to change the structure of one of the 3 branches of government in order to guarantee the outcome you want. That's not reform. That's revolution.
1: And Mr. Speaker, you gave Democrats an opportunity to disavow this and distance themselves from that.
7: Yes. And so we put the bill on regarding the Supreme Court, composition of the court, on a suspension vote. And people say, why did you do that? Why not just pass it by a bare majority? Because, as you and I know, to amend the Constitution, which is what this would be, it would be to amend the Constitution to make sure that we put in the document itself that only 9 justices shall sit on the Supreme Court. Now, that's we've had for after the first 100 years of the country, we moved to 9, and it's worked very, very well. And it's a good balance, and it doesn't always, as you and I both know, not every case goes in our favor, but this is our system. The Democrat Socialists of America, the same people that voted not to disavow socialism, also voted the wrong way on this. And almost all of them voted apparently for the other alternative to pack the court. That would be a disaster because then you would have wild swings every 4 years between presidential elections, and you would have an infinite number of justices eventually, because each group would then pack the court with more and more justices to try to get their side with a heavier counterbalance, and it would be a disastrous road to go down. So look, we put it on the floor. We needed a 2/3 vote because you have to have that in the Senate and the House, and then 3/4 of the states ratify to actually amend the Constitution. And of course, the Democrats failed in that vote, and almost every single one of them voted against it. So it shows you again what they're about. The DSA, the Democrat Socialists of America, published their platform. We repeat it all the time because repetition is important to make sure people understand the stakes. They want to abolish the borders. They want to abolish prisons, defund the police. They want to defund the Department of War. They want to remove the president, pack the Supreme Court, all these crazy notions. Now we're testing the votes on the floor to see how many current Democrats in Congress agree with that. And apparently, Tony, most all of them do. It's shocking. Everybody needs to pay attention to what's happening.
1: Mr. Speaker, it's been, I think, roughly 37 years since the Berlin Wall fell. Have Americans forgot where socialism leads?
7: They have. I mean, that's the problem. We have an education component to what we're doing now. And as you noted, we talked about last week, the week before, we just published about 3 weeks ago now, launched a new website, contrastforamerica.com. Encourage people to look there because we do a short summary of the history of socialism and communism. See, Marxist philosophy, Karl Marx is the one that set all this in motion, and he thought that socialism was a step to get to communism, which they thought would be the utopia, the perfect society. The problem is, as you and I know, it's based on the wrong premise, the faulty premise. It begins with the notion that there is no God, and so it doesn't recognize the fallen nature of man and sin and all the rest. Their designs can never be achieved and never have been. In fact, the opposite. It always leads to suffering, famine, human misery, and death. And we chronicle how hundreds of, more than 100 million innocent people have been murdered at the hands of communist socialist regimes just in the 20th century alone. It's a dangerous fool's errand. It's a deadly road. It's the opposite of America's founding principles, and we have to fight it with every ounce of energy that we have.
1: Could the rise of interest in socialism be a reflection of a spiritual vacuum in our country today?
7: Sure, I think that's right. I mean, of course, for a couple of generations now, we've been telling American school children, indoctrinating instead of educating them, that there is no moral absolute, that they're, that you know, these things are relative. And when you erode the foundations and the basis of truth, as Psalm 11:3 says, if the foundations be destroyed, what would the righteous do? You know, an entire nation becomes imperiled. And this group, the Democrat Socialists of America, the radical left, they're working every day to chip away at the foundations of America. Our job is to stand faithfully and to hold the line and defend those foundations, because that's what keeps us on track to remain our status as the greatest nation on the planet.
1: 30 seconds left, Mr. Speaker. With the shutdown fight off the table, now that government's funded, what's the focus going into the midterms?
7: Well, we've got a lot more left to do. We need the Senate to act. We've had one of the most productive Congresses, the most productive Congress since 1949 on the House side. We need our partners in the other chamber to move some of that legislation. Almost 600 pieces of legislation sitting in the hopper over there. Many priorities, a lot left to do. We'll keep working all the way through the end.
1: Well, we'll be praying that the Senate will get moving. Mr. Right. Speaker, thanks so much for joining us. Have a great weekend.
7: Thanks, Tony. You too.
1: All right, after the break, a few final thoughts on the news of this week when we consider socialism and the future of America. So don't go away. We'll be right back.
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1: Welcome back to This Week on Capitol Hill. Earlier this week, the House of Representatives voted 220 to 192 to approve a resolution condemning socialism. But only 8 Democrats joined the Republicans in voting for the measure. The resolution read in part, quote, whereas socialist ideology necessitates a concentration of power that has, time and time again, collapsed into communist regimes, totalitarian rule, and repressive dictatorships. It has repeatedly led to famine and mass murders and the killing of over 1 million people worldwide, end quote. The resolution then turns to the rise of Democratic Socialists of America and the DSA policy positions, such as voting by non-citizens and incarcerated criminals, abolishing the U.S. Senate, and replacing the two-party system. It then denounces socialism in all of its forms, declaring it, quote, incompatible with American values and the Constitution. So is this a solution in search of a problem? Hardly. According to the Brookings Institution, 282 candidates ran with some level of DSA endorsement in this election cycle. So far, 123 have won their primaries. The rise in socialist candidates comes as a generation that never saw the Iron Curtain increasingly sees socialism as nothing more than a government-provided safety net. But history warns that when government becomes powerful enough to guarantee equality, the safety net can become a net from which there is no escape. I remember when Americans didn't have to debate whether socialism worked, we watched people escape from it. In 1989, when the Berlin Wall fell, I was working with U.S. Department of State managing one of its anti-terrorism assistance programs. Within months of the fall of the wall, we began training police officers and other security officials in the United States from these former Eastern Bloc countries. I vividly recall greeting one of the groups and taking them to the grocery store on the way to the dormitories where they would be staying. When they entered the Albertsons, they froze. Some of them began to cry, and I asked the interpreter what was wrong. He said they had never seen so much in one place. And then they asked who was allowed to come into the store. I said whoever wanted to, but there were many stores like this all over. They said that they had been told Americans were living just like them, waiting hours each day for a loaf of bread or what was ever available. You see, totalitarian systems don't merely control economic production. Eventually, they must control information, because people inevitably began asking why the promised equality has produced scarcity. When many young Americans hear the word socialism, they don't envision bread lines or government repression. They envision government benefits, socialized medicine, free college, and a bigger safety net. But for the government to have the economic power to provide so-called free stuff, it must possess the coercive power and authority to impose the promised economic outcomes. History shows that the equality socialism ultimately provides is simply the equality of misery. 37 years ago, people who had lived under socialism came to America and wept when they saw an ordinary grocery store. Today, a generation with no memory of the repression behind the Iron Curtain increasingly votes for candidates promising socialism. The problem isn't that socialism has changed. The problem is we have forgotten what socialism is and where it leads. And that has been This Week on Capitol Hill.
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3: News this hour from Town Hall. I'm John Scott. At least five people killed after an Amazon Boeing 767 cargo plane crashed at Miami International Airport. The sheriff confirms five additional people, including the two pilots, were taken to the hospital. Correspondent Laura Winters.
4: Smoke from the fire could be seen for miles. It appears the pilots overran the runway at Miami International, slamming into parked vehicles. The jet with the white Amazon logo on its tail, Prime Air Flight 7598, was coming in from Puerto Rico.
3: And that is correspondent Laura Winters. The White House once again asking the Supreme Court to allow restrictions on mail-in ballots.
5: For the third time, the Trump administration is asking the U.S. Supreme Court to intervene and allow the administration to put limits on mail-in voting in time for the November elections. Solicitor General John Sowers says ballots already are being mailed in North Carolina, and other states will begin the mailing process if a federal judge's injunction remains in place. Nearly one-third of voters in the U.S. vote by mail. Donna Water, Washington.
3: Iran saying it struck an unmanned U.S. vessel trying to enter the Strait of Hormuz, a claim the U.S. military is dismissing as a total lie. In an interview on ABC's This Week, Energy Secretary Chris Wright says this time last year, gasoline prices were lower.
6: Yes, they're higher today, but we're doing everything we can to push them down. We changed refinery specs recently so that American refineries can produce more gasoline and diesel.
3: AAA data showed the national gasoline average peaked in May at roughly $4.56 per gallon, then zigzagged through the end of August, averaging $4.09. Now, average prices continue to creep up, hitting $4.15 on Friday. AAA expects this to be the most expensive Labor Day on record for gas. More from townhall.com.
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3: American Airlines going after higher-spending travelers.
8: The plan is to add more premium seats to its Boeing 777-300ER planes, used on long-haul routes. The airline is also phasing out first class on the aircraft while increasing the number of business class seats. The first retrofitted aircraft will begin commercial service on Wednesday out of New York, and the airline expects to complete upgrades of all 20 of its 777-300ERs next year.
3: That's correspondent Bill Alexander. The controversy continues. Given an unlikely second chance at a game-ending Hail Mary, Bryce Underwood connected with J.J. Buchanan for a 47-yard touchdown pass. It lifted number 16 Michigan over Western Michigan 13-12. Officials had called for a review. TV replays showed the clock hitting zero before the ball hit the hands of a Western Michigan defender, but officials had ruled there was a second left. News at townhall.com. President Trump touting what his administration calls a historic America First energy agreement, one designed to expand U.S. access to Venezuelan oil and strengthen energy security across the hemisphere.
9: The Trump administration says a new agreement

0: gives the United States majority economic control and low-cost access to oil from 17 Venezuelan fields, holding more than 65 billion barrels of proven reserves. Officials say U.S. refineries and energy companies will process and develop the output, supporting American investment and jobs. The administration says oil could begin reaching markets at cost by year's end, helping increase supply and ease gasoline prices without taxpayer funding. Ron Taylor reporting.
1: Hollywood wrapping up its best summer in a decade. The summer box office rallied to $4.61 billion in domestic ticket sales, better than every summer since 2013. More on these stories at townhall.com.

0: Smoke from the fire could be seen for miles. It appears the pilots overran the runway at Miami International, slamming into parked vehicles. The jet with the white Amazon logo on its tail, Primair Flight 7598, was coming in from Puerto Rico.
1: For the third time, the Trump administration is asking the U.S. Supreme Court to intervene and allow the administration to put limits on mail-in voting in time for the November elections. Solicitor General John Sauer says ballots already are being mailed in North Carolina, and other states will begin the mailing process if a federal judge's injunction remains in place. Nearly one-third of voters in the U.S. vote by mail. Donna Water, Washington.
2: Yes, they're higher today, but we're doing everything we can to push them down. We changed refinery specs recently so that American refineries can produce more gasoline and diesel.

0: With SRN News, I'm John Scott. The Trump administration renewing its appeal to the Supreme Court after a federal judge blocked a new restriction on mail ballots ahead of the midterms. The filing came after a U.S. District Court judge extended an order against the Postal Service, enforcing President Trump's executive order for the November elections. The legal wrangling comes even as states start sending out those mail ballots. U.S. Envoys Steve Witkoff and Jared Kushner say they've held encouraging talks in Kyiv. The trip on Sunday, their first official visit to Ukraine, with European partners joining a third round of the discussions. The trip follows the American envoy's meeting with Russian President Vladimir Putin on Saturday in Moscow that produced no announced breakthroughs. Indonesia's Anak Krakatau volcano erupting, and it has caused flight cancellations at Jakarta's Soekarno-Hatta International Airport. This is SRN News.
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This is Seth Leibson for townhall.com. Some people did something, one prominent Islamist member of Congress put it. An Islamist candidate for U.S. Senate wrote, "Those we killed in our response to 9/11 were equally to be mourned as victims, just as the Americans killed on 9/11 were." He has also campaigned with a popular broadcaster who claimed the U.S. deserved 9/11. The Islamist mayor of New York has posted on X, "There is no moral difference between those who were killed on 9/11 and those we killed in response." This is how we lose the distinction between good and evil, which many thought would never be confused again after 9/11. Elie Wiesel wrote, "History is to civilization what memory is to individuals. For those of us who remember 9/11 accurately, we can never forget it, nor the fact that vast numbers of people with a medieval ideology still want us dead. Those engaging in moral equivalence about it are the handmaidens of hate. If ignored, they will be the authors of our destruction, which, Abraham Lincoln reminded us, can only come from within." I'm Seth Leibson.

0: With SRN News, I'm John Scott. Peace negotiations held in Ukraine.
1: U.S. envoys Steve Witkoff and Jared Kushner held what they called encouraging talks in Kyiv Sunday with Ukraine President Zelensky, but made no breakthrough toward ending Russia's full-scale invasion. Here's President Trump's son-in-law, Kushner.
2: We're doing a lot of work behind the scenes to try and create the right conditions for it. It's a very, very hard problem, but we're going to try. And I think if we can achieve that, it'd be an incredible thing. It doesn't mean that we will achieve it.
1: The trip by the Americans, part of a renewed effort to end the war, followed a meeting with Russian President Putin in Moscow Saturday. The core demands of Russia and Ukraine remain mutually exclusive, especially over territorial concessions, underscoring the difficulty of reaching an agreement. I'm Julie Walker.
0: At least five people killed after an Amazon Boeing 767 cargo plane crashed in Miami. Five other people, including the two pilots, taken to the hospital. Authorities say the Boeing 767 overran a runway Sunday afternoon after arriving from San Juan, Puerto Rico. It struck vehicles and burst into flames. Three people critically injured. Two others suffered less serious injuries. The pilot and co-pilot were had been trapped aboard. More than 60 rescue units responded. The NTSB is sending a team to investigate. Zach Rass, spokesman for the RNC Dallas GOP 2026 midterm convention, tells the Salem Radio Network thousands expected to attend this event.
3: This is going to be our largest convention in a decade. There are going to be more than 20,000 attendees. So it is a must-see event. And previously, this has never been available. Usually, you have to be a mega donor or an elected official or a party insider to get access to an event like this that is so historic and so unprecedented. But because President Trump has fought so hard for the American people, he wanted this opportunity to be available for them.
0: The event this week in Dallas. This is SRN News. Women are traveling for abortion. Correspondent Michael Harrington has that report.
4: A new study from the Pew Research Center looks at how many women are seeking the procedure outside of their state of residence in the wake of the repeal of Roe v. Wade by the Supreme Court. About 17% of women travel to another state for an abortion these days, up from 11% when Roe was the law of the land. Since the repeal, a number of states, including California, New York, and Illinois, have sought to make themselves abortion destinations. Michael Harrington reporting.
0: Jews around the world are preparing for the High Holy Days this month. Rosh Hashanah begins at sundown September 11th, followed by Yom Kippur at sundown September 20th. The observances come amid ongoing concerns over rising anti-Semitism since the 2023 Hamas attack on Israel, as regional tensions involving Israel and Iran continue. This is SRN News. A vote to lock in the size of the Supreme Court just failed in the House.
5: The House rejected a Republican amendment that would permanently keep the Supreme Court at 9 justices. The vote was 212 to 206, well short of the two-thirds needed to advance a constitutional amendment. Only one Democrat, Don Davis of North Carolina, broke ranks. Republicans say the vote shows Democrats still want the option to pack the court if they regain power. Willie Nelson, Washington.
0: Indonesia's Anak Krakatoa volcano erupted and has caused flight cancellations at Jakarta's Soekarno-Hatta International Airport. The eruption occurred early Sunday with volcanic ash affecting parts of western Indonesia. Indonesia's geology agency reporting that the volcano showed signs of activity since Friday before that eruption. No casualties were reported, but authorities warn residents to stay at least 3 kilometers or 2 miles from that crater. Thousands of passengers were affected. More details at srnnews.com.

0: With SRN News, I'm John Scott. At least five people killed after an Amazon Boeing 767 cargo plane crashed in Miami. Five other people, including the two pilots, taken to the hospital. The Boeing 767 overran a runway Sunday afternoon after arriving from San Juan, Puerto Rico. It struck vehicles and burst into flames. Zach Kraft, spokesman for the RNC Dallas GOP 2026 midterm convention, tells the Salem Radio Network thousands expected to attend.
1: This is going to be our largest convention in a decade. There are going to be more than 20,000 attendees. So it is a must-see event. And previously, this has never been available. Usually, you have to be a mega donor or an elected official or a party insider to get access to an event like this that is so historic and so unprecedented. But because President Trump has fought so hard for the American people, he wanted this opportunity to be available for them.
0: The event this week in Dallas. This is SRN News.

0: With SRN News, I'm John Scott. Peace negotiations held in Ukraine.
1: U.S. envoys Steve Witkoff and Jared Kushner held what they called encouraging talks in Kyiv Sunday with Ukraine President Zelensky, but made no breakthrough toward ending Russia's full-scale invasion. Here's President Trump's son-in-law, Kushner.
2: We're doing a lot of work behind the scenes to try and create the right conditions for it. It's a very, very hard problem, but we're going to try. And I think if we can achieve that, it'd be an incredible thing. It doesn't mean that we will achieve it.
1: The trip by the Americans, part of a renewed effort to end the war, followed a meeting with Russian President Putin in Moscow Saturday. The core demands of Russia and Ukraine remain mutually exclusive, especially over territorial concessions, underscoring the difficulty of reaching an agreement. I'm Julie Walker.
0: At least five people killed after an Amazon Boeing 767 cargo plane crashed in Miami. Five other people, including the two pilots, taken to the hospital. Authorities say the Boeing 767 overran a runway Sunday afternoon after arriving from San Juan, Puerto Rico. It struck vehicles and burst into flames. Three people critically injured. Two others suffered less serious injuries. The pilot and co-pilot were had been trapped aboard. More than 60 rescue units responded. The NTSB is sending a team to investigate. Zach Rass, spokesman for the RNC Dallas GOP 2026 midterm convention, tells the Salem Radio Network thousands expected to attend this event.
3: This is going to be our largest convention in a decade. There are going to be more than 20,000 attendees. So it is a must-see event. And previously, this has never been available. Usually, you have to be a mega donor or an elected official or a party insider to get access to an event like this that is so historic and so unprecedented. But because President Trump has fought so hard for the American people, he wanted this opportunity to be available for them.
0: The event this week in Dallas. This is SRN News. Women are traveling for abortion. Correspondent Michael Harrington has that report.
4: A new study from the Pew Research Center looks at how many women are seeking the procedure outside of their state of residence in the wake of the repeal of Roe v. Wade by the Supreme Court. About 17% of women travel to another state for an abortion these days, up from 11% when Roe was the law of the land. Since the repeal, a number of states, including California, New York, and Illinois, have sought to make themselves abortion destinations. Michael Harrington reporting.
0: Jews around the world are preparing for the High Holy Days this month. Rosh Hashanah begins at sundown September 11th, followed by Yom Kippur at sundown September 20th. The observances come amid ongoing concerns over rising anti-Semitism since the 2023 Hamas attack on Israel, as regional tensions involving Israel and Iran continue. This is SRN News. A vote to lock in the size of the Supreme Court just failed in the House.
5: The House rejected a Republican amendment that would permanently keep the Supreme Court at 9 justices. The vote was 212 to 206, well short of the two-thirds needed to advance the constitutional amendment. Only one Democrat, Don Davis of North Carolina, broke ranks. Republicans say the vote shows Democrats still want the option to pack the court if they regain power. Willie Nelson, Washington.
0: Indonesia's Anak Krakatoa volcano erupted and has caused flight cancellations at Jakarta's Soekarno-Hatta International Airport. The eruption occurred early Sunday with volcanic ash affecting parts of western Indonesia. Indonesia's geology agency reporting that the volcano showed signs of activity since Friday before that eruption. No casualties were reported, but authorities warn residents to stay at least 3 kilometers or 2 miles from that crater. Thousands of passengers were affected. More details at srnnews.com.

0: News this hour from Town Hall. I'm John Scott. Peace negotiations have been held in Ukraine.
1: U.S. envoys Steve Witkoff and Jared Kushner held what they called encouraging talks in Kyiv Sunday with Ukraine President Zelensky, but made no breakthrough toward ending Russia's full-scale invasion. Here's President Trump's son-in-law, Kushner.
2: We're doing a lot of work behind the scenes to try and create the right conditions for it. It's a very, very hard problem, but we're going to try. And I think if we can achieve that, it would be an incredible thing. It doesn't mean that we will achieve it.
1: The trip by the Americans, part of a renewed effort to end the war, followed a meeting with Russian President Putin in Moscow Saturday. The core demands of Russia and Ukraine remain mutually exclusive, especially over territorial concessions, underscoring the difficulty of reaching an agreement. I'm Julie Walker.
0: At least five people killed after an Amazon Boeing 767 cargo plane crashed in Miami. Five other people, including the two pilots, taken to the hospital. Authorities say the jet overran a runway from San Juan, Puerto Rico. It struck vehicles and burst into flames. Three people were critically injured, two others suffering less serious injuries. The pilot and co-pilot had been trapped aboard that flight. More than 60 rescue units responded, and the NTSB is sending a team to investigate. Zach Graff, spokesman for the RNC Dallas GOP 2026 midterm convention, tells the Salem Radio.

0: so hard for the American people. He wanted this opportunity to be available for them.
1: The event held this week in Dallas. 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
1: A vote to lock in the size of the Supreme Court just failed in the House.
4: The House rejected a Republican amendment that would permanently keep the Supreme Court at 9 justices. The vote was 212 to 206, well short of the two-thirds needed to advance the constitutional amendment. Only one Democrat, Don Davis of North Carolina, broke ranks. Republicans say the vote shows Democrats still want the option to pack the court if they regain power. Willie Nelson, Washington.
1: Indonesia's Anak Krakatoa volcano erupted and has caused flight cancellations at Jakarta's Soekarno-Hatta International Airport. The eruption occurred early Sunday with volcanic ash affecting parts of western Indonesia. Indonesia's geological agency reporting the volcano showed signs of activity since Friday before that eruption. No casualties reported. Authorities warn residents to stay at least 3 kilometers or 2 miles from that crater. Thousands of passengers were affected as airspace around several airports was closed. News at townhall.com. President Trump wants to transform East Potomac Park's golf course in Washington, D.C. into a world-class venue, but as Washington correspondent Andrew Stewart tells us,
5: D.C. residents fear transforming that golf course could alter the park's historic character and affordability. The park, created by Congress in 1897, has served diverse visitors for more than a century. President Trump has already visited the course with plans and a golf architect. This is sparking concerns about increased fees and loss of public space.
1: A lawsuit challenges this redevelopment. NFL Commissioner Roger Goodell has agreed to a 4-year contract extension. It runs through the 2030 league season, ending on March 31st.
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4: This is American Ground Radio. I'm Stephen Buck with Louis R. Avalone.
5: You know, for so many months, Americans have heard warnings about the economy.
4: Yeah.
5: Right?
4: Yeah.
5: I mean, well, I say for so many months, since President Trump was inaugurated, basically. And the labor market, of course, was supposedly, you know, going to fall apart. Businesses
4: right.
5: were supposedly going to stop hiring. Manufacturing was going to suffer. Construction would weaken.
4: Right.
5: The economy would buckle. And then we got this news from the Bureau of the Labor Statistics, and they released August employment numbers. And instead of an economic funeral, right, we got 162,000 new payroll jobs. Not 55,000, not zero, not another month of job losses, but 162,000 new payroll jobs. And unemployment, well, it didn't jump to 4.2% as economists had, you know, prior to the report being released, had broadly expected. It remained at 4.1%. Now, that doesn't mean every economic concern has vanished. It doesn't mean the Trump administration policy is completely on point, right? There are some things that may need some tweaking, but it does say something. I think it does mean something quite important, and that is predictions by the pundits, by the economic prognosticators, aren't results. And sometimes, you know, all those folks in Washington, they spend so much time predicting the disaster, and certainly in President Trump's case, you know, nearly 24/7, that they don't look out the window and say, wait a minute, is all of this that we've been saying is going to happen, is it happening?
4: Yeah.
5: I mean, or is it about to happen? Why hasn't it happened already?
4: Yeah.
5: Maybe we need to reevaluate.
4: Okay, but as this jobs report came out, which historically this was pretty good. Just as fair as I could possibly be here, this was a pretty good jobs report. This was not an explosive jobs report. This was not, oh my gosh, the economy's gangbusters. This wasn't over 200,000 jobs. It was 162,000. That's pretty good. It's not amazing. All right. So that's just where it is. But the news that topped it was diesel prices are at the all-time high for a Labor Day ever. That was the news that got reported. Not the jobs report, which is pretty good, but the diesel prices. And so the news and the economic news was, oh, gosh, look at this. Things are bad. Things are bad. Things are bad.
5: I understand. But at the same time, considering all of the doom and gloom,
4: right,
5: the naysayers with regards to President Trump's policy, with I think, like you said, I mean, this is remarkable. Well, you said it's pretty good.
4: It's pretty good.
5: I'll say compared to some of the, you know, the doom and gloom over what tariffs were going to mean to this country, it may be more than pretty good.
4: Compared to the projections, this is remarkable. To compare to historic norms, this is pretty good. It's above average. It's not blowing off the charts, right? It's above average. But it's not it's not the biggest we've ever seen, but it is certainly way, way above what the experts were saying we were going to have.
5: And again, a journey of 1,000 miles starts with that first step. President Trump put America's first, or put Americans first, put
4: right.
5: American jobs first, implemented these tariffs.
4: Right.
5: He renegotiated these trade deals with countries all over the planet.
4: Right.
5: And right now, we August brought an increase of 16,000 manufacturing jobs. Right now, manufacturing is at its it's estimated to be at complete capacity right now.
4: Yeah, manufacturing, that is one of the bright spots in this, is that the manufacturing jobs and construction jobs are both up, which is important to the future of the economy. We had gone to the idea that America was just going to become a service economy and we could have all the manufacturing done elsewhere and everything we needed.
5: How are you going to bring those jobs back?
4: There was going to be, Barack Obama said manufacturing jobs aren't coming back. That was a short-sighted, and look, J.D. Vance said that this week, that was a bad bargain we made for the American people, that we would get rid of our manufacturing base and instead we would just go to an all-service economy and import everything we needed. That was a bad, bad idea, and yet that was the idea of all the economists, the experts saying this is what we should do with our economy. And it hurt so many American families, especially in what we call the Rust Belt, Ohio, Pennsylvania, over to Michigan and through the Midwest. So many families, so many communities, so many towns have been destroyed by the deindustrialization that as we see these jobs coming back, man, that is good news for future generations.
5: Well, it is. And I think, here's another number worth discussing. The average hourly earnings has increased as well in August. Average, what's that?
4: Kind of.
5: Well, no, if you look year over year, we're up 3.1%. Americans are earning 3.1% higher than they did on the average as they did last year.
4: But inflation's 3.4% compared to last year. So when you take real wages, it's down slightly. So this is one of the things I'm saying. This is kind of a mixed report. There's some good stuff. There's some okay stuff. There's some not some great stuff in it. But it's certainly better than projections. It's better than the doom and gloom. But this isn't quite everything's going gangbusters. And some of that, frankly,
5: headed in the right direction.
4: Most of it's certainly heading in the right direction. Most of it is. The gas prices, the problems going on in Iran, that is certainly a drag on the economy. GDP looks like it's exploding, looks like it's going really good. We may have one of the largest expansions of GDP this year that we've had in a very long time, especially if you take out 2021, which was basically a rebound from the lockdowns of 2020. You take that out, our GDP expansion, we're looking, the Atlanta Fed said something like 4.7% GDP expansion, and that actually was real GDP expansion, so that already took in account the 3.4% inflation. So that's good
5: news.
4: Well,
5: but strong employment, I mean, everything's a trade-off. You have strong employment, but then you have the persistent inflation that can complicate things.
4: Well, I don't think employment causes inflation. I think what causes inflation is the Fed's monetary policy of easy money.
5: Well, I think you're right about that as well. But we do have, I think the Fed right now is keeping interest rates lower, and that helps borrowers.
4: Yeah.
5: So the higher wages are good, and this is part of that trade-off. You have higher wages are good, but at the same time, that can lead to some inflationary pressure because of increased demand.
4: Our debt sitting at $40,000 is creating a massive amount of that inflation, or $40 trillion, excuse me. That debt that we have, the federal debt, is a drain on the economy as a whole. And so there's good news, there's bad news.
5: There is good news, but the economic obituary that was written for this country
4: was
5: written way too early, and as you say, way overblown, exaggerated.
4: It was based on Trump derangement syndrome, not on the fundamentals of the economy. Let's get to the top of the things you need to know. As we were just talking about, the U.S. economy added 162,000 jobs in August. That came in well above expectations for the month. This follows a job loss of 21,000 jobs in July, so quite a rebound. Over the last year, wages are up by 3.1%, which is slightly below the 3.4% inflation rate, meaning real wages declined slightly over the past 12 months. The unemployment rate held steady at 4.1%.
5: That again, and you have to wonder if the number of folks being added to the payroll
4: right.
5: is a result of the immigration policy because
4: yeah.
5: more Americans are, because a lot of those folks that were working in this country illegally
4: yeah.
5: weren't on the payrolls. In other words, the payroll taxes weren't being reported, et cetera.
4: And they were a drain on real wages. I think if we still had massive illegal immigration, I think the wages growth wouldn't be happening at all. Second thing you need to know, Missouri's Supreme Court has blocked the state's new congressional district map for this fall's elections. The Republican-controlled state legislature drew a new map to potentially give Republicans an extra seat in Congress with seven Republican-dominated districts and one Democrat-dominated district. Two lower courts upheld the map after Democrats sued, but the state Supreme Court ruled the new map cannot go into effect until and unless it is approved by voters in a statewide referendum. But the state has already held primaries using the new map, so this unanimous decision by the state Supreme Court creates new problems for how elections should be run with less than 2 months until Election Day.
5: What a mess, because it doesn't sound like the state Supreme Court said that the map is unconstitutional. It just says you can't use it for this election.
4: Yeah, but we've already been using it for this election, and the Missouri's government's going to appeal to the U.S. Supreme Court. Third thing you need to know, the former labor secretary fired under the Trump administration is accused of creating a hostile work environment and abusing her position. Lori Chavez de Remmer was the Secretary of Labor up until April of this year when she resigned. An Office of the Inspector General report released on Thursday said she took trips to strip clubs while on official travel to Oregon, where she made her special agent in charge shower $1 bills on a predominantly nude dancer. She was also accused of making inappropriate advances toward that special agent in charge. She was found to have often commented on the, quote, appearance, race, and sexual orientation of employees.
5: I'm sorry, what was she the secretary of?
4: Secretary of Labor.
5: Of Labor.
4: Yeah.
5: Well, was she inspecting the labor being done at the strip club?
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10: Hello, ladies. Look at your man. Now look at me. Now look at your man. Wait, he's not a man anymore. He's a man identifying as a woman. Now look at me. Back to him. I mean, her. She's a man again. Confused? Me too. Ladies, you want a man who stands up for what matters in this country. Be a man and listen to American Ground Radio. Ladies, look at me. You're welcome. Now he's a man again who listens to the truth at American Ground Radio.

0: 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Stephen Parr with Louis R. Abalone.
1: Well, apparently the GAO, which is the Government Accountability Office, reported that the Secret Service repeatedly encountered civilian drones during security incidents involving the POTUS in 2015, which would have been Obama, in 2016, which would have been Obama,
0: yeah,
1: and 2021. And yet the agency, they knew these drones were, they encountered these drones like in presidential motorcades that would fly over the motorcade. And yet the Secret Service made no policy change addressing civilian drone use after those incidences and recorded absolutely no explanation for just maintaining the status quo. So, for example, in December 2015, there was an individual operating a drone that came into contact with President Obama's motorcade as it returned from a golf outing in Hawaii. Then in 2016, somebody flew a drone approximately 200 feet above the crowd at a campaign rally for Bernie Sanders. This was in San Jose, California.
0: Mm.
1: Then in January of 2021, Secret Service personnel spotted multiple drones shortly before President Biden arrived at his inauguration. And those aircraft belonged to the U.S. Customs and Border Protection, though the Secret Service personnel did not immediately know that.
0: Oh, wow.
1: So the incident prompted this internal clarification about which Secret Service office held responsibility for counter-drone measures, and yet nothing ever happened. So you had three separate incidents establishing essentially that these inexpensive drones could approach a presidential motorcade or hover above a political rally or even at the inauguration of the president of the United States, and the Secret Service wasn't going to do anything about it.
0: Well, the Secret Service took that continued attitude of not doing anything about threats all the way up to Butler, Pennsylvania.
1: Well, yeah, Thomas Crooks used a drone to survey the campaign rally.
0: Yeah.
1: In the rally grounds, I should say, in Butler, Pennsylvania.
0: Yeah. And nothing happened until that bullet hit President Trump in the ear. Look, Secret Service, it was on a long line of decline, and I think it still needs more renovation, basically. We got a question for American mamas. Dear mamas, do you think women today who are choosing to go childless will one day regret it?
1: Well, let's ask our American mamas. Mama.

0: And joining us now are American Mamas Terry Nettable and Kimberly Burleson. Now, y'all both have three children, and y'all don't regret any of it, right?
1: Never.
0: Yeah. Okay. Mm-hmm. But there are a lot of women that are choosing to go childless, and the question is that going to be good for them long term?
1: Yeah. Well, this 36-year-old actually posed that question on the internet and went viral. She asked the question, she said, I'm 36 years old, will I regret staying child-free? So I went to the comments, of course, and I could not believe the number of people, I'd say the majority were saying, you'll never regret it, you'd never want children. Even people with children were telling her, no, don't do it, just don't do it, you don't want this. And that she even responded, I'm shocked by this, I'm shocked at the number of women. So I'm reading this, and I'm thinking, is this a jealousy thing that's at play? Are people just, I have a friend who doesn't have children. She's made the choice to not have children. And yet she never talks about it. She never brings it up. So in my mind, I always thought about this with divorced couples. When a divorced couple talks about their ex so much and how much they hate them, I believe they still love them.
0: Okay.
1: So when a childless mom talks about not having kids so much and rally, not having kids, I believe they have regret.
0: And they're masking it.
1: They're masking it.
2: And why do you suppose that they are encouraging other people not to
1: I think
2: children?
1: Misery loves company. It makes them feel better about their own life, their own decisions.
2: Yeah.
1: They feel better. You said the question to me the other day, you said, do you think Chelsea Handler is really happy?
2: Yeah.
1: Like, absolutely not.
0: Yeah.
2: Because she's one that touts that.
1: She'll say,
2: it's 1 o'clock in the afternoon and I'm waking up because I don't have children and I have to... I thought you're missing out on the greatest gift God could ever give you. I'm sad for her, but I really don't understand why anybody would just press upon somebody not to have children just because they don't.
0: Well, so Alexandria Ocasio-Cortez just came out this last week or so and said she's freezing her eggs.
2: Right.
0: So that she might still have children later. She's 36. Mm-hmm. She's running for re-election. She may end up running for Senate. She may end up running for the presidency.
2: Right.
0: I guess she was engaged and that engagement fell apart. But she's kind of the icon, really, of what a lot of these young ladies who are childless are like, hey, look, if I don't have kids, maybe I could go become this rich and powerful member of Congress or senator, or maybe even president. But kids would hold me back from that.
2: And I wonder at the end of her life, let's say that she has chosen not to have children. And I'm sure some people are happy like that. They're happy with their spouse. But I wonder at the end of your life when you're in the bed and maybe you have friends, maybe, that are still left to come around your bed, do you start thinking, oh, I think I missed out on something? Because where are the children? Where are the people that love you the most, your spouse and your children? I always think about Chelsea Handler because she's a single woman
0: right.
2: with no children. Yeah. So she depends on her friends for her happiness, and she hops from bed to bed, apparently.
0: And she's got a lot of very famous friends. I mean, Jennifer Aniston's a great friend of hers, and she's got other celebrity friends.
2: Yeah. And that's fine if that's her choice to live like that. But to try to get others to live like that?
1: That's the part I don't understand
2: I don't
1: about
2: get it.
1: This. I get it if you're making a life choice.
2: Because I wouldn't push Chelsea to get married and have children just because it worked for me so well. So why this big push?
1: That's what I don't
2: so
1: get it.
2: Strange.
1: It is strange.
0: But I guess there is this, I keep coming back to a lot of this. Folks on the left, I really think they have a very messed up relationship with a lot of their family members because they keep wanting government to be their family.
1: Mm-hmm.
0: And if you have kids, government's not your family. You don't have to rely on your government.
1: Right.
0: You've got family, right?
1: Mm-hmm.
0: But if we're encouraging people not to have kids, mm-hmm. then doesn't government become your family at that point?
1: I think you're absolutely right because there's power in family traditions. There's power in unconditional love. There's power in the bond with the child. And that child becomes your priority for your life. Mm-hmm. And you'll do anything to protect that over what anyone else says, whatever government or anybody else, family becomes everything. And so we have all seen that there's a threat to that. There's a threat towards family values. There's a threat towards Christianity.
2: Yeah.
1: And so I think it's all these people trying to disrupt it as much as possible.
0: And I'm just going to say, for anybody that's wondering about this, I think one of the best examples I've ever seen of why you should have family is the Spinks sisters. Y'all's family is amazing. And not just you and just the two of you, your sister Lindsay, their kids, generations before you, generations after you. The fourth, if you've never seen the 4th of July at Terry's house when the entire family is there and the connectivity and the, you guys show up for people in a way that, man, if you've never had family, you want that.
2: Well,
0: so
2: thank you. It's been passed down.
0: Right. And that's the whole point, your kids are going to continue that tradition too, because it's been passed down through what? Through family.
2: That's right.
0: If you'd like to ask our American Mamas a question, go to our website, AmericanGroundRadio.com/mamas, and click on the Ask the Mamas button. Terry Nadebo, Kimberly Burleson, thank you so much.
2: Thank you.
0: Hey, coming up next here on American Ground Radio, we are digging deep. Stick around. We'll be right back.
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6: I'm from Destrehan, Louisiana, suburb of New Orleans. 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You guys, I can't turn you guys, I can't change that dial. I can't turn the station off on WGSO and on here in New Orleans. Nice talking. Bye-bye.
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1: You know, everyone has the same First Amendment right to challenge, you know, the status quo, to make their argument about change.
0: Sure.
1: Whatever it may be.
0: Right. So you have the right to petition your government. You have the right to freedom of speech. You have the right to freedom of assembly.
1: We all have the same First Amendment right to assemble, speak, organize, advocate for socialism.
0: Sure. If you want to.
1: If you want to.
0: If you would like to use your First Amendment rights to advocate for a political system that will take away your First Amendment rights, you have the First Amendment right to do that.
1: No, I get that.
0: There is no requirement that you must be a smart person in order to use your First Amendment rights. You could be a total idiot who has looked at history and go, yeah, I think we'll do the dumb thing. Yeah, you can do that.
1: But let me just say, we have got, for those of us who understand what socialism, what you just outlined, what socialism will do to this country, how socialism, communism is antithetical to the constitution of this country, to the founding ideals of this country. For those of us who understand that, we have got to remain vigilant on the wall of freedom.
0: Right.
1: Because let me just tell you, the Calvary, those who believe that socialism and communism is what ought to be the new law of this land, they are stampeding toward what that shining city on a hill that Ronald Reagan referred to. Well, that shining city on a hill is under attack. And I'm not saying that for hyperbole or for effect. And some might say that I am. But when you have a gathering in Chicago, that's what they're doing. They're having conferences now.
0: Right.
1: And it's not just in Chicago, although that was the latest one.
0: Right.
1: They're having conferences on socialism.
0: Yeah.
1: On Marxism.
0: And on how they can get socialism and Marxism to be forced into the American public. Look, these are the highly educated yet highly ignorant of America. 71% of Democrats with college degrees believe that socialism is a good idea, which means 71% of the Democrats who have gotten a college degree wasted their entire educational fortune.
1: Okay, but these folks who are these Democratic Socialists of America, those that are in favor of, they're not hiding what they're interested in.
0: No.
1: I mean, their own materials at these conferences, and they're happening all over the country.
0: Right.
1: They discuss Marxism.
0: Yeah.
1: Socialist struggles,
0: right?
1: Abolition, the anti-ICE organization, Palestine solidarity, strategies for contemporary political organizing.
0: Essentially, if they can do anything that goes against the ideas of why this country was founded in the first place, they will do it. Individual liberty, screw that. You can't have individual liberty and socialism. Socialism requires you to give up your liberty for the common good.
1: And maybe we need to do a better job as Americans in explaining capitalism.
0: Yeah.
1: That's where we are today. We can't just, we say on the show all the time, socialism is bad. Well, we go into a little more in depth.
0: Yeah.
1: But maybe each of us, maybe we need to explain not just to our children, but to, you know, our neighbors, to other folks, about why socialism is bad, why private property matters, why entrepreneurship matters.
0: Let's get to digging deep.
2: Working in a coal mine, going down. Working in a coal mine.
0: Man, there is a very disturbing story out of Virginia. A mother has been convicted of, quote, contributing to the delinquency of a minor.
1: Okay.
0: The minor involved was her own child. So what did this monster do?
1: Yes, what did she do?
0: She let him walk down to the pond all by himself in their neighborhood so that he could pick up goose feathers.
1: Wait. How old is the child?
0: He's 5.
1: Okay, how far did the child have to walk?
0: About 2 blocks.
1: Okay.
0: Here's the story. Carrie Ann Parkinson was 8 months pregnant. She and her husband had moved to Virginia so that she could go to William & Mary Law School, and she was in the process of studying for the bar. 8 months pregnant, multiple kids at home, studying for the bar.
1: Yeah, that's a tough...
0: That's a lot of stuff on her plate.
1: That's a tall mountain to climb.
0: Her 5-year-old son begged her to let him go back to the pond and collect goose feathers. It's his favorite thing to do. They live in a gated community.
1: Okay.
0: Right? The pond is about a half mile away. It's about 2 blocks over. This is a walk she and her son have made hundreds of times, and that day they had already made the exact same walk 6 times. The kid loves goose feathers.
1: I'm Okay, go ahead.
0: So Carrie was trying to make lunch, again, 8 months pregnant. She told her son, go to the pond, pick up some feathers, come right back home.
1: Okay.
0: While he was walking to the pond, one of the other neighbors saw him, panicked, called the guards at the guardhouse. A guard showed up, took the boy home, explaining to him that he could have been kidnapped by total strangers, which scared the bejesus out of the kid.
1: Okay.
0: Then when they arrived at the house, the guard chewed Carrie Ann out, and then the police arrived, three different police cars, and then CPS arrived, and all of that led her to being tried and convicted for the delinquency of a minor.
1: Okay. 5 years old.
0: Mm-hmm.
1: I'm not saying she needed to be tried for the delinquency of a minor.
0: Okay.
1: But I think at the very least, this is poor judgment. Okay. And I realize she's pregnant. And, you know, that obviously is a strain. And I also realize studying for the bar, that is also a tremendous strain, having gone through that.
0: I went a lot further than, not pregnant. I went a lot further than that. I mean, I went down to the pond when I was five. I'm just saying.
1: I mean, it depends.
0: My wife was driving cars by nine.
1: I'm sorry. I don't think that.
0: Here's what's really disturbing about this.
1: I don't think that.
0: Just 3 years ago, the state of Virginia legislature unanimously approved a new law. Unanimously. Both Republicans and Democrats voted for this. Senate Bill 1367, Reasonable Independence for Kids. That's the name of the bill. The law was supposed to make things like this legal. If a parent thought a child was able to walk safely down a residential street, then they should be able to make that decision. This child had made that trip numerous times. He was in a gated community with sidewalks and with crosswalks and a 25-mile-per-hour speed limit.
1: No, sorry. I'm not going there. I'm not saying that she needed to be tried for...
0: So what do you think should have been the case?
1: I think a child, a five-year-old child, isn't necessarily going to obey the traffic laws and use the crosswalks and look both ways. I mean, that's a child. It doesn't have the capacity to look after itself in that way.
0: This child was doing that.
1: But it's not.
0: He was on his way back home with goose feathers in hand.
1: Okay, well,
0: on the sidewalk.
1: That's wonderful. But it's not like she let the child play in the front yard by himself. It's in the front yard. But to have the child out of sight.
0: But here's
1: that's the problem that I have.
0: I don't have a problem with it.
1: Okay.
0: I used to walk in elementary school. So he was five by. By seven, I was certainly walking a mile from my house to school.
1: But it's different than if you lived in the country, you lived in a rural area, and the child walked down to the pond, but it was your property.
0: Okay, but this is a gated community with security guards out front.
1: Well, I understand, but there's a lot of gated communities that, you know, folks that live in there that I wouldn't necessarily trust my child with.
0: Here's what I find really disturbing. The state did not charge her under this child independence law. The state ignored that law and charged her under a law designed to prevent teenagers from loitering and committing other crimes. And look, this mindset from the state creates dependency upon the state. If kids are able to learn how to be independent, then they will be independent adults. Independent adults don't vote for more and more government control over them. And they don't vote for oversight. And the government can't have that. We've got to let kids be kids, or we'll end up with adults who can't adult. And adults who can't adult vote for socialism.
1: He's 5 years old. He still needs his mom looking out for him. Or
0: yeah.
1: His dad.
0: She said, go down the pond, come right back home. And he was.
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6: 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Bye-bye.
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0: 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I'm Stephen Parr with Louis R. Avalone.
1: So, John Fetterman, Senator John Fetterman, those within his own party in Pennsylvania are absolutely eviscerating him. They say that he is more concerned about appearing on Fox News to do interviews than he is to do basically his basic duties as a United States senator. Like, for example, they said that he blew off meeting with paralyzed veterans from his state. He blew off a funeral for a slain police officers in Pennsylvania because he said it would have taken too long. But yet he's just fine, you know, going on Fox News day after day after day to discuss Israel or to discuss the rift in the Democrat Party between, you know, I guess the old traditional Democrats and this new Democrat socialists of America that have infiltrated his party.
2: Yeah.
1: And so they don't have very many nice things to say. A state representative in Pennsylvania said, there is a lot I could say about this report and John Fetterman's pathetic behavior as a senator. But between the laziness, disrespect, and willingness to carry water for a foreign government, it shows us something we already know. This man has no sense of duty. And then he goes on to say, another went on to say, he is not up for the high office he was elected to. And we in Pennsylvania will do something about it in 2028.
2: This is Democrats.
1: These are Democrats.
2: Fetterman's, we've been saying all along, Fetterman's going to get primaried by a socialist.
1: No, and this is a rather explosive report out of the Wall Street Journal.
2: Yeah.
1: Now, my question here is, are they doing this because he truly is all those things that they described, lazy, pathetic, blah, blah, blah, blah, blah?
2: Or are they doing this because he's denouncing socialism?
1: Right, that he's not carrying the party line.
2: He's not carrying the party line. He's look what they
1: did. Towing the party line, I should say.
2: Look what they did to in West Virginia, Joe Manchin. Joe Manchin became a pariah to the Democrat Party because he didn't follow the.
1: They rode him out on a rail.
2: The socialists and the Democrat Party want to get rid of everybody in the Democrat Party who isn't a socialist, and everybody else in the Democrat Party is like, hey, we should be a big tent party. Guys, the people you're letting you to your tent are trying to kick you out of your tent.
1: I mean, it's kind of interesting.
2: Yeah. The question is it fake news?
3: You are fake news.
2: Yeah! Hey, kids, it's Fake News Friday. Here's how we play our game. I'm going to read you a headline. You tell me whether it's real news, fake news, or really fake news.
1: Okay, so real news, it was reported, and it's true.
2: That's right.
1: And fake news, it was reported, but it's not true.
2: That's right.
1: And then really fake news, well, that's just us making it all up.
2: That's right. So go to our Facebook page, facebook.com/AmericanGroundRadio. Tell us what your score was today, and we will send you a brand new map with Lake America properly labeled.
1: Oh.
2: Yeah.
1: Okay. I like that.
2: You like this one?
1: I like that. Yeah. I didn't think you were on board with that.
2: I'm not.
1: Okay.
2: I'm just giving away for free.
1: That's why you want to get them out of the studio.
2: First one. Lake Ontario has always been called Lake Ontario until President Trump changed the name to Lake America. Real news, fake news, really fake news.
1: I'm going to go with fake news.
2: That's fake news. A map from 1774 said it was called Cataraqui. So that was the Native American.
1: It's hard to pronounce.
2: President Trump renamed the Montreal Canadiens the Montreal Americans. Real news, fake news, really fake news?
1: I'm going to go with real news on that.
2: It's really fake news. Just made that up.
1: Well, I mean, he renamed everything else.
2: Yeah. President Trump proposed renaming the Strait of Hormuz Trump Strait. Real news, fake news, really fake news?
1: I think he said that, but I think he was trolling folks. I'm going to go with real news.
2: That's real news.
1: Yeah.
2: I agree. I think you're trolling people. Sixth grade students across the country are failing geography tests because President Trump keeps renaming bodies of water. Real news, fake news, really fake news.
1: That's really fake news. That's really fake news. Come on.
2: President Trump cut down dozens of historic cherry trees in Washington, D.C. to make way for renovations at a golf course. Real news, fake news, really fake news.
1: That's fake news.
2: That's fake news.
1: Yeah.
2: No cherry trees are cut down. Democrat Senator Richard Blumenthal was almost killed by a train while giving a press conference on train safety. Real news, fake news, or really fake news?
1: I'm going to go with not funny. I'm going to go with real news.
2: It's real news. He was standing in the yellow stripe next to the track just as a train came blowing by. It was inches away from killing him. It's a no-standing zone he was in. The Pentagon hired three MAGA bloggers to post nice things online about Secretary of War's Pete Hegseth. Real news, fake news, really fake news.
1: I'll go with real news on that.
2: Fake news. Fake Washington news. Post. They were three retired colonels who were hired to investigate and make recommendations to the Pentagon on how to improve the military's war colleges.
1: So they were influencers, though.
2: They're retired. They weren't hired to make nice posts.
1: I know.
2: Retired colonels. President Trump is trying to take away the right to vote for military personnel living overseas. Real news, fake news, really fake news?
1: That's fake news.
2: Yeah, Virginia Governor Abigail Spanberger said that. It's not true. Michigan's Democrat Attorney General says it's pointless to try and defend Israel's right to exist because of climate change. Real news, fake news, really fake news?
1: That's real news.
2: That's real news.
1: Crazy.
2: Dana Nessel, nice. What good is defending the historic homeland of our ancestors knowing that that won't exist?
1: Mm.
2: New York Governor Kathy Hochul put on a hijab to warn Muslim voters that Republicans are trying to take away their rights. Real news, fake news, really fake news?
1: That's real news.
2: That's real news. Justice Ketanji Brown Jackson still wears a mask in public. Real news, fake news, really fake news?
1: Okay, she doesn't know what a woman is.
2: Mm-hmm.
1: I'm going to go with real news on that.
2: That's real news. William Lawrence, a Democrat running for Congress for Michigan, has called for destroying the American way of life. Real news, fake news, really fake news?
1: That is real news.
2: That's real news. Actually. And studies have shown the end racism statement in the NFL's end zones are not effective because the white players aren't the ones scoring touchdowns. Real news, fake news, really fake news?
1: That's really fake news.
2: That's really fake
1: news. Come on.
2: All right. So let us know what your score was. 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We'll send you a free map with Lake Ontario
1: Lake America.
2: And it labeled as Lake America.
1: Okay.
2: I did all of that by hand. My fingers are tired.
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4: 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More powerful than a locomotive. Able to leap tall tales from Joe Biden in a single bound. Look up in the sky. It's a bird. It's a weather balloon from China.
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0: 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I'm Stephen Barber, Louisar Avalone.
1: So apparently there was an unruly passenger on this American Airlines flight. This was last week.
0: Oh, it wasn't me then.
1: No, apparently not. This was an American Airlines flight from Dallas to Newark.
0: Okay.
1: And apparently he just flew off the handle.
0: You're supposed to fly sitting in the seat.
1: No, okay, hold on.
0: Not supposed to go flying off handles.
1: Okay, that's not what I meant.
0: It's not what handles are for.
1: But here's my point, okay? So he starts basically being vile. He's throwing all these homophobic and racial slurs.
0: Oh.
1: And I mean, he's just being completely just out of control.
0: Yeah.
1: So they restrain him.
0: Okay.
1: Using duct tape and zip ties.
0: Okay.
1: So this guy, it's kind of, you can't see the photo, folks, because this is radio, obviously.
0: Yeah.
1: But he's like a mummy, you know, the flight attendants basically duct taped him to the seat and zip tied his hands and all this. And my question is this. Here we are, the richest nation on the planet.
0: Yeah.
1: Why is it that airlines, when they have to restrain an unruly passenger, they always fall back to duct tape?
0: Oh, because duct tape works, man.
1: Okay, but can we not come up with something that is a little more, I mean, effective, that doesn't require as much work? Do you know how much duct tape you've got to wrap around someone?
0: It was effective.
1: No.
0: He didn't go flying off the handle when he's... I mean, that's how you say whoa.
2: When I say whoa, whoa!
0: When Brooklyn Dotson was just 18 months old, doctors said she only had a few days to live without a liver transplant due to a rare liver illness. Fortunately, a liver transplant became available. Unfortunately, it became available because a 10-year-old boy had died in a car wreck. Well, this month, Brooklyn, who's now in her 20s, is getting married. Turns out her groom is also the brother of the boy who saved Brooklyn's life. You see, Brooklyn's family was able to connect with the family of the 10-year-old whose liver was donated to Brooklyn, 10-year-old Michael Waters. And over the years, Brooklyn and Michael's younger brother, Noah, fell in love. Noah said, "I had no idea that my brother was going to save my wife's life 20 years later."
1: Oh, my goodness. What a story.
3: KKXX Paradise.
4: Due to the subject matter in this episode, parental guidance is suggested. How do you do? The famous pastor and theologian Dietrich Bonhoeffer wrote, "By judging others, we blind ourselves to our own evil and to the grace which others are just as entitled to as we are." The woman in our

0: You'd rather not? You'd rather not?
1: I'm just not ready.
0: We've been together for over a year.
1: I know.
0: I can't believe this.
1: I'm sorry. Maybe if we date a few more months or another year.
0: You can't be serious.
1: Why not?
0: I'll tell you why not, Kim. Because I was just on one knee, knowing you're the woman I want to spend the rest of my life with. And you don't feel the same.
1: It's not you. I just can't think about getting married. I'm 18.
0: Plenty of people get married at your age. I'm 25 with a good job, a nice house, and you don't appreciate how hard I work.
1: I get that you're ready to settle down.
0: Well, I'm not going to continue dating someone whose priorities aren't the same.
1: But Jerry,
0: it doesn't matter, Kim. We're over.
2: Proclaiming the good news, this is Unshackled. True life stories of real people dramatized and produced in Chicago by Pacific Garden Mission. They fall into homelessness from addictions, mental illness, or a host of other problems. Whatever the reason, Pacific Garden Mission is there for them, offering meals, dormitories, fresh clothing, and even some medical and dental care, all without charge. The mission also has classes and a computer lab where guests can develop job skills. The goal is to help them reunite with families and re-enter society able to contribute their talents. To that end, pastors and counselors guide them to the truth that sets them free. The truth that each one was created for a special purpose. Those who recognize and receive this truth step into a future that is assured and full of peace. And that same transformation is what this program celebrates. Now for broadcast around the earth, here is episode number 3947 in the series Unshackled, the program that makes you face yourself and think. The woman in our story would have to come to terms with the reality of her true identity. Where she ended and why is her story. This is the true testimony of Kim McGee, right now on Unshackled.
1: Regret has followed me for most of my life. Some people can learn from a situation and move on. But for me, regret has been like trying to walk through quicksand. The choices I made in the moment didn't teach me. They only pulled me deeper, making everything worse. But things hadn't always been this way. In fact, growing up in Missouri, I was a happy child, on the right path, with a world of potential lying before me.
3: What's Mom doing?
4: Getting saved.
3: What?
4: Weren't you listening? Pastor said if you receive Jesus, your sins are forgiven and you're saved from the fires of hell.
3: I heard. But why is she up front?
4: I'm praying with Pastor to ask Jesus to save her.
3: Now Dad's going too.
4: I want in on this.
3: Wait, I want to receive Jesus too.
1: I was 7 that day in church when my whole family recognized our need for Jesus. It was a beautiful moment to share as a family together. Afterward, my family was at church every time the doors were open and signed up for every activity imaginable. I enjoyed every minute of it. Having faith brought me comfort and gave me a sense of peace and purpose we lacked before.
3: I got an idea!
5: Oh yeah?
3: See old man Jacoby's garage window over there?
5: Yeah, it's cracked.
3: Exactly. No one's gonna care if a rock goes through it.
5: What?
3: This right here is a good one.
5: We'll need a lookout.
3: We're the only two that come this way after school.
5: True.
3: Think this will make me go to hell?
5: What?
3: Oh, you know my grandma, half out of her sputtering mind, always proclaiming hooligans are going straight to hell.
5: This may turn you into a hooligan.
3: Yeah. Ugh. Hell's ruining our fun.
5: I won't go to hell, though.
3: What do you mean?
5: I got a ticket to heaven with my name on it.
3: You get that by going to church?
5: Sorta. When I was 7, I went up to the front of church and asked Jesus to save me.
3: That was 3 years ago.
5: No! It's good for eternity!
3: You lucky duck!
5: Your family should go do it, too.
3: It'd have to be over Christmas or Easter. We only go twice a year.
5: Just ask the pastor.
3: Maybe. I don't want to have to go to church more.
5: Yeah, I'm not sure how it all works. But you know what I do know? Batter up!
1: Although I chickened out and didn't shatter Mr. Jacoby's window, the incident raised some spiritual questions inside me. Like,

0: Why didn't everyone's family have Jesus as a promise for an afterlife? It was so easy to know where you were going when you die. It made little sense to me. At 10 years of age, I had yet to grasp the importance of a relationship with the Lord. The faith I had would soon put me to the test.
1: I'm never coming again!
2: Don't judge so hastily.
1: No one in that church was under 70!
2: I saw teenagers.
1: Yeah, ones who look rejected from every rank of society.
2: Kim, that's not kind or accurate.
1: What's wrong with our old church?
2: Nothing. I just heard a lot about this one and wanted to try it out.
1: Well, I hope you're happy. I'm missing all my friends and I was bored out of my mind.
2: I actually really enjoyed the sermon. Found it insightful. I'd really like to come back.
1: Not surprised.
2: Have an open mind.
1: My open mind just decided church isn't for me anymore.
2: Is that so?
1: Mom, I don't drink, smoke, cuss, or skip school. I'm responsible enough to make up my own mind.
0: I believed that my mom was ruining my life. How could she not understand that no one remotely popular attended that church? Like a hot breath on my neck, I could feel the closeness of reputational ruin she was bringing upon me. Being popular was vitally important to me, and everyone liked me. I wasn't gonna mess that up, especially considering the comments and remarks I'd recently been receiving.
3: My, my, my. Check out Charlie.
4: Oh, yeah. Nice haircut.
2: He's so dreamy.
3: It's those eyes.
2: They're gorgeous.
3: I wish he'd walk past us.
2: I could breathe in his Ralph Lauren polo and die happy.
4: You guys want to meet up after school?
1: Don't.
4: What?
2: You're ruining the moment again, Kim.
4: How am I ruining?
3: You're still clueless.
2: How many times does it have to be explained?
4: I'm not ruining
3: it. You don't even try to join our conversation.
2: Not even the slightest attempt.
3: You hijack the middle of conversations, and it's so rude!
2: What's wrong with you?
0: My friends often gave me a hard time for not joining in with them gushing over boys. I mean, I liked boys, even had several boyfriends. But I wasn't one to swoon over them. And I never felt like I measured up to the other girls because I wasn't as prissy as they were. I suppose I thought I was less of a girl. Plus, their prissiness was tiresome to me. After graduating and turning down another marriage proposal, I decided working at the mall sounded like liberation. If only I would have foreseen how dangerous that decision would become.
5: So, how are you liking it so far?
0: It's been a fun first week.
5: Good.
0: Helping the little girls pick out earrings has got to be one of my favorite things.
5: Oh, they get so excited. You know, we're going to sell out of those white kitten earrings.
0: They're flying off the shelves.
5: I even want a pair, and I hate cats. I was worried that you might feel awkward on shifts with Mandy.
0: No, the manager's fine.
5: I mean, you know why she hired you.
0: My unlimited availability?
5: Because you're a peppy young girl.
0: My energy's probably good with the customers.
5: Kim, she hired you for the same reason she hired me.
0: Why'd she hire you?
5: So she could brush up against my side a little too close and tell me how nice I smell, and try to offer me rides and take me out on dates.
0: What?
5: Yeah, I had to tell her my boyfriend's the jealous type, and I don't even have a boyfriend.
0: Did she back off then?
5: Yeah, but I saw her eyeing you in the stockroom the other day, and you're gonna be next.
0: I can't believe this.
5: I know. Gross. It made me wonder about my vibe and all.
0: Your vibe?
5: Yeah. Am I broadcasting some invisible signal that says I'm into that and am okay with another girl hitting on me?
0: I hope I'm not either.
5: Well, Mandy's definitely a recruiter.
0: And using her position as the manager who hired us is wrong. On so many levels.
5: Now you know, so you can be thinking about your own escape line.
0: I was so grateful for my coworker's warning. In front of my bathroom mirror and on the drive to work, I'd rehearse some version of, "I appreciate you hiring me, Mandy, but I'm not interested in that. And please, please, please don't fire me." And yet, it was never quite like that. Mandy's advances were much more subtle. She knew how to make herself alluring, and she was more than I imagined anyone could be.
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7: With all this rain, no one's venturing out to come to the mall.
0: It's slow.
7: Well, I don't mind it.
0: Time goes faster when we're busy.
7: It does. But I enjoy a slower pace sometimes.
0: That makes sense.
7: I wanted you to know you do a really great job with the window displays.
0: I do?
7: Since you started putting the displays together, shoppers come in pointing to what they saw in the window. They've never done that before.
0: Really?
7: And certainly not to this degree.
0: Oh, I'm so glad.
7: I can tell you have a real eye for those kinds of things.
0: Thank you. I mean, I try to see what looks best from my own view.
7: I'm hoping you'll have a couple ideas for the rest of the store.
0: I was thinking how we could refold the scarves so customers are better able to see the designs.
7: That's brilliant. I've never known what to do with them.
0: Come on, since we're not busy, I'll show you. Mandy became my biggest cheerleader. She was so good at assuring and encouraging and allowing me to be me. I never felt pressure to fit in or be some other way than how I was. It was as though she was always wanting the best for me and trying to find ways I could grow freely and become more. I didn't have anyone else like that in my life. And in many ways, it was a lifeline for me.
7: Kim?
8: Yes. Back here.
7: You need help finding the earrings?
8: No, I'm just hiding.
7: Oh, what's the matter?
8: My uncle passed away, and
7: I'm so, so sorry, Kim. I have a favorite uncle, and if anything would happen to him, I'd be devastated.
8: I'm glad you get it.
7: Of course. Take all the time you need. I'll handle the store.
8: Oh, but it's Saturday.
7: I got it, Kim. You get a cold drink and take some deep breaths and see how you're feeling.
8: You're not sending me home?
7: No. Staying busy might help you cope. This is a difficult time.
8: Thank you. You always understand.
0: Then it happened. When Mandy asked me to be her girlfriend, I was excited to accept. Being a homosexual made complete sense to me. No wonder I hadn't fawned over the boys at school or jumped at marriage proposals. I had known I was different, and this explained why. Mandy's love for me fit the ache in my heart that no one else seemed to even notice. That was all I could see. I certainly could not see how much that blindness would cost me.
7: It's Lou!
9: Jello shots at the corner table! Woo!
10: You got it.
7: This is Kim.
9: Oh. Aren't you a doll? Mandy always has the look.
0: Nice to meet you.
9: Come on back. Everyone's here.
7: The party started without me?
9: You know my motto. I'll wait for no man.
0: Because it's the lesbian party?
9: We don't need a man for anything.
0: The homosexual community went out of their way to be accepting and supportive of my choice. I went on to live that lifestyle for 14 years. But in a way, it wasn't truly living, more like hiding. I was never totally at ease with my chosen identity. In fact, deep down, I was ashamed. I lived a double life, lying constantly to my family. What else was I to do when they couldn't handle the truth?
7: Your father and I know something's going on.
0: What are you talking about?
11: All your sneakiness and half-truths. Or all-out lies.
7: You must take us for idiots.
0: No, I don't.
11: Don't You think we deserve to know what our daughter is up to?
2: Who you are? Where you live?
0: I understand your concern, but I live my own life and I take care of myself, and there's no need for you to worry.
2: Then tell us the truth.
0: The truth is something I can't take back. You might not want to know.
11: Kim, out with it.
0: I'm gay. And I have a girlfriend.
11: You're confused.
2: Yeah. You've had boyfriends. You cannot be gay.
11: No, wait. Now, if one of them did something to you, I am gonna...
0: No, Dad!
2: Is this some cry for what? Attention?
0: It has nothing to do with that. I have a woman who's very meaningful to me, and we're in
2: Why
0: love.
2: Why couldn't it have been drugs?
11: Oh, honey.
2: That's what I thought she was doing.
11: No, don't wish drugs upon our child.
2: But I do! That's fixable. We could be taking her to rehab right now.
0: Why do you think I need fixed?
11: No, this goes against everything we've taught you.
2: And what the Bible teaches us.
0: Why can't you just be accepting?
11: Accepting of this lifestyle of sin that you've chosen?
0: Other parents are. They can handle their child holding different views.
2: Kimberly, what would you have us do?
11: Do you want us to pat you on the back?
2: Be like everyone else who's not caring about their child's soul?
0: You two just don't get it.
2: I've had it.
11: We're drawing the line, Kim.
0: You're just going to what? Banish me?
2: It'll be hard, and we'll miss you.
11: We will not support you in this lifestyle.
2: Someday you'll understand how much we love you.
0: I didn't have the heart to tell my folks that my lifestyle included all kinds of alcohol and drugs, too. They would have lost their minds. No one stood a chance at convincing me I was wrong, because I spent so much time convincing myself I was right. I was brainwashed. And it turned out the pastor I sought help from was even more brainwashed than me.
10: How's it going today, Kim?
0: Well, I miss my folks. I haven't talked to them in 5 months.
10: Has it been that long?
0: Yeah. They keep in touch with me through my brother. They send cards and tell me they're praying for me and that they love me. It breaks my heart, though. We've always been such a tight-knit family.
10: I can't say when, or even if, they'll come around.
0: How am I supposed to live the rest of my life without relationships with them?
10: Don't forget, you have a community of support.
0: I didn't mean to devastate my parents. Had you seen the looks on their faces? It was crushing.
10: Of course you didn't want to hurt them, but you can't help the way you were wired when you were born.
0: My mind is so twisted right now. I almost wish I'd been raped or sexually abused so my homosexuality could be a result of circumstances and not my own choice.
10: You should take pride in who you are. If others, even your family, can't accept it, it's still okay. You have family and community.
0: I was saved when I was 7. Do you think I still am?
10: Absolutely, Kim. God knows you're a good person.
0: Satan had plenty of people around me trying to convince me I was doing nothing wrong, right up to a pastor. The community I was in was good at persuading individuals to believe that most people agree and have no issue with the way we choose to live, and that the small handful of people who push back are judgmental and cruel and are brainwashed into upholding the status quo. Yet there was always a part of me that was unsettled. And I began to fear living my entire life without ever knowing a sense of peace. A memory from my childhood began to play again and again in my mind.
12: You can choose your sin, but you can't choose your consequence.
0: Those words held such power and conviction to the point it scared me. Where was I going to spend eternity? Did my coming to Jesus when I was 7 still guarantee my salvation? Had it ever? Theologians could fight over the merits and grace of salvation to no end, I was coming to see the truth was between me and God alone.
10: You look terrible.
0: I barely slept last night.
10: What kept you up?
0: That's what I need to talk to you about.
10: What?
0: I just feel so much guilt.
10: Oh. It's too early to get into this again.
0: If you don't want to hear about it, don't ask.
10: Kim, you've been gay twice as long as I have.
0: What does time have to do with it?
10: Quite a bit, considering it's been 14 years and you've tried going straight and always come back.
0: Are you dismissing my feelings?
10: You're a broken record when it comes to this. It's so tiring.
0: Well, good. We'll break up so I don't tire you.
10: Fine. Don't call me when you're bored of your straight life.
0: I hated to admit it, but my girlfriend was right. I had made several attempts to get out of the homosexual lifestyle, but would eventually always fall back into it. I couldn't cut ties with the community, so I was constantly being tempted. What would make it any different this time? Was I just setting myself up for defeat? Everyone else could see how obvious it was. Not another night without sleep. I don't know how I'm gonna do this. It's too hard. I miss my friends. It's like I'm lost without this community. Please, God. Please help me. God. I'm so tired of my life and the mess I've made. If I wasn't born gay, and if it was wrong for me to live that way, then please, Lord, change me from the inside out. I can't do it without you. It's never worked using my own strength. So please, God, help me. God was gracious and gave me the strength I needed. It didn't happen overnight, but as I became more involved with the church and activities, I could feel the shift inside of me. I was involved in Bible study every day of the week and yearned to surround myself with all the God I could. I wanted to know Him, to see Him, to do something that I'd never done before, have a relationship with Him. Truly submit to Him. That was my true coming out. I've been coming to this Bible study for 2 years now. I just wanted to share how much my heart and desires have changed since I began coming. You see, I was living a homosexual lifestyle, filled with drugs and alcohol, and I hadn't been strong enough to leave. I especially found it difficult to break away from the community I shared within that group.
11: Wow, Kim. I had no idea.
0: I truly appreciate the friendships and support I have come to find here.
8: Kim, thank you for sharing. I think I can speak for all of us when I say we love you more now than we did before.
2: Totally. We love you.
11: Praise Jesus for delivering you.
0: I had been so hesitant to share my past, but my relationship with Christ led me to be truthful. I wanted to be known. I couldn't have asked for a better welcoming. It was clear to me that this community of believers was where my heart belonged. And for the first time in my life, the peace I feared I'd spend my entire life without washed over me. Jesus is so much more than my ticket to heaven. He saves and redeems and loves me every single day. And He hath put a new song in my mouth, even praise unto our God. Many shall see it and fear and shall trust in the Lord.
6: God has certainly given Kim a new song. And she works through ministries and events to help others who are in similar predicaments. She also shares her testimony on radio and TV, praising God for her 29 years of freedom. She encourages others to never give up on the lost. Listening friend, As sinful human beings living in a sinful world, we are beset with weaknesses, temptations, and inducements to sin. Our world is filled with lures and entrapments, including the enticement to practice homosexuality. The Bible does not describe homosexuality as a greater sin than any other. All sin is offensive to God. Without Christ, we are lost, whatever type of sin has entangled us. According to the Bible, God's forgiveness is available to the homosexual just as it is to the adulterer, idol worshiper, murderer, and thief. God promises the strength for victory over sin, including homosexuality, to all those who will believe in Jesus Christ for their salvation. How about you, friend? Maybe today is the day you ask Jesus to forgive your sins and believe in him as Lord so he can reveal his plan for your life. If you need help making this crucial decision, we encourage you to call 1-888-NEED-HIM or visit chataboutjesus.com. 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This is program number 3947, heard in the true story of Kim McGee, where Amanda Markeski, Tom McElroy, Patrick Thompson, Jennifer Dimmitt, Sherilyn Galimo, and Brocky Murphy. Original music, Don Badorf. 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So until next time, unless our Lord returns before then, I'm Timothy Gregory reminding you that the doors to Pacific Garden Mission are open night and day. Thanks for listening, and may God bless you.

0: Are you a Christian? 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
1: Now, if your Bible is still open to 1 Thessalonians 5, you're at the right spot. And we're going to pick things up where we left off last time. The subject matter which is under consideration by Paul at this stage in his letter is the issue of the coming of the Lord Jesus Christ. He has been encouraging the believers in Thessalonica not simply to look back to what Christ has accomplished on the cross, not simply to look around to the evidences of his grace within their lives, but to be clearly looking forward to the fact that this same Jesus is coming again. And in the opening verses of chapter 5, he sets aside their potential preoccupations with times and dates and encourages us not to get off on the wrong foot in relationship to the matter of curiosity. My secretary unearthed for me during the week an illustration that I'd had in my files and overlooked concerning this whole periphery that has continued to surround the issue of the clear instruction of the Word of God. This was an advertisement that I had pulled from the Times in London, and those of you who are close enough will be able to see that it bears the banner heading, "The Christ is now here." And it goes on to tell us how we'll be able to identify him, that he won't be a religious figure, that he will be a teacher, he will be an educator, and so on. And then it comes finally to the question, and when will we see him? To which the answer is given, he has not as yet declared his true status, and his location is known to only a very few disciples. That's always a very helpful way to approach it. And this is from the Times of Saturday, April the 24th, 1982. And the aging yellow on the page is a tribute to the ludicrous nature of what was declared at tremendous expense. Now, I mentioned it last time. I want to reinforce it for you. If you want to chase mice all under the chair in relationship to these things, then go ahead and do it. But please don't encourage everybody else to come scurrying under the chairs with you. Allow them simply to look forward to seeing the King. The matter of curiosity was then considered in light of the fact of our identity. We went to that in verses 4 and 5, and we saw Paul's clear emphasis in relationship to the fact that these people were no longer what they once were. To become a Christian is actually to be totally revolutionized as a result of the impact of the power of God through the Spirit of God by the Word of God. And these people had been made radically new. And he says to them, "Brothers, you are not in darkness so that this day should surprise you like a thief. Instead, you are all sons of the light and sons of the day." One of the fascinating things to do is to take the New Testament and go through it, asking the question, how many different ways is a Christian designated in the New Testament? How many different ways are there of saying a person is a Christian? And here we come to one of them. Paul uses this picture in other places. In Ephesians 5:8, for example, he says to his readers, "You were once darkness, but now you are light in the Lord. Live as children of the light." We do not belong to the darkness, verse 5. We are not what we once were. We belong, he says in verse 8, to the day. And the point is that our identity provides the basis for the activity in which we engage. He says, if you belong to the day, then your behavior should be daytime behavior. There are certain things, he says, that go on at night. There are certain features of darkness. That was your previous existence, he said, but God in his grace has opened chapter 2 to you, and now, he says, you are not to be those who are living half asleep. You should not be living in your pajamas. Instead, you should be marked by being children of the day. Now, once he has laid this out, the progression of his argument is very clear, as you will notice by just a simple reading of the text. He starts in verse 8, and he says, "Since this is true concerning who we are, then this is what we are to do. For, he says, this is what God has done. Therefore, he says in verse 11, here are the practical implications. And if you can see that simple progression in the text before you, then it will allow you to trace a line through it, and I will try and follow along the same line to help you as we go. First of all, then, he says in verse 8, since we belong to the day, a number of things should be happening. And there are three he delineates, the first of which is we should be staying awake. Verse 6, he had said the same thing. We are not like the others who are asleep. Instead, let us be alert and let us be self-controlled. In other words, the Christian is the person who, amongst other things, has their wits about them. They are alert to the challenges, opportunities, struggles, and responsibilities of the day. And the primary emphasis here in 1 Thessalonians 5, and indeed throughout the whole of the New Testament, is that the call to alertness, the call to self-control, the call to set aside dreaminess and carelessness is primarily a moral and a theological call. In other words, it is imperative that we are not falling foul of immoral pursuits as a result of not staying awake, and it is very, very important that we are not hoodwinked by all kinds of crazy ideas because we're living half asleep. When you're half asleep, a number of things are possible. Danger lurks nearby for those who are half asleep. Certainly, that is true when you're driving your car. When you first go off to college or whatever it is, your parents will always tell you, would you please call every 20 minutes because we want to know that you're safe and we want to know that you haven't fallen asleep at the wheel and imperiled yourself. In the same way, those of you who have responsibilities for the care of others know how important it is that you're awake and not asleep. The nurse in the middle of the night who is caring for people in the intensive care unit of a hospital needs to make sure that he or she is well awake so that they may read the charts, so that they may observe the signs, and so that they may produce the medication in the right doses at the right times. We don't want the people there half asleep. It's dangerous to have them half asleep. Flying this week to San Antonio, the flight was late, out to Chicago, by an hour. I asked one of the stewardesses, what's the problem? Was it the weather last night? No, she said, the pilot's asleep. Oh, I said, that's good. She said, you're right, it's good. We like them well rested. And the fact of the matter was that they needed to meet the legal requirements of rest before they took the throne once again and zoomed off into the great blue yonder. We understand that, because to be half asleep represents danger. Peter, writing on the same thing, 1 Peter 5:8 says, be self-controlled and alert, because your enemy, the devil, is going around like a roaring lion, seeking those he may devour. Peter had learned his lesson eventually, but in the Garden of Gethsemane, along with the other disciples, he failed to learn the lesson. Jesus said, watch and pray that you do not enter into temptation. They neither watched nor did they pray, and they fell right into it. First, then, it is imperative that we stay awake, because when we're half asleep, there is potential for danger. Also, when we're half asleep, we don't give attention to the things that deserve attention, and we don't give attention that is deserved. The church in Ephesus was warned of this when Paul took his leave of them. You can read it in Acts 20. He says to the elders there, I want you to watch yourselves and watch the church. I want you to make sure that you're really paying attention. Because if you don't, then you will find that all kinds of things will creep up on you. And it is when we're half asleep that we may be compromised. You ever fallen asleep on the couch and awaken to find that somebody has done something to you, put something on your head or tied something to you or tied your shoelaces together or whatever else it was? How did they possibly manage to do so? Because we were half asleep. If we had been alert, they would not have managed to pull it off. Now, what Paul is saying is very clear. Here you are, believers. You have been made children of the day. It is right for me to anticipate that you will then be marked by daytime activities, and I want you to make sure that you stay awake. Secondly, he says, it is imperative that you guard your heart. Where does this come from? Let us be self-controlled. Next, putting on faith and love as a breastplate. The picture here is of Christian armor. We don't quite know how Paul makes it to this metaphor, except to say that the issue of being alert probably triggered in his mind the question of a sentry. Because the responsibility of a sentry on guard is to make sure that even if the whole city falls asleep, he doesn't fall asleep. He is the one to be alert. And maybe that's the progression in Paul's mind. As soon as he starts to think about being alert, he then moves immediately to the picture of the soldier on guard. And so he says, by the way, make sure you've got your breastplate on. Make sure that you are guarding your heart. In Ephesians 6, he uses the picture of a breastplate in terms of righteousness. Here he figures it in relationship to faith and love, reminding us that the metaphor may be used in a variety of different ways, and he felt free to apply it in whichsoever way he determined. But the issue is clear. How are we then going to guard our hearts? Well, he says, you guard them in relationship to faith and in relationship to love. What is this faith to which he refers? Well, it is the faith that believes in the promises of God. It is the faith which receives the forgiveness of God. And it is the faith which lives life in relationship to those two truths. How are we going to go out and face the issues of our day in a world that is increasingly preoccupied with syncretistic and pluralistic religious experience, that is increasingly disenchanted with science and with secular humanistic thought? Indeed, probably within a few years, the great issue will not be science against Christianity or humanism against Christianity, but it will be spiritism against Christianity. It will be two rival forms of spirituality. And how then is the Christian going to be able to articulate what they believe? How then is the believer going to be able to say, well, you know, I believe in God in a way that sets it apart from someone who says, so what else is new? How are we going to be able to speak concerning the issues of the faith and of truth in a way that delineates it and sets it apart as distinct? The answer is we are not, unless we ensure that we are taking to ourselves this breastplate, believing in God's promises, trusting in God's forgiveness, and behaving life in relationship to the two. Also, the love of which he speaks, which is a constituent part of the breastplate, is not some kind of vapid sentimentalism, but rather it is our response to the love which God has shown us in the Lord Jesus Christ. And that love will be displayed in relationship to one another. Also, what is a Christian? Well, a Christian is someone who is awake, and a Christian is someone who is preoccupied with faith and love. He is seeking, she is seeking to guard his or her heart. Then thirdly, you will notice that we're not only to stay awake and guard our heart, but we are to keep our heads. That's the whole point of the helmet, the hope of salvation as a helmet. Doesn't it scare you to see people screeching down the freeway on motorbikes without helmets? Doesn't it make the hair stand up on the back of your neck? As you just think for a moment of the implications of falling off that thing at 60 or 70 or 80 miles an hour and landing on your head. It's not a pretty thought, and it's not a pretty sight if you've ever seen the end result of it. The helmet may not be particularly attractive. It may not allow you to look cool. It may not make you feel the way you want to feel on your bike, but it's really, really important. And there is a great temptation, it seems, on those who ride bikes to do it without their helmet. And there is a great temptation in Christian living to try and live our Christian lives, as it were, without the helmet. And Paul says, you shouldn't do it. It's dangerous and it may prove fatal. The helmet, he says, that we gather to our heads is the hope of salvation. What is the salvation to which he refers? How do we define it? It's important that we can. Indeed, if we can't, then we don't know what it is. We tell somebody, you know, I really believe in salvation. And they say, well, what's that? And we say, well, it's salvation, you know. He said, no, you haven't told me anything yet. You just told me a word. What does the word mean? Well, it means salvation, you know, saved. So we need to know what he means. When you read the Bible, you discover that salvation is regarded both negatively and positively. That in being saved, which is a word that the Bible uses continuously, we are saved from and we are saved to. So from what are we saved? Well, we are saved, says the Bible, from the guilt and pollution and the punishment of sin. All the things that marked our lives before Jesus entered in, we have been saved from. You can find this all over the place. The positive side of it is that we have been saved too. And God has not only taken us away from all this bad stuff, but he has promised to us all this good stuff, if we might put it in that way. And all the promises that are ours in the Lord Jesus Christ have been granted to us on the basis of what Jesus has done. But until a man or a woman understands this, and that's why the Bible is given to us, so that we might understand it. That's why it's written down in sentences with verbs and adjectives and nouns and pronouns and conjunctions and everything. That's why it's not there as a big sort of mishmash of nonsense, of blessed thoughts. It is there in order that we might apply our minds to it. And in applying our minds to truth, we may be able to stay awake, guard our hearts, and keep our heads. Now, says Paul, it's imperative that you do these three things. Because you will notice what he says in verse 9, God has done certain things in your lives as Christians to enable you to that kind of activity and to strengthen you as you seek to live out the Christian life. Now, the progression is very, very clear. How we should behave, he says, is based on who we are, right? Since you are children of the day, this is who you are, this is how you ought to behave. And who we are is based upon what God has done. You ought to behave in this way because of who you are. And the reason you are who you are, he says, is because of what God has done. What has God done? That's what he gives us in verses 9 and 10. First of all, he says, he did not appoint us to suffer wrath, but to receive salvation. Let's just stop here for a moment on this issue of wrath. What does he mean he doesn't appoint us to suffer wrath? As soon as we think of the word wrath in relationship to God, we usually think of it in negative terms. We think of it in terms of man's anger, which is often just an outburst. It is capricious. It is volatile. It is not in any sense consistent. And so when we look at the idea of wrath in relationship to God, we're tempted to press on to who God is, the misconceptions that are based on who we are. But in point of fact, this is what we discover. Because God is absolutely without sin, because God is absolutely pure and undefiled, the character of God must have a settled reaction to sin when it confronts it. And the settled reaction of the character of God to sin is the response, on the one hand, of his wrath. That it is not capricious in any way, but it is his divine nature. That God must punish sin. He cannot overlook sin. He cannot wink his eye at sin. He doesn't let us off with sin. He must bring to bear his rightful response upon it. And, says the Bible, the rightful response of God is his wrath. And that men and women, and you can turn to this in Ephesians 2 and see it there, men and women, outside of the work of God in Jesus Christ, live their lives as objects of God's wrath. People say, oh, I never heard this before in my life. I thought the message of the Bible was God loves you. Now you're saying here that unless I know God in Christ, that I am an object of his wrath. Well, it's not so important what I'm saying. What is important is, does the Bible say it? Ephesians chapter 2, describing their pre-converted state, all of us also lived among them at one time, gratifying the cravings of our sinful nature, and following its desires and thoughts. Like the rest, we were by nature objects of wrath. In other words, that's what we deserved. We deserved punishment. We deserved death, which was the punishment for sin, and we deserved hell, which is simply eternal separation from God as a result of him meting out his wrath. So in other words, it was the wrath of God that made Calvary necessary, for sin had to be dealt with, and it was the love of God that made Calvary a reality. Because there in the death of Jesus, you have the necessary punishment for sin, making possible forgiveness for those who are united with Jesus. So that all of my sin was imputed to Christ upon the cross. He bore my sin, and all of his righteousness was then credited to my account. And says Paul, here is the wonderful thing. We should rightly have been appointed to wrath, but God did not do that. He appointed us instead to receive his salvation. And the Thessalonians understood this. And the believer needs to understand it. They were grateful for God's initiative in their lives because they understood their predicament. And until a person understands their predicament, there is no reason for gratitude at someone coming to save them. You remember I told you years ago how in the middle of the night in our previous house, all the fire brigade and ambulances and police cars from who know where came battering on our door in the middle of the night. And I ran down the stairs and answered the door and was confronted by flashing lights and sirens and policemen. And the policeman said, "We've come to rescue you." And I said, "But I don't need rescued. There's nothing wrong here." He said, "Oh, we must be at the wrong house." And then he went up the street to rescue somebody else. But if it had been the other way around, that I was sound asleep and the house was burning around me and I was in danger and I was unaware of my predicament, I may just the same have said, "I don't need rescued." And the man would have said, "Don't you smell that burning? Don't you see those flames? Don't you see your predicament?" He said, "Oh, goodness gracious, yes, I do. Save me." Now, you see, this is what had happened to the Thessalonians.
0: 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We hope you're able to worship with your local church family this weekend. And then join us Monday. Jesus' death on the cross secured victory over sin and death. But does that mean we can live however we want while we wait for his return? And what are we supposed to be doing in the meantime? We'll find out Monday. The Bible teaching of Alistair Begg is furnished by Truth for Life. Where the learning is for living.
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0: Now we read together from the Bible, the New Testament book of Hebrews, beginning with chapter 1. God, after he spoke long ago to the fathers and the prophets in many portions and in many ways, in these last days has spoken to us in his Son, whom he appointed heir of all things, through whom also he made the world. And he is the radiance of his glory, and the exact representation of his nature, and upholds all things by the word of his power. When he had made purification of sins, he sat down at the right hand of the majesty on high, having become as much better than the angels, as he has inherited a more excellent name than they. For to which of the angels did he ever say, "You are my son, today I have begotten you"? And again, "I will be a father to him, and he shall be a son to me"? And when he again brings the firstborn into the world, he says, "And let all the angels of God worship him." And of the angels he says, "Who makes his angels winds, and his ministers a flame of fire." But of the Son he says, "Your throne, O God, is forever and ever, and the righteous scepter is the scepter of his kingdom. You have loved righteousness and hated lawlessness. Therefore God, your God, has anointed you with the oil of gladness above your companions. And you, Lord, in the beginning laid the foundation of the earth, and the heavens are the works of your hands. They will perish, but you remain, and they all will become old like a garment, and like a mantle you will roll them up. Like a garment they will also be changed, but you are the same, and your years will not come to an end." But to which of the angels has he ever said, "Sit at my right hand, until I make your enemies a footstool for your feet"? Are they not all ministering spirits, sent out to render service for the sake of those who will inherit salvation? Hebrews chapter 2. For this reason, we must pay much closer attention to what we have heard, so that we do not drift away from it. For if the word spoken through angels proved unalterable, and every transgression and disobedience received a just penalty, how will we escape if we neglect so great a salvation? After it was at the first spoken through the Lord, it was confirmed to us by those who heard, God also testifying with them, both by signs and wonders, and by various miracles, and by gifts of the Holy Spirit according to his own will. For he did not subject to angels the world to come, concerning which we are speaking. But one has testified somewhere, saying, "What is man that you remember him, or the Son of Man that you are concerned about him? You have made him for a little while lower than the angels. You have crowned him with glory and honor, and have appointed him over the works of your hands. You have put all things in subjection under his feet. For in subjecting all things to him, he left nothing that is not subject to him. But now we do not yet see all things subjected to him. But we do see him who was made for a little while lower than the angels, namely Jesus, because of the suffering of death, crowned with glory and honor, so that by the grace of God he might taste death for everyone. This is The Word, reading from the Bible without comment. I'm Nicholas Hope. Listen again next time for more from the Scriptures.
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6: From the moment I wake up, I start checking off items on my mental to-do list. Still, my kitchen only seems to stay clean when nobody's home. Sometimes I wish my family could just move out for a week so I could experience the sweet relief of walking in and seeing every dish in its place and every countertop wiped clean. The laundry area? Ditto. Like dirty dishes, the laundry train never ends. Between housekeeping, working, driving the kids all over creation, from music lessons, gymnastics, play practice, and Cub Scouts, I feel like I live in the land of the time-starved.
7: The Bible says we can find more purpose in life by abiding in Jesus. That means getting a grip on what you actually have time to do or not do. 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He is a kind Father who looks out for your best interests. 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

0: like to put our best foot forward. It's a cultural thing. We keep certain things to ourselves. If we've just bounced a check, or we're in over our head at work, or there's relationship stress, we stay silent on those subjects. But today on A New Beginning, Pastor Greg Laurie points out when Jesus makes his home in our hearts, we give him permission to explore the hidden issues we're keeping to ourselves, including the one you're thinking about right now. Let's get some good encouragement.
1: So, question, have you ever been in a situation that looked utterly hopeless? There was no way out that you could see, and it was like a worst-case scenario unfolded, and you realized there was nothing you could do to change it, so you found yourself resigned to it, but you decided to give God the glory despite what you were going through. You praised him, and suddenly, unexpectedly, I might add, your situation turned around, and that thing that seemed like the worst-case scenario ultimately resulted in bringing about some good in your life and the life of others. Well, here in Acts 16 is a beautiful example of two men who saw the good despite the bad. They saw the hand of God in the darkest of places, and they praised him. Now, what we're reading about here in the book of Acts is the second missionary journey of the apostle Paul and Silas. And so they're getting ready to go on this trip, and they made a plan. They said, hey, let's go visit those churches we planted earlier in Asia Minor, and let's see how they're doing. And they got ready to go on their trip, but God had a different idea. Has that ever happened to you? You had a plan, God had a different plan. It didn't quite work out. You had your plan. I know I'm going to submit my resume, and I'm going to get this job. He didn't get the job. I know I'm going to propose to this girl, and she's going to say yes, and she said no. I know this other thing is going to happen. I'm certain of it, and the Lord redirected you. This is exactly what happened to Paul and Silas. In fact, we read in Acts 16:7, coming to the borders of Mysia, they headed for the province of Bithynia, but the Holy Spirit did not let them go. Listen, sometimes the door is closed in your face, and you always think that it's a bad thing, but not necessarily, because God closes one door often to open another. So now they get on their boat, and now they're headed in a new direction. Acts 16:11 says, we ran a straight course to Samothrace, and the wind was at our back. I love this. They had a tailwind, if you will. They got there a little faster. Have you ever felt like the wind was at your back? You're just cruising along in the will of God. Everything is really good. You're on the road. The lights are green. The birds are singing. Everything's fantastic. Well, that's what was happening at the beginning of their journey. They started off beautifully, but then they took a bad turn. Then they took a good turn. So now they're headed to a place called Philippi. Philippi is a Roman colony that was established by the emperor. He would organize colonies by ordering Roman citizens, especially retired military people, to go to selected places. So these would be pro-Roman cities and strategic areas. So Philippi was sort of like a Rome away from Rome, if you will. Very Roman in culture, very Roman in every way. So here comes Paul and Silas headed to Philippi. Now, I left out one thing. Paul had received a call from a man in a vision from Macedonia saying, come and help us. And so Philippi is in the area of Macedonia. So he arrives with Silas, and it's not a man that comes to faith first, but it's a woman. So he got the Macedonian call, if you will, from a man. Well, when he arrives, there's this lady there, and her name is Lydia. Lydia was a very affluent woman. It says that she sold purple garments. So back in this day, treating expensive cloth with expensive purple dye.

0: would be what we would call a designer gown, a designer shirt. So this is a woman who was very affluent, very well off, and this is the first convert of this second missionary journey. And you might say that the conversion of Lydia created a chain of events that ultimately brought down mighty Rome. And it started with one convert, this woman named Lydia. Now, she was a worshiper of God as best she knew, but she was seeking God. She reminds us of Cornelius that we talked about earlier, who also worshiped to the best of his ability, but the Lord directed Cornelius to Simon Peter to hear the gospel, and Cornelius believed. So here's another woman who's a true seeker of God, and the Lord directs her to the Apostle Paul, or should I say, directed the Apostle Paul to her. And here's something to think about. You know, there are people that say, I'm seeking truth. I'm trying to find the meaning of life. And I've looked everywhere. I've looked into Eastern mysticism, and I've looked into New Age philosophy, and I've looked into this, and I've looked into that. And then you say, have you looked into Jesus? And you pull out your Bible, and they say, put that thing away. Wait, you're a seeker of truth, right? Oh, yes, I want truth. Have you ever read the Bible? No, I don't believe in that. How can you not believe in something that you've not even looked into? And if you're a true seeker of truth, why don't you at least take a look at what Jesus said? The reality is they're not a seeker of truth if they won't look into what the Bible says. And because God says, those that seek me will find me. Well, this is a true seeker of truth, this lady named Lydia. And now she hears the gospel. Look at verse 14 of Acts 16. She listened to us. And the Lord opened her heart, and she accepted what Paul was saying. She and her husband were baptized, and she asked us to be her guests. If you agree that I'm a true believer in the Lord, they said, yes, we believe that. So they stayed at her home. I love this. So they came to her home, and there's this picture in the Bible of God making his home with us. Jesus said, if we believe in him and follow him, the Father and Jesus would make their home with us. Paul writes that Christ would settle down with finality and make his home in your heart.
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0: You know, the other day, I was with Jonathan Rumi, who plays Jesus in The Chosen. It was getting later in the day. I said, Jonathan, you want to come over to our house for dinner? He said, yes. So I said to Kathy, Jonathan's going to come over for dinner. So she's making dinner, and she says, I'm at the stove working with the green beans, and I look through the window. Suddenly, this car drives by, and it looks like Jesus is in the car. And we had a great time, a great meal. By the way, Kathy cooked fish, which seems appropriate, doesn't it? I don't even know if she consciously thought about that. But great time together, fellowshipping, talking about the things of the Lord. And we know he's not Jesus. We know he's Jonathan Rumi, who plays a role. But to me, it kind of presents the idea, what if Jesus actually came to your house? And, you know, you're cooking up the green beans, and here's Jesus driving in, right? And he comes up and he knocks at the door of your house, and you hear a voice say, behold, I'm at the door, so open it, because it would be more modern, right? And you open it, and there comes Jesus Christ into your home. You probably would serve him fish, strike the devil's food cake, really inappropriate for dessert. But this is what is happening now to this woman. Jesus has come into her home. Jesus has come into her life, this woman named Lydia. And I love how it says she opened her heart. So she opened her heart, and then she opened her home. And apparently she opened up her resources too, because she said, stay with us, we'll take care of you guys. And you know, when Jesus really has come into your heart, everything should be open to him. The story is told of General Sam Houston, hero of Texas history. And he came to Christ in the later years of his life, and he decided he wanted to be baptized. And so the preacher took him down to the little river there, and he's getting ready to baptize General Houston. And he noticed that Houston still had his eyeglasses in his pocket. He said, you better take those out, those will get wet. And so they took his eyeglasses out. And then the preacher noticed he had his wallet, his pants still. He said, General, you probably should take your wallet out. That'll get wet in the water. And the general said, if any part of me needs to be baptized, it's my wallet. So they baptized General Sam Houston, wallet and all. I wonder if we've all had our wallet baptized. Jesus said, where your wallet is, there will your heart be also. Well, he didn't actually say that, but he did. In another way, he says, where your treasure is, there will your heart be also. When you invite Christ into your life, you open your heart, you open your home, you open your resources, you open your future, you open everything up to him and say, Lord, I'm glad to have you in here. Tell me what you want me to do and where you want me to go. That's right. Well, the devil is not happy when he loses a convert. So here's the devil now with his counterattack. Acts 16, verse 16, as we went to prayer, a certain slave girl possessed with the spirit of divination who brought her masters much profit started following us. So this demon-possessed woman now starts following the apostles. She was shouting, these men are servants of the Most High and have come to tell you how to be saved. Actually, this word she said could be translated, she shrieked. So here's Paul and Silas walking along through Philippi. She's behind him screaming out, they're servants of the Most High God. They're going, oh, this woman's really getting on my nerves. And it's interesting because in the original language, it says she had the spirit of Python. And what that means is there was a myth that the Python snake guarded the temple of Apollo. And so there was this weird demonic thing. And so Paul cast the demon out. Like, we're done with this. Why would he want that to happen? Because she was going to confuse people. People might even think she's part of the missionary team. And she wasn't at all. She was possessed by the demon. Well, now the people who were controlling this woman, effectively trafficking her, pimping her out, if you will, and making a lot of money off of her, were outraged because this witchy woman was their source of income. So when they exorcised the demon, they also exorcised the income for her master. So now they're angry. Acts 16, verse 20, though, they go and try to whip up the people, and the whole city is in an uproar because of these Jews, they shouted. They're teaching the people to do things against Roman customs. A mob quickly formed against Paul and Silas, and the city officials ordered them stripped and beat them with wooden rods. We'll stop there. So now these accusers put Paul and Silas up on trumped-up charges. Sounds like they're anti-Semitic. These Jews have come into our city. They're not Romans like us. We're obviously superior, they're saying. And these Jews have whipped the people up and have done these horrible things. So now Paul and Silas are beaten, and now they're sent to prison. So we pick up in Acts 16, verse 23, what happened after that. They were severely beaten. Then they were thrown into prison, and the jailer was ordered to make sure they didn't escape. So he took no chances and put them into the inner dungeon and clapped their feet in the stocks. Around midnight, Paul and Silas were praying and singing hymns to God. and the other prisoners were listening. Underline that. Singing hymns to God, and the other prisoners were listening. Verse 26, suddenly there was a great earthquake, and the prison was shaken at its foundations, and the doors flew open, and the chains of every prisoner fell off. The jailer woke up to see the prison doors open. He assumed the prisoners had escaped, and he drew his sword to kill himself. Paul shouted to him, "Don't do it! We're all here." Trembling with fear, the jailer called for lights and ran to the dungeon and fell down before Paul and Silas, and he brought them out and asked, "Sirs, what must I do to be saved?" They replied, "Believe on the Lord Jesus Christ, and you will be saved along with your entire household." Then they shared the word of the Lord with him and all who lived in his household. The same hour the jailer washed their wounds, he and everyone in his household were immediately baptized, and he brought them into his house and set a meal before them. He and his entire household rejoiced because they all believed in God. Wow. Isn't that one of the greatest stories in the Bible? So Paul starts out as a prisoner and ends up leading the jailer to Christ. Another heart is open, and now another house is open. Now the Roman jailer's home would be much different than Lydia's home. She would have probably had a luxurious home with servants and plenty of food. This guy, the jailer, had a much different home. The Lydia would have been upper class. He would have been middle class, and the demon-possessed woman, lower class. In fact, she had no possessions to speak of, but it just shows that the gospel is relevant for every man, every woman, every class of person. Everybody needs Jesus, right?

0: Pastor Greg Laurie, with great insight today from our studies of the events of the first century in the book of Acts. And there's more to come as this message continues here on A New Beginning. You know, the key question in that story is the one the jailer asked, "Sirs, what must I do to be saved?" The answer holds the key to being able to spend eternal life in heaven in the presence of God. Pastor Greg, it's easy to come to the Lord and make that a reality, isn't it?
1: That's right. The Bible says whoever will call upon the name of the Lord will be saved. So think of it this way. Maybe you're out in a riptide in the ocean and you can't get your footing and you're in trouble and you see a lifeguard. Call out for help and the lifeguard will rescue you. The same is true spiritually. You're drowning in your sin. You need help. Jesus will save you. He will rescue you, but you must call out to him. And you know how you do that? You do it in prayer. So let me just lead you in a simple prayer. And you can pray this prayer after me. You can pray it out loud if you like. And this is where you are calling out to Jesus to save you. Just pray this. Lord Jesus, I know I'm a sinner. And I know you are the Savior who died on the cross for my sin and rose again from the dead. Now, Lord, I turn from my sin and I put my faith in you. Be my Savior, my Lord, be my God and my friend. I choose to follow you from this moment forward. In Jesus' name I pray. Amen. Hey, if you just prayed that prayer, I want you to know that Christ himself has come to live inside of you. And I have a resource I want to send you. It's called the New Believer's Bible. 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But let me get this New Believer's Bible into your hands as quickly as possible. Here's Dave to tell you more.
0: 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Now, you may have missed a word or two during the past half hour. Well, those insights aren't gone forever. 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Well, Pastor Greg, we heard about an aging family member of ours who made some macaroni salad one day. And she hadn't made it for years. Well, she called her sister and told her she made some macaroni salad, but it didn't yield very much. Maybe one serving, if that. And the sister asked her, "Did you remember the macaroni?" Oh, my goodness, that's what's wrong. You know, when we live the Christian life, we need to remember all the ingredients, don't we?
1: Yes.
0: If we don't have all the ingredients, we're not doing it right. And you have a new book that gives us sort of the recipe, don't you?
1: Yeah, I think of a related story of a friend of mine whose mother made the best coconut cake you've ever had in your life. But then as time began to pass, she started forgetting things. And one time she put salt in instead of sugar. So different experience.
0: Oh,
1: so
0: man.
1: Ingredients matter, balance matters. And so that is also true of the Christian life. There needs to be a consistency in what we do. Let me illustrate. Every growing Christian needs to open the Bible each and every day and read it. They should also memorize it. They need to internalize it. They need to meditate on it. You know, someone says, happy is the man or the woman that meditates in God's word day and night. And the word meditate means to ponder, think about, contemplate. You know, in Eastern meditation, one seeks to empty their mind. But in biblical meditation, using that word contextually, one fills their mind with the word of God. Well, you never outgrow this. But a lot of Christians don't have this discipline in their life, and they wonder why they're deficient spiritually. Well, I would illustrate it this way. Let's say you're feeling lethargic and tired and even sick, and the next day you're feeling worse, my question is, when did you eat last? You have to keep a regular diet of the right kind of food, because you can eat the wrong kind of food too, can't you? So the word of God, you know, if you have a diet of social media and you don't take time for the word of God, this is going to have a damaging effect on your life. So this is just one of the things we talk about in this new book called What Every Growing Christian Needs to Know. I think you're going to read things in this book you've heard before. I think you're going to read things you've never read before. And I hope that you'll start applying these principles. And we want to send you this book for your gift of any size. Now, what that means is whatever you send, we'll send you this book. But what we're asking is please be generous and give what you can. Some can only give a little. They'll get a copy. Others can give more. That enables us to reach more people. But ultimately, this helps to support our mission, our work here at Harvest Ministries in this radio broadcast, A New Beginning, to reach people with the teaching of the Bible and with the proclamation of the gospel. So get your copy of What Every Growing Christian Needs to Know right now. Dave, tell them how to get a copy.
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0: Are you a Christian? 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
1: Now, if your Bible is still open to 1 Thessalonians 5, you're at the right spot. And we're going to pick things up where we left off last time. The subject matter which is under consideration by Paul at this stage in his letter is the issue of the coming of the Lord Jesus Christ. He has been encouraging the believers in Thessalonica not simply to look back to what Christ has accomplished on the cross, not simply to look around to the evidences of his grace within their lives, but to be clearly looking forward to the fact that this same Jesus is coming again. And in the opening verses of chapter 5, he sets aside their potential preoccupations with times and dates and encourages us not to get off on the wrong foot in relationship to the matter of curiosity. My secretary unearthed for me during the week an illustration that I'd had in my files and overlooked concerning this whole periphery that has continued to surround the issue of the clear instruction of the Word of God. This was an advertisement that I had pulled from the Times in London, and those of you who are close enough will be able to see that it bears the banner heading, "The Christ is now here." And it goes on to tell us how we'll be able to identify him, that he won't be a religious figure, that he will be a teacher, he will be an educator, and so on. And then it comes finally to the question, and when will we see him? To which the answer is given, he has not as yet declared his true status, and his location is known to only a very few disciples. That's always a very helpful way to approach it. And this is from the Times of Saturday, April the 24th, 1982. And the aging yellow on the page is a tribute to the ludicrous nature of what was declared at tremendous expense. Now, I mentioned it last time. I want to reinforce it for you. If you want to chase mice all under the chair in relationship to these things, then go ahead and do it. But please don't encourage everybody else to come scurrying under the chairs with you. Allow them simply to look forward to seeing the King. The matter of curiosity was then considered in light of the fact of our identity. We went to that in verses 4 and 5, and we saw Paul's clear emphasis in relationship to the fact that these people were no longer what they once were. To become a Christian is actually to be totally revolutionized as a result of the impact of the power of God through the Spirit of God by the Word of God. And these people had been made radically new. And he says to them, "Brothers, you are not in darkness so that this day should surprise you like a thief. Instead, you are all sons of the light and sons of the day." One of the fascinating things to do is to take the New Testament and go through it, asking the question, how many different ways is a Christian designated in the New Testament? How many different ways are there of saying a person is a Christian? And here we come to one of them. Paul uses this picture in other places. In Ephesians 5:8, for example, he says to his readers, "You were once darkness, but now you are light in the Lord. Live as children of the light." We do not belong to the darkness, verse 5. We are not what we once were. We belong, he says in verse 8, to the day. And the point is that our identity provides the basis for the activity in which we engage. He says, if you belong to the day, then your behavior should be daytime behavior. There are certain things, he says, that go on at night. There are certain features of darkness. That was your previous existence, he said. But God in his grace has opened chapter 2 to you. And now, he says, you are not to be those who are living half asleep. You should not be living in your pajamas. Instead, you should be marked by being children of the day. Now, once he has laid this out, the progression of his argument is very clear, as you will notice by just a simple reading of the text. He starts in verse 8 and he says, "Since this is true concerning who we are, then this is what we are to do. For, he says, this is what God has done. Therefore, he says in verse 11, here are the practical implications. And if you can see that simple progression in the text before you, then it will allow you to trace a line through it, and I will try and follow along the same line to help you as we go. First of all, then, he says in verse 8, since we belong to the day, a number of things should be happening. And there are three he delineates, the first of which is we should be staying awake. Verse 6, he had said the same thing. We are not like the others who are asleep. Instead, let us be alert and let us be self-controlled. In other words, the Christian is the person who, amongst other things, has their wits about them. They are alert to the challenges, opportunities, struggles, and responsibilities of the day. And the primary emphasis here in 1 Thessalonians 5, and indeed throughout the whole of the New Testament, is that the call to alertness, the call to self-control, the call to set aside dreaminess and carelessness is primarily a moral and a theological call. In other words, it is imperative that we are not falling foul of immoral pursuits as a result of not staying awake, and it is very, very important that we are not hoodwinked by all kinds of crazy ideas because we're living half asleep. When you're half asleep, a number of things are possible. Danger lurks nearby for those who are half asleep. Certainly that is true when you're driving your car. When you first go off to college or whatever it is, your parents will always tell you, would you please call every 20 minutes because we want to know that you're safe and we want to know that you haven't fallen asleep at the wheel and imperiled yourself. In the same way, those of you who have responsibilities for the care of others know how important it is that you're awake and not asleep. The nurse in the middle of the night who is caring for people in the intensive care unit of a hospital needs to make sure that he or she is well awake so that they may read the charts, so that they may observe the signs, and so that they may produce the medication in the right doses at the right times. We don't want the people there half asleep. It's dangerous to have them half asleep. Flying this week to San Antonio, the flight was late, out to Chicago by an hour. I asked one of the stewardesses, what's the problem? Was it the weather last night? No, she said, the pilot's asleep. Oh, I said, that's good. She said, you're right, it's good. We like them well rested. And the fact of the matter was that they needed to meet the legal requirements of rest before they took the throne once again and zoomed off into the great blue yonder. We understand that because to be half asleep represents danger. Peter, writing on the same thing, 1 Peter 5:8 says, be self-controlled and alert because your enemy, the devil, is going around like a roaring lion seeking those he may devour. Peter had learned his lesson eventually, but in the Garden of Gethsemane, along with the other disciples, he failed to learn the lesson. Jesus said, watch and pray that you do not enter into temptation. They neither watched nor did they pray, and they fell right into it. First, then, it is imperative that we stay awake because when we're half asleep, there is potential for danger. Also, when we're half asleep, we don't give attention to the things that deserve attention, and we don't give attention that is deserved. The church in Ephesus was warned of this when Paul took his leave of them. You can read it in Acts 20. He says to the elders there, I want you to watch yourselves and watch the church. I want you to make sure that you're really paying attention. Because if you don't, then you will find that all kinds of things will creep up on you. And it is when we are half asleep that we may be compromised. You ever fallen asleep on the couch and awakened to find that somebody has done something to you? Put something on your head or tied something to you or tied your shoelaces together or whatever else it was. How did they possibly manage to do so? Because we were half asleep. If we had been alert, they would not have managed to pull it off. Now, what Paul is saying is very clear. Here you are, believers. You have been made children of the day. it is right for me to anticipate that you will then be marked by daytime activities, and I want you to make sure that you stay awake. Secondly, he says, it is imperative that you guard your heart. Where does this come from? Let us be self-controlled. Next, putting on faith and love as a breastplate. The picture here is of Christian armor. We don't quite know how Paul makes it to this metaphor, except to say that the issue of being alert probably triggered in his mind the question of a sentry. Because the responsibility of a sentry on guard is to make sure that even if the whole city falls asleep, he doesn't fall asleep. He is the one to be alert. And maybe that's the progression in Paul's mind. As soon as he starts to think about being alert, he then moves immediately to the picture of the soldier on guard. And so he says, by the way, make sure you've got your breastplate on. Make sure that you are guarding your heart. In Ephesians 6, he uses the picture of a breastplate in terms of righteousness. Here he figures it in relationship to faith and love, reminding us that the metaphor may be used in a variety of different ways, and he felt free to apply it in whichsoever way he determined. But the issue is clear. How are we then going to guard our hearts? Well, he says, you guard them in relationship to faith and in relationship to love. What is this faith to which he refers? Well, it is the faith that believes in the promises of God. It is the faith which receives the forgiveness of God. And it is the faith which lives life in relationship to those two truths. How are we going to go out and face the issues of our day in a world that is increasingly preoccupied with syncretistic and pluralistic religious experience? That is increasingly disenchanted with science and with secular humanistic thought. Indeed, probably within a few years, the great issue will not be science against Christianity or humanism against Christianity, but it will be spiritism against Christianity. It will be two rival forms of spirituality. And how then is the Christian going to be able to articulate what they believe? How then is the believer going to be able to say, well, you know, I believe in God in a way that sets it apart from someone who says, so what else is new? How are we going to be able to speak concerning the issues of the faith and of truth in a way that delineates it and sets it apart as distinct? The answer is we are not, unless we ensure that we are taking to ourselves this breastplate, believing in God's promises, trusting in God's forgiveness, and behaving life in relationship to the two. Also, the love of which he speaks, which is a constituent part of the breastplate, is not some kind of vapid sentimentalism, but rather it is our response to the love which God has shown us in the Lord Jesus Christ. And that love will be displayed in relationship to one another. Also, what is a Christian? Well, a Christian is someone who is awake. And a Christian is someone who is preoccupied with faith and love. He is seeking, she is seeking to guard his or her heart. Then thirdly, you will notice that we're not only to stay awake and guard our heart, but we are to keep our heads. That's the whole point of the helmet, the hope of salvation as a helmet. Doesn't it scare you to see people screeching down the freeway on motorbikes without helmets? Doesn't it make the hair stand up on the back of your neck? As you just think for a moment of the implications of falling off that thing at 60 or 70 or 80 miles an hour and landing on your head. It's not a pretty thought, and it's not a pretty sight if you've ever seen the end result of it. The helmet may not be particularly attractive. It may not allow you to look cool. It may not make you feel the way you want to feel on your bike, but it's really, really important. And there is a great temptation, it seems, on those who ride bikes to do it without their helmet. And there is a great temptation in Christian living to try and live our Christian lives, as it were, without the helmet. And Paul says, you shouldn't do it. It's dangerous and it may prove fatal. The helmet, he says, that we gather to our heads is the hope of salvation. What is the salvation to which he refers? How do we define it? It's important that we can. Indeed, if we can't, then we don't know what it is. We tell somebody, you know, I really believe in salvation. And they say, well, what's that? And we say, well, It's salvation, you know. He said, no, you haven't told me anything yet. You just told me a word. What does the word mean? Well, it just means salvation, you know, saved. Uh-huh. So we need to know what he means. When you read the Bible, you discover that salvation is regarded both negatively and positively. That in being saved, which is a word that the Bible uses continuously, we are saved from and we are saved to. So from what are we saved? Well, we are saved, says the Bible, from the guilt and pollution and the punishment of sin. All the things that marked our lives before Jesus entered in, we have been saved from. You can find this all over the place. The positive side of it is that we have been saved too. And God has not only taken us away from all this bad stuff, but he has promised to us all this good stuff, if we might put it in that way. And all the promises that are ours in the Lord Jesus Christ have been granted to us on the basis of what Jesus has done. But until a man or a woman understands this, and that's why the Bible is given to us, so that we might understand it. That's why it's written down in sentences with verbs and adjectives and nouns and pronouns and conjunctions and everything. That's why it's not there as a big sort of mishmash of nonsense of blessed thoughts. It is there in order that we might apply our minds to it. And in applying our minds to truth, we may be able to stay awake, guard our hearts, and keep our heads. Now, says Paul, it's imperative that you do these three things. Because you will notice what he says in verse 9, God has done certain things in your lives as Christians to enable you to that kind of activity and to strengthen you as you seek to live out the Christian life. Now, the progression is very, very clear. How we should behave, he says, is based on who we are, right? Since you are children of the day, this is who you are, this is how you ought to behave. And who we are is based upon what God has done. You ought to behave in this way because of who you are. And the reason you are who you are, he says, is because of what God has done. What has God done? That's what he gives us in verses 9 and 10. First of all, he says, he did not appoint us to suffer wrath, but to receive salvation. Let's just stop here for a moment on this issue of wrath. What does he mean he doesn't appoint us to suffer wrath? As soon as we think of the word wrath in relationship to God, we usually think of it in negative terms. We think of it in terms of man's anger, which is often just an outburst. It is capricious. It is volatile. It is not in any sense consistent. And so when we look at the idea of wrath in relationship to God, we're tempted to press on to who God is the misconceptions that are based on who we are. But in point of fact, this is what we discover. Because God is absolutely without sin, because God is absolutely pure and undefiled, the character of God must have a settled reaction to sin when it confronts it. And the settled reaction of the character of God to sin is the response, on the one hand, of his wrath. That it is not capricious in any way, but it is his divine nature. That God must punish sin. He cannot overlook sin. He cannot wink his eye at sin. He doesn't let us off with sin. He must bring to bear his rightful response upon it. And, says the Bible, the rightful response of God is his wrath. And that men and women, and you can turn to this in Ephesians 2 and see it there, men and women, outside of the work of God in Jesus Christ, live their lives as objects of God's wrath. People say, oh, I never heard this before in my life. I thought the message of the Bible was God loves you. Now you're saying here that unless I know God in Christ, that I am an object of his wrath. Well, it's not so important what I'm saying. What is important is, does the Bible say it? Ephesians chapter 2, describing their pre-converted state, all of us also lived among them at one time, gratifying the cravings of our sinful nature and following its desires and thoughts. Like the rest, we were by nature objects of wrath. In other words, that's what we deserved. We deserved punishment. We deserved death, which was the punishment for sin, and we deserved hell, which is simply eternal separation from God as a result of him meting out his wrath. So in other words, it was the wrath of God that made Calvary necessary. For sin had to be dealt with, and it was the love of God that made Calvary a reality. Because there in the death of Jesus, you have the necessary punishment for sin, making possible forgiveness for those who are united with Jesus. So that all of my sin was imputed to Christ upon the cross, he bore my sin, and all of his righteousness was then credited to my account. And says Paul, here is the wonderful thing. We should rightly have been appointed to wrath, but God did not do that. He appointed us instead to receive his salvation. And the Thessalonians understood this. And the believer needs to understand it. They were grateful for God's initiative in their lives because they understood their predicament. And until a person understands their predicament, there is no reason for gratitude at someone coming to save them. You remember I told you years ago how in the middle of the night in our previous house, all the fire brigade and ambulances and police cars from who know where came battering on our door in the middle of the night. And I ran down the stairs and answered the door and was confronted by flashing lights and sirens and policemen. And the policeman said, yeah, we've come to rescue you. And I said, but I don't need rescued. There's nothing wrong here. He said, oh, we must be at the wrong house. And then he went up the street to rescue somebody else. But if it had been the other way around, that I was sound asleep and the house was burning around me and I was in danger and I was unaware of my predicament, I may just the same have said, I don't need rescued. And the man would have said, don't you smell that burning? Don't you see those flames? Don't you see your predicament? He said, oh, goodness gracious, yes, I do. Save me. Now, you see, this is what had happened to the Thessalonians.
0: 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Thanks for listening today. We hope you're able to worship with your local church family this weekend. And then join us Monday. Jesus' death on the cross secured victory over sin and death. But does that mean we can live however we want while we wait for his return? And what are we supposed to be doing in the meantime? We'll find out Monday. The Bible teaching of Alistair Begg is furnished by Truth for Life, where the learning is for living.

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1: Nobody likes to fail. Yet some of the greatest lessons in life are learned through failure. The reality, as Rick Warren has pointed out, is that no one's life is an unbroken chain of victories. We all experience setbacks, defeats, losses, failures. That's the way life is. In every athletic contest, there are both winners and losers. The greatest sluggers in baseball are usually among those racking up the greatest number of strikeouts. It's all part of the challenge in sports, in business, in marriage, and in life. But there is a silver lining to the dark cloud of failure, a second fruit, so as to speak, which is much sweeter than that of initial success. What can you gain from failure? First, you gain self-understanding. You learn more about yourself in failure situations than in successful endeavors. We recognize a dark side to our inner selves. It shows our arrogance and our pride. People who eventually succeed after one or more failures are usually better adjusted, less arrogant, more gracious and appreciative. They've learned that success is complex, a combination of factors, some of which they could not manufacture or produce. Contributions of others and the goodness of God. The second benefit of failure is that you learn what will not work. Opportunity often comes through the back door disguised as failure. Probably one of the reasons so few people really learn from failure. The classic illustration is that of Thomas Alva Edison, the Wizard of Menlo Park, and the inventor of the motion picture, and the achievement that made him famous, the electric light bulb. After 2,000 experiments trying to produce an incandescent globe, he was asked why he didn't quit. He replied, "I found out 2,000 ways it can't be done. Now I will find out how it can be done." Many people never rise from the ashes of their failures because they just can't forget. The major reason for their continued failure is that their memory is too good. Fearful of failing again, they hesitate to risk trying. Henry Ford, the industrialist who put the world on wheels, said, "Failure is only the opportunity, more intelligently, to begin again." The third benefit of failure is that it allows you to move in a different direction. A friend of mine faced failure when his company went broke, so he borrowed money and took a 2 weeks vacation. Sitting on the beach in Hawaii, he thought through his failure. He came up with a new business plan, one that eventually succeeded. The fourth benefit of failure is that it brings an added dimension to your life, a positive one that also embraces the reality that God has much to do with what happens in your life. Yes, godless men succeed in their endeavors, but thousands of individuals have failed, then realized that God was left out of the equation for success. And understanding the importance of knowing and serving God then included him in their plans for the future. A final thought. Never forget a child falls many times before he walks. R.H. Macy failed 7 times before he established the New York store that made him famous. Walt Disney declared bankruptcy several times before he succeeded. Frankly, failure has more to teach you than success. Once you've climbed the hill, there's no place to go but down, but having stumbled on the climb provides lots of opportunities to succeed. Think about it.
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4: Back in the 70s, the amazing Kreskin astounded people with an uncanny ability to read people's minds. Well, you'd think that a lot of us were applying to replace him, because often we actually fool ourselves into thinking we can read someone else's mind or actually know their motives.
5: Why do we do that?
4: Well, we really hate to say, I don't know, as in, I don't know what they're thinking. So when we don't know what they're thinking, we simply come up with something and state it as if it's fact, not the fiction that it really is. However, when you try to guess at someone's thoughts or motives, psychologists tell us we're actually revealing clues to our own dark agendas. Did you ever notice that when someone tries to read someone's mind or state their motives, it's almost always something really sinister? The Bible says that a man himself is the only one that knows his own thoughts and motives. So when it comes to reading someone else's mind, leave that to those Magic Joes in Las Vegas. Instead of reading motives, the mature, healthy approach is to say, I don't know. 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
7: And I said, I am not leaving this spot until you tell me why. And that verse popped into my head, Proverbs 3, 5, and 6. And that was God. You know, that was a verse I grew up with. I hadn't thought about it in years. And I've replayed it in my head, and it's, you know, trust in the Lord with all your heart. Trust. I wasn't trusting. And lean not on your own understanding. It wasn't my job to understand why. It was my job to trust. And I said, thank you, Lord. And I went to bed. And I sang my songs, laid in bed, you know, and I felt peace.
8: More encouragement from Michelle Ablard and her amazing journey of being a foster parent at FamilyMinute.org.
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10: Children living in poverty often feel invisible or forgotten. Doris Phillips knows that feeling. She grew up very poor, wondering if there'd be a next meal. As a child, Doris recalls a Christmas when there were no

0: who's less fortunate.
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2: I'd like to say in general to all of you, I don't know what churches you go to, but we need to be more discerning today than we ever have been. What's the one thing that the New Testament warns us all about? Deception, exactly right. What's the major issue that all the New Testament writers warn us about? Deception. Deception.

0: gospel doesn't need an update. It doesn't need to be softened, repackaged, or reshaped to fit the culture. And when something is added to the finished work of Jesus Christ, well, it may sound religious and it may please the culture, but it isn't the gospel. 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
1: I marvel that ye are so soon removed from him that called you into the grace of Christ unto another gospel, which is not another. But there be some that trouble you and would pervert the gospel of Christ. But though we, or an angel from heaven, preach any other gospel unto you than that which we have preached unto you, let him be accursed. As we said before, so say I now again. If any man preach any other gospel unto you than that you have received, let him be accursed. Verse 10, for do I now persuade men or God? Or do I seek to please men? For if I yet pleased men, I should not be the servant of Christ. But I certify you, brethren, that the gospel which was preached of me is not after man, for I neither received it of men, neither was I taught it, but by the revelation of Jesus Christ. Wow. There are churches that call themselves Bible teaching, Bible believing, but there are certain sections of the Bible that they don't want to believe. Like a pastor who called me. He was upset that his people heard me preach about repentance on the radio. He said, there's no need for repentance. All you have to do is believe. I said, really? I've had this happen many times. I said, you got a Bible there? Yeah, right on my desk. I said, well, let's start with the Old Testament. Oh, this is an Old Testament doctrine, so it'd be easy for you to do that. Okay, let's go to the New Testament. Looks like John the Baptist is the primary figure here. He said, repent and be baptized for the remission of your sins. He said, well, he was an Old Testament prophet. Oh, well, in Matthew, you don't get too far, and you read that Jesus picked up the message, and he said, repent and believe the gospel. Apparently, repentance comes before belief, according to the Bible. He said, oh, no, that's not true. I said, sure it is. It's in the Bible. Well, he said Jesus hadn't gone to the cross yet. Oh. So we flipped over to Luke 24, and I said, this is after the resurrection. He said, repentance.

and remission of sins should be preached in all the world. He said, well, that was before Pentecost. I said, okay. So I flipped over to Acts 1. I said, well, look at this. In chapter 2, Peter says, repent. Oh, by the way, over in chapter 3, he's got another crowd. And he says, repent and be converted. He said, that's only the church age. I said, you know, you're struggling. The truth of the matter is, you know, the Bible teaches repentance. And in the last messages Jesus ever gave to us, in Revelation 2 and 3, five of the seven churches, he tells them to repent. He said, well, you're making a big, you're acting like that's what we should be preaching today. Well, I'm glad that you got that. I hope I'm not just acting that. I'm preaching that. We need to repent of our sins. That's a change of mind and attitude. How in the world would you be ready to receive the gospel if you have not repented of your sins? He said, you know what? I can't take it anymore. He hung up. That's probably why he didn't give me his name and address or his phone number. Trouble perverting the gospel of Christ? Take your Bibles and turn to Joshua in the Old Testament, chapter 7. Joshua, chapter 7. You talk about troubling. This is pretty fascinating. Start at verse 22, Joshua 7. So Joshua sent messengers, and they ran unto the tent, and behold, it was hid in his tent, and the silver under it. And they took them out of the midst of the tent, brought them unto Joshua and unto all the children of Israel, and laid them out before the Lord. And Joshua and all Israel with him took Achan the son of Zerah, and the silver and the garment and the wedge of gold, and his sons and his daughters and his oxen, his asses, his sheep, his tent, and all that he had. And they brought them into the valley of Achor. And Joshua said, look at this statement. Why hast thou, what? Troubled us. The Lord shall trouble thee this day. And all Israel stoned him with stones and burned them with fire after they have stoned them with stones. And they raised over him a great heap of stones unto this day. So the Lord turned from the fierceness of his anger. Wherefore the name of that place was called the Valley of Achor. Trouble unto this day. Incredible. Go over to 1 Kings chapter 18. 1 Kings chapter 18. And here we have another story about someone who tried to trouble God's people. 1 Kings 18, pick it up at verse 17. And it came to pass when Ahab saw Eliyahu, or Elijah, that Ahab said unto him, art thou he that troubleth Israel? He answered, I have not troubled Israel, but thou and thy father's house, in that you have forsaken the commandments of the Lord, and thou hast followed Baalim. Now therefore send and gather to me all Israel unto Mount Carmel, and the prophets of Baal 450, and the prophets of the groves 400, which eat at Jezebel's table. So Ahab sent unto all the children of Israel, and gathered the prophets together unto Mount Carmel. And Elijah came unto all the people and said, how long halt ye between two opinions? If the Lord be God, follow him. But if Baal, then follow him. And the people answered him not a word. You see, the word another in verse 7 is the Greek word allo, which means another of the same kind. The point is that the gospel to which they were being seduced was not another of the same kind as the true gospel that Paul preached unto them. Now understand what I just said. The word another in verse 7 is another of the same kind. So what he said in verse 6, I'm amazed that you went after another gospel. That was heteros, meaning another of a different kind. But then he immediately says, which is not another, meaning another of the same kind.
The point is that the gospel to which they were being seduced was not another of the same kind as the true gospel that Paul preached unto them. I'd like to say in general to all of you, I don't know what churches you go to, but we need to be more discerning today than we ever have been. And sometimes we're hearing another of a different kind gospel instead of another of the same kind as Paul preached. That's happening. Which brings me to the motive they had. What is the motive? To pervert the gospel of Christ. Just twist it a bit. Like the Catholic commentator I happened to watch while I was watching Pope Francis do his mass, I couldn't believe it. He said, what we have here now, whispering like that, like it's a sacred moment, is that Pope Francis is telling us what the true gospel is. He said the true gospel is the repetition of the Mass does not refer back to the cross of Jesus Christ. Well, the Catholic Church got what they want in that commentator. Did you know that most all the commentators of even Fox News, your conservative channel, are all Catholic? With the exception of Britt Hume and Mike Huckabee. Wow.

sing. But though we or an angel from heaven, how can the Mormon church read this and not know there's a problem? Moroni, an angel not mentioned in the Bible. Unbelievable. Though we or an angel from heaven preach any other gospel, let him be what? Accursed. The word but that begins verse 8 is the Greek word Allah. It could be day and be a simple transition, but it's Allah, which is a word of enormous contrast. What Paul is doing here is showing the seriousness of wandering away from the true gospel of Jesus Christ. As one dear elderly man and woman said to me at our prophecy conference, they said, well, you know, our whole family and all our ancestors were in this church. Their church is preaching a heretical gospel. They are telling the people that there's no difference between Christianity and Islam except different names. That's going all over Canada. I said in the course of preaching, I said, oh, by the way, Allah is not the God of the Bible. And Allah is one of 360 pagan deities of ancient Mecca. And the whole place erupted. Of course, I kept going. Do you understand me, what's happening? And some of you might say, well, you're back home now, don't. Just relax. I'm not relaxing. I'm watching Christian television, and the same junk is there. As one well-known preacher said recently, if you see the four red blood moons, God will settle your relationship with the Lord. By the way, it isn't seen all over the world. Oh, and by the way, there is no verse telling us there are going to be four red blood moons. The Bible says the sun will be turned into darkness and the moon into blood, which would be far more dramatic than the color. Are you all listening? I said that publicly. A lady came up immediately afterwards and she said, I'm in such and such a ministry. Well, I knew right then we were in trouble. And she said, not only are the four blood red moons significant to prophecy, and you just wait to what's going to happen Monday. The tribulation is going to break on planet Earth. I don't think so. She said, why would you not think so? Because I don't believe in the four red balloon theories, but also we don't know what's going to happen. Only the Lord does. And he tells us it's going to be a surprise and a shock. And I have a feeling that if it doesn't happen on Monday night, you're going to be surprised and shocked. She said, I suppose you don't believe in the Shemitah either. I said, no, I don't. I do not believe it is prophetically significant. It's an interesting agricultural argument. Why, that's not the truth. I said, sure it is. What's the matter with you? Well, you know that so-and-so said on his TV, I don't care. I know the man. I don't trust him. And you know, for a little while after the meeting was over, there was a section of people that were gathering over to listen to this lady attack me over and over again. Boy, I wish I had that crowd today. Folks, be careful. Paul is telling us that anyone who brings a gospel that's different is not convincing. In fact, deserves to be accursed, which means to go to hell, to put it bluntly. In 2 Corinthians 11, verse 3 and 4, it says, but I fear, lest by any means, as a serpent beguiled Eve through his subtlety, so your mind should be corrupted from the simplicity that is in Christ. For if he that cometh preacheth another Jesus, whom we have not preached,
or if you receive another spirit which we have not received, or another gospel which ye have not accepted, you might well bear with them. And then in verse 12, but what I do, that I will do, that I may cut off occasion from them which desire occasion, that wherein they glory, they may be found even as we, for such are false apostles, deceitful workers, transforming themselves into the apostles of Christ. And no marvel, for Satan himself is transformed into an angel of light. Therefore, it's not great thing if his ministers also be transformed as the ministers of righteousness, whose end shall be according to their works. What's the one thing that the New Testament warns us all about? Anyone? Deception. The major issue that all the New Testament writers warn us about, deception. And apparently Satan and his demons from hell can infiltrate the pulpits of America and make people think they are ministers of righteousness. As one man said to me, I hate to leave the church. He's such a nice man. Is he preaching the true gospel? Well, no, but it's sort of there. He said, what would you do if you were there? Last Sunday would have been my last Sunday. I wouldn't stay 1 minute more.

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1: Do we know the gospel as well as we think we know it? 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
0: Well, the goal, Matt, as you know, of our current radio series in Galatians is helping listeners understand the truth about the true gospel. What makes the gospel utterly unique and different?
1: Yeah, what are we saved from?
0: Exactly.
1: How is our salvation secured?
0: Yeah. There's so much we're learning in this radio series, and Matt, it is so exciting to be listening to that myself every day, and Hope for Today wants to make sure that everyone listening has the opportunity to get the most out of the series using David's original sermon notes and outlines.
1: You know, we have a pack that includes notes for each message in the series, and these are the very notes my dad used to preach these messages.
0: And the cost?
1: $10.
0: $10. But something else we have for our listening friends is the complete Galatians series on MP3.
1: That's right. 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
0: And the cost is just $25. Mm-hmm. Matt, how about some of the titles in the series?
1: We have Called by Grace, The Truth of the Gospel, Children of Abraham, The Promise of the Gospel, Called into Liberty.
0: And what does it mean to have liberty in Christ?
1: Walk in the Spirit.
0: Yeah.
1: Amen.
0: And what does it mean to walk in the Spirit? We get that question a lot.
1: Amen.
0: Here. It's covered in this message, just a few of the message titles in the series and in this special resource.
1: Yeah, so much is packed into these six chapters in Galatians. 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
0: And by the way, the sermon notes for our current series through Galatians, they're available for just $10. 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
2: Well, friends, we're in Galatians 1. Maybe you've just started to listen to our study. 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No other gospel is the theme of verses 6 to 12. And Paul says there are some that are perverting, they're twisting, trying to change the true gospel of our Messiah. And it doesn't matter if they claim to be from heaven or that they're really religious people or that so-and-so has approved their ministry. That makes no difference. What we need is the Bible, the whole Bible, and nothing but the Bible. That's why we're teaching the book of Galatians. This book is defending the true gospel of our Lord. The author is the Apostle Paul, who calls himself an apostle in the first verse, but he says, not of men, neither by man, but by Yeshua HaMashiach, the true Hebrew names of Jesus Christ our Lord, and God the Father. And he tells us who the recipients are. The churches of Galatia, that's in central Turkey of today, and there was a lot of deception and false teaching. And the book of Galatians was written to counteract this and that we might know the truth from the Word of God. Oh, my friends, this is the day of great deception. We're getting near the return of our blessed Lord, and it's going to get worse. I pray that you'll be fortified by our teaching of the Word of God, which will change a person's life. Put your trust in God's Word. Faith comes by hearing, and hearing by the Word of God.
0: Well, David, thank you. Friend, tomorrow we're going even deeper into Paul's warning about any message that distorts the gospel of Jesus Christ. What happens when human ideas begin to compete with divine truth? And how can you recognize the difference? Join us for day 3 of No Other Gospel from Galatians chapter 1, verses 6 through 12. That's next time on Hope for Today.

0: Welcome to Preparedness Thoughts with John Stephenson. John understands the importance of being prepared. Through rain, rocks, and snow, he has seen it all and survived. He has seen major disasters like Mount St. Helens and how vehicles were stopped in the street from the volcanic ash. Earthquakes, too, including the Loma Prieta earthquake, which felt like it wouldn't stop shaking. People were without electricity and could not hardly buy groceries or gasoline. The homeless lit bonfires in the streets. The Bay Bridge and other freeways were broken. God only knows what will be next.
1: Welcome to Preparedness Thoughts by John Stephenson. We invite Jesus Christ through the Holy Spirit to guide us as we examine how our preparations can be used to preserve the life of ourselves, our family, and others. Viruses are everywhere in our world. Maybe flu viruses are the most common. Mostly we overcome a virus by staying healthy and with good food, good water, and rest. Also, we wash our hands regularly and keep our hand away from our face. And then we stay pretty healthy. We do not want to die, and yet, if we live, we know we are going to die. In the United States, the accidents kill about 40,000 people per year. And just plain normal flu, it kills about 56,000 people a year. That's what the CDC says. You might be concerned about a pandemic, or maybe that you might be quarantined. Okay, well, if that happens, then be prepared to stay in your home for a few weeks or a few months. You would want to rely on yourself by having basic supplies. And we are all going to do that in a different way because we are all different people. But reason it out, what you are going to do when or if something happens, have a plan. So just examine it, think about it, and do something. There are many people and groups who will tell you just how to prepare, and they all have a little bit different idea on what is really important. Well, how about if you put a little thought into it yourself? You can figure this out. You can do what is best for you. You put some thought into it and then some preparedness measures. You can figure out how to get through a time of difficulty without fear. Preparedness supplies, they do alleviate a lot of fear. So history shows us that fearful people make bad decisions. And also, fearful people do not have enough information, or they don't process that information well. So they elect somebody or they elect a group who promises that they will make good decisions. But you know, most of the leaders who are elected like that, or the parties, they just don't make good decisions after all, not for the person and not for the group. So there's a whole lot of people who have suffered and died in history because they gave away their power and their ability to make decisions for themselves. So remember that lesson about history. And you want to be a part of a neighborly community also. That is good. Because people, when they think together, you get more ideas and you can choose the best ideas that there are. It's good to have a community that shares common values. Look for that in a people you associate with. So often, the future is not what you expect, so you might want to just give some thought to what might happen and how to be prepared in a physical and in a spiritual way. This is episode 55. Start your preparations now before there is an urgent need and what you want is hard to find. Remember to give thanks to God for the blessings that you do have.
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0: Today on A New Beginning, Pastor Greg Laurie takes us to a miracle described in the book of Acts, causing the jailer guarding Paul and Silas to want to become a believer.
1: What must I do to be saved, he asks. And Paul says, believe on the Lord Jesus Christ and you shall be saved. Why do we complicate this message? It's so simple. Believe on the Lord Jesus Christ and you will be saved. That's it. That's our message.

0: people come to Christ instantly, as soon as they hear the gospel. It's the miracle of a moment. Others resist that decision for decades until one day they realize their need for Christ. Sometimes it's a crisis or tragedy that brings them to that point. Other times it's as though their eyes suddenly open. Today on A New Beginning, Pastor Greg Laurie shows us the miraculous conversion of a certain Philippian jailer, a conversion that would sweep through his entire family.
1: Grab your Bibles and turn to Acts chapter 16. And the title of my message is, How to Look Up When Things Look Down. Now, what we're reading about here in the book of Acts is the second missionary journey of the Apostle Paul. And Paul now has a new wingman, and his name is Silas. So now they're headed to a place called Philippi. So he arrives with Silas, and there's this lady there, and her name is Lydia. Lydia was a very affluent woman. It says that she sold purple garments. So back in this day, treating expensive cloth with expensive purple dye would be what we would call a designer gown, a designer shirt. So this is a woman who was very affluent, very well off, and this is the first convert of this second missionary journey. So here's the devil now with his counterattack. Acts 16, verse 16. As we went to prayer, a certain slave girl possessed with the spirit of divination, who brought her masters much profit, started following us. So this demon-possessed woman now starts following the apostles. She was shouting, "These men are servants of the Most High and have come to tell you how to be saved." Actually, this word she said could be translated, she shrieked. So here's Paul and Silas walking along through Philippi. She's behind him screaming out, "They're servants of the Most High God." They're going, "Oh, this woman's really getting on my nerves." And it's interesting because in the original language, it says she had the spirit of Python. And what that means is there was a myth that the Python snake guarded the temple of Apollo. And so there was this weird demonic thing. And so Paul cast the demon out. Well, now the people who were controlling this woman, effectively trafficking her, pimping her out, if you will, and making a lot of money off of her, were outraged because this witchy woman was their source of income. So when they exorcised the demon, they also exorcised the income for her master. So now they're angry. Acts 16, verse 20, though, they go and try to whip up the people. And the whole city is in an uproar because of these Jews, they shouted. They're teaching the people to do things against Roman customs. A mob quickly formed against Paul and Silas, and the city officials ordered them stripped and beat them with wooden rods. We'll stop there. So now these accusers put Paul and Silas up on trumped-up charges. Sounds like they're anti-Semitic. These Jews have come into our city. They're not Romans like us. We're obviously superior, they're saying. And these Jews have whipped the people up and have done these horrible things. So now Paul and Silas are beaten. And now they're sent to prison. So we pick up in Acts 16, verse 23, what happened after that. They were severely beaten. Then they were thrown into prison, and the jailer was ordered to make sure they didn't escape. So he took no chances and put them into the inner dungeon and clapped their feet in the stocks. Around midnight, Paul and Silas were praying and singing hymns to God, and the other prisoners were listening. Verse 26, suddenly there was a great earthquake, and the prison was shaken at its foundations, and the doors flew open, and the chains of every prisoner fell off. The jailer woke up to see the prison doors open. He assumed the prisoners had escaped, and he drew his sword to kill himself. Paul shouted to him, "Don't do it. We're all here." Trembling with fear, the jailer called for lights and ran to the dungeon and fell down before Paul and Silas, and he brought them out and asked, "Sirs, what must I do to be saved?" They replied, "Believe on the Lord Jesus Christ, and you will be saved along with your entire household." Then they shared the word of the Lord with him and all who lived in his household. The same hour the jailer washed their wounds, he and everyone in his household were immediately baptized, and he brought them into his house and set a meal before them. He and his entire household rejoiced because they all believed in God. Wow. Isn't that one of the greatest stories in the Bible? So Paul starts out as a prisoner and ends up leading the jailer to Christ. Another heart is open, and now another house is open. I love how his whole home was impacted. A lot of times the way that Jesus comes into a family is through one person. One person believes. They become a Christian. And now this kind of upsets the family. Jesus said, "Do you think that I've come to bring peace to the earth? No, I tell you, division. A mother will be divided against her daughter, a father against his son. Your enemies will be those of your own household." We read that and say, "What? I thought Jesus came to bring peace." He did, and he does. But sometimes before that peace, there's a division. Let me illustrate it because many of you have lived this. So you become a Christian, and at Thanksgiving, maybe there was a lot of drinking and a lot of partying and a lot of whatever. That was my life before. But now you're a Christian and you say, "You know, I'd like to pray when it's time to eat, say grace." You've never said grace in your family before. Okay, whatever. "Let's pray." And you pray your prayer. A lot of people don't like it one bit. But then one other family member comes to Christ. Then another one comes to Christ. So there's division at first, resentment. But now they're coming to Jesus one by one. And before you know it, it's a Christian family. I've seen it happen so many times, passed on from generation to generation.
0: Pastor Greg Laurie will have the second half of his message in just a moment.
1: You know, I've heard people describe a trip to Israel as seeing the Bible actually come to life. Hey, everybody, Greg Laurie. And I've been to Israel many times, and I've led a lot of tours, and I have to say that's absolutely true. Listen, when you're walking on the same stones that Jesus himself walked on, well, that's something that's enriching to your faith. It's not just a travel experience. It actually energizes and enhances your study of the Bible. Think of it this way. 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
0: Step right into biblical history. 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Well, we're in Acts 16 today as Pastor Greg presents his message, How to Look Up When Things Look Down.
1: So look at all of the people that Paul and Silas reach in this chapter. The up in the outer, a lady named Lydia. The down in the outer, the demon-possessed woman. The soldier somewhere in the middle. So Lydia, the designer, the former snake girl and a jailer. All these people come to faith. The rich and the poor, the slave and the free, the man and the woman, all one in Christ and ready to rock their world. And they became the nucleus of the church of Philippi that Paul wrote an epistle to known as Philippians, right? Now let me come back and consider the question of the jailer. What must I do to be saved? What must I do to be saved, he asks. And Paul says, believe on the Lord Jesus Christ and you shall be saved. Why do we complicate this message? This is the Apostle Paul. A very credible source that we can look to on how to share the gospel. As I said earlier, people can get so tied up into a theological pretzel as they're trying to articulate the gospel, no one can understand it. I don't even think the person describing it understands it. It's so simple. Believe on the Lord Jesus Christ and you will be saved. That's it. That's our message. But we have to define it. What does it mean to believe in the Lord Jesus Christ? Is a mere intellectual assent to the facts that a man named Jesus came to this world, died on a cross, and even rose from the dead? It includes that, but there's much more. Because the Bible says the demons believe and tremble. Going back to Python Girl. What was she saying? These men are servants of the Most High God. Was that technically true? Actually, it was. It's just the way she said it. And that she was possessed by a demon. Even the demons believe and tremble, you see. So some people will say, I believe in Jesus, therefore I'm saved. Well, do you believe in the way the Bible tells you to believe? Jesus said, for God so loved the world, he gave his only begotten son, and whosoever believes in him should not perish, but have everlasting life. By implication, believing means to take hold of one thing and let go of another. Or to put it another way, it's to believe in and repent of. See, you have to repent of your sins. On the day of Pentecost, Peter said, they said, what shall we do? They wanted to believe. He says, repent and be converted. And times of refreshment will come from the presence of the Lord. To repent means to turn from known sin. Now, honestly, you may not know all the stuff you're doing is sin yet, so you repent of what you know to repent of. And as you get to know the Lord better, you repent of more things because you realize there's a lot of things that aren't right. But the point is believing means to trust in, to cling to, and rely on. It's to put your full weight on something. I'm putting my full weight of 160 pounds. Wait, what are you laughing? What are you laughing? That's my left leg. Okay, so I'm putting my full weight on this platform. I'm expecting it to hold me. And you put your full weight in Christ, as I pointed out earlier. It's not Christ plus good works, Christ plus baptism, Christ plus X, Y, or Z. It's Jesus and Jesus alone. I believe in him. That's what it means. You say, well, saved, that's kind of a weird word. I don't think it's weird at all. Isn't it the perfect word? I mean, if someone was in a burning building and a courageous firefighter rushed in and brought them out, if you read about it later, it would probably say a person was saved. If someone was drowning out in the ocean, caught in a riptide, and a lifeguard swam out to save them, that's the word we use. They saved them. And this is what God does. He saves us. You say, saves us from what? He saves us, for starters, from future judgment. Romans 5:9 says, since we've been made right in God's sight by the blood of Christ, he will save us from God's judgment. How will I be saved? The Bible says, whoever will call upon the name of the Lord will be saved. And that's what we need to do. We call on his name. You know, sometimes you hear people say, well, I tried Christianity. I tried Jesus Christ. It didn't work for me. Well, I immediately dismiss your statement. Because I know you didn't try Jesus. First of all, he's not a product. Okay, so what's the return policy on this? I'll be honest with you. I like to play around with gadgets, okay? So I'll order something online. But first thing I do, return policy. Can I return this? Is there a restocking fee? Okay, good. Because I want to see this in real life, and I want to see if I like it. Look at it, I don't like it. Or, hey, I do like it, whatever. So people come to Jesus, all right, what's the return policy? It's not working. I tried it for a whole week. Jesus Christ is not a product. If it didn't work, it's because you failed, not because he failed, because he's not an it, he's a him, and he'll change you. I'd be like a person saying, yeah, I tried the whole medicine thing. It didn't work for me. I'm still sick. Wait, what happened? Well, you went down to the doctor. Did a diagnosis of your problem, said you need to take this medication twice a day until the bottle's done, and I think you'll be better. So you go down, you get your prescription filled, and you never open it, never do anything the doctor said. You get sicker. Yeah, I tried medicine. It didn't work for me. No, you didn't follow the doctor's directions. Or I tried the whole health club thing. I did the whole gym membership. You joined a gym? Yes, I did. Did you ever go to the gym? Oh, yeah. What did you do? Stood around and talked, then went for donuts afterwards. Okay, that's you. That's on you. Don't say you tried the gym and it didn't work. You didn't do what you were supposed to do. So if you really believe in Jesus and you start following Jesus and you repent of your sins and you start reading the Bible and you get involved in the church and you develop a prayer life, your life is going to change. I'm just telling you right now, that's guaranteed. Don't worry about the return policy. You won't want to return anything. Yeah, so believe in the Lord Jesus Christ and you'll be saved. So let me close with that. Maybe there's somebody here and there are people here. It's just weird things preachers say. Maybe there's somebody here. Well, aren't you talking to people? Yes, but I say this. Somebody here. But there probably is someone here who says, I'm here at church. I like it here. I don't fully understand all of this. I do want to change, but I don't know that I'm saved. I mean, I don't have the guaranteed assurance that I'm going to go to heaven. Well, let's clear that up. Because I'm telling you, you can walk out of here today knowing beyond the shadow of a doubt, your sin is forgiven and you're going to heaven one day. What does Jesus say? He says, for God so loved the world, he gave his only begotten son. Whosoever believes in him should not perish, but have everlasting life. Believe in him. And how do you do that? What did the jailer do? He just believed right there. I believe. And all right, let's go for it. Let's baptize you guys. This is amazing. How long did that take him to do? It doesn't say in a month passed. No, it was immediate. And that's how quickly God will save you and forgive you of your sin. Let me give you an opportunity in closing to get right with God and be saved and know that you'll go to heaven one day and be ready for the Lord's return. Let's make sure you're right with God. Let's pray. Father, I pray for any person here now. If they don't know you, I pray at this very moment, your Holy Spirit will work in their hearts and bring those that are not saved to you to be saved, to be forgiven, to be made right with God. In Jesus' name I pray.

0: 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And in it, you point out how the Bible gives us a biblical worldview.
1: Yeah.
0: What does that actually look like in everyday life?
1: Yeah, well, a biblical worldview is learning to think biblically, not emotionally. And, you know, every day we are bombarded with all kinds of information. It starts with your phone, scrolling through X or other social media platforms. You're absorbing information, a lot of it not helpful, some of it even potentially hurtful. Then there's the television. Then there's just a stream of things that you hear and are exposed to each and every day. So Romans 12 sums it up as follows. It says, Paul speaking, I urge you therefore, brothers, to present yourselves to God as a living sacrifice, holy and acceptable. Don't be conformed to this world, but be transformed by the renewing of your mind, that you might know what is the good and perfect will of God. So two things Paul tells us is, well, three really. First, present yourself to God, present your mind to God, present your life to God, present your day to God. Number two, don't be conformed to this world's way of thinking. As one translation puts it, don't let this world squeeze you into its mold. Well, what should I do instead? Be transformed by your study of the Word of God. Don't be conformed to this world. Be transformed by the renewing of your mind. How do you renew your mind? Fill it with the Bible. That's the best thing you can do. So I talk about this and a whole lot more in a new book that I've written titled, What Every Growing Christian Needs to Know. Let me help you get your mind set on the right track so you can learn to think and then act biblically. The title of the book I want to send you is What Every Growing Christian Needs to Know.
0: 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Or go online to harvest.org. And then, Pastor Greg, just before we go, would you mind praying with the person listening who wants to make a change today in their relationship with the Lord?
1: I'd be happy to, Dave. You know, as you've been listening to this today, maybe you've heard another voice. By that I mean, yeah, you heard me say a few things, but you heard God's voice speak to you deep in the recesses of your heart. And it suddenly dawned on you, this is what I need. Or to state it more accurately, this is who I need. I need Jesus and I want Jesus. But maybe you don't know how to make that connection. Let me help you. God is only a prayer away. He stands at the door of your heart and he knocks. And Jesus says, if you'll hear his voice and open the door, he'll come in. Let me help you open the door, so to speak, of your heart as you invite Jesus to be your Savior and Lord. So here's what I would like you to do. I'd like you to stop what you're doing and I want you to pray a prayer after me. I'll lead you in this prayer. And as you pray it, God will hear you. Pray this after me right now if you want Jesus Christ to come into your life. Lord Jesus, I know I am a sinner, and I am sorry for my sin, and I need your forgiveness right now. Would you come into my heart, my life, as Savior, as God, as friend? I choose to follow you from this moment forward. Thank you for calling me and accepting me and forgiving me. In Jesus' name I pray, amen. I know that was a relatively short prayer. Maybe you felt something as you prayed it. Maybe you felt nothing. That doesn't really matter, because God's word says, these things we write to you that believe on the name of the Son of God, that you may know that you have eternal life. It doesn't say, so you may think you have it, or
2: You may hope you have it if God's in a good mood. No, that you can know it. And I want you to know, if you pray that prayer and meant it, Jesus Christ, the Son of God, has come into your life. So congratulations. You're now a Christian. Now continue to follow the Lord.
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7: When God gives me a job to do, I fight two enemies, fear and discouragement. I'm afraid to start because I might fail. When I do attempt it, I sometimes get discouraged because the job is harder or takes longer than I think it should. God's answer to fear and discouragement is the assurance of His never-failing presence. Be strong and courageous, God told Joshua. Do not be terrified. Do not be discouraged, for the Lord your God will be with you wherever you go. When God spoke these words, Moses was dead, and Joshua had taken his place as leader of the children of Israel. God knew that as the new leader, Joshua would experience both fear and depression. But God told him, no matter where you go, no matter what you experience, I will be with you. I will never leave you. God gave a similar promise to the nation of Judah. When you pass through the waters, I will be with you. They will not sweep over you. When you walk through the fire, you will not be burned. Remember, God doesn't say if you pass through the waters or if you pass through the fire. It's a given that we will have these experiences. But God does say that you will not go through these experiences alone. He will be with you. They will not be disastrous, for He knows how much we can bear, and He will not let the water drown us or the fire burn us up. When you are fearful or discouraged, what a comfort it is to have a friend who spends time with you and has words of encouragement for you. How much more reassuring is it for you to know that not merely a human friend, but the Almighty God Himself, who loves you so dearly, is with you in those experiences. That makes all the difference in the world.
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0: 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God is still on the throne, and prayer changes things. Welcome to a new week of bringing clarity to the chaos. This week, Donald Perkins will help us understand the book of Revelation. Bill Federer will share needed encouragement, and we have a special day to remember the anniversary of 9/11. Three incredible days, three completely different themes, more than 10 speakers, and one unforgettable Bible conference. October 22nd through the 24th. It's Prophecy in the News Live as we take over Bristol, Virginia. Thursday will be apologetics. Explore archaeology, apologetics, history, and incredible evidence affirming the truth of God's Word. Friday, Bible prophecy. Israel, the rapture, the end times, the coming kingdom, and where we are on God's prophetic timeline. Then Saturday, things get really interesting with mysteries of the Bible verse. 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
1: We are privileged and honored to be joined by one of our favorites here on Watchmen on the Wall, as author and historian William J.

0: You ask some very central questions in this book, but let's start here. Why is what we believe so crucial?
1: I present the book sort of from God's point of view. It's like, why did he even make us? You know, in 2003, they focused the powerful Hubble telescope on a spot in the sky where there was nothing. The spot was the size of a grain of sand held between your fingers at arm's length against the night sky. Nothing there. They focused the powerful Hubble telescope on it for 11 days. When they developed the images, in that spot where there was nothing was 10,000 galaxies with hundreds of billions of stars in each galaxy. It's called the Hubble Ultra Deep Space Field, and it's the furthest picture ever taken away from planet Earth. And they saw that light travels in waves, with blue being the shortest and fastest and red being the longest and slowest. They saw the red shift, which means these galaxies are moving away from us. And the James Webb telescope recently launched confirmed the picture with even more clarity. And so they now estimate that the observable universe is 93 billion light years across and still expanding at the speed of light. Boom. And the largest star they found is Stevenson 2-18. It's a super gas giant. It's so large, if you were to place it in our solar system, it would engulf the orbit of Saturn, the sixth planet from the sun. We're the third planet. Could you imagine one single star that enormous? And God made it all, and he made you. Why would he make you? What could you possibly offer a being that is that powerful? Nothing. Except maybe something. What's a galaxy anyway? It's a bunch of rocks. Hot rocks, cold rocks, vaporized rocks, enormous rocks, molten rocks. A rock cannot love you. So it's almost like at some time in eternity past, in the mind of God, he said, you know, been there, done that. I can make everything. I would really like someone in my image that could love me. Now it gets interesting, because love by definition must be voluntary. The moment it's forced, it evaporates. So in the context of everything God controls, time, matter, space, energy, he intentionally created one tiny thing he does not control, your will. Now, he could control it if he wanted to, but that would defeat the very reason he made us different than everything else. And he doesn't need our love. He's not incomplete in any way, and our love somehow completes him. No, he's complete all by himself. He doesn't need our love, but he wants it. It's like parents don't need the love of their children, but they want it. We're made in the image of God. And so what's the most important thing in your life? Well, somewhere at the top of the list, it's loving and being loved, right? If nobody loves somebody and they feel totally lonely, they're like, why am I even alive? So loving and being loved is a big deal to us. And if we're made in God's image, could it be that loving and being loved is important to God? And the more you love someone, the more you want that someone to love you back. God loves you infinitely. He has an infinite desire for you to love him back. But he'll never force you, because the moment he would force you to love him, he himself would know he's forcing you to love him, and he would know your response is not a love response. So he will never force you to love him. And he loves everything he created, but could what he created love him back? So all the physical things God made follows rules. Laws of gravity, laws of physics, laws of optics, laws of planetary motion, laws of quantum mechanics. Everything follows laws, and all the animals follow instinct. And then we look at angels. The word angel appears in the King James Bible 289 times. Not once is the word love used in any verse to describe an angel's relationship with God. The word angel means messenger. And so they deliver God's messages to the prophets Ezekiel and Daniel and Mary, and they smite God's enemies. They bring judgments in Egypt and Jehoshaphat. They smite all the Syrian soldiers, and they're heavenly witnesses. Jesus says, I'll confess you before the angels. They rejoice when a sinner converts. They worship God. They praise God. They're part of the heavenly hosts, right, worshiping God. But the word love is not used in any verse to describe their relationship with God. It's like a king has a castle, and he has servants that are intelligent and powerful, and then the king has children. You know, angels are not made in the image of God, and Jesus did not die on the cross for angels. Angels cannot forgive. They are mighty beings.

0: beings. They are intelligent beings. They are powerful beings, but they were made for a purpose. What purpose were you made for? We're not mighty. We're not powerful. It's like, why did he even make us? Well, guess what? The word love is used all throughout the Bible to describe men and women's relationship with God. Love the Lord your God with all your heart, soul, mind, and strength. Psalms 91, because he set his love upon me, therefore I will deliver him. Jesus rose from the dead and asked Peter, Peter, do you love me? We are beings uniquely created for the purpose of loving God. But for love to be loved, it can never be forced. Because the moment he would force us to love him, he himself would know he's forcing us to love him, and our response would not be a love response. So he will never force us to love him. But he wants our love. And then there is a second thing. And that's God has to hide himself behind his creation.
1: Bill, you speak about how God created time. And why is it important for us to have free will?
0: So this is interesting. God created light. Let there be light. And light is a photon, which is a wave. It's a wave of power that's in the electromagnetic field, a perpendicular wave traveling at 186,000 miles per second. And so when God said, let there be light, he stretched out the entire electromagnetic field, which included visible light and invisible, right? Ultraviolet rays, infrared rays. And Einstein's theory of relativity is that the closer you can travel approaching the speed of light, for you, time would slow down. And theoretically, if you could travel the speed of light, for you, time would stand still. We'll never comprehend that. But there is a verse in the Bible that says, a day with the Lord is as a thousand years. Imagine experiencing one day as if it was a thousand years. In other words, we are living in ultra slow motion compared to God. God exists in the ever-present now. I am that I am. When you're in the presence of God, you can't think about the past. You can't think about the future. You can't even think. You just experience that you're in the presence of all power and all love and all beauty, right? And so for God to create our reality, he had to create a little space-time bubble where everything moves in slow motion compared to now. And so the speed of light is actually called the speed of causality. It's the fastest two points in the universe can communicate in a vacuum. It's the delay between cause and effect. So in other words, the speed of light is like a yardstick that keeps there a space between cause and effect, because if there was no space, everything would collapse upon itself and everything would happen right now. And the whole universe would collapse into an infinitesimally small little spot, right? Mm-hmm. And so God creates light. He's faster than light. He's outside of time. Now, why is this important? Because we get to make our little free will decisions, but he can readjust every atom in the universe before time moves to the next micro frame, so to speak, mm-hmm. right? So it's our limited free will in the context of his unlimited sovereign will. The importance of this, one little illustration I use is you have a GPS, you make a wrong turn, it recalculates. What if the guy in the car next to you is making a wrong turn and it recalculates? What if everybody in the world is making wrong turns and it's constantly recalculating, right? Mm-hmm. Well, we make our little decisions. We make good decisions, and sometimes we make bad decisions. You know, you have Mordecai coming to Queen Esther and says, there's a mandate to kill the Jews. If you're silent, you'll be killed, and God will raise up deliverance for the Jews from somebody else. So in other words, God gives us opportunities to make decisions. We make good ones, we make bad ones, but then he can readjust every atom in the universe before time goes to the next frame. So his will is going to take place. And so it's our limited free will in the context of his unlimited sovereign will. So God created us uniquely as beings with the ability to love him. He's outside of time. And then there's a second thing where I talk about how he has to hide himself.
1: Yes, let's go there. And if God is real, why doesn't he just reveal himself to everyone?
0: So this is interesting. God has to hide himself behind creation, because if he ever revealed himself to you in all of his universe, creating omnipotent power brighter than a trillion, trillion suns, your response, if you didn't melt, would be like the Apostle John in the book of Revelation, I fell at his feet as dead. or Ezekiel, where he says, I sat astonished for 7 days. I mean, it would be so powerful that your response would be involuntary. In the presence of all power, and God's like, I can do involuntary all eternity long. I'm interested in this voluntary decision. So he hides himself behind his creation. People say, if God's real, why doesn't he show himself? Because the moment he shows himself in all of his power, your free will's gone. And so in the same hiding of himself that gives us an opportunity to have a free will necessitates that we have faith. Right? It's two sides of the same coin. And people say, well, gee, I wish I could see the answer so I wouldn't need faith. Well, yeah, if you saw God and you wouldn't need faith, but you wouldn't have a free will, right? Because right. you'd be overwhelmed. So I use an illustration. Imagine if a billionaire has a son who goes to college and he flies in on his private jet, drives up in his Lamborghini. He's got gold rings, fancy clothes, Rolex watch. He's going to have every girl on campus wanting to meet him. But if he lays all that aside and he drives up in an old clunker, he's got holes in his jeans, all the uppity girls are going to ignore him. But then there's a girl that likes to study with him in the library, and they eat together in the cafeteria, and they become friends. And she takes heat from the clique for hanging around this nobody guy, but she believes in him. They fall in love. They get engaged. And then one day he says, hey, I want to take you back to meet my dad. And they're like driving up to this castle mansion. And the girl's like, whoa, she didn't tell me about all this. Mm-hmm. He knows that she loves him for him, not because of all of his stuff. Right? If Jesus would have come in his glory, you'd have every political ladder climb and say, oh, I'm your friend. I'm your friend. No, but he came born in a manger. It says in Isaiah 53 of the Messiah that there was nothing in his countenance that would make us want to desire him. He only wants those that love him for him. So he creates us as free will beings that have the ability to love him. He hides himself so that we have an opportunity to use our free will. But there's a third thing.
1: Sure. Let's go into that. And what is one of God's characteristics that can never change?
0: This is a constant. God is just. He can never change this fact. He is just. He forever was, is, and forever will be just. You know, in mathematical equations, there's constants and variables. The constant is God is just. The variable is who takes the judgment, you or a substitute. Mm-hmm. But he can't change. He has to judge every sin, right? In nature, there's laws of planetary motion, laws of physics, laws of optics, laws. He's a God of laws, and he has laws for human behavior. We just have the choice as to whether or not to follow the laws, but he has laws. And if we sin, he has to judge every single sin. Because if he does not judge the sin, by default, he would be giving consent to the sin. Like in a wedding ceremony, the pastor says, speak now or forever hold your peace. If you're at the wedding ceremony and you're silent, your silence is giving consent to the wedding vows. Well, if there are sins and God is silent, his silence would be giving consent to sin. And if God gives consent to one sin one time, he denies his just nature. He denies himself. He ungods himself. He's kicked out of heaven. And he is not going to get kicked out of heaven, and he is not going to deny himself, and he is going to judge every sin. So he could never be loved back, because if he creates free will beings, and then he hides himself so that we have an opportunity to use our free will, but if we step out of line one time, he has to judge us, because if he doesn't judge our sin, his silence would be giving consent to the sin, and if he gives consent to sin, he denies himself, and he cannot deny himself, so he could never be loved back until he came up with a plan. He actually had the plan before he created the first electron. And the plan was his own son would become the Lamb. And as the Lamb of God, he would take the judgment for all of our sins. Only as a man could God hang on a cross and die for our sins. Charles Wesley wrote, amazing love, how could it be that thou, my God, shouldst die for me? Mm-hmm. So God is just in that he judges every sin, but he's love in that he provided the Lamb to take the judgment for the sin. You know, Abraham and Isaac go into the top of Mount Moriah, and Isaac says, Father, we have the wood for the sacrifice. We have the coals for the sacrifice, but where is the sacrifice? And Abraham says, Son, God will provide himself a sacrifice. And it has a double meaning. I'm trusting God will have a ram up in the bush caught by its head in a crown of thorns or out in a thorn bush. But the other is God will provide himself, right? And that's what happened. Jesus, the second person of the Trinity, the only begotten Son of God, in the plan of redemption that was hidden from ages. It was a hidden plan. It says if the princes of this world had known, they never would have crucified the Lord of glory. The Apostle Paul calls it the mystery of the gospel. In this hidden plan, Jesus became man, and he took the judgment for all of our sins from the just Father upon himself. Now, you say, okay, God's just, and there's one Jesus, and there's billions of us, and we've all sinned and fallen short of the glory of God. We all deserve eternal damnation. If God's just, how could one pay for billions? Jesus is divine, and he experienced judgment in a dimension we will never comprehend. It says a day with the Lord is as a thousand years, and a thousand years as a day. Jesus experienced that day on the cross as if it was a thousand years. You know, you read the book of Revelation, I'm still trying to figure it out, but one thing seems clear. It's God that is pouring out the vials of judgment in the book of Revelation. It's like, why is this? Well, this is the final judgment. He's a just God. He has to judge every sin he missed along the way. So you can't get 10,000 years into eternity and say, God, there were these sins way back when and you didn't judge them. You were silent. Were you getting consent to those sins? Is there a party that's unjust we didn't know about? It says the smoke of their torment rises forever and ever, and the angels cry out, righteous and true are your judgments, O Lord. Nobody's going to question for the rest of eternity that God judged sin. But in that sense, Jesus had the book of Revelation judgment poured out on his head. He took the judgment for every sin that everybody would ever do upon himself on the cross, experienced it as if it was a thousand years. That's why he was sweating drops of blood. You know, I have a degree in accounting, so I like things that balance. You take an eternal being, Jesus, who is innocent, suffering for a finite, limited period of time. It's equal to all of us finite, limited beings who are guilty, suffering for an eternal period of time. Let me say that again. An eternal being who is innocent, suffering for a finite period of time, is equal to all of us finite beings who are guilty, suffering for an eternal period of time. Infinity times finite equals finite times infinity. An unlimited being suffering for a limited period of time is equal to all of us limited beings suffering for an unlimited period of time. Jesus literally experienced the equivalent of eternal damnation in all of our places. And he is the only one who could have done it. And out of love for the Father and out of love for you and me, he became the Lamb. He took the judgment upon himself. And then he rose from the dead to prove he was who he said he was. The Lamb is God's way to love you without having to judge you. This way, you and I can approach this universe-creating, omnipotent, all-powerful, eternal God who's all just and not have to worry about being judged. Because all the judgment we deserve went on the Lamb that he provided his own son. So again, the Lamb is God's plan to love you without having to judge you. So he can love you and you can love him back throughout all eternity. And it's not based on you being good enough. It's based on him providing the Lamb and Jesus out of love for the Father, and out of love for you, will be becoming the Lamb. And then he fills you with the Holy Spirit, the third person of the Trinity. And then the Holy Spirit reaches out through you to share the love of God with a lost and dying world. So instead of you doing good works, hoping to earn brownie points with God, you're already accepted by God through faith in his Son, the Lamb of God, and then it's the Holy Spirit in you that's reaching out, doing the good works, loving the unlovable, rescuing those who are unjustly sentenced to death, defending the defenseless, feeding the hungry, clothing the naked, right? There's nothing more exciting than letting the God of the universe use you to love people and to have him work his will through you. This is the message. This is the believe. This is the reason God made us, so that we could love him back and have it not be based on us being good enough.
1: Bill, I know we have some people listening who need to hear this message because they have not yet believed in Jesus Christ. What can they do? How can they receive this gift that Jesus has offered? As you said, and as Romans 3 says, that he is both just and the justifier of them who believe. How can someone believe on Jesus as their Savior?
0: Well, you believe in your heart that Jesus is the Christ and confess with your mouth that God raised him from the dead and you're saved. It's an act of faith. You believe it, you receive it by faith. You know, when Adam and Eve sinned, they hid from God. Have you ever sinned against anybody? Yeah. you sort of don't want to be around the person you've sinned against. So Adam and Eve sinned and they hid. So if you sinned against somebody, and let's say you're talking about somebody behind their back and you look up and there they are, they're walking toward you and you feel embarrassed. You want to go over and say hi to them or you want to avoid them. And so when Adam and Eve sinned, they hid. It's like two magnets stuck together and one of them turns. The first one wants to touch, but the second one wants to get away. And so it's not so much that God sends people to hell. It's once people sin against God, it's their own conscience that make them want to stay away from God. And so Adam and Eve said, we blew it. We have to do something to make ourselves acceptable to God. They put on fig leaves. That was the beginning of false religions. Man coming up with man's idea how to make man acceptable to God. Did the fig leaves make Adam and Eve acceptable? No. Then God made Adam and Eve coats of skins. And you think, well, how do you make a coat of skin? Something has to die. You think God went to the other side of the garden, killed an animal, and brought Adam and Eve some nice tailored outfits? Or do you think maybe he killed it right in front of them? And they witnessed the first death ever. Creation just happened. This would have been the first thing ever to die. And Adam and Eve are watching this innocent animal go through the pangs of dying. And they're thinking, we're the ones that sinned, but this innocent animal is the one that's dying. And God wanted to make it really clear the animal was dying in their place, that right in front of them, he strips the skin off the animal, and he puts it on their naked bodies. Maybe it still had a little blood on it. They were covered in the blood. And so for the rest of their lives, Adam and Eve are wearing the skin of the animal that they watched die in their place. And whenever God sees Adam and Eve, he sees them clothed with the skin of the animal, the lamb slain from the foundations of the world. And then Cain and Abel, right? Cain tried to worship God through his works, and we know it's works, because God told Adam, the ground is cursed for your sake, and to bring forth fruit by the sweat of your brow. Cain's bringing forth fruit out of the ground. He's sweating. He's trying to work his way to heaven. Did his works were sufficient? No, they were rejected. And then Abel approached God through the lamb, and it's this beautiful picture. God is on one side. We are on the other side. Our sins separate us from God, and the lamb takes the judgment for all of our sins. So Noah got off the ark, sacrificed lambs. Abraham sacrificed lambs. Moses had every family in Israel sacrifice a lamb. The high priest brought the blood of the lamb into the Holy Holy, sprinkled it on the mercy seat. The blood changed it from a judgment seat into a mercy seat. If you're still hoping you're good enough to go to heaven, you are approaching God as Cain, right? But if you're saying, it's not me, I could never be good enough. I'm trusted in the lamb. The lamb took the judgment in my place, right? That's approaching God as Abel. And so we thank God for the Lamb of God. And so today, anyone in the listening audience, I invite you, put all your faith in the Lamb and then believe that Jesus died on the cross, rose from the dead, and then he fills you with the Holy Spirit. And then God does the good works through you to show the world he loves them. It's not you doing the good works trying to earn brownie points with God.
1: Yes, amen. The scripture makes it clear, whosoever shall call upon the name of the Lord shall be saved. And friend, if you need this message, we encourage you, call upon Jesus right where you are. You don't have to be in a special place or a special time. It's just your heart communicating with the Lord. If you want to ask some questions or have some guidance, we encourage you to reach out to our ministry. And we have been privileged to be joined by author and historian Bill Federer. And we look forward to visiting with you again very soon, Bill.
0: Look forward to it as well.
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6: But that secret is for the few, not for everyone. For the few, those people who deep down in their heart love God. And like I've always said, sometimes the best people are the most messed up. And they're messed up because they got angry. When they were children, they got angry at dad who was weak, at mom who was fierce, at other kids who were cruel, and began to seem like life was unfair. The worst people seemed to get the best dates. The people who rose to the top, a lot of them were boring, mean. They didn't have understanding. It seemed unfair. And then what did that lead to? It led to blaming God. That's right. So we got angry at God. And then our anger at people, well, then it justified in our mind. It justified taking drugs and then doing bad things. Your parents, maybe they accused you of smoking marijuana or something, and you hadn't. And you got so mad that you thought, okay, if they're going to accuse me of it, then I might as well go ahead and do it anyway. That type of thing. Most of you were really angry. But here's the problem. The problem is getting lost in your thoughts. So being really angry will get you lost in your thoughts, won't it? And you're stewing over what they said and what you want to do to them and how you're going to get even and how unfair it is. See, you're thinking those kinds of thoughts. And whatever it is that gets you lost in your thoughts, then you become subject to that kind of, an example would be, like when you get really sick and you have a fever and you have all of these, what's the word for them? I can't think of the word. Not delusions, but delirium, that's it. And all these thoughts are going through your mind over and over and dreamlike. And you lose control over that those thoughts. There you go. When you're really sick and you have delirium, you have a fever, you lose control over those thoughts. You close your eyes, but it doesn't make any difference. They're there. You just have to wait until you're better. And something similar happens when you get angry, when you get upset, when you want something too much. You start thinking and thinking and thinking, and you get lost in those thoughts. But the problem is that when you get lost in that thought, well, one problem is you get out of control. That's one thing. But the other problem is that you become subject to influences upon your thoughts.
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6: Now, we all know that in real life, when somebody is not subject to a good influence, they can fall for bad influence. They can become subject to a bad influence. The classic example is kids when they resent their parents and rebel against their parents, who are good authorities, they fall then under bad influence. So from a good influence, when they fall away from it, they fall to a bad, can easily fall to a bad influence. It's that simple. Well, it's the same thing with your thoughts. Our soul was meant to be ruled by God. And when your soul is close to God and looks to Him and delicately searches out the way as you go through life, you are subject to Him. But when you fall away from Him, either willfully or without even wanting to fall away from Him. See, if you don't know how to stay close to Him and you're not totally committed to Him, then you leave the door ajar so that you can do a little something naughty. You can hear a little naughty gossip or do something naughty. When you leave the door ajar, then before you know it, something gets to you. You become resentful, you become angry, you become emotional, you become excited. And falling into emotions is actually also falling away from the good authority. And so falling into the emotions, then you can become subject to wrong influences. It's that simple. So while I'm on that topic, let me tell you a little joke I just saw. It was in my book. My book called An Introduction to Stress Management. Oh, you should get that book. It's so good. It's actually free at our website. You go to meditation, look for the, click on the free 4-part version, and it's there to download. Or you can get it on Amazon. But here's the story. It illustrates how we become subject to negative thoughts. A guy was driving far out in the countryside somewhere, and he got a flat tire. And he looked, and he didn't have a jack, you know, to jack up the car. So he thought, okay, I'll start walking and I'll go to the nearest farmhouse and get one. So he walked about 10 minutes and he thought, boy, I sure hope there's a farmhouse nearby. Then he walked another 10 minutes and he was thinking and he thought, boy, if there's a farmhouse, I sure hope they're home. What if they're not home? Then he said to himself, what if they don't have a jack? Then he kept walking and he kept thinking all these negative thoughts. And then he thought, what if they have a jack? They won't lend it to me. He kept walking and thinking and thinking, and finally there was a farmhouse. He went up to the door. He knocked on the door. The farmer came to the door, and the guy said, you can take your lousy jack and go to hell. See, he talked himself into believing that they had a jack and they wouldn't give it to him. So these kinds of thoughts, they're not good, they're not healthy, and they don't lead anywhere except to doing and saying the wrong thing. So you have to stay out of your thoughts, and to stay out of your thoughts, you have to not, one good way is to not become emotional. When you don't become emotional, then it doesn't lend itself to that kind of runaway thought process. And then you won't be subject to unwholesome influences that prey upon the mind. Let's put it that way. All right. So how did I begin today's discussion? I forgot how I began. Oh, conquering stress. So I was going to say that when you become emotional, when you get lost in that thought process, then you become subject to stress, vulnerable to stress, and little things that shouldn't bother you, they stress you. So if you don't want to be subject to stress, you want to be master of your life instead of being subject. So you have to find a way to relate directly to your creator. He is the one who is positive, creative, benevolent, kind. He is the one who has solutions. He is the one that doesn't lie to you and doesn't fool you. Everything else, everyone else, you can't totally trust it or trust them. Maybe they're not bad, but they themselves are misguided. They themselves are subject to wrong influences.
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6: And then, of course, there's study. You can study, but it's kind of dead. There's no life in it. You want real life, just in the moment, answers that come out of nowhere and solve your problem. Moses had a problem. He was fleeing from Pharaoh's army. Pharaoh had a great big army. Well, Moses had a big problem. There was the river. How was he going to get across the river? God said, no problem. He said, raise up your staff. And when Moses raised up the staff, the waters parted and he went across. The whole people went across to safety. God solved the problem out of nowhere. They were in a desert. There was no water, but then there was water, but it was bitter water. Remember that? God said, no problem. Just get that branch, throw it in there, and the water became sweet. See, God is the creator. So I will give you an example in the physical realm of how something can come out of seemingly nothing. Oh, it comes from another dimension. All right. A little bit of math and science. I know some of you are groaning. You don't like math. You don't like science. But some of you do. And some of you would like math and science if it was explained to you in such a way that you could understand it, that you could see it. So I love math and I love science. And so I hope you will permit me to talk a little bit about physics. I'm not a physicist. I'm just an amateur person who is interested in physics. Let's put it that way. And so please indulge me, and some of you are going to enjoy this, and it does tie in with the topic of a power that comes out of nowhere. And we're going to talk about that right now. Now, what you're going to hear is actually the audio version of a YouTube video, a little YouTube lecture that I made. And the title of that lecture is A Miracle or Amazing Science. A Miracle or Amazing Science. Here we go. So I will give you an example in the physical realm of how something can come out of seemingly nothing. It comes from another dimension. Take, for example, a wheel, a bicycle wheel. And you know how when your wheel is turning, when your wheels are turning on your bicycle or on your motorcycle, you know how it stabilizes you. You're very stable. If the bicycle is just there without moving, you can hardly stay balanced. You'll want to topple over. But when you're going fast on your bicycle, it's very stable, isn't it? Same with your motorcycle, even more so. Or a little top. You spin the top, and it stands up, and it doesn't fall over. It's totally stable. Amazing. Well, how is it that it's stabilized? I'll let you in on a little secret. From the center, I'll tell you one more thing, and then I'll let you in on a little secret. Let's say that you have a space station like you see in the space movies, a donut-shaped revolving space station. Great, big, gigantic donut revolving. And as it revolves, it creates a gravity. They say artificial gravity, but actually it's gravity. And the gravity causes the astronauts to move gently toward the astronauts can walk on the inner surface of it, as if they were on the Earth. They have that feeling of gravity pushing them down to that surface they walk on. But anyway, there is gravity. How does this happen? It's because it's revolving. All right. And I saw a YouTube where they had recreated something like that in a laboratory. They had a big revolving thing. The astronaut was actually able to stand on the inside surface of the revolving thing. But the point I'm getting at is that gravity is coming from the center and pushes the astronauts out. Another example, your washing machine. When you put it on a spin cycle, it starts to spin faster and faster and faster and faster, and it becomes a centrifuge, and the clothes cling to the outside, just like that astronaut walking in the spaceship. And the energy pushes them out, and they cling. All right? So now, your bicycle wheels, same idea. They're spinning really fast. From the center of the bicycle wheel comes out, let's call it gravity. It pushes out along the spokes, radial outward, in all directions in that two-dimensional plane. Well, if you look very carefully, a bicycle wheel is dedicated to a plane, isn't it? When it's spinning, when the wheel's really spinning really fast, it's dedicated to a plane. And you tilt it a little bit, it doesn't like it, but then it becomes dedicated to the new plane. And then you tilt it a little more, your motorcycle, it fights a little bit, but then it's dedicated to that plane. It's always dedicated to a plane. And likewise, the top or your gyroscope spinning around this way, it's also dedicated to a plane. But here's the interesting thing. It actually creates the plane. The lines of force radially outward from the coming out of the magical center of that bicycle wheel along the plane of the bicycle, it creates a plane, and then it's dedicated to that plane. And it's dedicated because of those lines of force. Gyroscopes are just magical. But so is any wheel. From the center of every wheel, of every revolving sphere, of every electron, every particle, every planet, you have this energy coming from the center radially outward. It comes it's like a creation. It's like the creation event in the very beginning. God sent out lines of force from the center, and they had curvature and precession in all directions. But when you have a spinning bicycle wheel, it's only on a two-dimensional plane.
7: 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I'm Jeremiah Trujillo. 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

0: So, you have heard, so I'll leave you with some little thing here. You've heard the expression, the truth shall set you free. Christ said, you will know the truth, and the truth will set you free. If you take that literally, it will set you free. And if it can set you free, then there's some kind of power there, isn't there? It's not just words. And you've probably noticed yourself that the truth is liberating. How many of you have been in a meeting at the office, maybe? And now it's 11:45 and they're still talking, and then it's 11:50, they're talking 11:55, and now it's noon and everybody wants to go to lunch, but they're still talking. And finally, somebody raises their hand and says, hey, I'm hungry. Can we break and go to lunch? And everybody is so glad that somebody told the truth. It's liberating. Well, the truth sets you free. So there's power. Somehow, there's some kind of power, even in that little tiny situation that I just described, which is no big deal. There's even some kind of a liberating power there. You've heard of full disclosure. There's something about revealing the truth about the shining a light on things, sunshine laws. There's something about shining a light on things, the bad things, wrong things, that disables them. They can no longer get away with what they were getting away with when they're observed. I think you got the idea that the truth, when spoken clearly, unmistakably, without thought of the consequences, without trying to make it more palatable, just the plain and simple truth, it's liberating. And the truth, see, when the truth comes out, it liberates, can liberate a whole society. So anyway, I just want you to see that there is a power in standing up. There's power in confronting, in truth, in light. See, it comes out of nowhere, but it's a real power. Just like the bicycle wheel that comes out of the center of the spinning wheel. Where does it come from? New power. That's why the universe is expanding. Ever expanding, because God is still creating, and you see it in every spinning wheel. More comes out than goes in. It says in the Bible, by faith we understand that the universe was formed at God's command, so that what is seen is made by that which is not seen. That's Hebrews chapter 11, verse 3. By faith we understand. By faith, we see. In other words, the person without faith, the person who doesn't trust their intuition, what their God-given intuition and common sense and conscience tells them, will not see these mysteries of the universe. And so the atheist science can't see what's before his very eyes, before his very spiritual eyes, before his intuition. So, once again, the beautiful verse from Hebrews says, by faith, we understand that the universe was formed at God's command, so that what is seen is made by that which is not seen. So there is power, and it comes from God, that made everything. And at God's command, this power makes wonderful things happen. And the same source, in other words, God, who created the universe from nothing, he can give Moses power. He can give Samson power. He can give the apostles inspiration so that they have the power to heal people and the power to do miracles. And if you want a miracle, all you have to do is look at the center of a spinning wheel. Or if you want to see something that's amazing science but is like a miracle, look at the gyroscope and how it's able to be stable and stand upright. It's just amazing. Here's a beautiful quote from Albert Einstein. Albert Einstein was a true intuitionist. He saw, and he had faith that what he saw was true. Even when everybody doubted him, even when the whole world doubted him, he never wavered. Here's what he said. There are only two ways to live your life. One is as though nothing is a miracle. The other is as though everything is a miracle. So when we look at the spinning wheel, the gyroscope, is it a miracle or is it amazing science? If it's amazing science, it's like a miracle. And if it's a miracle, it's amazing science at the hand of God.
1: 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You're listening to Shedding Shackles with your host, Roland Trujillo. Roland wants you to know that Shedding Shackles is easy to find at your favorite podcast place. Just look for Shedding Shackles. Roland says that since his program is only on the radio once or twice a week, you really should check out the podcast so you can listen again. Thanks and blessings.
2: You're listening to Shedding Shackles. Have you heard about Roland's new sitting quietly exercise? You all know biofeedback for calming down and de-stressing. Well, that is what Roland's sitting quietly exercise is. But Roland says that it is also very spiritual. And the spirituality is in its simplicity. Why not check it out? Just go to sheddingshackles.com and look for sitting quietly. Do you have a friend or someone in your family who is stressed out and who you think might benefit from a little stress management exercise? Why not have them check out Sitting Quietly? It's totally free. What are you waiting for? Why not start managing stress today?
0: So basically, this radio program is what I do. So listen to this program. It's good because it's fresh. It's alive. It's a breath of fresh air, like we say on the program. And my sitting quietly exercise is totally free. And there's no religious talk or church stuff or anything like that. So you have friends who are upset, who are stressed out in some way, and they could use it. They could use my little sitting quietly exercise. But if you come at them with religion, they'll say, hey, whoa, back off. So this little website is just perfect. I'm working on a new book. Oh, it's really good. It's about food. Yeah, food and eating. And you're just going to love it. And it's going to be ready very soon. I'm editing the final process. I'm in the final process of editing it right now. Okay, so you go to sheddingshackles.com, and that's where you can find the little sitting quietly exercise or the little meditation. Or you can call the listener call-in line, 510-455-8851. And you can leave me a comment or a question. Love to get comments and questions. I might play it on the air. I'll put your voice right on the air. And you can press on a number and listen to the little meditation, a little 8-minute meditation. 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And of course, they're totally free. And podcasts are free. So it's all good stuff. Until next time, Lord willing, and the creek don't rise, I'll see you then. Bye-bye.
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1: I'd like to say in general to all of you, I don't know what churches you go to, but we need to be more discerning today than we ever have been. What's the one thing that the New Testament warns us all about? Deception, exactly right. What's the major issue that all the New Testament writers warn us about? Deception. Deception.

0: gospel doesn't need an update. It doesn't need to be softened, repackaged, or reshaped to fit the culture. And when something is added to the finished work of Jesus Christ, well, it may sound religious and it may please the culture, but it isn't the gospel. 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
1: I marvel that ye are so soon removed from him that called you into the grace of Christ unto another gospel, which is not another. But there be some that trouble you and would pervert the gospel of Christ. But though we, or an angel from heaven, preach any other gospel unto you than that which we have preached unto you, let him be accursed. As we said before, so say I now again. If any man preach any other gospel unto you, than that you have received, let him be accursed. Verse 10, for do I now persuade men or God? Or do I seek to please men? For if I yet pleased men, I should not be the servant of Christ. But I certify you, brethren, that the gospel which was preached of me is not after man, for I neither received it of men, neither was I taught it, but by the revelation of Jesus Christ. Wow. There are churches that call themselves Bible teaching, Bible believing, but there are certain sections of the Bible that they don't want to believe. Like a pastor who called me, he was upset that his people heard me preach about repentance on the radio. He said, there's no need for repentance. All you have to do is believe. I said, really? I've had this happen many times. I said, you got a Bible there? Yeah, right on my desk. I said, well, let's start with the Old Testament. Oh, this is an Old Testament doctrine, so it'd be easy for you to do that. Okay, let's go to the New Testament. Looks like John the Baptist is the primary figure here. He said, repent and be baptized for the remission of your sins. He said, well, he was an Old Testament prophet. Oh, well, in Matthew, you don't get too far and you read that Jesus picked up the message and he said, repent and believe the gospel. Apparently, repentance comes before belief, according to the Bible. He said, oh, no, that's not true. I said, sure it is. It's in the Bible. Well, he said, Jesus hadn't gone to the cross yet. Oh. So we flipped over to Luke 24. And I said, this is after the resurrection. He said, repentance and remission of sins should be preached in all the world. He said, well, that was before Pentecost.

0: You're struggling. The truth of the matter is, you know, the Bible teaches repentance. And in the last messages Jesus ever gave to us, in Revelation 2 and 3, five of the seven churches, he tells them to repent. He said, well, you're making a big, you're acting like that's what we should be preaching today. Well, I'm glad that you got that. I hope I'm not just acting that. I'm preaching that. We need to repent of our sins. That's a change of mind and attitude. How in the world would you be ready to receive the gospel if you have not repented of your sins? He said, you know what? I can't take it anymore. He hung up. That's probably why he didn't give me his name and address or his phone number. Trouble? Perverting the gospel of Christ? Take your Bibles and turn to Joshua in the Old Testament, chapter 7. Joshua, chapter 7. You talk about troubling. This is pretty fascinating. Start at verse 22, Joshua 7. So Joshua sent messengers, and they ran under the tent, and behold, it was hid in his tent, and the silver under it. And they took them out of the midst of the tent, brought them unto Joshua and unto all the children of Israel, and laid them out before the Lord. And Joshua and all Israel with him took Achan the son of Zerah, and the silver and the garment and the wedge of gold, and his sons and his daughters, and his oxen, his asses, his sheep, his tent, and all that he had. And they brought them into the valley of Achor. And Joshua said, look at this statement. Why hast thou, what?
1: Troubled us.
0: The Lord shall trouble thee this day. And all Israel stoned them with stones and burned them with fire after they have stoned them with stones. And they raised over him a great heap of stones unto this day. So the Lord turned from the fierceness of his anger, wherefore the name of that place was called the Valley of Achor. Trouble unto this day. Incredible. Go over to 1 Kings chapter 18. 1 Kings chapter 18. And here we have another story about someone who tried to trouble God's people. 1 Kings 18, pick it up at verse 17. And it came to pass when Ahab saw Eliyahu, or Elijah, that Ahab said unto him, art thou he that troubleth Israel? He answered, I have not troubled Israel, but thou and thy father's house, in that you have forsaken the commandments of the Lord, and thou hast followed Baalim. Now therefore send and gather to me all Israel unto Mount Carmel, and the prophets of Baal 450, and the prophets of the groves 400, which eat at Jezebel's table. So Ahab sent unto all the children of Israel, and gathered the prophets together unto Mount Carmel. And Elijah came unto all the people and said, how long halt ye between two opinions? If the Lord be God, follow him. But if Baal, then follow him. And the people answered him not a word. You see, the word another in verse 7 is the Greek word allo, which means another of the same kind. The point is that the gospel to which they were being seduced was not another of the same kind as the true gospel that Paul preached unto them. Now understand what I just said. The word another in verse 7 is another of the same kind. So what he said in verse 6, I'm amazed that you went after another gospel. That was heteros, meaning another of a different kind. But then he immediately says, which is not another, meaning another of the same kind. The point is that the gospel to which they were being seduced was not another of the same kind as the true gospel that Paul preached unto them. I'd like to say in general to all of you, I don't know what churches you go to,

But we need to be more discerning today than we ever have been. And sometimes we're hearing another of a different kind gospel instead of another of the same kind as Paul preached. That's happening. Which brings me to the motive they had. What is the motive? To pervert the gospel of Christ. Just twist it a bit. Like the Catholic commentator I happened to watch while I was watching Pope Francis do his Mass. I couldn't believe it. He said, what we have here now, whispering like that, like it's a sacred moment, is that Pope Francis is telling us what the true gospel is. He said the true gospel is the repetition of the Mass does not refer back to the cross of Jesus Christ. Well, the Catholic Church got what they want in that commentator. Did you know that most all the commentators of even Fox News, your conservative channel, are all Catholic? With the exception of Britt Hume and Mike Huckabee. Wow. The second thing I'd bring to your attention is what Paul says in verse 8. And that is the messenger of such a gospel is not convincing. But though we or an angel from heaven, how can the Mormon church read this and not know there's a problem? Moroni, an angel not mentioned in the Bible. Unbelievable. Though we or an angel from heaven preach any other gospel, let him be what? Accursed. The word but that begins verse 8 is the Greek word Allah. It could be day and be a simple transition, but it's Allah, which is a word of enormous contrast. What Paul is doing here is showing the seriousness of wandering away from the true gospel of Jesus Christ. As one dear elderly man and woman said to me at our prophecy conference, they said, well, you know, our whole family and all our ancestors were in this church. Their church is preaching a heretical gospel. They are telling the people that there's no difference between Christianity and Islam except different names. That's going all over Canada. I said in the course of preaching, I said, oh, by the way, Allah is not the God of the Bible. And Allah is one of 360 pagan deities of ancient Mecca. And the whole place erupted. Of course, I kept going. Do you understand me, what's happening? And some of you might say, well, you're back home now, don't. Just relax. I'm not relaxing. I'm watching Christian television and the same junk is there. As one well-known preacher said recently, if you see the four red blood moons, God will settle your relationship with the Lord. By the way, it isn't seen all over the world. Oh, and by the way, there is no verse telling us there are going to be four red blood moons. The Bible says the sun will be turned into darkness and the moon into blood, which would be far more dramatic than the color. Are you all listening? I said that publicly. A lady came up immediately afterwards and she said, I'm in such and such a ministry. Well, I knew right then we were in trouble. And she said, not only are the four blood red moons significant to prophecy, and you just wait to what's going to happen Monday. The tribulation is going to break on planet Earth. I don't think so. She said, why would you not think so?
because I don't believe in the four red balloon theories, but also we don't know what's going to happen. Only the Lord does. And he tells us it's going to be a surprise and a shock. And I have a feeling that if it doesn't happen on Monday night, you're going to be surprised and shocked. She said, I suppose you don't believe in the Shemitah either. I said, no, I don't. I do not believe it is prophetically significant. It's an interesting agricultural argument. Why, that's not the truth. I said, sure it is. What's the matter with you? Well, you know that so-and-so said on his TV, I don't care. I know the man. I don't trust him. And you know, for a little while after the meeting was over, there was a section of people that were gathering over to listen to this lady attack me over and over again. Boy, I wish I had that crowd today. Folks, be careful. Paul is telling us that anyone who brings a gospel that's different is not convincing, in fact, deserves to be accursed, which means to go to hell, to put it bluntly. In 2 Corinthians 11, verse 3 and 4, it says, but I fear lest by any means, as a serpent beguiled Eve through his subtlety, so your mind should be corrupted from the simplicity that is in Christ. For if he that cometh preacheth another Jesus, whom we have not preached, or if you receive another spirit, which we have not received, or another gospel, which ye have not accepted, you might well bear with him. And then in verse 12, but what I do, that I will do, that I may cut off occasion from them which desire occasion, that wherein they glory, they may be found even as we, for such are false apostles, deceitful workers, transforming themselves into the apostles of Christ. And no marvel, for Satan himself is transformed into an angel of light. Therefore, it's not great thing if his ministers also be transformed as the ministers of righteousness, whose end shall be according to their works. What's the one thing that the New Testament warns us all about? Anyone? Deception. The major issue that all the New Testament writers warn us about, deception. And apparently Satan and his demons from hell can infiltrate the pulpits of America and make people think they are ministers of righteousness. As one man said to me, I hate to leave the church. He's such a nice man. Is he preaching the true gospel? Well, no, but it's sort of there. He said, what would you do if you were there? Last Sunday would have been my last Sunday. I wouldn't stay 1 minute more.

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1: Do we know the gospel as well as we think we know it? 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
0: Well, the goal, Matt, as you know, of our current radio series in Galatians is helping listeners understand the truth about the true gospel. What makes the gospel utterly unique and different?
1: Yeah, what are we saved from?
0: Exactly.
1: How is our salvation secured?
0: Yeah. There's so much we're learning in this radio series, and Matt, it is so exciting to be listening to that myself every day, and Hope for Today wants to make sure that everyone listening has the opportunity to get the most out of the series using David's original sermon notes and outlines.
1: You know, we have a pack that includes notes for each message in the series, and these are the very notes my dad used to preach these messages.
0: And the cost?
1: $10.
0: $10. But something else we have for our listening friends is the complete Galatians series on MP3.
1: That's right. 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
0: And the cost is just $25. Mm-hmm. Matt, how about some of the titles in the series?
1: We have Called by Grace, The Truth of the Gospel, Children of Abraham, The Promise of the Gospel, Called into Liberty.
0: And what does it mean to have liberty in Christ?
1: Walk in the Spirit. Yeah. Amen.
0: And what does it mean to walk in the Spirit? We get that question a lot.
1: Amen.
0: Here. It's covered in this message, just a few of the message titles in the series and in this special resource.
1: Yeah, so much is packed into these six chapters in Galatians. 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
2: Well, friends, we're in Galatians 1. Maybe you've just started to listen to our study. You can always pick up a previous message from our ministry at Hope for Today. 1-800-75-BIBLE will get you somebody in the U.S. and 1-888-75-BIBLE for those of you in Canada. No other gospel is the theme of verses 6 to 12. And Paul says there are some that are perverting, they're twisting, trying to change the true gospel of our Messiah. And it doesn't matter if they claim to be from heaven or that they're really religious people or that so-and-so has approved their ministry. That makes no difference. What we need is the Bible, the whole Bible, and nothing but the Bible. That's why we're teaching the book of Galatians. This book is defending the true gospel of our Lord. The author is the Apostle Paul, who calls himself an apostle in the first verse, but he says, not of men, neither by man, but by Yeshua HaMashiach, the true Hebrew names of Jesus Christ our Lord, and God the Father. And he tells us who the recipients are. The churches of Galatia, that's in central Turkey of today, and there was a lot of deception and false teaching. And the book of Galatians was written to counteract this and that we might know the truth from the Word of God. Oh, my friends, this is the day of great deception. We're getting near the return of our blessed Lord, and it's going to get worse. I pray that you'll be fortified by our teaching of the Word of God, which will change a person's life. Put your trust in God's word. Faith comes by hearing, and hearing by the word of God.
0: Well, David, thank you. 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What happens when human ideas begin to compete with divine truth? And how can you recognize the difference? Join us for day 3 of No Other Gospel from Galatians chapter 1, verses 6 through 12. 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

0: Now we read together from the Bible, the New Testament book of Hebrews, beginning with chapter 1. God, after he spoke long ago to the fathers and the prophets in many portions and in many ways, in these last days has spoken to us in his Son, whom he appointed heir of all things, through whom also he made the world. And he is the radiance of his glory, and the exact representation of his nature, and upholds all things by the word of his power. When he had made purification of sins, he sat down at the right hand of the majesty on high, having become as much better than the angels, as he has inherited a more excellent name than they. For to which of the angels did he ever say, "You are my son, today I have begotten you"? And again, "I will be a father to him, and he shall be a son to me." And when he again brings the firstborn into the world, he says, "And let all the angels of God worship him." And of the angels he says, "Who makes his angels winds, and his ministers a flame of fire." But of the Son he says, "Your throne, O God, is forever and ever, and the righteous scepter is the scepter of his kingdom. You have loved righteousness and hated lawlessness. Therefore God, your God, has anointed you with the oil of gladness above your companions. And you, Lord, in the beginning laid the foundation of the earth, and the heavens are the works of your hands. They will perish, but you remain, and they all will become old like a garment, and like a mantle you will roll them up. Like a garment they will also be changed, but you are the same, and your years will not come to an end." But to which of the angels has he ever said, "Sit at my right hand until I make your enemies a footstool for your feet"? Are they not all ministering spirits, sent out to render service for the sake of those who will inherit salvation? Hebrews chapter 2. For this reason, we must pay much closer attention to what we have heard, so that we do not drift away from it. For if the word spoken through angels proved unalterable, and every transgression and disobedience received a just penalty, how will we escape if we neglect so great a salvation? After it was at the first spoken through the Lord, it was confirmed to us by those who heard, God also testifying with them, both by signs and wonders, and by various miracles, and by gifts of the Holy Spirit according to his own will. For he did not subject to angels the world to come, concerning which we are speaking. But one is testified somewhere, saying, "What is man that you remember him, or the Son of Man that you are concerned about him? You have made him for a little while lower than the angels. You have crowned him with glory and honor, and have appointed him over the works of your hands. You have put all things in subjection under his feet. For in subjecting all things to him, he left nothing that is not subject to him. But now we do not yet see all things subjected to him. But we do see him who was made for a little while lower than the angels, namely Jesus, because of the suffering of death, crowned with glory and honor, so that by the grace of God he might taste death for everyone. This is The Word, reading from the Bible without comment. I'm Nicholas Hope. Listen again next time for more from the Scriptures.
1: 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It's a ministry of the James Dobson Family Institute, supported by listeners just like you. I'm Dr. James Dobson, and I'm thrilled that you've joined us.
2: Well, welcome to Family Talk, the broadcast division of the Dr. James Dobson Family Institute. I'm Roger Marsh. You know, Jesus never promised his followers an easy road. In fact, he warned them that choosing to follow him would bring ridicule, rejection, and even persecution from the world around them. And yet, so many of us who claim the name of Jesus Christ find ourselves staying quiet, hesitating in the moment when we should share our faith, worried about what others might think? Well, our guest today here on Family Talk has a name for that hesitation. He calls it being an embarrassed believer, and he believes it's one of the biggest challenges facing the church in America today. Hugh Hewitt is an attorney, a law professor, and a broadcast journalist who has taught constitutional law at Chapman University Law School since 1995. He is the host of The Hugh Hewitt Show, reaching more than 2 million listeners and viewers every week. Hugh served for nearly 6 years in the Reagan administration, and he's a graduate of the University of Michigan Law School and Harvard College. He's a New York Times bestselling author who's been married to his wife, Betsy, for many, many years, and together they have 3 grown children and several grandchildren. On today's edition of Family Talk, Dr. James Dobson sits down with Hugh Hewitt to talk about his book called The Embarrassed Believer and why so many Christians hold back from sharing the one thing that matters most. You'll hear these two men dig into the fears that keep us silent and what it looks like to find our courage. So let's join Dr. James Dobson now to introduce our guest here on Family Talk.
3: Tell us who the embarrassed believer is.
4: Well, the embarrassed believer was me, and I think it is a large, if not overwhelming, percentage of your listeners. The embarrassed believer is anyone who has passed by an opportunity to tell the people in their lives, in their workplaces, in their schools, in their clubs and associations, the saving news of the gospel of Jesus Christ. It's anyone who has hesitated for fear of finding themselves on the wrong side of the culture, embarrassed by a rebuke from someone, or in just fumbling through the basic message of the gospel. That's the embarrassed believer.
3: If on a particular Sunday morning you walked into a church that would represent the average Christian community, if there is such a thing, probably isn't, would the majority of the people there be courageous or cowardly in their approach to Christianity?
4: It pains me to say it. I think it's cowardly. And here's a test. I give this test when I talk to people. I know that most of your listeners believe that Jesus Christ was real, that he was incarnate God, that he was crucified for our sins, atoned for our sins, and was raised from the dead and sits at the right hand of God. But now, do the people around them believe that they believe it? Or do they just simply think it's a social endeavor? And if the answer is that the folks around you have some doubt as to the depth of your commitment to that historical truth, then you're an embarrassed believer. And like me, I'm not condemning, because I am very much struggle with this all the time. The culture does not like Christians to discuss their faith or the stakes involved. I think we have to throw off that timidity if we're going to do what we're called upon to do.
3: Why are they so timid?
4: There are a number of different answers to that. One of the reasons I wrote the book is I thought if I could analyze and identify the reasons that we are embarrassed, we might be able to overcome them. Why are we afraid? Knowing what your fears are, you can face them. First of all, the elite media in this country has great contempt for Christianity. In almost every newspaper, in almost every network, in almost every elite magazine that I have become familiar with, and I'm a journalist, so I read all of these, there is an underlying tenor of not just disrespect, but actual contempt for people who believe that Christ is God and does save from sins. And that manifests itself in numerous, numerous ways.
3: You know, Christians in some ways remind me of an army that's pinned down. There are bullets flying overhead, machine guns just 4 or 5 feet above our heads, and people are afraid to put their heads up for fear they'll get hit, and there they're crouched close to the ground so as not to be wounded. That's not the position that Christ has asked us to take. He told us to stand up for the things that we believe in other words.
4: I think you're absolutely right. I think American Christianity is best analogized to a very large fort. Very powerful fort. It's hard to get inside. The people inside the fort are in good shape. We take care of each other. We have our own publishing networks. We have our own means of communication. You're one of the generals inside the fort, and people know where to go to get their solace. But we're not sallying forth. We're not carrying the battle out. And I think what that means is not just that the culture has ended up where it is, but that we are not doing the Great Commission's work. We're not letting people know that the most important issue is the one that involves accepting Christ.
3: Hugh, coming back to what we were talking about there, how do you explain the hatred today for those of us who take the Bible and the claims of Christ seriously?
4: It's because the Bible makes a claim of absolute truth, not relative truth, not something that works for you if you want to accept it, but absolute truth. Moreover, it carries with it not an implicit, but an explicit warning that those who do not conform their lives to this absolute truth end up not just losing money or position or rank or stature, they end up losing eternity. I included a chapter in this book because I thought it was something that had fallen into disuse in the church called A Few Kind Words for Hell. I have to remind people, because even within the church, it's an uncomfortable subject to talk about, that Christ was explicit in the description of hell, as has been every great theologian.
3: That is politically incorrect, even in the Christian church, isn't it?
4: Yes, it is. And I can't understand how we will discount this great danger to people at the risk of hurting their feelings.
3: Hugh, you have listed those words. You call them embarrassing words, starting from easy-to-say words within the Christian context all the way to hard-to-say words. It begins with spirituality. That's not very difficult to say. Belief system, religion, faith, the divine, even God. But then it's moving down the continuum. Lord, the Spirit, the Holy Spirit, Christ, Jesus, which you call the J word, my Savior, and hell. And there are even others that go on down from there. But we are afraid to even express the words that Christ said in the Gospels.
4: Yes, and it's because we do not want to be thought anti-intellectual. We don't want to be thought intolerant. We don't want to be thought to be oppressing individuals.
3: Have you been accused of being intolerant?
4: Many, many times. I'm a Republican, a Presbyterian, a lawyer, and someone who's written this book, and so I'm three strikes and you're out on the intolerant switchboard. But that doesn't make me intolerant. I'm not. I'm very concerned for people. Roberta Hastiness, who's one of my guests on the PBS show Searching for God in America, used an analogy that's been around the church for a long time, but it was powerful. If you go to a surgeon, and the surgeon knows you're desperately ill, you don't want him to fudge on the diagnosis for fear of causing you distress. You want him to give you the hard, cold facts and then to go after the disease. I think the reason we shirk from telling people the hard, cold fact that their soul is in eternal peril is that we don't want that temporary discomfort to come back at us. It's a very unpleasant exchange with an unbeliever. But it's one that has to be made.
3: It's been around for several decades. You may remember Carl Menninger's book, Whatever Became of Sin. You heard of that book?
4: Yes, I've heard of it. I have not read it.
3: Well, it's the same concept here, where sin is not something churches want to deal with. Now, I'm generalizing, and I'll get a lot of mail from pastors and churches who have not made that mistake. But sin makes us uncomfortable. It makes us guilty, and it makes us feel the need for a place to hide. That's what Adam and Eve tried to do. But it is central to the understanding of the gospel. If you don't understand the disease, you don't understand the cure.
4: That's right. And we are playing with people's souls when we believe it's someone else's job to bring them not only the bad news of sin, but the good news of salvation. That's the message of this book is not for pastors and for people who I call professionals, whose job and ministry it is to work full-time to propagate the gospel. It's for the business owner, it's for the carpool mom, it's for the waitress, it's for anyone who comes into contact with non-believers. It's our job, not just the job of the church in a capital C kind of way, but it is the job of Christians everywhere. And it used to be routine that we would do this.
3: Let me take you back to the issue of the assault on Christianity within the culture. And I find that it moves along a continuum, not only with reference to this situation here in this culture today, but historically where those in power have attempted to really get rid of those that they didn't like or those who opposed them, including what Hitler did to the Jews, moves along a continuum. It starts with humor and ridicule. It moves from there to vilification and to demonization. You know, these are wicked people. These are really evil, wicked people that are trying to hurt other folks. So it moves from one to the other. And then we move to the third, which is censorship. They have no right to talk because they are wicked. And it goes from there on to the final step, which is persecution. I believe we are moving from demonization to censorship on our way to persecution. Now, if we are embarrassed and intimidated now, before we run the gamut of this thing all the way to persecution, what are we going to do in that environment where our lives might be in danger?
4: The collapse of the fort would occur. You see, the culture will allow you to live on islands of Christian belief. The archipelago can be, in fact, very large, and the culture will not challenge it. To move out and attempt to evangelize is going to invite the very kind of reaction that you've talked about. Historically, that is the case. But we don't have a choice. I don't think it's really an option for a Christian to choose the comfort of the congregation which knows and supports each other's beliefs over the effort to change people's lives and bring them the good news. We especially have to go after, as Christ did, the one sheep who is the most distressed sheep. I've heard the most powerful sermons are about how God's heart breaks for people who are not in communion for him. And that passion is what drives his commission to the church, is to go after the very people that we're trying to bring the good news to. But the persecution is going to be real. We need the courage of the Chinese house church. We need the dedication of the Sudanese in the southern part of that country. We need the willingness of the Egyptian Christians that I discuss in my book who've been murdered for their faith. Yeah. That spirit was once American in its belief.
3: We're afraid to share it in the workplace.
4: Absolutely.
3: Or with our next-door neighbor, or even to live it in front of people. We keep it a secret. We are the embarrassed believer. You know, we were talking about the scripture again. Now, let's read it. Mark 8:38 says, "If anyone is ashamed of me and my words in this adulterous and sinful generation, the Son of Man will be ashamed of him when he comes in his Father's glory with the holy angels." That's pretty clear, isn't it?
4: And
3: you can't be an embarrassed believer and follow that scripture.
4: Doesn't that resonate as well in the sinful and adulterous generation? And it's self-referential. I mean, it's got to hit people over the head that Christ is talking to us. I want to mention another reason for embarrassment. This is something I think is so important. People are afraid of being accused of being hypocrites. Hypocrisy is a sin that none of us want to be accused of, because it's about integrity. It's about the failure to be truth-telling. And Christians especially believe that if they speak from the standpoint of what Scripture says, and yet they have sin in their life, that they'll be accused of being hypocrites. That's not hypocrisy, it's proof. There is not a Christian I know who's a genuine Christian who doesn't admit to sin in their life. We are all sinners. We fall short of the glory of God.
3: You would not need a Savior if you hadn't dealt with sin.
4: And they've got to get over that reticence that they will not be thought to be preachy or hypocritical, at least not by people who understand salvation, if they come forward and preach the gospel and yet grow angry with their spouse, yell at their kids, any of a thousand different sins that Christians always fall into, but nevertheless do not destroy the efficacy of their message.
3: I think non-Christians use that sometimes to say, I don't have any responsibility to be different or to find this Christ because you're not perfect and you're the one that's talking. You're a hypocrite. I think the question of suffering also provides sort of a shelter for those who don't want to follow Christ, because how could a loving God do this to us? So it's sort of an excuse. Here's another scripture, Romans 1:16. "I am not ashamed of the gospel, because it is the power of God for the salvation of everyone who believes, first for the Jew and then for the Gentile." Philippians 3:8, "I consider everything a loss compared to the surpassing greatness of knowing Christ Jesus my Lord, for whose sake I have lost all things. I consider them rubbish that I may gain Christ." You can't really stand up for what you believe if you hold it all close to the vest and if you're afraid to lose, can you?
4: No.
3: You have to be willing to lose.
4: And the losing is itself illusory. I included as an appendix the book of Ecclesiastes for the simple reason I love the phrase, "It is all a chasing after wind." You know, in a blink of an eye, no one's going to know that Hugh Hewitt ever lived. It's all gone in a blink of an eye. All that remains is the relationship between individual human beings and Christ. It's the only thing that endures, and so it's the only thing to play for. But I will tell you one thing that I have done that I think is important for everyone to do. I begin to find and seek out non-believers, people I know who are friends with me, and I will push upon them the conversations, and there are lots of ways to bring this up, that inevitably turn back to the gospel, that inevitably ask them, have they considered, will they read, will they perhaps even go on a retreat with me? I think it's the riskiest thing in the world is to invite a non-believer on a Christian retreat. And that's because you're putting everything out there. You're exposing yourself to ridicule. But you know what? It's never backfired. And so I'm not an evangelist. I'm a broadcast journalist and a law professor. But I believe that as I've seen the amazing effects of even a little bit of courage on the part of someone who's not a professional pastor, that we're all called to this. I'll give you one example. At a private school that I was called upon to talk to with my co-host from my PBS show, a question came from the audience about extramarital affairs and whether or not condoms ought to be handed out in schools. And I said, absolutely not. Condoms should not be handed out in schools. That's like trying to teach kids how to drive well when drunk. It's not a good thing to do. And a question, follow-up question, where do you get off saying that, that it's not a good thing to turn off condoms? I said, because premarital sex is sinful and it's wrong. The follow-up question, how do I know that? Because it's scriptural. It's in scripture. So I made a claim on scripture for truth. Afterwards, the group of Christian kids in that high school came up on stage and thanked me. No one had ever made an explicit claim on truth based on scriptural to them publicly before. And they thought it was astonishing and encouraging that someone would be willing to do that. Well, if that little bit of courage to talk to a high school group and to make a claim of public policy based on scriptural has that effect, imagine what the church could accomplish in turning the culture around if it would make resolute stands at every opportunity to say, you know, I believe what I believe because it's in scripture. Scripture is true.
3: Hugh, that this is really the nub of it right here, because you can't make a resolute stand on something that's not absolute. And when we lost a belief in this country, I mean, in the Christian church included, I can't understand this, but it's there. The belief in the meaning of absolute truth, when people gave that up, then everything becomes relative and everything is up for grabs. And that's where we are, isn't it? 60% plus of evangelicals say they do not believe in absolute truth. That is George Barna's research that says that. 60%. That just takes my breath away.
4: That's the illness. That's the cancer. Because I'm a fool if scripture is not true. I'm a complete dunce if it's not true. I've built my whole life on a facade, and it makes no sense unless Christ is Christ and is God, and his words are those words that we have to live by, then I've been living a fool's dream, and I'm ashamed of it. But if they are true, then I've got to conform my life to them or at least seek forgiveness from him for those times when I don't. And there's no other, there is no halfway point. That's not original. That's C.S. Lewis.
3: It's a good source. We're talking with Hugh Hewitt, the author of The Embarrassed Believer. And Hugh, the scripture that comes to mind for me is Matthew 5:14 that says, "You're the light of the world. A city on a hill cannot be hidden." As a matter of fact, the cover of your book shows a bushel basket on a dark or black background, and you see this light showing from underneath the basket. They're just the little shards of light that are escaping from the bushel basket. And I know that's what you were trying to get at. Hugh, one last question as we finish up here. What will you do if you begin to be persecuted, if that is the consequence for being bold with the expression of your faith?
4: You know, if I lost my show, if I lost my ability to talk to people, I would be sad, but it would not be the end of the world. If I lost my job, if someone did that, I would be sad, but it would not be the end of the world. I have a great belief because Paul had a great belief. I read Acts. In fact, I read Acts this morning, chapter 20. When he's talking, he calls the elders of Ephesus together, and he says, "Soon wolves will come among you. I'm going to be gone a couple of days, and the charlatans are going to arrive, so beware." Paul was a lead-with-your-chin kind of fella, and he certainly ended up setting, I think, the example for all Christians, which it may cost, it may not cost. But I also believe that God protects people who are not ashamed of the gospel. I do. I think that he is very vigilant in taking care of those who will shake off timidity. I ask people this question. Have you ever regretted sharing your faith with anyone? I mean, really sharing your faith with anyone. I've never had someone tell me yes. Not once. Have you ever tried to evangelize where you regret that attempt? And the answer has never been yes. That tells me that God upholds and protects those who attempt to share his good news.
3: The only thing you've said that I disagree with today is that you're not an evangelist. I think you are an evangelist, you, and I think you have done an evangelistic work in this book. And I appreciate you writing it, having the courage to put these things in writing. And I trust that that the book will be widely read. Think of the influence that we could have if we simply started talking like it and acting like it. And that's really what you were looking for in this book, isn't it?
4: It's all I'm asking. It's not a great deal, and it certainly is what you ask every day on this program, and I'm very thankful for the opportunity to talk about it with you. And I certainly hope that you keep broadcasting to the world, because it is possible to renew the culture of America. It is the only way. We talked earlier.
3: Yeah.
4: You know, politics will not do this. Politics will not save people. But God can and will, and we just got to be willing agents of that.
3: Thank you, Hugh. It's good to have you here.
4: Thank you, Dr. Wilson.
3: And I hope to cross paths with you in the future.
2: 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Well, I'm Roger Marsh, and on behalf of all of us here at Family Talk and the Dr. James Dobson Family Institute, thanks so much for spending a part of your day with us today. 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

0: This has been a presentation of the Dr. James Dobson Family Institute. 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
1: When we sit our children in front of the television, we're giving over control of them to complete strangers. And more, that's a risky thing to do. An increasing number of studies have found that violence on television frequently leads to later aggressive behavior by children and teenagers. One of the most conclusive studies was conducted by Dr. Leonard D. Aaron. He examined a group of children at age 8, and then again at 19, and finally at 30. The more frequently the participants watched violent television at age 8, the more serious were the crimes that they were convicted of by age 30, and the more aggressive was their behavior when drinking. It's time for parents to control the amount and the content of television their children are watching. The consequences of not doing so can be monumental.
0: For more information, visit drdobsonminute.org.
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8: With SRN News, I'm Rich Thomason in Washington. Election integrity is the issue as the Trump administration renews its appeal to the U.S. Supreme Court to allow new guidelines for mail-in ballots and to do so in time for the fast-approaching midterm elections. An election Labor Day weekend aviation disaster in Miami.
9: Federal investigators are trying to determine what caused an Amazon cargo jet to barrel off the end of a runway and plow across the road as it landed at Miami International Airport just before 2 p.m. Sunday. Miami-Dade County Sheriff Rosie Cordero Stutz.
10: We have at least 5 deceased individuals, and we have multiple individuals that were transported to local hospitals.
9: Some 200 emergency personnel responded. The plane was largely intact but caught fire.
11: The airplane did strike a couple of vehicles.
9: Fire Chief Ray Jadala.
11: A complex extrication with our technical rescue team started to occur. In addition to that, we had a very complex fire. Engine compartments that were on fire, including a search and rescue of the pilot and co-pilot that were trapped in this aircraft.
9: I'm Jennifer King.
8: First, it was Russia's Vladimir Putin, and now American envoys Steve Witkoff and Jared Kushner have held a lengthy meeting with Ukrainian President Volodymyr Zelensky. It's an effort to finally end the long-running Russia-Ukraine war. The Americans met with Putin in Moscow, Zelensky in Kyiv. A one-time New York political leader, he spent a lot of time at Ground Zero immediately following the 9/11 attacks, paying a heavy price.
12: Former New York Governor Republican George Pataki says he's fighting lung disease related to his exposure to the toxins at Ground Zero. Pataki, in an exclusive interview with the New York Post, says he is suffering from restrictive airway disease that stems from his exposure to all the many chemicals at the World Trade Center site. He apparently was diagnosed 5 years ago, but is going public with the news right now.
8: Correspondent Laura Winters, SRN News.
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3: With the Wall Street Business Report, I'm Bill Alexander. On this Labor Day, AAA reports that gas prices are on track to be the highest ever for the holiday, with the national average at $4.14 per gallon. Labor Day travelers are facing higher costs for flights and hotels as they try to enjoy the final holiday weekend of the summer. Diesel has hit a record price in the United States, soaring to an average $5.85 a gallon. Because diesel is used for many freight and delivery networks, higher diesel prices mean higher transportation costs. President Donald Trump has threatened to cut off trade with countries with which the United States runs a trade deficit unless the Federal Reserve reduces interest rates, responding to August payroll figures showing 162,000 jobs added. American Airlines is adding more premium seats to its Boeing 777-300ER planes as U.S. carriers increasingly chase higher-spending travelers. For the Wall Street Business Report, I'm Bill.

0: Injection would have to fire once every revolution. So it told me what the problem was.
1: Which was?
0: You're out of gas. We put a few gallons in. We'll have you out of here in a few minutes, ma'am.
1: Oh, thanks, Bo. Thanks.
0: Yeah, that ain't nothing.
1: Hey, Bo, what's that fish on your window there?
0: Oh, that's the ancient Icta symbol of the early messianic followers.
1: Oh.
0: They used it as covert communication to identify themselves to each other during the persecution of Nero. Its modern uses proclaim one's allegiance to the new covenant where one is sanctified and redeemed by the blood of the Lamb.
1: Which means...
0: Oh, that fish means I'm a follower of Jesus, ma'am.
1: Oh.
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0: The argument between Moses and Pharaoh is heating up. And in Exodus chapter 7, we got a front row seat. Welcome to Through the Bible. I'm Steve Schwetz, here with our president, Greg Harris, welcoming you aboard the Bible bus. So why don't you find your seat and get comfortable? And while you do, Greg and I are eager to do one of our favorite things, and that's to share a few stories from you, our listening family.
1: That's right. We are going to reach into the metaphorical USA mailbag.
0: Yep.
1: Some of it's digital, so we can't actually reach in and get them. But we have some exciting responses from our listening family that we want to share with you.
0: Yeah, this is Janet, who tells us how she's a phrase that Dr. McGee used and you've brought forward for us, Greg, flinging the seed alongside us. She writes, Dr. McGee's resources are the backbone of much of my teaching. As I work with incarcerated youth, I offer them a Bible bus pass for when they go home. I also spend the first moments in the morning listening to Dr. McGee's broadcast. I'm looking forward to going straight through the Bible with him. I use his set of books for helping to plan my lessons for the kids each week, and it is my pleasure to help put some gas in the tank. God bless you and keep you strong in his service. I'm praying for you.
1: Wow, that is great to hear. I love how our listeners aren't just passive, but they take the teaching, they take the seed, and then they fling it in their own sphere of influence. I love that. Now, Jonathan tells us that Through the Bible is a family affair, and here's what he wrote. I just finished my first 5-year trip on the Bible bus. Congratulations, Jonathan.
0: Yay.
1: Way to go. He continues, my late mother-in-law tried to encourage my wife and I to listen years ago. We thought we were too busy dealing with our young family at that time, but now we individually listen every day. We are supporters of the ministry and have obtained Bible bus passes to hand out to family, friends, and strangers. We pray for you and the ministry of flinging the seed around the world. We wish we had jumped on the Bible bus all those years ago, but we have seats together now and are loving the scenic trip. May God continue to bless this ministry.
0: That's great. And those of you that noticed, both Jonathan and Janet referenced these Bible bus passes.
1: Yes.
0: And these will give them to you for free if you just call us, 1-800-65-BIBLE. It's a 10-pack. They're the size of a business card, so they fit in your wallet. Guys, if you don't like carrying stuff around, just a couple business cards.
1: Yeah.
0: It's an easy giveaway, and you can just share Through the Bible. All you got to do is say, hey, can I share something with you that has meant a lot to me?
1: Yes.
0: And who's going to say no to that?
1: I wouldn't.
0: I know you wouldn't.
1: Yeah.
0: And you're a tough customer. So he would take that, and then he would scan it. And if Greg was not saved, he would listen to Through the Bible.
1: I would.
0: And God in his providence would most likely save Greg.
1: Yes.
0: So if there's a Greg in your life, you can hand him a Bible bus pass. I'd encourage you to do that.
1: Yeah.
0: Honestly, I mean, we're making light of it, but it is a great opportunity to share the ministry of Through the Bible. We don't do any paid advertising, and we're relying on you to spread the word.
1: Yeah, I love that. And we have time to hear from Nancy, who's a longtime listener and shares this. What can I say about 48 years of the good Dr. McGee pouring God's love, joy, peace, and comfort into my broken heart and spirit?
0: Mm.
1: The mental, physical, and spiritual abuse was relentless, and still I cling to Jesus through his word of love with the gentle ministry of my beloved pastor, McGee Maranatha Jesus.
0: Such an encouragement. Greg, let me pray for us as we begin our study. Heavenly Father, we are thankful for the relationship that we have through Jesus Christ to you, our Heavenly Father. I pray that you would bless the program as it goes out now and that you would bless us, Lord, open our eyes that we might behold wonderful things from your word as we study it together with Dr. McGee. In Jesus' name, amen. Now open to Exodus 7 as we go through the Bible with Dr. J. Vernon McGee.
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0: for the book of Exodus. And actually, the battle has not been joined between the gods of Egypt and the Lord God of Israel, but we are coming to it now. You see, everything had been preparation. God was preparing the children of Israel. He was preparing Moses and Aaron, and he has been preparing actually old Pharaoh for the engagement now that's going to take place. And this man, Moses, is to go in and join the battle. He'll throw the gauntlet down. Here only the thing he'll throw down will be the rod that's in his hand. Now, will you notice, I'll read verse 1 again of chapter 7 of Exodus. And the Lord said unto Moses, See, I have made thee a god to Pharaoh, and Aaron thy brother shall be thy prophet. That is, Aaron will do the speaking, but you are to be there to tell him what to say. Now, that has always raised the question of whether Moses was tongue-tied or whether he stuttered or whether he had some impediment of speech. I personally do not think so. My feeling is that Moses' impediment was actually psychological, was actually a fear that he had in his own heart, and he needed bolstering up. 40 years in the wilderness, you see, had brought him to the place that he was not adequate to deliver the children of Israel. And God wanted to make it very clear that it was God delivering them and not Moses. And that's one of the reasons that it's so difficult for God to move today, even in the church, or in the lives and hearts of many of us, because in the church today, the church is taking credit, or some organization, and then there's some individual Christian that's taking credit. And when we are always getting in the way to take the credit, then the hand of God, the mighty bared arm of God's not revealed. The human element has to be put out of the way, has to be put to the side. God cannot use the flesh. Paul said, I know that within me, that is, within my flesh, dwelleth no good thing. Now, friends, if you don't believe that, then you believe God. He said that. And it's mighty hard for some of us to think that there's not a little good in us because we've been counting on it. We've been relying on it in time of an emergency. But God doesn't want it. God won't use it. God cannot use it. God has set the flesh aside. And so now, Aaron will speak for Moses. Now listen, verse 2, Thou shalt speak all that I command thee, and Aaron thy brother shall speak unto Pharaoh that he send the children of Israel out of the land. And I will harden Pharaoh's heart and multiply my signs and my wonders in the land of Egypt. And maybe at this time I ought to take a moment, because it will come up later, and say a word about what does it mean to harden the Pharaoh's heart. Did God harden Pharaoh's heart? Yes, he did, but only in the way that he means it here. God didn't take Pharaoh's heart, or let me put it like this. Pharaoh was not a tender-hearted, sweet fella who just wanted to turn to God and desired to turn to God and was so happy to have Moses come down into Egypt to deliver the children of Israel because Pharaoh wanted to do something for them. And then God hardened his heart, and it was mean of God to harden the heart of this wonderful, lovely Pharaoh. Well, if that's the way you read it, friends, then you're not reading this aright. Harden here actually means, it's a very figurative word, I'm told. It means like a rope that is twisted. It means God twisted the heart of Pharaoh. And why did he twist it? Well, he was going to squeeze out what was in it. The rebellion was in there, but he was covering it up all the time. You know, that is one of the things today that I guess makes a politician. Politician is really not to say what he thinks. He's to defer it. He's to find out how the people think. And he won't come out and say it. Yet, in his heart, he feels one way, but he won't speak out on that. And there are a great many people like that today. They compromise and won't come out on it. Actually, that's the position Pharaoh wanted to take. Pharaoh did not want to let the children of Israel go. Yet he wanted to appear as a very benevolent ruler. and wanted to be known as one who was very generous. Yet in this particular matter, he was hard. Well, God's going to make him come out with that. In other words, it's as if God's bringing him into court and making him. You know, there's certain men that have to be taken into court and made to do what they've agreed to do. And a man here in Los Angeles who's a contractor, he told me that he had to take a certain man into court and make him do the thing that he agreed that he would do. He wouldn't do it, but he took him into court. Now, that's exactly it. He hardened the man's heart. In other words, he made this man's heart firm to reveal what was really in it by his actions. Pharaoh had to face up to it, and that's what God is doing here to Pharaoh. That's what it means to harden Pharaoh's heart. And therefore, God sends Moses and Aaron in, and Pharaoh now is going to have to put it on the line. God's hailing him into court. God is saying, you're going to reveal the thing that is actually in your heart. You can't say one thing and do something else. God's going to force his hand in this particular matter. Now, that is the way that is to be understood, and not the idea that, dear old Pharaoh, he was a generous-hearted old fella. He's like old King Cole, who called for his, well, I can't even repeat that any longer, and he called for his Fiddler's Three. Just a jolly old King Cole. The fact of the matter is, Pharaoh is this kind of a man, and God's going to make him reveal it. And by the way, that's exactly what God's going to do with every individual. Someday when you come into his presence, you'll be seen as you really are. There'll be no more camouflage, nothing phony. You'll be just as you are. We shall know even as we're known then. And that is something that's rather frightening, is it not, for some of us? But this is a very important matter here for us to nail down at the very beginning. And I've taken time to do that here concerning this matter. And Pharaoh shall not hearken unto you, that I may lay my hand upon Egypt and bring mine armies and my people and the children of Israel out of the land of Egypt by great judgment. That's verse 4 of the 7th of Exodus. Now verse 5, and the Egyptians shall know that I am the Lord when I stretch forth mine hand upon Egypt and bring out the children of Israel from among them. In other words, Pharaoh will stand revealed, and then God will be revealed, and the Egyptians will know, and the children of Israel will have it confirmed, and Moses and Aaron will be justified. Verse 6, and Moses and Aaron did as the Lord commanded them, so did they. And Moses was 80 years old, and Aaron 83 years old, when they spake unto Pharaoh. You see, Aaron's 3 years older than Moses. Now verse 8, and the Lord spake unto Moses and unto Aaron, saying, when Pharaoh shall speak unto you, saying, show a miracle for you, then thou shalt say unto Aaron, take thy rod, cast it before Pharaoh, and it shall become a serpent. Now, what happens here is that they're to use Aaron's rod in this particular connection. And the thing Pharaoh will ask for is, where are your credentials? You come here before me to make this very excessive demand upon me. What are your credentials? And God says, now this will be your credential. That rod Moses had, you remember. Now we find here in verse 10, and Moses and Aaron went in unto Pharaoh, and they did so as the Lord had commanded. And Aaron cast down his rod before Pharaoh and before his servants, and it became a serpent. Now, the word serpent here, there's been some question about that, because there's not very much in Egypt on the snake as there is on other animals. And the word here actually is the word crocodile, for there were many of them in the Nile River and in many of the ponds in that day. I was told that there were quite a few that were still in that land. I didn't see any when I was there, but I was told they were there. Well, that's what you have here. You have a crocodile. The rod is changed to a crocodile. And you will find out all the way through this, we're dealing with a whole realm of zoology. That is, the gods of the Egyptians were animal or bird or something like that. And as Paul put it, they changed the glory of the uncorruptible God into an image made like to corruptible man and to birds and four-footed beasts and creeping things. And they symbolized, of course, everything. And they took an abstract idea and put it into concrete or into an image. And they had deities which represented every phase and function of life. They didn't miss a thing. And they had changed monotheism into polytheism. And as Sir Wallace Budge has put it like this, they believed in the existence of one great God, self-produced, self-existent, almighty, and eternal. But what happened was they held that this being was too great and mighty to concern himself with the affairs and destinies of human beings, and that he had permitted the management of this world to fall into the hands of hordes of gods and demons and good and bad spirits. That's what they believed. And that's the thing that Paul, you remember, found when he went to Athens. There was that monument to the unknown God. Man doesn't actually know the living and true God, worshiping all of these different things. And we find out now that here is this that is against already one of the gods of Egypt. The Hebrew word here is tannin, and is nowhere else in the Bible translated serpent, but right here in this particular section. It's rendered dragon over in Isaiah and Ezekiel, and it actually is satanic in its meaning. And that's the reason I suppose our translators translated it by the word serpent here. Well, regardless of that, and I'm not concerned about going into the meaning of Hebrew words here, other than just to make this statement that the thing that the Egyptians worshiped was the crocodile, among others. They didn't miss an animal, of course. And this animal occupied a very large place in the worship and the religion of Egypt. The god Sebek, S-E-B-E-K, was said to be incarnated in crocodiles. And Apep, A-P-E-P, was the perpetual arch enemy of all the solar gods, appeared in the form of a crocodile. Now, they had, for instance, a magical ritual that they went through in the temple of Amun-Ra at Thebes, and it was a ritual that attempted to destroy Apep. You see, he was a terrible monster that lived in the nethermost parts of heaven, and he endeavored every day to prevent the rising of the sun god Ra and to stir up lightning and thunder and tempests and storms and hurricanes and rain and to obscure the light of the sun by filling the sky with clouds and mists and fog and blackness. And this was actually a worship in Egypt and was a very prominent worship. And the very first thing, God now delivers a blow at this. Here, this rod now is changed into a crocodile. And what happened, though, and this is the amazing thing that happens when Moses and Aaron did this, verse 11, then Pharaoh also called the wise men and the sorcerers, now the magicians of Egypt. They also did in like manner with their enchantments. Now, they duplicated this miracle. I don't know how they did it. Don't ask me that. But Paul says over in 2 Timothy 3:8, and we've referred to this before, now as Jannes and Jambres withstood Moses, so do these also resist the truth. Men of corrupt minds reprobate concerning the faith. You see, they could duplicate it, and I think imitate it, by the way. But whatever it was, why, they made a pretty good show of it. Because of that, they resisted the living and true God. But God's not through with them, of course. Now, verse 12, for they cast down every man his rod, and they became crocodiles. But Aaron's rod swallowed up their rod. Now, that's the interesting thing. Now, they have worshipped the crocodile. But this rod in the hands of Aaron swallows up the other. And he hardened Pharaoh's heart that he hearkened not unto them, as the Lord had said. Instead of this, impressing Pharaoh. It didn't. It just hardened it. He was set in his way, and he just persisted in it. Now, verse 14, and the Lord said unto Moses, Pharaoh's heart is hardened. He refuseth to let the people go. Get thee unto Pharaoh in the morning. Lo, he goeth out unto the water, and thou shalt stand by the river's brink. Against he come, and the rod which was turned to a serpent, or to a crocodile, shalt thou take in thine hand. And thou shalt say unto him, The Lord God of the Hebrews hath sent me unto thee, saying, Let my people go, that they may serve me in the wilderness. And behold, hitherto thou wouldst not hear. Thus saith the Lord, In this thou shalt know that I am the Lord. Behold, I will smite with the rod that is in mine hand upon the waters which are in the river, and they shall be turned to blood. And the fish that's in the river shall die, and the river shall stink, and the Egyptians shall loathe to drink of the water of the river. And the Lord spake unto Moses, say unto Aaron, Take thy rod, stretch out thine hand upon the waters of Egypt, upon their streams, upon their rivers, upon their ponds, on the pools of water, and there may be blood throughout all the land of Egypt, both in vessels of wood, vessels of stone. Now, this is what they did. Moses and Aaron did so, as the Lord commanded. He lifted up his rod and smote the waters that were in the river, in the sight of Pharaoh, in the sight of the servants, and all the waters that were in the river were turned to blood. This is a blow, again, at the worship in Egypt. As we have indicated before, that this is called the first plague, by the way. The first miracle was the rod, of course. But here you have the Nile now turned to blood. And this river was sacred to Osiris. But that doesn't exhaust it all. Actually, the god of the Nile was Hapi, H-A-P-I. And the Egyptians depicted him in the form of a man with the breasts of a woman, which indicated that the god's powers of fertility and nourishment were there, you see. And there was a hymn that they sang in the temple of that day to Hapi. And it went something like this. Thou waterest the fields which Ra created. Thou art the bringer of food, the creator of all things. Thou fillest the storehouses. Thou hast care for the poor and needy. You see that the river was the lifeblood of the nation. But it had to be water to be lifeblood. Now it's blood, and it becomes death to them. And this is definitely, you see, judgment. Now, here's the amazing thing, friends. Verse 22, And the magicians of Egypt did so with their enchantments. And Pharaoh's heart was hardened. Neither did he hearken unto them, as the Lord had said. And Pharaoh turned and went into his house. Neither did he set his heart to this also. And all the Egyptians digged around about the river for water to drink, for they could not drink of the water of the river. And 7 days were fulfilled after that the Lord had smitten the river. This plague lasted for 7 days, and yet Pharaoh's not convinced because his own magicians were able to duplicate this. Don't ask me how they did it. I don't know. It's satanic, if you please. And I'm of the opinion we're beginning to see the manifestation of Satan again in our midst. We'll have occasion to talk about that later. But now, as we come to chapter 8, why we see again the next plague that's going to come upon the land of Egypt, and that's going to be the frogs. And the Lord spake unto Moses, Go unto Pharaoh, and say unto him, Thus saith the Lord, Let my people go, that they may serve me. And if thou refuse to let them go, behold, I'll smite all thy borders with frogs, and the river shall bring forth frogs abundantly. And they'll go up and come into thine house, into thy bedchamber, upon thy bed, into thy house of thy servants, from thy people, and into thine ovens, and into thy kneading troughs, yet in the kitchen even. And the frogs shall come up both on thee, and upon thy people, and upon all thy servants. And the Lord spake unto Moses, Say unto Aaron, Stretch forth thine hand with thy rod over the streams, over the rivers, over the ponds, and cause frogs to come up upon the land of Egypt. Now, next time, we're going to see this tremendous plague of frogs, and that there's more than meets the eye here, that these people also worship a frog goddess. It was the oldest. The mother goddess was a frog, by the way, that the Egyptians worshipped. We'll see that next time.
1: 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I'm Steve Schwetz, and I'll meet you back here next time as we continue our journey through the Bible.

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0: Welcome to Truth for Life, where we are wrapping up our study of the end times and the return of Christ. His death on the cross secured victory over sin and death, but does that mean we can live however we want while we wait for his return? What are we supposed to be doing in the meantime? Alistair Begg tackles these questions as we study from 1 Thessalonians chapter 5.
1: Until a person understands their predicament, there is no reason for gratitude at someone coming to save them. You remember I told you years ago how in the middle of the night in our previous house, all the fire brigade and ambulances and police cars from who know where came battering on our door in the middle of the night. And I ran down the stairs and answered the door and was confronted by flashing lights and sirens and policemen. And the policeman said, we've come to rescue you. And I said, but I don't need rescued. There's nothing wrong here. He said, oh, we must be at the wrong house. And then he went up the street to rescue somebody else. But if it had been the other way around, that I was sound asleep and the house was burning around me and I was in danger and I was unaware of my predicament, I may just the same have said, I don't need rescued. And the man would have said, don't you smell that burning? Don't you see those flames? Don't you see your predicament? I said, oh, goodness gracious, yes, I do. Save me. Now, you see, this is what had happened to the Thessalonians. First of all, someone had come, namely the Apostle Paul, and said, you know what? You have a predicament. And there is no possible way of getting yourself out of it. There is only one way to come out of it, and that is as a result of the intervening work of God, who in his great mercy has appointed you to salvation, which you will notice you received through our Lord Jesus Christ. Why is it that men and women do not cry out to be saved? Because they don't know there is anything from which they need to be saved. And when we remove the wrath of God from our preaching, we denude it of its importance, of its emphasis, and of its authority. And all we're left able then to say is, you know what? I think it'd be a good idea for you to believe in Jesus. I think you'd really like it, you know. I mean, I think you're lonely and you could go somewhere. I think you're upset and you could get calmed down. I think there's peace in this and there's joy in this. And a person says, yeah, I know, but there's peace and joy other places. You know, I can get calmed down other ways. I don't think I want to get into this. So they pass it by. But that's not the message that the Bible brings. The Bible doesn't suggest it. The Bible says, listen, you're in deep trouble. And I've got good news for you. God, he says, didn't appoint us to suffer wrath, but to receive salvation through our Lord Jesus Christ. He came to his own, says John in his opening prologue, and his own received him not, but to as many as received him, to them he gave power to become the sons of God, even to them that believe on his name. So that's what it means to be an evangelical Christian in part. It is to say to people, listen, because Jesus died on the cross, it doesn't mean you're automatically forgiven. You're not. That's why you don't feel forgiven. That's why you still feel guilty. That's why you go and do religious things and it doesn't meet the longings of your heart. Because Jesus died on the cross, it doesn't mean you're automatically set free. What do you need to do? You need to come to him personally, acknowledge your predicament, and ask him, by his mercy and his goodness, to remove you from your predicament. He appoints, we receive. And there is no other way to go. There is no other person to whom we may go. There is no other philosophy that can deal with the guilt and the stain of sin that needs to be removed. And all of this on the basis of his death. You will notice that. How do we receive salvation? Through our Lord Jesus Christ. And how does our Lord Jesus Christ grant salvation to us? On the basis of his death. He died for us, he says. Now, Paul doesn't work out the whole doctrine of the atonement here. He does it elsewhere. But when we compare scripture with scripture, we understand that Paul's clear emphasis is this, that the death of Jesus was on our behalf and it was for our benefit. Romans 6:23, the wages of sin is death, but the gift of God is eternal life through Jesus Christ our Lord. So do you want to continue to live your life drawing the wages of sin, or would you like to come to God and find the benefit of the gift of his eternal life? And the life that we now enter into is on the basis of his death. And the life into which we are brought is a life lived together with him. That's verse 10. He died for us so that what? Whether we're awake or asleep, we may live together with him. Loved ones, this is a tremendously important truth in Scripture. It's absolutely crucial for us as we seek to live our Christian lives. It was summarized and sung so helpfully for us together in the words of the great hymn, "My hope is built on nothing less than Jesus' blood and righteousness." And yet many of us have lived another week relying on the shifting, sinking sands of our own performance or our own feelings. So we determine how well we're doing in relationship to God on the basis of how we happen to be feeling, or how well we've been reading our Bible, or how many people we may have witnessed to, as if somehow or another by our good deeds, albeit Christian, conservative, evangelical, religious deeds, as if somehow or another by these things we make ourselves Christian and we ensure ourselves for heaven. It is on the basis of the fact that God has intervened in our life, shown us our predicament, brought us to himself through the power of his Son, died for our sins, raised for our justification, sent his Spirit to live within our lives, that we are able to say, "I understand it now. My Christianity is based not upon who I am or upon what I do, but it is based upon who Jesus is and what he has done. And there's all the difference in the world." It is a dreadful tyranny to seek to live a Christian life based on who I am and what I do, because who I am is wretched and what I do is worse. And if I take the performance of the last few days and base my hope of heaven on my performance, what solid ground is that to face eternity with? Not a lot. For we have erred and strayed from his ways like lost sheep. We have followed too much the devices and desires of our own hearts. And there is no health within us. So what are we going to do? We're going to plead the only thing we can ever plead. "Bold I shall stand in that great day," said Count Zinzendorf, "for who aught to my charge will lay, while through his blood absolved I am from sin and fear and guilt and shame." What do you do as a believer when sin comes into your life? What do you do as a believer when you are confronted by your guilt and by your proneness for rebellion and the pressing urgency towards disinterest in the things of God? To where do we run? There is only one place to which we might run, only one person to whom we might run. And this, you see, is the emphasis here. He's encouraging these dear, threatened Thessalonian believers to understand, listen, again, in Zinzendorf's words, "When from the dust of death I rise to claim my mansion in the skies, e'en then shall this be all my plea: Jesus has lived and died for me." The ground of our salvation is what Jesus has done upon the cross. The evidence of it is the outworking of it in our lives. I wonder, do you understand it? I wonder, loved ones, are you wearing your helmets? Or are you flying down the freeway of your Christian life with your hair blowing in the breeze, susceptible to every bump on the road, and tyrannized by the thought that you may fall off? Because if you fall off, you know if you hit your head, you're a goner. And every magazine article that comes your way, and every new theory that blows across your brain box, and every idea that comes walloping out of somebody's bookstore, you don't know where you are. I'll tell you why. Because you're not wearing your helmet. The devil comes to you, sows a thought in the back of your mind. It appears from nowhere. You say to yourself, "Goodness, what a heinous thought." While you're recognizing you have this horrible thought in your mind, a murderous thought perhaps, even the thought of your own suicide perhaps, even the thought of spiteful hatred towards someone that has come from nowhere to you, And while it's in your head, he comes to the front door of your head and he says, hey, excuse me, I believe you call yourself a Christian. How come you're having these dreadful, heinous thoughts? What do you say? This is what you say. I'm having dreadful, heinous thoughts because while sin no longer reigns in my life, it remains. And because you, stinko, devil-o, are around with your hordes and your fiendish schemes and your fiery darts and your devilish thoughts. But here's my answer. Yes, I had the thought. But the ground of my salvation is in what Jesus has done upon the cross. He defeated you at the cross. He died for my sins. He deals with that thought. And I look not to my own performance, but I look away to Jesus Christ. Rock of ages cleft for me, let me hide myself in thee. Let the water and the blood from thy riven side which flowed be of sin the double cure. Save me from its guilt and its power. All right, well, our time is gone. Let's just go to verse 11 and wrap this up. What's the progression of his thinking? Verse 8, he says, since we belong to the day, it is imperative that you stay awake, guard your heart, and keep your head. Why? Well, he says, because God did not appoint us to suffer wrath, but to receive salvation. And he died for us, so that whether we lie in the grave in our bodies, or whether we are walking the streets when we come, we may live together with him. There is nothing that can thwart the purpose and plan of God within our lives. Sickness may come, premature death may take us from a human perspective, all kinds of things may cross our path, but for the believer, we are safe. Neither angels, nor principalities, neither powers, neither sword, nor persecution, says Paul in Romans 8, can separate us from the love of God that is in Christ Jesus our Lord. It is the only relationship in all of life that is eternal in its dimensions. Neither marriage, nor parenthood, nor childhood, nor sibling relationships will last in the way that our relationship with the Lord Jesus will last. So what then is the implication of this? Well, he tells us in verse 11, what are we supposed to do with all this information? He says, this is what you're to do. I want you to encourage one another, and I want you to build each other up. Some of you may have a version where the word edify is found. Oikodemia is the Greek word. It means to build up. It's the same word that would be used for putting a building in place, constructing all those 2x4s and making sure that it stands fairly and safely, or from fishing, the mending of nets to put them all back so that there will be no holes when you go fishing the next time, or from orthopedics, the resetting of broken and fractured bones so that growth may proceed from there. Now, says Paul, I don't want the news of the coming of Jesus to be a source of embitterment or a source of confusion, but I want it to be a source of encouragement and a source of edification. Oh, you say, isn't that an amazing conclusion? I mean, you would think after he'd gone all along in these things, there would be some, you know, big, dramatic punchline. Jesus is coming back. I want you to understand this and this and this. Now, therefore, encourage one another and edify one another. Is that it? Yeah, that's it. Don't you think that's good? Couldn't you do with a little bit of encouragement? Wouldn't you like to be built up a little bit? The world's a tough spot to live, isn't it? Which of us comes in here this morning without some kind of battle scars from the week that is gone? Which of us emerges from the race of the Christian life without a few spikes in the shins? Without a few bruises when you take your shirt off and see your rib cage as a result of elbows? What do I need? What do you need? Encouragement. Where are you going to get encouragement from? From whom? Notice. From one another. Who's one another? The guy sitting next to you. The lady sitting behind you. The person sitting in front of you. My task is to teach the scriptures so that I might edify the saints so that you might do the works of ministry. When that starts to happen, I start to get real obsolete, and so do my colleagues. And we like that. Not because we're lazy, but because the penny is beginning to drop, and people are beginning to discover what's supposed to be happening here. That they don't have to go and see the man or the man. They just need to see one another. If we're going to do what the Bible says, encourage one another. There's people around you this morning who are frankly flat out discouraged. They are discredited. They are misunderstood. They are maligned. They feel as though they were attached to a combine harvester with a long rope and dragged through a hayfield for about 4.5 weeks. They have emerged bloody and bruised into the company of God's people. And they're not probably going to go away real strengthened as a result of, how are you? Fine. How are you? Fine. Fine. Fine. Good. Fine. Good. Fine. Fine. Fine. Good. Fine. Fine. Forget it. Now, that doesn't mean we're all going to run out and trip over one another, say, excuse me, could you just stand still here? I want to edify you for a moment. Excuse me, here comes some encouragement is about to come your way. But what it does mean is this, in simple ways, and not as a result of an elite group retaining the prerogative, we can reciprocate the necessities of life to one another. Supporting, caring, encouraging, comforting are ministries which belong to all the members of Christ's body. Don't tell me you don't know what to do in this church. Don't tell me you can't find a ministry in this church. That is absolutely bogus. I'll give you a ministry right here. And when you finish this one, you come back and I'll give you another one. Okay? As of today, commit yourself to being an encourager in church. That will be my ministry. Well, what'll I do? You figure it out. Where will I go? You figure it out. Who will I do it to? Anyone you want to. And you got a whole group to work with. How are you going to do it? Well, you can smile. That would help. Some of you can hug, cards, squeezes, slaps, shakes, milkshakes, tears, listening. But let me tell you how you really do it. Back in verse 18 of chapter 4, therefore encourage each other with these words. These words. If you say, well, why am I supposed to read the Bible? Why do I have to read the Bible every day? Well, it's food for your soul. No army can march on an empty stomach. It's a lamp for your path. You shouldn't go out without a map. You'll just get totally lost. It's the way that God has decided to communicate to you and declare his love and guidance and faithfulness to you in your life. Therefore, it's imperative that you hear him speak to you on a daily basis. And also, it is the source of your instruction and edification in the lives of other people. So we are to encourage one another with the Word of God. So when we read the Word of God, one of the ways in which we can appropriate it to ourselves is simply to say, here's something that I can use to encourage somebody. I read Psalm 46, let's say, and I opened it up and it said, God is our refuge and strength, a very present help in trouble. Therefore, we will not fear though the earth be removed and though the mountains be cast into the depths of the sea. And at 11 o'clock, somebody phoned up and told you that their daughter found a tumor in their uterus and they were going to have a test following on Monday. What are you going to say to them? We see, if you never read your Bible and you never read Psalm 46, verses 1 and 2, you're sure not going to use that. But if you did, you might just say, you know what? I could encourage you. Psalm 46, let me read it to you on the phone. It strengthens. It builds up. It encourages. The Thessalonians' needs were like our needs. They were personal. They were pastoral. And the answer to their needs, theological. The true pastor must always be a good theologian. I get worried when I hear guys tell me, you know, I'm not a theologian. I know what they mean by that, I think. But if they mean by that, you know, I'm not getting into Christian doctrine and you know, explaining the Bible and stuff, we ought to be really concerned. Because I have nothing else to say to you except Christian doctrine and theology. Come and ask my advice, my encouragement. The only reason to listen to me is if it comes out of this book. You want to be a Christian counselor? I'll tell you how to be a Christian counselor. You know what a Christian counselor is? It is someone who is able to skillfully understand and apply the Word of God to the needs and longings and hopes and aspirations of people around him. And the reason that we are fleshed out so much in the way of professionalism is not solely due to the depth of the needs of people, although I recognize there are many and there is need for skillful care in many cases, but it partly is because maybe we need to do a little better on 1 Thessalonians 5 and 11. Therefore, encourage one another and build each other up. Well, you know, I don't think I'll come to the communion service tonight. I just don't feel like it. Yeah, I know you don't feel like it, but 1 Thessalonians 5:11 says you're supposed to encourage one another and build one another up. Well, this would be a good chance to do that. Yeah, I think I'll be there. I don't know who the people are getting baptized. They don't know me. They don't need me. Yeah, they do. And since you've been called to encourage one another and edify one another and build one another up, you wouldn't want to miss a chance like that, would you? You wouldn't want to miss the chance to take somebody who has been brought from darkness into light, has been made a child of the day, is struggling to make their way through life, is coming out of the buffetings of a week, is trying to find their understanding of the scriptures and make progress, and they put one foot in front of the other, they fall down on their faces, and they're looking around for somebody just to pick them up and set them on. You wouldn't want to miss a chance to obey the Bible, would you? Loved ones, God's word has been given to us, not simply to increase our knowledge, but to change our lives. And the emphasis here is real clear. The Jesus who is coming back is the same one who died for us and rose again. The coming King is our crucified and risen Savior. Therefore, we've got nothing to fear. And the ultimate reason for boldness on the day when he comes doesn't lie in who we are, but lies in who he is. P.S. You'll never know who you are till you find out who he is. And some of you are spending all your time trying to find yourself, and then you'll go look for him. I want to tell you, meet him. You'll find yourself.
0: 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I'm Bob Lapine. How can we be certain the Gospels are historical fact and not simply fabricated stories like Greek mythology? We'll hear the evidence tomorrow. The Bible teaching of Alistair Begg is furnished by Truth for Life, where the learning is for living.
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0: Now we read together from the Bible, the New Testament book of Hebrews, beginning with chapter 1. God, after he spoke long ago to the fathers and the prophets in many portions and in many ways, in these last days has spoken to us in his Son, whom he appointed heir of all things, through whom also he made the world. And he is the radiance of his glory, and the exact representation of his nature, and upholds all things by the word of his power. When he had made purification of sins, he sat down at the right hand of the majesty on high, having become as much better than the angels, as he has inherited a more excellent name than they. For to which of the angels did he ever say, "You are my son, today I have begotten you"? And again, "I will be a father to him, and he shall be a son to me"? And when he again brings the firstborn into the world, he says, "And let all the angels of God worship him." And of the angels he says, "Who makes his angels winds, and his ministers a flame of fire." But of the Son he says, "Your throne, O God, is forever and ever, and the righteous scepter is the scepter of his kingdom. You have loved righteousness and hated lawlessness. Therefore God, your God, has anointed you with the oil of gladness above your companions. And you, Lord, in the beginning laid the foundation of the earth, and the heavens are the works of your hands. They will perish, but you remain, and they all will become old like a garment, and like a mantle you will roll them up. Like a garment they will also be changed, but you are the same, and your years will not come to an end." But to which of the angels has he ever said, "Sit at my right hand until I make your enemies a footstool for your feet"? Are they not all ministering spirits sent out to render service for the sake of those who will inherit salvation? Hebrews chapter 2. For this reason, we must pay much closer attention to what we have heard, so that we do not drift away from it. For if the word spoken through angels proved unalterable, and every transgression and disobedience received a just penalty, how will we escape if we neglect so great a salvation? After it was at the first spoken through the Lord, it was confirmed to us by those who heard, God also testifying with them, both by signs and wonders, and by various miracles, and by gifts of the Holy Spirit according to his own will. For he did not subject to angels the world to come, concerning which we are speaking. But one is testified somewhere, saying, "What is man that you remember him? Or the Son of Man that you are concerned about him? You have made him for a little while lower than the angels. You have crowned him with glory and honor, and have appointed him over the works of your hands. You have put all things in subjection under his feet. For in subjecting all things to him, he left nothing that is not subject to him. But now we do not yet see all things subjected to him. But we do see him who was made for a little while lower than the angels, namely Jesus, because of the suffering of death, crowned with glory and honor, so that by the grace of God he might taste death for everyone. This is The Word, reading from the Bible without comment. I'm Nicholas Hope. Listen again next time for more from the Scriptures.
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2: With SRN News, I'm Rich Thomason in Washington. Aviation safety investigators are at the scene of the deadly cargo plane crash in South Florida. Miami-Dade Fire Chief Ray Jadala says at least five people were killed when the Amazon Boeing 767 overshot a runway at Miami International Airport.
3: The airplane did strike a couple of vehicles that required a couple of victims that were actually trapped in the vehicles. So a complex extrication with our technical rescue team started to occur. In addition to that, we had a very complex fire. Engine compartments that were on fire, including a search and rescue of the pilot and co-pilot that were trapped in this aircraft.
2: Several of those hospitalized are in critical condition. The Trump administration is renewing its appeal to the U.S. Supreme Court, asking the justices to allow new guidelines for mail-in ballots in time for the midterm elections. SRN News.
4: When the bottom drops out of life, when pain arrives uninvited and refuses to leave, we're tempted to ask, where is God in all of this? But what if suffering isn't the enemy we've always assumed it to be? What if our deepest hurts are actually clearing our vision, sharpening the things that matter most? Today on Insight for Living, Chuck Swindoll returns to the ancient story of Job to uncover priorities worth recommitting to, truths that hold firm even when everything else gives way. Chuck titled his message, A Recommitment to Things That Matter.
5: You'll remember we are in Job, and I'd like to read a few selected sections from the 27th and 28th chapters of Job. Great book of wisdom, mysterious book in many ways, leaves us hanging, this good man with such dreadful events that capsized his world and it absolutely ruined his family life as his 10 children were taken. He was left with his wife, who herself became disillusioned and full of grief, and then with three friends to begin with, who gave him more of their mind than they could afford to lose. And then once they were silenced, it's like an interlude. When you get to chapter 27, it's like a little interlude where he has time to think for himself. And that this goes through 31, chapter 31. And then a fourth friend comes on the scene named Elihu, who, again, delivers what's on his mind. But I want to read just a few verses from Job 27 during this interlude, and then 28. Verse 1 of Job 27, then Job continued his discourse and said, as God lives, who has taken away my right, and the Almighty who has embittered my soul for as long as life is in me, and the breath of God is in my nostrils, my lips certainly will not speak unjustly, nor will my tongue mutter deceit. Far be it from me that I should declare you right. Till I die, I will not put away my integrity from me. Verse 11, I will instruct you in the power of God. What is with the Almighty, I will not conceal. Behold, all of you have seen it. Why then do you act foolishly? Across the page, chapter 28, verse 1, surely there is a mine for silver and a place where they refine gold. Iron is taken from the dust and copper is smelted from rock. Man puts an end to darkness, and to the farthest limit he searches.

0: and to find out what it refers to, verse 12, wisdom. But where can wisdom be found? Where is the place of understanding? Man does not know its value, nor is it found in the land of the living. The deep says, it is not in me. And the sea says, it is not with me. Verse 20. Where then does wisdom come from? And where is the place of understanding? Verse 28. And to man he said, behold, the fear of the Lord, that is wisdom. And to depart from evil is understanding.
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0: Suffering helps us straighten out our priorities. Interestingly, the deeper the pain, often the clearer the vision, and the more crisp are the priorities that come as a result of our hurting. On the first anniversary of 9/11, you, like I, read various testimonies of real people who were touched in a real way by that very real series of atrocities. One surviving New York cop said, as a result of the atrocities, I no longer take our liberty for granted. A middle-aged widow whose husband was killed in the World Trade Center was quoted as saying, I now hug my children and always tell them I love them every morning and every night before we go to bed. One 48-year-old stockbroker admitted, I've decided to hold my business and my career much more loosely, and my family and friends have become much more important. By the way, he lost several friends and many clients on 9/11. Suffering helps us straighten out our priorities. Pastor John Piper has written a book recently that I have come across. It's a book to fellow pastors. It's called Brothers, We Are Not Professionals. I love the title. In it, he talks about suffering. I quote, sometimes massive suffering comes so close to home that for a brief season, the fog of our foolish security clears. And we can see the sheer precipice of eternity one step away. He adds, those are good times for pastoral realism. Oh, how hollow much of our lives and ministry seem in those moments. The last thing we regret then is being less professional. I think the same is true in the business world. I cannot recall ever hearing one once successful professional person now struggling with cancer saying while lying on the bed, I wish I had spent more time at the office. If Job could speak today, I think he would verify all of this. Stop and remember. Once his children were taken in that freak tornado, and his business went belly up as a result of a cataclysmic series of events, and his health went south, covering his body with boils, and a fever rose to dangerous levels. We never hear Job lamenting his missing the turn of a deal, or longing for a fat contract that would enlarge his camel caravan business. Never once. You don't think about that when you're where Job was. Suffering helps us straighten out our priorities. Therefore, I am now convinced suffering is not an enemy, it is a friend. Not until we embrace it as such will we glean its benefits. I think by now Job has begun to

0: grasp some of the benefits. I think he now has been brought back to the things that he can recommit himself to. Interestingly, it didn't begin to happen until his friends stopped talking. They showed up, they blamed, they, if you will, even spoke sarcastically with ridicule. They pointed fingers, they lectured, they unloaded a portion of their mind they couldn't afford to lose. And by the time they finally were quiet, it all began to distill in Job's mind to the point where he, in this little interlude, began to put things together. I am learning in my years on this earth that one of the benefits of getting sick or going through times of suffering is that your focus is automatically vertical because you have to lie down horizontal. Charles Spurgeon, the great pulpiteer of London for so many years, was a flashpoint of controversy. And the newspapers and the periodicals took him on full bore. Normally, he could hold his own, but there was one occasion when it began to get the best of him. All of us have our breaking point. His wife noticed a depression that was beginning to come over him. She became concerned for him that he not lose his zeal and not miss the opportunities that were his even while going through such hard times. And so she pulled from a portion of the Beatitudes, the section that reads, "Blessed are you when all people say all manner of evil against you. Bless and curse not. Great will be your reward." And she wrote it out in hand, by hand, on a large piece of paper, and she taped it on the ceiling of their bedroom. And he turned over in the morning, woke up, blinked his eyes, and read, "Blessed are you." And all, he really focused vertically on what God was saying. I think that's such a wonderful, wonderful idea. When we are flat on our back, the only way to look is up. And he stopped licking his wounds, and like Job, he began to be preoccupied with thoughts of God. For example, as you get into chapter 27 of Job, you will notice in the first 13 verses, no less than 10 times he refers to the name of God. Verse 2, "As God lives, who has taken away my right, and the Almighty." Verse 3, "As long as life is in me and the breath of God is in my nostrils." Verse 8, "What is the hope of the godless when he is cut off, when God requires his life? Will God hear his cry when distress comes upon him? Will he take delight in the Almighty?" Another reference. "Will he call on God?" Verse 11, "I will instruct you in the power of God. What is with the Almighty I will not conceal." Again in verse 13, this is the portion of a wicked man from God. "And the inheritance which tyrants receive from the Almighty." It is God. It is the Almighty. It is the Lord. It is God. Over and over and over again. I count no less than 10 references in those first 13 verses, which gives me the first of five priorities that I think are worth remembering. Job's priorities as of this point in his life. Thinking God's thoughts is our highest goal. Thinking God's thoughts is our highest goal. I've sometimes referred to this as thinking theologically, thinking biblically. That's why I'm such a proponent of scripture memory. You can never think more acutely God's thoughts than when you quote back to him or to life situations God's word. A.W. Tozer put it very wisely. "What comes into our minds when we think about God is the most important thing about us." What do you think about when you think about God? I remember as a little boy thinking of God as the north wind, beard, cheeks puffed out, blowing the wind. because that's what I saw on the old maps, the ancient maps that showed this presence blowing the wind of the sails of the ship and whatever. Cynthia and I know a friend who lives in China, and he sent us an email this past week. Because of his love for the Lord, I wasn't surprised to hear him say, as he described things getting a little bit darker and a little more uneasy there, he adds, but we are not at all afraid. So many words, he writes, my confidence in the sovereign hand of God keeps me from being afraid. What you think about God tells others a great deal about you. What do you think about God? Do you see him as the one who gives breath in your nostrils, the very giver of life? Do you see him as the one who will call all into judgment someday? Do you see him as the Almighty? Do you acknowledge his power is greater than any power that you would ever witness on this earth? It makes all the difference in the world in how you view life. Think of Job's situation. He is bankrupt. He is childless. He is friendless. His body is covered with boils. He's living with a high fever, intense pain. He is misunderstood. He is blamed. He is rejected. How in the world does he go on? His view of God keeps him going, and not what others are telling him. He recommits himself to things that matter. In a swirl of humanistic thinking, which he is given by the three friends, Eliphaz and Bildad and Zophar, he's turned that off, and he is now focused on the things of God. I love that kind of thinking. In fact, he says, because he is so focused, he will not pad the record. He will not speak deceitfully. He will not tell them what is not true. That brings us to the second. Go back to verse 3. As long as life is in me and the breath of God is in my nostrils, my lips certainly will not speak unjustly. Nor will my tongue mutter deceit. Far be it from me that I should declare you right. Till I die, I will not put away my integrity from me. Second priority. Walking in integrity is the only way to live. The first, thinking God's thoughts is our highest goal. The second, walking in integrity is the only way to live. He won't skate. He won't fake it. He won't deceive them. He will not lie. He will tell them the truth. One of the most refreshing and reassuring kind of people to meet are those who have gained control of their tongues. You meet one about every decade. It's the last thing that seems to get under control. I think it's the strongest muscle in our body. I had a physician talked to me after the first service, and he said, by the way, don't be hesitant in saying that anatomically it's true. The muscle makeup of the tongue makes it the strongest muscle in the body. The muscles work, and he described it for me medically, and then he said, but the muscles of the tongue work altogether differently. Most likely is anatomically the strongest muscle in the body. I had reference to, obviously, the verbal a part of it, but he said, no, anatomically, it's the strongest. You got a strong muscle in your mouth, and so do I. Therefore, he says, verse 4, my lips will be lips of integrity. I will not speak unjustly. My tongue will not mutter deceit. I will talk truth. Far be it from me that I should declare you right, because I believe you are wrong. And for me to call wrong right is not the good use of my tongue. It's not integrity. I hold fast my righteousness and will not let go. My heart does not reproach any of my days. What a way to live, huh? What a remarkable way to live. You get to the third priority when you get down to verse 13, to the end of this chapter. And it's a bit of a relief, by the way. Somewhere in the middle of this chapter, Job changes the subject and moves toward the subject of the wicked. He leaves his testimony, and he begins to talk about the wicked. Verse 12, behold, all of you have seen it. Why then do you act foolishly? This is the portion of a wicked man from God, and the inheritance which tyrants receive from the Almighty. Though his sons are many, meaning the sons of a tyrant, they are destined for the sword. His descendants will not be satisfied with bread. His survivors will be buried because of the plague. Their widows will not be able to weep, though he piles up silver like dust. It's the picture of the wicked getting wealthy. He piles up silver like dust and prepares garments as plentiful as the clay. He may prepare it, but the just will wear it. Isn't that a great line? He may wind up with more clothes in his closet, but he'll have to will them to us. The righteous will wind up getting them. The old nonsense that's framed around license plates, he who dies with the most toys wins. Wrong. He who dies with the most toys passes them off to the righteous, and the righteous get to enjoy them. In fact, look at how he describes the house. He has built his house like the spider's web, or as the hut which the watchman has made. You ever notice how spiders build their webs in the flimsiest of places? And all you got to do is walk through them and you tear down their house. Now, we've got the most diligent spider in North Dallas at our home. In front of our house, he builds that house every day. In fact, when we walk through the web in the morning, you get it on your mouth and you get it on your ears. And Cynthia now says, did you walk through the web today? We came in last night, walked through the web. He now builds it during the day and we come back in. I want to meet that guy someday. He builds this house all over the place and you walk right there. It's just as flimsy as a spider's web. What's Job saying? What's the third priority? Realizing that wrong will not ultimately triumph. Realizing that wrong will not ultimately triumph brings us a sense of justice. What a relief that is, that the wicked are building houses of a spider's web. Verse 19, he lies down rich, but never again. He opens his eyes and it is no more. I love the proverb that says, won't you set your eyes on that which is not? For riches certainly make themselves wings. They fly away as an eagle toward heaven. There go the riches. So it is with the wicked. You say, what do you mean a wicked? Mine flew away in the last couple of years as well. Riches don't hang around, do they? And when the wicked get rich, he says, they will not ultimately triumph. Rest assured, God knows. God keeps the right record. He knows what he's about. He knows who is righteous and who is wicked. He's keeping the score. It's easy for that to get confused if you watch too much CNN. Okay, let me just say it. Be very discerning what you watch and what you read. Be very sure that the source is reliable. There are still some very straight-thinking people inside the Beltway. Not a lot of them, but there are still some who are still thinking straight. It's a pleasure at times to hear from some. Reminds me that the wicked will not ultimately triumph. Straight thinking. You won't read it in most newspapers or the periodicals that you and I take that come to our home every week or see it on your basic television newscasts. That's too extreme. No, that's straight thinking. In a world that's gotten foggy and fuzzy, it's important to think straight. Why am I yelling? I thought the other day when I was walking by my son's office and he was playing a tape of one of my messages, and I thought, let me get this door shut. And I thought, I am starting to sound more like my daddy every day. I remember looking at my dad thinking, get a life, Dad, come on. You know what I think? I think I've begun to see things clearer than I've ever seen them in my life. Now, I don't say that out of pride. I say that out of enormous gratitude. And I find myself wrong about something every day. Doesn't mean I'm always right. But on this subject, I'm right. This is right. Ladies and gentlemen, listen. It is merely a spider's web, albeit that spider bites. It's ugly. And the webs are numerous. But the great priority is that I realize that wrong will not ultimately triumph, that in the end, God wins. And the mystery, as it begins to unfold and truth begins to emerge, we will realize his plan is right. James Russell Lowell put it so well, truth forever on the scaffold, wrong forever on the throne. Stay on the scaffold. Keep thinking straight. Keep forming priorities from the Word of God. Spend less time in the papers and more time in the Scriptures. Let God give you your agenda and help you think through how to interpret the events of our times.
1: In the end, God wins. That's a comforting truth to carry into this day. When headlines unsettle us, when circumstances seem to tilt toward the wicked, we can rest in the quiet confidence that wrong will not have the final word. This is Insight for Living, and Chuck Swindoll is reminding us to spend less time reflecting on the news cycle and more time in the Scriptures, letting God set our agenda. Chuck titled his message, A Recommitment to Things That Matter. It's number 14 in a 22-part collection of messages taking us through the Old Testament story of Job. To access these messages, go to insight.org/broadcast. Insight for Living is pleased to provide companion resources for every study that Chuck presents, and this biographical series on Job is no different. For instance, Chuck wrote a practical book that pairs naturally with this study. His book is titled Finding God When the World's on Fire. You see, suffering has a way of stripping away every answer we thought we had. Our misery has a way of testing our assumptions, the belief that following the rules means we're spared from heartache. Well, Job discovered something better than easy answers. He discovered a God who shows up in the dark, and so can you. 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
6: Hi, this is Jim Daly from Focus on the Family. 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
9: Charles said it was horrible. He said it was the worst thing you could ever imagine. And he said, in fact, it was so horrible that when I went to kindergarten, I looked at this girl and I said, I gotta get out of my house. I don't know what to do. And she said, pray.
6: The friend.
9: The friend said, pray.
6: And these are five-year-olds.
9: Yeah. Mm-hmm.
7: That's Michelle Ablard describing the terrible plight of an abused child who ended up in foster care and then, through a series of miracles, ended up in her home and today is Michelle's adopted son. This is Focus on the Family with Jim Daly, and we're going to hear more of this incredible story, and then we're going to be asking you to prayerfully consider how you might help one of the tens of thousands of orphans living in foster care right now. Thanks for joining us. I'm John Fuller.
6: You know, John, one of our core values here at the ministry is the value of children. And we believe children are a heritage from the Lord and a blessing. And that's why so many of our programs are devoted to parenting and making sure parents are doing the best job they can do to raise the next generation. And what a calling it is to raise the next generation. I know moms are going, man, is this worth it? Yes, it's worth it. I've seen it with my own boys. Gene poured into them. I poured into them too, but Gene was the backbone of those boys getting a good foundation. And we live in a fallen world, and many kids today grew up in broken families. I grew up in a broken family. I was the foster kid way back when, and that was in fourth, fifth grade. And you know, I ended up moving in with my brother, who was a young man who married his pregnant teen wife, and that had a whole thing too.
7: But
6: that was junior high and high school. So I've come from that brokenness. And here's the one thing that's amazing. God is there for you. And he's a father to the fatherless, and he is close to the brokenhearted and saves those crushed in spirit. And I think one thing, when your family breaks apart, you are crushed in spirit. But the Lord is there to say, come with me, and restores that brokenness. And today's program is about that.
7: Yeah, we've got a remarkable story for you about a school teacher who had a heart for children, and God pushed her to become involved in foster parenting. And this is really inspirational, and I think it's going to be life-changing for a number of our listeners. Michelle Ablard is in the studio with us. She's been a grade school teacher and educational specialist for over 25 years now. In 2017, Michelle became certified as a foster care parent, and that began an unexpected journey toward adoption of her now two children, Charles and Jean. And she's captured her story in a little book called Faith Builds a Family, A Journey of Faith, Hope, and Healing.
6: Michelle, welcome to Focus on the Family.
9: Well, thank you.
6: I love your story, and it's close to my heart, like I said, in the middle. But first of all, teachers were so important to me growing up. I think it was the structure I was looking for, because my home life was so void of structure. I had an alcoholic father, and my mom, you know, did what she could do, but it was falling apart. And, you know, I think going to school just was it for me, and I could excel in there, and I felt confident in there. And teachers, for whatever reason, they just took an interest in me and loved on me, which was awesome. It gave me a certain confidence that I don't think I had otherwise. But that was all teachers. So on behalf of all those other teachers, thank you for doing what you've done and what you do every day. And I just think it's a great thing. You talk about being an ordinary school teacher with dogs and a mortgage, and that's what you thought your life would be like. And then
9: very routine.
6: You get into this you get into this situation. What was the nudge that God gave you to get into foster care?
9: Well, it was interesting because I did have dogs and a mortgage, and I got in my car every day and drove to work, and it was routine.
6: Yeah.
9: And some days I would show up at work and be, how did I get here? Did I run any red lights? Or, you know, because all of a sudden it was so routine. But one day in particular, I'll never forget, I was driving to work and I just felt inside my spirit. I've never had God speak verbally to me, but I felt deep in my spirit, quit your job.
6: Out of nowhere.
9: Out of nowhere.
6: That is how God speaks to us.
9: Out of nowhere. You know,
6: what did I do?
9: And at that time, they were like having lists of teachers that were going to be laying off and things because districts just didn't have the funding at that point from the state. And I said, quit my job. That's funny. You know, so I just went on to work like nothing. And I kept feeling that all week. Wow. You know, I felt just conviction, quit your job. And I was like, okay, this isn't making sense. So I walked into school one day and with the staff that I just loved, and I loved being there. It had been my home for 16 years, you know. And I walked in. I was under so much conviction. I just blurted at everyone I saw, I feel like I need to quit.
10: Wow.
9: And they just laughed. You know, that helped me feel better then inside, because I was pretty much ignoring what I knew I should do.
6: And what's so critical in this is the way God sews this together. So you did quit. You did get another job. And it was actually, you got paid more.
9: I did.
6: So that was good. But something happens in that second grade class that you're teaching. Tell us what happened.
9: Yeah, so it was, and that's another amazing thing, that I was working with all struggling readers, and there was this little girl. Her name was Jean in that group, and she was balding, and the smell was horrible. You know, and we saw red flags. We always saw red flags.
6: Sure.
9: But they're so good at covering things up that you can't just call the state on a red flag, and you have to have something. So she was very unlovable. And after, you know, at that point, I'd been in the classroom 17 years, and I knew that the most unlovable were the ones who needed the most love.
6: Right.
9: And so I went home every night and prayed, God, help me to love this child.
6: Yeah.
9: But God has definitely taught me to love that child.
6: Well, and again, what you're describing is common with kids that are, you know, have very difficult trauma at home.
9: Mm-hmm. Yep.
6: It's not unusual.
9: We knew there was something.
6: Yeah.
9: You know, and that's another thing that you had mentioned, that the boundaries, you know, the consistency. And so that was their safe place where they could do that kind of stuff, because they knew that we would consistently love them while disciplining them.
6: No, it's so good. But in your book, Faith Builds a Family, you share a story about the day you agreed to become a foster parent for Jean, this little girl that kind of captured you.
9: Yes.
6: I mean, to be loved, and you knew the need for her to be loved. And then her older brother, Charles, also. Describe that first night when they were dropped off, and you're fostering at this point. So you're certified, and then the kids come along. Something Jean and I have experienced as well.
9: Yeah.
6: I think we had about 15 foster kids come through our house. And it's an interesting, that first experience is interesting.
9: It's
6: because you don't know
9: scary.
6: What to expect. You're just on the porch going, okay, here they come.
9: It's scary,
6: so,
9: you know.
6: So, yeah, what happened?
9: I knew who was coming, which was beautiful.
6: That's even better.
9: You know, but I also knew who was coming, which was also scary because I knew who.
6: That's true.
9: I had worked with her, you know, and I'm like, they were completely terrified when they were walking up. It was like the weight of the world was on their shoulders. And I come to the door, and they look up, and they start just screaming, "It's Miss Ablard!"
6: That's kind of cool.
9: Yeah. So then I open the door, and they were just so they ran everywhere. And I'm thinking, what did I get myself?
6: Well, that's the beginning. They got to check out the domain.
9: They were so excited, just amazing.
7: And their ages at this time were
9: 7 and 8.
7: Okay. Mm-hmm. Wow.
6: And they're in the foster system, and there's a distinction. So the state is hopeful that there can be some work with the parents, the birth parents, that they could get to a healthier place, and hopefully there's intervention. But that is, you know, for the 343,000 kids in foster care, about 77,000, the parental rights have been terminated. Mm-hmm. These kids, their parental rights had not been terminated yet.
9: No.
6: But so they're in the system. This is hopefully a temporary thing to where the parents can get their act together. Mm-hmm. And this is going on in every state in the U.S.
9: Yeah.
6: I mean, that is the idea. And they really, the state works hard for reunification, sometimes to a fault, to be honest, because those parents aren't going to be able to get the bad behavior corrected.
9: Yeah.
6: And then that's when the court steps in, they terminate parental rights, and that's where you have 77,000 who are available for adoption. And just describe these kids particularly, what they were facing. How long were they in the foster system? When did they become available for adoption?
9: We went through actually years I think it was 4.5 years.
10: Mm-hmm. So there was visitation occurring?
9: Visitation started after 9 months. The abuse in their home was so horrific. But due to state laws, they had to start at least trying to work on reunification. So they started visits. And Charles immediately started having physical problems, neurological. He looked like he was having seizures, and his arms would fly everywhere. And he doesn't remember the details of the abuse. It was so horrific. But he, it comes out in his body. Yeah. And, you know, that's another thing that they learned early on, how to advocate for themselves. And he...
10: Survival.
9: Yeah, he wrote... he went and made a video for the judge begging, please don't ever make me go see them again. And the judge granted his wishes, and he was free to never see them again.
10: Wow.
9: He said, it's just too... It's doing too much to... I can't heal. Gene went to see the parents a little while longer, and it was through a few conversations that she revealed that she was afraid to tell them that she didn't want to see them anymore, that they would hurt her because they still had that hold on her.
10: Sure. You know, the thing that's so hard to grasp is it's one, a beautiful thing. Children have an amazing capacity to forgive their flawed parents. I mean, I did. And I know that feeling. You still love your dad. You still love your mom, even though they're not healthy parents.
9: Yep.
10: Oftentimes, those parents were abused as children.
9: Yep.
10: And it's a repetitive cycle that occurs. And so we need to recognize that. In Jean's case, your daughter, she was having fantasy escapes.
9: Yep.
10: Describe that, because that, again, is a tool of survival.
9: Yeah. I mean, her dream was that one day she would be able to sit on the couch and snuggle with her mom. That was her dream, that her mom would actually wrap her in her arms and snuggle with her. And she thought that with these parenting classes that they were going to be better, you know, and that was her dream. She continued with the family visits just for a short while after. She would go off into her closet afterwards, and I would hear her talking, and she'd be off in a completely different world.
10: So in that context, what were, you know, some of the attitude adjustment that you needed to have, expectation adjustments?
9: A lot of patience.
10: Yeah.
9: You know, and just sit there and wait for her to come out of it and just say, hey, what were you doing? And that was how she coped. Yeah. She would completely leave the situation completely. Another thing is, you know, we had good therapists, and a good therapist brings the foster mom in at the end, or dad. Yeah. So that's how we worked through a lot of it. A lot of it, I think, it was just her feeling safe.
10: Right,
9: and once
10: totally.
9: She started to feel safe, she no longer disappeared into another world.
10: Yeah.
9: And she's never gone there since.
10: That's one of the best rewards, and I experienced that, Jean and I, with some of the foster kids that came in with food insecurity issues, stuttering. I mean, these are things that occur because the kids have been traumatized.
9: Yeah.
10: And there's no box that says perfect child.
9: No.
10: You know, that you can select from.
9: Mm-hmm.
10: They all come typically with issues. And then the question is how do you do the things you need to do to give that child confidence and security? The one that I experienced with it was a 2-year-old boy, and he came in, stuttered, and he would sit for breakfast, and Mr. Jim, you know, can I have cereal? And I give him a bowl of cereal. Can I have toast? I give him toast. Can I have a pancake? I give him a pancake. This went on for like 3 or 4 weeks every morning. And I just did what he would ask for. And one day it just ended. And he asked for a bowl of cereal and nothing else. And the other thing is, the stuttering stopped at the same moment. It's like you could then speak clearly. It was like a total God thing. Just those things, those insecurities, and the fact that he knew he could have access to food anytime he wanted, made such a difference for him emotionally. Tell us about the plea that Charles made to God when he was in kindergarten, the prayer he said.
9: This gives me chills. I mean, this is,
10: and
9: the
10: this
9: Bible
10: is Gene's
9: says,
10: brother.
9: Yes, the Bible says, faith of a mustard seed. You can tell that mountain to move and it will move. And we were, it was Christmas time, and the kids had lived with me since Halloween. So Christmas Eve service. My brother, Michael, did a lot with us at the beginning there. He really helped Charles a lot come out of his shell.
10: Mm-hmm. And he's a therapist?
9: Spent a lot of time.
10: Or?
9: No, no. We did have a therapist friend, though.
10: Okay. All right.
9: Jamie, who...
10: Okay, Jamie.
9: She's still... She's like a sister, yeah. You know, you become very close to the counselors when you start foster care.
7: Mm-hmm, right, yeah.
9: But, yeah, we were driving home from Christmas Eve service. It was their, you know, their first time. They were all dressed up. And so we were driving home, and my brother said, tell us what life was like for you guys back then. And Charles said, you know, I'll never forget it. Charles said it was horrible. He said it was the worst thing you could ever imagine. And he said, in fact, it was so horrible that when I went to kindergarten, I looked at this girl and I said, I gotta get out of my house. I don't know what to do. And she said, pray.
10: The friend.
9: The friend said, pray.
10: Mm-hmm. And these are 5-year-olds.
9: Yeah. Mm-hmm.
10: Wow.
9: And
10: it's growing up fast.
9: Yeah. And then, you know, I found out who the girl was later on. She had also been in foster care at one point, mm-hmm. which was interesting.
10: Yeah.
9: But she told him, pray. And I started tracing back. Well, 3 years ago, what was I doing? You know, and of course, this was also divinely inspired because I don't just come up with ideas like this, but it was that nudge again. Where was I? 3 years ago.
10: Yeah.
9: And I would have been driving to work when God said, quit your job.
7: Yeah.
10: Yeah, I mean, that networking, the weaving of the tapestry from the Lord is such a part of your story.
7: Wow.
10: You mention in the book Proverbs 3:5-6. It actually is my life verse. I love that verse. It's, I think, one of the most popular verses. Lean not on your own understanding, but in all your ways acknowledge him, and he will make your path straight.
9: Mm-hmm.
10: I mean, who wouldn't, in devastating trauma, who wouldn't cling to that?
9: Yes.
10: Right? That's the promise of God. Mm-hmm. How did that become powerful and tangible for you and the kids?
9: Well, it's so amazing because, you know, part of foster care is court.
10: Yeah,
9: and the mom, the parents had separated. They were no longer together, and the dad was holding on to them. And you know, we found out later the reason he was holding on was because they still had his secrets, you know, and he wanted to make sure he got them back because he didn't want the secrets out. So we were going to face court, and I hadn't told the kids yet. We were still in school, and I knew we were going to have court in June. And we were all subpoenaed. And they were going to have to go in and testify against their dad.
10: With him in the room?
9: With him in the room.
10: Oh, my goodness.
9: And I just thought, these kids have been through so much. Yeah. Why are we doing this again?
10: That's trauma.
9: Yeah. But I tucked him into bed, and I went to my knees that night at my couch. And I said, I don't understand. Why are you doing this? Why, these kids have been through so much. And I just, I fell apart. And I said, I am not leaving this spot until you tell me why. Wow. And that verse popped into my head. Proverbs 3:5-6. You know, that was a verse I grew up with. I hadn't thought about it in years. Mm. And I replayed it in my head, and it's, you know, trust in the Lord with all your heart. Trust. I wasn't trusting. And lean not on your own understanding. It wasn't my job to understand why. It was my job to trust.
10: Yeah.
9: And I said, thank you, Lord. And I went to bed. And I said, I sang my songs, laid in bed, you know, and I felt peace. I said, because you've gotten us this far, Lord, you know. And Charles always said to me, Mom, it's not, God wouldn't bring us this far to let us go. Mm-hmm. We have to trust.
10: Yeah. Well, before we close today, Michelle, you've brought along some very special guests, Charles and Jean, the kids we've been talking about. And we'd like to take a moment just to ask them a few questions and hear from them. Are you guys okay with that?
11: Yeah.
10: Okay, great. What a remarkable story. And in so many ways, you know, I'm sorry that you had to go through that, you know. It's going to get me teary-eyed now because one of the things I love from my sons who are now 24 and 22 is they'll say to me, you were a great dad, which I didn't have, you didn't have. And I hope as you grow up and you get married that that might be something that you'll treasure when your kids say you're a great mom and you're a great dad. Mm. Won't that be cool? Yeah. I'm sure you can't even imagine that right now, but it will happen, I think. But even not, just that you're healthy and you're doing well. So thanks for your courage to just sit in for a few minutes with us. I don't even know. Jeez, there's so many ways we could go here. Maybe a favorite memory with your forever mom here, Michelle. What do you think when you were on the porch and you realized it's my teacher? What did that feel like? Either one of you. Let's start with you, Charles. What did it feel like?
11: I don't remember much from back then. My mind blocked most of it out.
10: Yeah.
11: I do remember running through the house and looking at all the stuff and being like, this is a million-dollar mansion.
10: It's three bedrooms. And one of them could be yours.
11: And I'm like, the dishwasher actually works.
10: Oh, that's interesting. Yeah. Mm. Was it a tough process, though, the transition? Did it feel like light? Did it feel positive?
11: It felt positive, yeah.
10: That's amazing. Do you remember that prayer when you were five?
11: Yeah. I actually also got help from my school. There's the thing called the Good News Club.
10: Oh, yeah. My wife and I both participated in that.
11: Yeah. So that's actually how I learned how to pray, was the Good News Club.
10: Mm. Wow. That was great that you were able to go to that. Jean, how about you? What was that memory when you went, ah?
12: It was crazy because, I mean, I had recognized her as, oh, she's the teacher that we would read this little book. What was it? Wayside Stories?
13: Mm-hmm.
12: Yeah, we'd read Wayside Stories together, just like take turns at our little table. And then the minute I saw her, I was like, wait, this is her house? I'm going to stay with her. This is awesome. Because I really liked her. She was like the only teacher that I really liked because we had that bond together.
10: Yeah. So. I mean, that's so, you know, you're hungry for that, right? Because you haven't felt a normal sense of love.
12: Yes, yes.
10: And when you feel it, somebody paying attention to you, somebody recognizing you're actually in the room, that's an amazing feeling, isn't it?
12: Yeah, it feels great. It's refreshing.
10: Yeah.
12: Yeah.
10: And that is what it should be like. That is normal. That is what a child should feel.
12: Yes.
10: Is being wanted and being loved. And again, it's wonderful that you guys are experiencing that now. And I'm sorry it didn't happen when you were first born. Let me ask you guys, you know, why do you think, if you're talking to a couple million people through this broadcast, and being a foster parent or adopting out of foster care can be really hard. What's your best pitch to ask an adult or a married couple to say it's a good thing to do? What would you say?
12: I think I would say, like, whenever you go and you make that step, someone or maybe like halfway across the world is thanking you because this is something that's taking them out of like torture. Like this is something completely new. This is like a new life for them that you're going to give them.
10: Yeah. Charles, any thoughts?
11: Well, you're literally saving your life. I mean, I could have died there, so.
10: Oh, that's so sad, my friend.
11: Whenever you think about that, if you think about it as saving a life, I think it's a pretty easy choice.
10: Man, that is good. That is so good. And that, let me ask you spiritually, I mean, this idea of God and trusting in the Lord and the Proverbs 3:5-6 that we talked about earlier, how has he made an impact in your life? And what's your relationship with the Lord like?
12: I feel like if I hadn't gotten into foster care, I wouldn't have known God because we were not a Christian family at my biological parents' house. We were actually probably the complete opposite. Mm. And I feel like to this day, I've gotten really close to God through foster care because it depends on, like, the home you go into. If you go into a Christian home, then you know that, like, not only does someone else love you, but God loves you too. So even whenever you don't feel loved, God's there with you through everything, like, yeah, through all your healing, through all the trauma you're re-experiencing. And it's great.
10: It's pretty awesome. And that he loves you more than anything. You. Yeah. And you. That he loved you enough to die for you. Mm. That's pretty cool.
7: Well, that's how we concluded our conversation with Michelle Ablard and her two teenagers, Charles and Jean, on today's episode of Focus on the Family with Jim Daly. What an amazing story, Jim. And God prompting Michelle at the right time to step in and foster these kids, and she was ready and willing to give them a forever home.
10: Yeah, she was, and here's the thing. Michelle didn't accomplish all that on her own. She had a wonderful community of support, and that's what you need. Her niece's family got her started in foster care. Her brother was a positive influence on her kids, and many others helped along the way. That's a key part of what our Wait No More ministry, where we not only recruit couples to become foster or adoptive parents, but we also encourage people to come alongside these families in their church and community. Not everyone is going to adopt. We get it. But there are great ways to get involved and provide help. Maybe shopping or running errands for the families, doing laundry, or simply being a good neighbor and a friend. Another way you can help is through our suitcase bundle program. 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And many of these kids end up carrying their possessions in trash bags, hefty bags. 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And the kids do, too.
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1: When the bottom drops out of life, we're tempted to ask, where is God in all of this? 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
2: I'd like to say in general to all of you, I don't know what churches you go to, but we need to be more discerning today than we ever have been. What's the one thing that the New Testament warns us all about? Deception, exactly right. What's the major issue that all the New Testament writers warn us about? Deception.

0: gospel doesn't need an update. It doesn't need to be softened, repackaged, or reshaped to fit the culture. And when something is added to the finished work of Jesus Christ, well, it may sound religious and it may please the culture, but it isn't the gospel. 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
1: I marvel that ye are so soon removed from him that called you into the grace of Christ unto another gospel, which is not another. But there be some that trouble you and would pervert the gospel of Christ. But though we, or an angel from heaven, preach any other gospel unto you than that which we have preached unto you, let him be accursed. As we said before, so say I now again. If any man preach any other gospel unto you, than that you have received, let him be accursed. Verse 10, for do I now persuade men or God? Or do I seek to please men? For if I yet pleased men, I should not be the servant of Christ. But I certify you, brethren, that the gospel which was preached of me is not after man, for I neither received it of men, neither was I taught it, but by the revelation of Jesus Christ. Wow. There are churches that call themselves Bible teaching, Bible believing, but there are certain sections of the Bible that they don't want to believe. Like a pastor who called me, he was upset that his people heard me preach about repentance on the radio.

Let's go to the New Testament. Looks like John the Baptist is the primary figure here. He said, repent and be baptized for the remission of your sins. He said, well, he was an Old Testament prophet. Oh, well, in Matthew, you don't get too far and you read that Jesus picked up the message and he said, repent and believe the gospel. Apparently, repentance comes before belief. According to the Bible, he said, oh, no, that's not true. I said, sure it is. It's in the Bible. Well, he said, Jesus hadn't gone to the cross yet. Oh. So we flipped over to Luke 24. And I said, this is after the resurrection. He said, repentance and remission of sins should be preached in all the world. He said, well, that was before Pentecost. I said, okay, so I flipped over to Acts 1. I said, well, look at this. In chapter 2, Peter says, repent. Oh, by the way, over in chapter 3, he's got another crowd. And he says, repent and be converted. He said, that's only the church age. I said, you know, you're struggling. The truth of the matter is, you know, the Bible teaches repentance. And in the last messages Jesus ever gave to us, in Revelation 2 and 3, five of the seven churches, he tells them to repent. He said, well, you're making a big, you're acting like that's what we should be preaching today. Well, I'm glad that you got that. I hope I'm not just acting that. I'm preaching that. We need to repent of our sins. That's a change of mind and attitude. How in the world would you be ready to receive the gospel if you have not repented of your sins? He said, you know what? I can't take it anymore. And he hung up. That's probably why he didn't give me his name and address or his phone number. Trouble perverting the gospel of Christ? Take your Bibles and turn to Joshua in the Old Testament, chapter 7. Joshua chapter 7. You talk about troubling. This is pretty fascinating. Start at verse 22, Joshua 7. So Joshua sent messengers, and they ran under the tent, and behold, it was hid in his tent, and the silver under it. And they took them out of the midst of the tent, brought them unto Joshua and unto all the children of Israel, and laid them out before the Lord. And Joshua and all Israel with him took Achan the son of Zerah, and the silver and the garment and the wedge of gold, and his sons and his daughters and his oxen, his asses, his sheep, his tent, and all that he had. And they brought them into the valley of Achor. And Joshua said, look at this statement. Why hast thou, what? Troubled us. The Lord shall trouble thee this day. And all Israel stoned them with stones and burned them with fire after they have stoned them with stones. And they raised over him a great heap of stones unto this day. So the Lord turned from the fierceness of his anger. Wherefore the name of that place was called the Valley of Achor. Trouble unto this day. Incredible. Go over to 1 Kings chapter 18. 1 Kings chapter 18. And here we have another story about someone who tried to trouble God's people. 1 Kings 18, pick it up at verse 17. And it came to pass when Ahab saw Eliyahu, or Elijah, that Ahab said unto him, art thou he that troubleth Israel? He answered, I have not troubled Israel, but thou and thy father's house, in that you have forsaken the commandments of the Lord, and thou hast followed Baalim. Now therefore send and gather to me all Israel unto Mount Carmel, and the prophets of Baal 450, and the prophets of the groves 400, which eat at Jezebel's table. So Ahab sent unto all

all the children of Israel and gathered the prophets together under Mount Carmel. And Elijah came unto all the people and said, How long halt ye between two opinions? If the Lord be God, follow him. But if Baal, then follow him. And the people answered him, Not a word. You see, the word another in verse 7 is the Greek word allo, which means another of the same kind. The point is that the gospel to which they were being seduced was not another of the same kind as the true gospel that Paul preached unto them. Now understand what I just said. The word another in verse 7 is another of the same kind. So what he said in verse 6, I'm amazed that you went after another gospel. That was heteros, meaning another of a different kind. But then he immediately says, which is not another, meaning another of the same kind. The point is that the gospel to which they were being seduced was not another of the same kind as the true gospel that Paul preached unto them. I'd like to say in general to all of you, I don't know what churches you go to, but we need to be more discerning today than we ever have been. And sometimes we're hearing another of a different kind gospel instead of another of the same kind as Paul preached. That's happening. Which brings me to the motive they had. What is the motive? To pervert the gospel of Christ. Just twist it a bit. Like the Catholic commentator I happened to watch while I was watching Pope Francis do his Mass, I couldn't believe it. He said, what we have here now, whispering like that, like it's a sacred moment, is that Pope Francis is telling us what the true gospel is. He said the true gospel is the repetition of the Mass does not refer back to the cross of Jesus Christ. Well, the Catholic Church got what they want in that commentator. Did you know that most all the commentators of even Fox News, your conservative channel, are all Catholic? With the exception of Britt Hume and Mike Huckabee. Wow. The second thing I'd bring to your attention is what Paul says in verse 8. And that is the messenger of such a gospel is not convincing. But though we or an angel from heaven, how can the Mormon church read this and not know there's a problem? Moroni, an angel not mentioned in the Bible. Unbelievable. Though we or an angel from heaven preach any other gospel, let him be what? Accursed. The word but that begins verse 8 is the Greek word Allah. It could be day and be a simple transition, but it's Allah, which is a word of enormous contrast. What Paul is doing here is showing the seriousness of wandering away from the true gospel of Jesus Christ. As one dear elderly man and woman said to me at our prophecy conference, they said, well, you know, our whole family and all our ancestors were in this church. Their church is preaching a heretical gospel. They are telling the people that there's no difference between Christianity and Islam except different names. That's going all over Canada. I said in the course of preaching, I said, oh, by the way, Allah is not the God of the Bible. And Allah is one of 360 pagan deities of ancient Mecca. And the whole place erupted. Of course, I kept going.
Do you understand me, what's happening? And some of you might say, well, you're back home now, don't. Just relax. I'm not relaxing. I'm watching Christian television and the same junk is there. As one well-known preacher said recently, if you see the four red blood moons, God will settle your relationship with the Lord. By the way, it isn't seen all over the world. Oh, and by the way, there is no verse telling us there are going to be four red blood moons. The Bible says the sun will be turned into darkness and the moon into blood, which would be far more dramatic than the color. Are you all listening? I said that publicly. A lady came up immediately afterwards and she said, I'm in such and such a ministry. Well, I knew right then we were in trouble. And she said, not only are the four blood red moons significant to prophecy, and you just wait to what's going to happen Monday. The tribulation is going to break on planet Earth. I don't think so. She said, why would you not think so? Because I don't believe in the four red balloon theories, but also we don't know what's going to happen. Only the Lord does. And he tells us it's going to be a surprise and a shock. And I have a feeling that if it doesn't happen on Monday night, you're going to be surprised and shocked. She said, I suppose you don't believe in the Shemitah either. I said, no, I don't. I do not believe it is prophetically significant. It's an interesting agricultural argument. Why, that's not the truth. I said, sure it is. What's the matter with you? Well, you know that so-and-so said on his TV, I don't care. I know the man. I don't trust him. And you know, for a little while after the meeting was over, there was a section of people that were gathering over to listen to this lady attack me over and over again. Boy, I wish I had that crowd today. Folks, be careful. Paul is telling us that anyone who brings a gospel that's different is not convincing, in fact, deserves to be accursed, which means to go to hell, to put it bluntly. In 2 Corinthians 11, verse 3 and 4, it says, but I fear, lest by any means, as a serpent beguiled Eve through his subtlety, so your mind should be corrupted from the simplicity that is in Christ. For if he that cometh preacheth another Jesus, whom we have not preached, or if you receive another spirit, which we have not received, or another gospel, which ye have not accepted, you might well bear with him. And then in verse 12, but what I do, that I will do, that I may cut off occasion from them which desire occasion, that wherein they glory, they may be found even as we, for such are false apostles, deceitful workers, transforming themselves into the apostles of Christ. And no marvel, for Satan himself is transformed into an angel of light. Therefore, it's not great thing if his ministers also be transformed as the ministers of righteousness, whose end shall be according to their works. What's the one thing that the New Testament warns us all about? Anyone? Deception. The major issue that all the New Testament writers warn us about. Deception. And apparently Satan and his demons from hell can infiltrate the pulpits of America.
and make people think they are ministers of righteousness. As one man said to me, I hate to leave the church. He's such a nice man. Is he preaching the true gospel? Well, no, but it's sort of there. He said, what would you do if you were there? Last Sunday would have been my last Sunday. I wouldn't stay 1 minute more.

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1: Do we know the gospel as well as we think we know it? 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
0: Well, the goal, Matt, as you know, of our current radio series in Galatians is helping listeners understand the truth about the true gospel. What makes the gospel utterly unique and different?
1: Yeah, what are we saved from?
0: Exactly.
1: How is our salvation secured?
0: Yeah. There's so much we're learning in this radio series, and Matt, it is so exciting to be listening to that myself every day, and Hope for Today wants to make sure that everyone listening has the opportunity to get the most out of the series using David's original sermon notes and outlines.
1: You know, we have a pack that includes notes for each message in the series, and these are the very notes my dad used to preach these messages.
0: And the cost?
1: $10.
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0: And the cost is just $25. Mm-hmm. Matt, how about some of the titles in the series?
1: We have Called by Grace, The Truth of the Gospel, Children of Abraham, The Promise of the Gospel, Called into Liberty.
0: Now, what does it mean to have liberty in Christ?
1: Walk in the Spirit. Yeah. Amen.
0: And what does it mean to walk in the Spirit? We get that question a lot.
1: Amen.
0: Here. It's covered in this message, just a few of the message titles in the series and in this special resource.
1: Yeah, so much is packed into these six chapters in Galatians. 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
0: And by the way, the sermon notes for our current series through Galatians, they're available for just $10. 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
2: Well, friends, we're in Galatians 1. Maybe you've just started to listen to our study. 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No other gospel is the theme of, verses 6 to 12. And Paul says there are some that are perverting, they're twisting, trying to change the true gospel of our Messiah. And it doesn't matter if they claim to be from heaven or that they're really religious people or that so-and-so has approved their ministry. That makes no difference. What we need is the Bible, the whole Bible, and nothing but the Bible. That's why we're teaching the book of Galatians. This book is defending the true gospel of our Lord. The author is the Apostle Paul, who calls himself an apostle in the first verse. But he says, not of men, neither by man, but by Yeshua HaMashiach, the true Hebrew names of Jesus Christ our Lord, and God the Father. And he tells us who the recipients are. The churches of Galatia, that's in central Turkey of today. And there was a lot of deception and false teaching. And the book of Galatians was written to counteract this and that we might know the truth from the Word of God. Oh, my friends, this is the day of great deception. We're getting near the return of our blessed Lord, and it's going to get worse. I pray that you'll be fortified by our teaching of the Word of God, which will change a person's life. Put your trust in God's word. Faith comes by hearing, and hearing by the word of God.
0: Well, David, thank you. 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What happens when human ideas begin to compete with divine truth? And how can you recognize the difference? Join us for day 3 of No Other Gospel from Galatians chapter 1, verses 6 through 12. 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
5: With SRN News, I'm Rich Thomason in Washington. This is the week, Dallas the place, the first ever Republican midterm convention Wednesday and Thursday at the American Airlines Center. Security top of mind, local authorities taking a proactive approach on that front.
6: Dallas officials have revoked permits for a September 10th protest near the Republican convention. That's where President Trump and Vice President Vance are expected to appear. Police say they need direct coordination with organizers before approving demonstrations near an event drawing more than 20,000 people. Protest leaders accuse officers of missing or canceling meetings, but city officials say the priority is keeping attendees, demonstrators, and officers safe. Andrew Stewart reporting.
5: The National Transportation Safety Board is taking the lead in the investigation of a deadly Amazon cargo plane crash in Miami. This is SRN News.
7: And I just, I fell apart.
8: Michelle Ablard on Focus on the Family Minute discussing a pivotal moment in her journey as a foster parent where God gave her strength.
7: 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And that verse popped into my head, Proverbs 3, 5, and 6. 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You know, that was a verse I grew up with. 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I replayed it in my head, and it's, you know, trust in the Lord with all your heart. 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I wasn't trusting. And lean not on your own understanding. It wasn't my job to understand why. 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And I said, thank you, Lord. And I went to bed. And I sang my songs, laid in bed, you know, and I felt peace.
8: More encouragement from Michelle Ablard and her amazing journey of being a foster parent at FamilyMinute.org.
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17: Good morning. Welcome to Rebel Religion in the News. What's big in the news now, we're hearing a lot about flock cameras. Basically, it's like George Orwell predicted, 1984, where everybody's eyes are on you. The only place where there doesn't seem to be a camera is inside your home. But outside your front yard, you don't have any privacy. Outside your backyard, I don't think you have any privacy there. You really don't have any privacy. And flock cameras and kind of has sort of a biblical aspect to it because God's eyes are on us constantly. So I want to make this comparison. Hi, I'm Jerry O'Lennon, along with Pastor Alfredo Romero of Rock of Life Fellowship and Pastor Tim Rule of Pleasant Valley Baptist Church. Good morning.
18: Good morning. Good morning.
17: Do you ever get nervous knowing that the eyes of the world are on you constantly?
19: Hey, well, I'll tell you real quick. I have cameras all over my home. I got the Google cameras, and my daughter.
18: They're probably hacked.
19: My daughter typed it. I mean, she can see us in that. They're in my backyard, my front yard. I know if a cat walks across my front lawn, and it tells me on my phone. So,
17: The good news is that the cameras have really kept crime down. They're able to get the bad guys because they're able to get the license plates really tight.
19: Yeah.
17: And they're able to track people. They get video of people doing bad things, and they capture them. The bad part is, it does feel a little bit like Big Brother is watching you constantly, and I don't feel comfortable with that, and it's one of the few times where maybe conservatives might actually side with the ACLU. Your thoughts?
18: Well, first of all, and everyone has a cell phone with a camera on it, so it's multiplied many, many times. You see these disturbances or riots and people now using their cell phones, and they focus in on those things, so it's amazing. True.
17: Well, flock safety cameras and the Christian concept of God's all-knowing nature kind of provide a sort of a modern analogy, and I want to discuss that. The constant unblinking surveillance of the flock camera and the constant unblinking surveillance of God. We are, if you're a believer, you need to remind yourself that you're being viewed not just what you do, but what you think, what you say, what you feel. He knows every hair on our head.
19: Well, let's define flock cameras, F-L-O-C-K, for those people right. that don't know what those are.
17: They capture license plates, vehicle details. They do not sleep. They don't blink. They don't take breaks.
19: They're posted all over a city.
17: All over a
19: city. Every street, every corner.
17: Yep.
19: And the purpose of the flock cameras was to catch criminal activity.
17: Right.
19: For there was somebody, let's say, maybe they robbed a store. These cameras can be flocked, and they're monitored by your local police force station.
17: Well, the comparison, the spiritual comparison, is God's watch is perpetual. That's according to Psalm 121. And I don't have this memorized. I have
18: AI.
17: AI. He neither slumbers nor sleeps. And like a camera network that never goes offline, God's awareness of our lives is continuous.
19: He knows when you're sleeping.
17: He knows when you're awake. So how should we feel about this? Is this a good reminder to Christians, perhaps, that, you know, it's one thing for man to be watching us, but maybe this is a good reminder that, you know, God's watching us all the time, too, and he knows our hidden thoughts as well.
18: Well, I am 69 years of age, and so I was born and lived way before flock cameras, and I also knew that, boy, my God's watching me. And when God created us, he gave us a conscience, and that conscience literally tells us, oh, that's good, very good, or you shouldn't be doing that. And God built us in with that conscience, which we know then we're being observed. We know that we're being watched after because we have a mighty, mighty God. So does it bother me that my God watches me? He doesn't watch me to try to put me in my place, to press me like I can't wait to get Tim. It's like, boy, I love him. I want to be around him. He's mine. He's my child. And so I love that 23rd Psalm. The Lord is my shepherd. That shepherd knows exactly what's going on with the sheep.
19: Yeah.
18: He knows them individually. He calls them by name.
19: Yeah.
18: He protects them, feeds them, loves them. I can go on and on. But that wonderful flock camera ability of an almighty God is a wonderful thing to have. I know my God cares for me.
17: How do we help people understand that God's surveillance is actually an act of deep intimacy and love?
19: It's because there's the Bible verse. I can't quote the Bible verse off the top of my head as far as the chapter, but maybe you can help me. God says he never leaves us. He never forsakes us. That means, hey, God's got my back and my front and my sides. God's always with me. And I know, I said this in church. I said a message about this about a month ago. The fact that I know that God never leaves me, never forsakes me, and I am so aware of his loving presence, of his guidance, of the Holy Spirit's guidance. I'm so aware of it. And thank God for that, because there was a day years ago where I could go through my life and I didn't think for a moment about God.
18: Yep.
19: That I had the Holy Spirit. I could live my life in sin and not even think about that I was grieving
17: but
19: God.
17: But you're a pastor.
19: Yeah. Well, this is pre-pastor.
17: Okay, you're a pastor.
19: This is pre-pastor.
18: Okay. Yeah.
17: And you understand that. But your parishioners, people out there, don't think of it that way. What they're thinking is the flock camera. And they are. And maybe you don't think so, but I think so. And I know people that feel that way. Well, God's always looking at me. He's looking for something that I'm doing wrong. He's looking to catch me in a sin. And while you know that, how do you convey, other than just simply reading a scripture, that God is watching you to make you closer to him and make your life here on earth better and to provide a life for you in his kingdom when you leave this earth?
18: Sure, sure. There are certain, I'll help you out. There are certain religions, denominations, that's all they do. And in fact, Jerry, you mentioned this one preacher, he just preaches about your sin, your sin, your sin, your sin. Mm-hmm. And that really does fill your mind. But I've watched Jerry Lennon in the last year or two kind of step away from that thought and realize there's a great God, and now communing more with him. So even you say, sometimes I feel like God's just watching me, but I have to say, even in your life, there's more times you know that God is right there next to you, loving your sons, loving your wife, protecting you, so you're getting that. So I think it's the teaching that people have through churches and whoever they listen to. Is God a condemning, suppressive, horrible, I'm going to get you, God? Or is he, come unto me, all you labor, and I'll give you rest. I can't wait to spend some time with you.
19: Yeah,
18: that's the way I look at it. My God loves me far much more than he'll want to give me a good whooping. But when I need the good whooping, God will give me a good whooping too because he loves me.
17: But we do need to delineate. Society, I think we value privacy. We don't like the idea of constant government surveillance.
18: Correct.
17: I think that's fair. But as Christians, we kind of surrender our privacy. We kind of say, okay, we're Christians. When it comes to the eyes of God, there is no privacy.
19: I don't want privacy. I've had privacy in my life where I thought God wasn't watching. It's always all in my mind. Yes, God does. He's totally aware of his children. I know where my children are. I have my children in their 30s. I have life 360. I can look at it. I go, there's my daughter here at home.
18: Yep.
19: There's mother, daughter. Oh, looks like she's at one of the stores over here. And I'm not watching them because I'm trying to track them. I want to make sure they're safe, that they're on the right path. And they allow me that, they as, even at my age and everything. They go, yeah, Dad, make sure. They watch me too. Dad, we see you're at the doctor's. We see you. If they go on a long trip, I go, yeah, you made it. It's a care.
18: Yep.
19: It's a concern.
18: It is.
19: It's a love and making sure that my kids are on the right path. Let me read a Bible verse. It says, Proverbs 16:9, the heart of man plans his way, but the Lord establishes his steps. Here's correlating. Psalm 119:133, direct my steps by your word and let no iniquity have dominion over me. And the other one is Proverbs 3:5-6. Trust in the Lord with all your heart. Lean not on your understanding. In all your ways, acknowledge him, and he will direct your paths.
18: Yep.
19: God is not forcing me to go a certain place.
18: No.
19: God is not waiting for me to mess up. He says this, and I say this in my church all the time. There is no plan. There's no way we can come up that's better than the plans or the ways that God has
18: Guarantee
19: for us.
18: You.
19: And that's it.
18: The Bible says the steps of a good man are ordered by the Lord.
19: Yep.
18: Now, God has a path for us because he knows that's the best path for us. It'll have some rough roads. It'll have some difficulties, but he knows that's best. It's going to make us a better person. Now, I have the choice to walk that road or not walk that road. And so when God, in his foreknowledge, in his omnipotence, loves us, cameras us, watches us, he's just trying to do what's best for us because he loves us and he cares about us.
17: Well, you know, flock is designed to prevent crime, and that's a good thing.
19: Yeah.
17: Total visibility.
18: And the accountability of us knowing God is watching us is not a horrible thing. Like, it's a good thing. And I'm glad he's watching us. Well, it's kept me out of trouble.
17: You know, you're right. And just as, you know, if you're thinking of doing something wrong, knowing that there is a camera that's probably going to catch you inside the bank, robbing a bank, or is going to see, it's going to follow you if you try to drive away because there's a camera somewhere. Well, I'm going to go drive off to Vegas. There's a camera that's going to be able to track you down in Vegas. There's just no getting around it now.
18: I like the time when everyone was mad at Elon Musk and they started keying all of his Teslas.
17: Yeah.
18: But his Teslas have cameras on them. So I thought that didn't work out very well.
17: Well, but in a spiritual sense, does the awareness of God's constant gaze change our internal desires? Or does it just modify our behavior?
18: Oh, no, it can change. There's no doubt about it. Mm-hmm. Therefore, if any man be in Christ, he's a new creature. Old things have passed away, and behold, all things shall become new. I was not reared in a God-fearing home. And so when I became evident that God cared for me, wanted to be close to me, it changed my life completely, literally completely. The things I used to do, I don't do them anymore. The places I used to go, I don't go there anymore. The things I used to view, I don't view them anymore. Mm-hmm. It's changed my life. And it's a better life because he loves me.
17: You know, there is a wonderful movie. It's Woody Allen, and I know that automatically makes people go, uh-oh. It's called Crimes and Misdemeanors, and it's about the eyes of God. And I'll keep it really quick. An ophthalmologist, very well-known person in his community, well-respected, he's having an affair with this woman who decides that she wants him, and she's going to blow the whole thing and let everybody know what he's been doing and ruin his marriage. Well, he hires his brother, Jerry Orban? I can't remember his name.
19: Jerry Orman, I think.
17: Yeah, and he plays the brother who's a gang person and he has her killed. And the question becomes, can he live with the knowledge because he remembers his upbringing in Hebrew school about the eyes of God are constantly on you. And the sad part of the story is that he's able to do it. He's a monster. He's able to live with the fact that he had a woman killed for his own personal gain. And I think about that movie a lot. And I think that's something that we need to actually think about when we talk about what we continue in our second part of our show. The eyes of God are on us constantly. Is that reassuring or is that scary? We'll continue our discussion when we come back. It's a wonderful film.
18: I've never seen it.
17: You wouldn't like it.
19: No, I've never seen it.
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19: If it doesn't have, like, action and...
18: If four people don't guns die in the first 20 minutes, I'm not
19: going to... Hey, by the way, welcome back to Rebel Religion News. I want to correct something real quick. It was Jerry Orbach.
17: Jerry Orbach.
19: In that movie, Crimes and Misdemeanors.
17: Crimes and Misdemeanors, yeah. Martin Landau played the ophthalmologist. Great film.
18: Your last question before we left on the first segment.
17: Go ahead.
18: Do I like knowing that God sees when I do wrong? Yes. Because it's going to keep me from a lifestyle that way. I kind of look at God as like those bumper lanes you have on bowling, and the ball starts, you know, that brings you back in there and brings you back in there. Mm-hmm. I like God doing that. Instead of me going off four lanes later, having to pick up the ball, put me back over here, everyone sees it. I like when God has that gentle touch to do what he wants me to do. And I need that. I need God's guidance. So I don't mind the surveillance. I don't mind the cameras. I don't mind the ever-presence of God. I need that for myself.
19: Yes, absolutely. And here's a really great example of it. See, I don't mind God because I love him. Yep. I know he wants the best for me. Yep. And his Bible even says, if I'm ever tempted, he will give me ways out of that temptation. And I love that. Now, most of the problems happen when it's misuse, when there's some type of evil intent. Like, if someone's out there and they're thinking, I'm going to go sin, they don't want God watching.
18: Exactly.
19: Right? Okay. Now, what's happening with the flock of cameras? Good. Finish.
18: But when I'm doing good, I want them to watch me.
19: I wanted to watch me.
17: That's where I was going to go next.
19: Yes.
17: Pastors, this is where I was going to go next.
19: Yes, I want to. Go ahead, Jerry.
17: The flock cameras have no capacity for mercy. That's not what they're not. They're not in the business of mercy.
18: Right.
17: Flock cameras try to trigger an alert and catch you.
19: Yes.
17: When God looks at our data trail, what is he looking for? Is he looking for our sins and mistakes? How does the gospel filter that data through the lens of grace? So God has all this data on you. He knows everything you're thinking. You might not commit the sin, but you want to commit the sin. You might not want to look at something you shouldn't look at, and you don't, but you want to. You avoid the temptation. You don't want to be envious of somebody who has a fancy new car. But you're like, gosh, that Bill, he has a nice car. I could have a car. Why don't I get one?
19: Envy.
17: Yeah.
19: Ooh.
17: Ooh, yeah. That's an insidious emotion. It's a hate-filled emotion. So the point I'm trying to say is, and I think you know what I'm trying to say is, we look at things differently. Well, the flock camera looks at them in a way in which God does not look at them. Or does God look at them in a way in which, aha, you're doing this wrong? Is that part of it?
18: Well, it's definitely part of it, okay, because God sees it. He's going to see when we do right. He says, good job. He sees us when we do wrong. He says, uh-oh, I shouldn't do that. Or when we think about doing wrong. I like the verse in Psalms 37:4. It says, Delight thyself in the law of the Lord, and he shall give thee the desires of thy heart. Many desires I've had in my past are not my desires today. Mm-hmm. In other words, I would have a wrong desire, evil desire, or whatever, to view something, look at something. I don't have those same desires mm-hmm. today. So God has changed my life through conscience, through the block camera of God, knowing he sees that. I don't want to displease him. But I like the other side, too. Let your works be known unto all men. Mm-hmm. And so just like these cameras every place else, I still remember the L.A. riots when a young black man, probably late teens, had long dreads, and he was throwing rocks at the – and you see his mom come down there, grab him, and take him away. I thought, yes.
19: Hey, mom. Yes. Go, mom.
18: I thought that. I love that scene. Yeah, so you remember it. So those cameras caught something that was very good, and I really believe a lot of mamas said, I'm going to go down there and get my boy. He's not going to do that. So cameras can be used for the good as well as detecting the evil. Ultimate is what side you're on. If you're a guilty person, you don't like the cameras. If you're living a great life, you don't mind the cameras.
19: Because
18: okay.
19: they're protecting you. And right. that's what I was going to say is mm-hmm. the problem happens in our lives when we abuse our lives.
18: Exactly.
19: When we do something we know is wrong. Now, here's the problem with the flock cameras. Is it the cameras or is it the use of the cameras? And I'm reading an article from the Washington Post basically that said... the problem is that there was major, I'm trying to read this the correct way, recent major investigations, this is in August here, of law enforcement officers across the United States have misused flock safety license plating reader cameras to track ex-partners, stalk romantic interest, and conduct unauthorized personal surveillance. They were actually looking at ex-wives, trying to track their girlfriends. So the protest came... not from the intent of the cameras, but from the abuse of the cameras. Yep. God knows he wants us to follow his plans because it's the best thing for yep. us. And when we're out of line, we're the ones that are abusing the intent exactly. of our lives.
18: Exactly.
19: The intent of our lives by God was never to sin.
18: Yep.
19: It was never to rebel against him, but we do. Yep. And thank God that the Holy Spirit that resides within us keeps us on track. That still small voice that says, Alfredo, don't be thinking about that. You know, I like that.
18: Yep.
17: So in Psalm 139, God already knows every move we will make and every thought we will have. So the question comes about human free will. How do we reconcile God's absolute foreknowledge with our personal responsibility? That's the question. Does that make sense?
18: It does. A lot of people have had a difficult time with that, but you have to understand the relativity of God. God is not limited by time. He's always has been. He always will be. I'm sure I've shared on this show before, but it's like going to the Rose Bowl parade. And we go to the Rose Bowl parade, and you got that little section on the sidewalk right there, and you see a band go by, and you see the horses go by, and you see the acrobats go by, and you see the float go by. That's all you see. Well, God's way, way up here. He sees them getting dressed down here, getting the horses groomed, getting the instruments all ready to play. But he also sees way down here when they're packing up the instruments, loading up the cars. He sees everything. So we only see one segment. I live about 70 years on this earth. But God sees my life from beginning all the way to the end because he's God. And so I got a little point. You said, well, it hasn't really happened yet. In my view, you're right. They haven't come yet. But in God's view, he sees the whole parade at one time.
19: Yeah. Remember that when I was a worship leader for a junior high school, private Christian school here in Chico, we used to sing a song. Every move I make, I make in you. You are my way, Jesus. Every breath I take, I breathe in you. Yes. Yes, yes, yes, and yes. Yes. I need God in my life. I need that accountability. I need that understanding that, hey, my desire is to please God. And if I'm out of line, Lord, please give me a nudge.
18: Yep.
19: Please let me know when I'm out of line.
17: Isn't part of this the problem that many people have of how they view God? I think still Christians have a difficult time seeing God as a harsh God as opposed to a loving God. He can be both. But I don't think in many Christians, many believers, still struggle with the idea of God being a demanding God that insists that this be done and that be done, when we haven't really fully captured the essence that he's a loving God at the same time as he is a demanding God. I think that many people maybe it's just me, but I do think that there are people who view God that way. Maybe they're more non-believers than believers that see God as somebody who is a harsh, mean God, who's looking for something. And how do we get that message out that he is the loving God and he's not the God like the flock camera that is looking over us and saying, aha, I caught you doing that. I caught you doing that. Why is it that we haven't been able to get a really great picture for many non-believers of what God really is like, his essence?
18: Well, I think, Jerry, you have captured it even in the last 6 months here on this show. At the very end, you always say, and make sure you go to church on Sunday, make sure you say your prayers. And so you are now more encouraged with this God than afraid of this God. Mm-hmm. You've always talked about, I hate my past, but now you're living in the present. I will say this, those who make his best seem to have an essence about them. The coaches who tore me up the worst made me the best player.
19: Oh, yeah.
18: And I knew that. They were just doing that to make me a better player. They would yell. They would say things. They would push. They would, challenge. And I thought, oh, you know, it was for my best interest. And God, as a loving God, wants Tim Rule to live the best life he's ever lived. And so sometimes it goes against my nature, my will, my volition. But I know he wants what's best for me. And so I just say, God, have at me. Just have at me.
19: Yes.
18: Make me a better person.
17: I think the lesson is that the idea that God is watching all over us at every moment is not a bad thing, that it's a great thing.
18: It's a great thing.
19: Yeah, and I'll tell you something else. You had a good point there because I welcome God's discipline. If I'm out of line, Lord, discipline me. An undisciplined child becomes a very spoiled, self-centered child.
18: Yes.
19: We need God's discipline. Now, not in the way that hey, I got you. I'm going to punish you now. I caught you. It's more like, this is going to hurt me more than it's going to hurt you kind of a thing.
18: Flam oil filter, pay me now or pay me later. I'd rather have that little red warning light in the car come on and says, pull your side, your car aside, and then have it smoking and can't even have to pay a new engine. So that's what God is. God has us, hey, watch this. He's trying to help us protect us.
19: Yeah.
18: It's better than ruin our lives.
19: Yeah. Amen.
18: Sometimes I need to have that horn go off very loudly in my own mind. I know God speaks to me. I know he wants what's best for me. And I still have that rebellious nature. And so I tell God, you can talk to me standing up, or if you got to sit me down, if you got to smack me down, I'd rather have that. I'd rather have that than ruin my life, embarrass my wife, hurt my family.
19: Yeah.
18: I will not want that.
19: Yeah, and that's a good way to view it. Instead of a check engine light, it's kind of a check your soul light.
18: Exactly.
19: I like that. That's a good one. I like that.
17: The eyes of God are always on you. And that is a good thing. I'm not so sure the eyes of the government on us is always a good thing. No, that's a whole different topic. But as long as you're not doing anything wrong, you've probably got nothing to worry about. Thank you so much for the discussion, and I appreciate it. Pastor Tim Rule of Pleasant Valley Baptist Church, and, of course, my co-host, Alfredo Romero, the pastor of Rock of Life Fellowship. And, again, as we always like to say at the end of the show, be sure to go to church on Sunday and be sure to say your prayers every single day and night if you have the opportunity.
18: They work.
17: They work. They really do. And he's watching. He's paying attention. Every word you say. So long, everybody.
0: Nothing hurts my mom, that she showed anyway. She'd always say, you do what you need to do to take care of yourself. But she thought that meant she had to do it on her own. We were trained to help others, but there's strength in finding help for yourself, too. We're in this together.
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5: Unearthed from beneath the sands of time, there are ancient writings containing ageless wisdom. 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Isn't it odd that God would have to command us to do something that is good for us? Yet in our hard-working society, it's starting to make sense. Americans work more hours than any other developed country. We also have more stress-related illnesses and heart problems than any other developed country. More and more studies are coming out that show the incredible benefits of taking one full day of rest each week. Thousands of years ago, God commanded that we take a complete day of rest, and now many studies are reaffirming the amazing medical benefits of getting plenty of rest. More ancient wisdom from the Bible that the scientists and the world are finally catching on to. 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

0: trust God, I might be 57 and not married, and how horrific would that be? I'm saying if that's what God maps out for you, it will not be miserable.
1: Yeah.
0: It will be a joy.
2: This is Revive Our Hearts with Nancy DeMoss Wolgemuth, co-author of You Can Trust God to Write Your Story. For Monday, September 7th, I'm Dana Gresh. Well, friend, this is a special season here on Revive Our Hearts. That's because Thursday, September 3rd, was the 25th anniversary of our on-air ministry. Woohoo! Yep, celebrate with us. We are taking some time to reflect on God's faithfulness over the last 2.5 decades. To do that, Nancy sat down with Bob Lapine in the studio to go over some of the ways we've seen the Lord at work. Bob's been a strong ally of Revive Our Hearts from the earliest days, and you may recognize him from his many years co-hosting Family Life Today. Remember what God told the Israelites to do in the book of Joshua when they crossed the Jordan River on dry ground into the Promised Land? He instructed them to pull out 12 large stones and pile them up on the riverbank. He had them make a memorial so they could always look back and remember what God had done for them. Bob Lapine says reviewing the milestones we've experienced at Revive Our Hearts is kind of like setting up those rocks.
1: So I have been thinking about anniversaries and about birthdays, and I've also been thinking about stones on the other side of the riverbed inside the land of promise, and just been thinking about why God wants us to mark out times and moments to say, let's pause here for a minute and let's remember. And really the reason for that is let's remember the goodness of God.
0: Yeah.
1: Because in the midst of what you're facing today, it's easy to get overwhelmed by your circumstances and everything. When you can pause and remember God has been faithful and he's been good and we are where we are because he led us here.
0: Yeah, it was important for their corporate memory as the children of Israel, and it was important for the next generation.
1: Exactly.
0: Who would be long after that generation was gone, there would be a next generation who'd be asking questions and what do these things mean and tell us what happened here and remind us of what God has done.
1: So at some level, the 25th anniversary of Revive Our Hearts going on the radio is just an arbitrary date, right?
0: Sure.
1: At another level, it's a marker we can look to and say something was happening that we didn't fully understand. We didn't have the vision or the insight to know what God was doing. And I think a lot of that has to go back to really before I even knew you, back to the preparation God had done in your heart for so many years, the family you were raised in, mm-hmm. the desire to be surrendered to the Lord for his service that happened early for you. I mean, unusually early. There's a letter that you have framed that's sitting on a tabletop in your home. How old were you when you wrote that letter?
0: Yeah, about 7, and telling my parents that God had called me to be a missionary for him. I used the word missionary probably a dozen times in that letter, and I misspelled it every time. But it was a passionate sense of wanting to serve the Lord. Interestingly, through those childhood experiences of coming to know Jesus and knowing that in some way I would be serving the Lord in ministry, there was never a sense of I'm going to build a ministry or I'm going to start something or I'm going to be an author or I'm going to be a speaker. I never had that. It was more, my life verse has been Luke 1:38, where Mary of Nazareth said to the angel who came to tell her she was going to be the mother of the Messiah, and she said, I am the Lord's servant.
1: Yeah.
0: Let it be to me as you have said. And there was this sense that I wanted to know and follow God's calling, whatever that might look like, and to make myself available to serve.
1: Your passion for who God is and what he's doing were being formed in the midst of that. And those passions included a passion for revival.
0: Yes.
1: When we think of revival, we tend to think of tents and crusades. But your passion here was for people to live revived lives, mm-hmm. living out a wholly committed life to Jesus. You'd seen that happen in people's lives. And God, there was just such an excitement in you whenever that happened. And that was core to what God was doing in your heart.
0: And that was a passion, really, that God put in my heart when I was probably 12 or 13 years old, long before I got out of school and started serving in ministry. But

0: I would read the book of Acts. I would read, I know this sounds strange for an adolescent, but I loved reading biographies and Christian history, and I would see seasons when God had moved in extraordinary ways in the past to rekindle a flame of love for him in the hearts of his people and to make his people a vibrant witness to the world, and would bring about a harvest of righteousness and awakening in a whole culture or a country or a part of the world because of the work he had done in his people. And my heart was captured. Mm-hmm. I began to think, Lord, you've done this before, but we're not seeing this happen right now, at least in my part of the world. But I know you could do it again. Would you?
1: Yeah.
0: So I began to read about this, and it was a longing placed in my heart. So that was the revival piece. Let me go back even kind of as a level before that was a love for the Word.
1: Yeah.
0: And studying the Word and reading the Word and having a Word-centered, gospel-centered, Christ-centered life. I loved these things, and I believed so, and still to this day believe in the power of the Word sent forth in the power of the Holy Spirit, the power of the gospel, the power of Jesus to change lives. So that's been a core marker in my life since the time I can remember. As I got into my 20s and into my 30s, God began to shape a heart for seeing biblical womanhood, what it meant from his perspective that he had created man and woman, male and female. What were the differences? What were the similarities? What did that mean? Those are things that I grappled with and have grappled with a lot. I had a passion for ministry, and as a young woman, it kind of felt like if God had made me a man, I might be able to do more to serve him.
1: Right.
0: But as I got into my 20s and 30s and was ministering to women about their heart with God, their walk with God, and as I was living in the Word and began to see unfold before me the beauty of what we have in Genesis 1 and 2, that is a thread that goes all the way through the Scripture, and how our male and femaleness is not a chance thing. It's not arbitrary. It was a good,
1: yes,
0: wise design of our Creator that is intended to help reflect the character of God and the gospel of Christ in our world. And as I began to see that God intended for the flourishing of both men and women as they would operate in complementary ways to know God and to make him known, that was a beautiful flowering in my own heart.
2: In January of 2008, Nancy reflected on how that flowering in her heart happened.
0: When I was 21 years old, I was serving on the staff of a large local church, serving in the children's ministries area. And one day the pastor of that church came and asked if I would be willing to launch the women's division for a new ministry that he was starting. And part of my responsibility would involve doing women's seminars called The Battle for the Family, The Woman's Role. Well, I would not have said this to him, but the truth was, at that point, I wasn't even sure I liked women, honestly. And I could not imagine giving my life to serving women. And you say, that seems kind of strange, but the Lord led and directed that this is what I was to do, and I agreed to serve as he had asked. And so as I got into my 20s and into my 30s, I sought to do what I had been asked to do, and that is to serve women, to minister to the spiritual needs of women. And in the course of doing those conferences and seminars and talking with women, I encountered many women who had been deeply wounded by men and were struggling with deep-seated resentments and fears and reservations when it came to their relationships with men. And then I found other women who had little or no framework for what it means to be a Christian woman from a biblical perspective. So as I ministered to women, hurting women, confused women, disoriented women, I found myself looking to the Scriptures for wisdom, which is the place to look for wisdom. That's where you get wisdom. Wisdom comes from the Lord. And asking God to help me help these women, I began to look for answers to tough life issues related to our womanhood. And as I did, God began to give me a deeper understanding of what it means to be a woman. versus a man. Why God created us as women, and what it means to relate to men in godly and healthy ways. I began to discover in God's Word ways that we can glorify God as women. And I have to tell you that this has been an incredibly liberating journey for me. It didn't happen overnight, but over a period of years, God began to set me free to love Him as a woman with my whole heart, soul, mind, strength, and to serve and glorify Him as a woman.
2: That's our host, Nancy DeMoss Wohlgemuth, from a few years back, explaining how she's grown in her understanding and appreciation of her own gender. Here she is in conversation with Bob Lapine once again.
0: God was doing all of that, sowing seeds, preparing me, preparing a way for what became Revive Our Hearts. And as we're talking about it, it's a beautiful thing to see how, as we look back in retrospect, we can see that God was in each of our lives. Mm-hmm. Because your story is different than mine, and anybody listening to this conversation, their story is different yet. But that God doesn't make mistakes, that He is ordering our lives. He is sovereignly and providentially mm-hmm. putting influences into our paths.
1: We read Ephesians 2:10 that there are works that He prepared beforehand that we should walk in them.
0: Yes.
1: And that's what you're talking
0: yes.
1: about. The providence of God in our lives is God directing us on the paths that He's prepared beforehand. And certainly we can choose to kick against that or to respond a surrendered life to that. Part of this plan of God was the unusual chapter that included a long period of singleness.
0: Mm-hmm.
1: A lot of singles grieve.
0: Yes.
1: Profoundly,
0: and I understand that.
1: You didn't?
0: I did not. I don't want to say never was there a moment of that, but I'm not saying that's the norm.
1: Yeah.
0: I think the norm is that this is a hard thing and it's a sacrifice. It's the offering up to God my unfulfilled longings as a sacrifice. And I feel that for many women who've served on our staff over the years, that this is a surrender for them.
2: Just before Nancy married Robert Wohlgemuth in November of 2015, she recorded a series titled Thoughts for My Single Sisters, Before I Become a Mrs.
0: You see, when we're little girls, we think what we would like the script of our lives to be like. And that's why little girls raised on Disney and Disney princesses, so many, the longing is for marriage and a certain kind of marriage and a certain kind of romantic relationship and certain dreams. But for you, the dreams may have been different. And you had this vision for your life. You had this script you hoped it would follow. And maybe from the time you were a little girl, it was off script. It didn't unfold the way you hoped it would or thought it would. Maybe you thought you'd get married and have 6 children and you got married and found out you couldn't have any children. It's the maybes. It's the you thoughts. It's the we thought. I had this script for my life. I thought my kids were going to turn out this way. I thought my marriage was going to turn out this way. I thought my health would turn out this way. But it's turned out really to be different than anything you ever dreamed of. And I want to say God is good. And He can be trusted to write your story. He can be trusted to write the script for your life. And whatever God writes for your life and for mine, looking back, looking forward, the script God writes, the story God is writing, is a good story. It's a beautiful one. The will of God, Romans 12 tells us, is good and acceptable and perfect. I've often said, it's been attributed to me, it's not original with me, and I don't know who said it originally, but I love the quote, "The will of God is exactly what I would choose if I knew what God knows." The will of God is good. God can be trusted. You can trust God to write the story for your life. Joy comes from not from writing our own story or having the story go as we would have scripted it. Joy comes from saying yes, Lord, to whatever story He writes for our lives. Psalm 84 tells us, "The Lord God is a sun and shield. The Lord will give grace and glory. No good thing will He withhold from those who walk uprightly." And let me say, by the way, nobody can walk uprightly apart from Christ, who is our righteousness, right? That's not saying if you don't have a husband, therefore you must not be a good enough person. It's not what it's saying at all. saying those whose faith is in Christ, who lean on him, who look to him, who count on him for their righteousness, God will not withhold one good or needful thing from you. And in the meantime, he will be to you a sun, S-U-N, and a shield. He will be your warmth. He will be your protection. He will be your covering. He will be your energy. He will give grace, and he will give glory. The woman who longs to be married, who has this unfulfilled longing for marriage, is not relegated to spend her life in misery, in despair, being discouraged, being downcast. She has a sun, she has a shield, she has grace, she has glory, and she has the assurance that not one good or needful thing will God withhold from her life. Now, in 1 Corinthians chapter 7, the Apostle Paul talks about this whole issue of marriage and singleness and a few other things related. He says that both marriage and singleness are a gift. Both are a calling. Both have blessings and benefits, and both have challenges. Marriage and singleness are both a calling from God. Let each person lead the life that the Lord has assigned to him and to which God has called him. In whatever condition each was called, there let him remain with God. Marriage and singleness in their time, in their place, as God unfolds the story, as God unfolds the script, they are a calling. They are, if I could say it, an assignment from the Lord. Now, not an assignment in the sense, Robert doesn't want to hear me say that I've been assigned by God to marry you. He'd like to know that I love him and that I really do want to marry him, and I do. But there's another sense in which I realize that my love for him is in response to an assignment and a calling I've received from the Lord. And my heart is to say, yes, Lord. My heart was to say, yes, Lord, as a single woman. My heart is to say, yes, Lord, as a married woman. It's a calling. Human nature, our tendency is to want a different calling than the one we have. It's to want to be in a different place, in a different pasture, in a different field, in a different condition than the place the Lord has assigned to us. And so the exhortation Paul gives in 1 Corinthians 7 is to remain where God has placed you until God changes your calling. And if he does, then you go with joy and contentment into that new call.
2: That was Nancy Lee DeMoss speaking to our single listeners just before she became Nancy DeMoss Wohlgemuth. If you'd like to hear more of that series from 2015, visit reviveourhearts.com and you'll find a link in the transcript of today's episode. Of course, in January, Nancy's husband Robert went home to be with the Lord. So she is walking a new season of singleness. As we heard earlier, Nancy has always wanted to have the kind of attitude Mary of Nazareth demonstrated. Basically, she said, yes, Lord, to God's plan for her life. And as Nancy told Bob Lapine, imitating Mary's demeanor produced joy in her, even though she wasn't married.
0: It was not a hard thing for me to surrender. That's not the norm. And I don't think that feeling that sense of unfulfilled longing, there's nothing sinful in that. Mm-hmm. It's much more normal than what I experienced. But in my case, I think God used the fact that it wasn't a hard issue to surrender to make it possible for me to serve him as a single woman, undistracted, for the first 57 years of my life. That said, I also was really intentional about doing things that would help make me more relational, that would be a protection in my life. I was intentional about spending time with families, integrating my life into the life of families, and that helped a lot with loneliness. I was intentional about having good and godly men in and around the ministry as it developed to provide counsel and wisdom, and women as well, to provide counsel and input and companionship from those women or from couples has been a sweet thing. I think there's such freedom, especially for women who are going to be more the responders than the initiators when it comes to marriage.
1: Yeah.
0: I've said this to my single friends and to my married friends as well, who are women in particular. There's such freedom in trusting God to write your story. Mm. That doesn't mean you don't have hard times or places, whether married or single, but to trust God that until I was 57, now for a woman in her early 20s who's wanting to trust God, she's thinking, oh, if I trust God, I might be 57 and not married, and how horrific would that be? I'm saying if that's what God maps out for you, it will not be miserable.
3: Yeah.
0: It will be a joy. But also trust him that if and when it's time for marriage, whether that's in your 20s or your 50s, as it was for me, that that's a good and beautiful gift. You and I were talking just a little bit ago in a meeting about Ecclesiastes 3:1. To everything there's a time and a season.
3: Yep.
0: And God really can be trusted. And for all the married women who are in a hard season, either because of physical health issues or job issues or marriage struggles, relational challenges, extended family challenges, there are hard parts about marriage and family.
3: Right.
0: And to say, I can trust God and his providence, whatever season he puts me in. There's grace for this moment. And as you look to the future, there's hope because you know that God is the one writing the story.
2: Nancy's desire has always been to say yes, Lord, to whatever God has for her. For many years, it meant receiving the gift of singleness, then the gift of marriage. Now she's navigating widowhood as her husband, Robert, went to be with the Lord in early 2026. Nancy co-wrote a book with Robert called You Can Trust God to Write Your Story. 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Nancy continues her conversation with Bob Lapine this week here on Revive Our Hearts, and we're going to continue celebrating 25 years of saying, Yes, Lord, on the air. Revive Our Hearts has ministered to many listeners over the years, listeners like Tammy, who called to wish Nancy and Revive Our Hearts a happy birthday. She's been a regular listener since 2004.
4: Day by day, I could just feel my heart motivations really shift from something that was just really legalistic and really learning what grace looked like. I had been operating on a belief that, you know, if I was a really good girl, then my life wouldn't have suffering in it. And of course it did. And I had the assumption that I must have done something wrong and God was punishing me. And listening to you just really helped to shape my focus that, you know, there's good things about suffering and I can learn and I can grow. And that truly just was such a huge blessing to me because we were going through a lot of really challenging times.
2: Tammy says listening to Revive Our Hearts also helped shape her understanding of what it means to be a woman.
4: Just listening to you just gave me such a solid foundation from God's word about what biblical womanhood really was. And that has helped me so much as I reach out now to women all the time. Truly, 2004 and 2005 was life-changing, and those years just really set my life on a new course and just for my life and for my ministry. So thank you so much. Happy birthday. Bye-bye.
2: Oh, thank you, Tammy. You know, we'd love to hear from you, too. If you'd like to call and leave your testimony, our call-in number is 219-200-2288. Let us know how the Lord has used Revive Our Hearts in your life. That's 219-200-2288. Have you ever felt utterly helpless and unable to do what God is asking you to do? Tomorrow, Nancy shares about a season in her life where she felt intense neediness and dependence on the Lord. I hope you'll join us for Revive Our Hearts. This program is a listener-supported production of Revive Our Hearts in Niles, Michigan, calling women to freedom, fullness, and fruitfulness in Christ.
5: Welcome to Johnny Erickson Tada Sharing Hope. One thing I know we all have in common is that we all need so much help. And Johnny's no exception. 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
6: When I'm in trouble, when I'm hurting, I need friends. Like, I have this one friend who's a physical therapist. Her name is Kimmy, and she's really good at finding ways to reduce pain. And as you know, I suffer from chronic pain. Some days are good, quite bearable, but other days, man, I can't wait to get out of this wheelchair and lie down. Especially if it's on a night when I know that Kimmy will come by to help me. As I said, she's a physical therapist and is busy with her job and her family, but every couple of weeks or so, Kimmy volunteers to come by my house, and while I'm lying flat in bed, she pushes and pulls and stretches my body and massages my left hip where the pain is so intense. She does this for the sake of ministry. Kimmy knows I've got a need, and although she travels and works hard, still she offers her help here and there. And oh, that is such a ministry to me, such a blessing. My painful hip always feels so much better when she leaves the house. Psalm 90, verse 17 is a great picture of how the God of the Bible blesses people like me through the hands of others. It says, quote, "Let the favor of the Lord our God be upon us and establish the work of our hands upon us." Yes, establish the work of our hands. I love that. Because when we need help in the name of Jesus, when we need help in practical little ways, the favor of the Lord rests upon us and he establishes it. He blesses that help, the service that we give. He prospers it, fulfills his purpose through it. He establishes the work of our hands and advances all its benefits. You know what? I believe that Kimmy knows that when she offers to help me in my pain. Do you know someone who has a physical need, a hardship, or a challenge? Well, true, it isn't always easy to offer a person a little help, even when it's obvious they could use it. It's easier not to get involved. Maybe you're very busy, you got other things to do, and it's so convenient to walk by to pretend you don't notice. After all, what if you did something wrong? If you didn't do it right? Well, remember this. Any act of help done in the name of Jesus will be richly rewarded in eternity. That's part of what it means for God to establish your work, your service. And just look at 1 Corinthians chapter 3, starting with verse 12. It says, "If anyone builds on the foundation of Christ using gold, silver, and costly stones, their work is going to be shown for what it is, because the day will bring it to light. Fire is going to test the quality of each person's work." Now, the Apostle Paul speaks of gold, silver, costly stones, but that's only a metaphor for something wonderful, far more valuable and lovely that's going to shine throughout all of eternity. So when you help someone, God shows you his favor, he blesses your service, and he reserves an award in heaven for you.
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9: Our neighborhood architectural committee had left us a notice letting us know that our paint was peeling and that we needed to do something about it within 30 days. Needless to say, we were up on ladders a few weeks later, and the more I scraped, the more the paint peeled, and the more I realized that we really did need to do some repairs. Instead of being frustrated, I was thankful that they were willing to take the time and let us know that we needed to do some maintenance. And then I thought to myself, you know, it's when I'm willing to let God and my girlfriends get up close and personal that they see things in my life that need repair. Maybe it's my attitude towards my husband or my impatience with my kids. And I just realized that I'm thankful that I've got a Lord and a Savior and good girlfriends around me that are willing to speak into my life and let me know when they see areas of my life that need some repair.
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10: Today on A New Beginning, Pastor Greg Laurie takes us to a miracle described in the book of Acts, causing the jailer guarding Paul and Silas to want to become a believer.
11: "What must I do to be saved?" he asks. And Paul says, "Believe on the Lord Jesus Christ and you shall be saved." Why do we complicate this message? It's so simple. Believe on the Lord Jesus Christ and you will be saved. That's it. That's our message.

0: people come to Christ instantly as soon as they hear the gospel. It's the miracle of a moment. Others resist that decision for decades until one day they realize their need for Christ. Sometimes it's a crisis or tragedy that brings them to that point. Other times it's as though their eyes suddenly open. Today on A New Beginning, Pastor Greg Laurie shows us the miraculous conversion of a certain Philippian jailer, a conversion that would sweep through his entire family.
1: Grab your Bibles and turn to Acts chapter 16. And the title of my message is, How to Look Up When Things Look Down. Now, what we're reading about here in the book of Acts is the second missionary journey of the Apostle Paul. And Paul now has a new wingman, and his name is Silas. So now they're headed to a place called Philippi. So he arrives with Silas, and there's this lady there, and her name is Lydia. Lydia was a very affluent woman. It says that she sold purple garments. So back in this day, treating expensive cloth with expensive purple dye would be what we would call a designer gown, a designer shirt. So this is a woman who was very affluent, very well off, and this is the first convert of this second missionary journey. So here's the devil now with his counterattack. Acts 16, verse 16. As we went to prayer, a certain slave girl possessed with the spirit of divination, who brought her masters much profit, started following us. So this demon-possessed woman now starts following the apostles. She was shouting, "These men are servants of the Most High and have come to tell you how to be saved." Actually, this word she said could be translated, she shrieked. So here's Paul and Silas walking along through Philippi. She's behind him screaming out, "They're servants of the Most High God." They're going, "Oh, this woman's really getting on my nerves." And it's interesting because in the original language, it says she had the spirit of Python. And what that means is there was a myth that the Python snake guarded the temple of Apollo. And so there was this weird demonic thing. And so Paul cast the demon out. Well, now the people who were controlling this woman, effectively trafficking her, pimping her out, if you will, and making a lot of money off of her, were outraged because this witchy woman was their source of income. So when they exorcised the demon, they also exorcised the income for her master. So now they're angry. Acts 16, verse 20, though, they go and try to whip up the people. And the whole city is in an uproar because of these Jews, they shouted. They're teaching the people to do things against Roman customs. A mob quickly formed against Paul and Silas, and the city officials ordered them stripped and beat them with wooden rods. We'll stop there. So now these accusers put Paul and Silas up on trumped-up charges. Sounds like they're anti-Semitic. These Jews have come into our city. They're not Romans like us. We're obviously superior, they're saying. And these Jews have whipped the people up and have done these horrible things. So now Paul and Silas are beaten. And now they're sent to prison. So we pick up in Acts 16, verse 23, what happened after that. They were severely beaten. Then they were thrown into prison, and the jailer was ordered to make sure they didn't escape. So he took no chances and put them into the inner dungeon and clapped their feet in the stocks. Around midnight, Paul and Silas were praying and singing hymns to God, and the other prisoners were listening. Verse 26, suddenly there was a great earthquake, and the prison was shaken at its foundations, and the doors flew open, and the chains of every prisoner fell off. The jailer woke up to see the prison doors open. He assumed the prisoners had escaped, and he drew his sword to kill himself. Paul shouted to him, "Don't do it. We're all here." Trembling with fear, the jailer called for lights and ran to the dungeon and fell down before Paul and Silas, and he brought them out and asked, "Sirs, what must I do to be saved?" They replied, "Believe on the Lord Jesus Christ, and you will be saved along with your entire household." Then they shared the word of the Lord with him and all who lived in his household. The same hour the jailer washed their wounds, he and everyone in his household were immediately baptized, and he brought them into his house and set a meal before them. He and his entire household rejoiced because they all believed in God. Wow. Isn't that one of the greatest stories in the Bible? So Paul starts out as a prisoner and ends up leading the jailer to Christ. Another heart is open, and now another house is open. I love how his whole home was impacted. A lot of times the way that Jesus comes into a family is through one person. One person believes. They become a Christian. And now this kind of upsets the family. Jesus said, "Do you think that I've come to bring peace to the earth? No, I tell you, division. A mother will be divided against her daughter, a father against his son. Your enemies will be those of your own household." We read that and say, "What? I thought Jesus came to bring peace." He did, and he does. But sometimes before that peace, there's a division. Let me illustrate it because many of you have lived this. So you become a Christian, and at Thanksgiving, maybe there was a lot of drinking and a lot of partying and a lot of whatever. That was my life before. But now you're a Christian and you say, "You know, I'd like to pray when it's time to eat, say grace." You've never said grace in your family before. And okay, whatever. "Let's pray." And you pray your prayer. And a lot of people don't like it one bit. But then one other family member comes to Christ. Then another one comes to Christ. So there's division at first, resentment. But now they're coming to Jesus one by one. And before you know it, it's a Christian family. I've seen it happen so many times, passed on from generation to generation.
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1: You know, I've heard people describe a trip to Israel as seeing the Bible actually come to life. Hey, everybody, Greg Laurie. And I've been to Israel many times, and I've led a lot of tours, and I have to say that's absolutely true. Listen, when you're walking on the same stones that Jesus himself walked on, well, that's something that's enriching to your faith. It's not just a travel experience. It actually energizes and enhances your study of the Bible. Think of it this way. It's a vacation with a purpose, and we're going to be taking a tour of Israel April 6 to 15, 2027. You can find out more at israel.harvest.org.
0: Step right into biblical history. 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Well, we're in Acts 16 today as Pastor Greg presents his message, How to Look Up When Things Look Down.
1: So look at all of the people that Paul and Silas reach in this chapter. The up and the outer, a lady named Lydia. The down and the outer, the demon-possessed woman. The soldier somewhere in the middle. So Lydia, the designer, the former snake girl and a jailer. All these people come to faith. The rich and the poor, the slave and the free, the man and the woman, all one in Christ and ready to rock their world. And they became the nucleus of the church of Philippi that Paul wrote an epistle to known as Philippians, right? Now let me come back and consider the question of the jailer. What must I do to be saved? What must I do to be saved, he asks. And Paul says, believe on the Lord Jesus Christ and you shall be saved. Why do we complicate this message? This is the Apostle Paul, a very credible source that we can look to on how to share the gospel. As I said earlier, people can get so tied up into a theological pretzel as they're trying to articulate the gospel, no one can understand it. I don't even think the person describing it understands it. It's so simple. Believe on the Lord Jesus Christ and you will be saved. That's it. That's our message. But we have to define it. What does it mean to believe in the Lord Jesus Christ? Is a mere intellectual assent to the facts that a man named Jesus came to this world, died on a cross, and even rose from the dead? It includes that, but there's much more. Because the Bible says the demons believe and tremble. Going back to Python Girl. What was she saying? These men are servants of the Most High God. Was that technically true? Actually, it was. It's just the way she said it. And that she was possessed by a demon. Even the demons believe and tremble, you see. So some people say, I believe in Jesus, therefore I'm saved. Well, do you believe in the way the Bible tells you to believe? Jesus said, for God so loved the world, he gave his only begotten son, and whosoever believes in him should not perish, but have everlasting life. By implication, believing means to take hold of one thing and let go of another. Or to put it another way, it's to believe in and repent of. See, you have to repent of your sins. On the day of Pentecost, Peter said, they said, what shall we do? They wanted to believe. He says, repent and be converted. And times of refreshment will come from the presence of the Lord. To repent means to turn from known sin. Now, honestly, you may not know all the stuff you're doing is sin yet, so you repent of what you know to repent of. And as you get to know the Lord better, you repent of more things because you realize there's a lot of things that aren't right. But the point is believing means to trust in, to cling to, and rely on. It's to put your full weight on something. I'm putting my full weight of 160 pounds. Wait, what are you laughing? Why are you laughing? That's my left leg. Okay, so I'm putting my full weight on this platform. I'm expecting it to hold me. And you put your full weight in Christ, as I pointed out earlier. It's not Christ plus good works. Christ plus baptism. Christ plus X, Y, or Z. It's Jesus and Jesus alone. I believe in him. That's what it means. You say, well, saved. That's kind of a weird word. I don't think it's weird at all. Isn't it the perfect word? I mean, if someone was in a burning building and a courageous firefighter rushed in and brought them out, if you read about it later, it would probably say a person was saved. If someone was drowning out in the ocean, caught in a riptide, and a lifeguard swam out to save them, that's the word we use. They saved them. And this is what God does. He saves us. You say, saves us from what? He saves us, for starters, from future judgment. Romans 5:9 says, since we've been made right in God's sight by the blood of Christ, he will save us from God's judgment. How will I be saved? The Bible says, whoever will call upon the name of the Lord will be saved. And that's what we need to do. We call on his name. You know, sometimes you hear people say, well, I tried Christianity. I tried Jesus Christ. It didn't work for me. Well, I immediately dismiss your statement. Because I know you didn't try Jesus. First of all, he's not a product. Okay, so what's the return policy on this? I'll be honest with you. I like to play around with gadgets, okay? So I'll order something online. But first thing I do, return policy. Can I return this? Is there a restocking fee? Okay, good. Because I want to see this in real life, and I want to see if I like it. Look at it, I don't like it. Or, hey, I do like it, whatever. So people come to Jesus, all right, what's the return policy? It's not working. I tried it for a whole week. Jesus Christ is not a product. If it didn't work, it's because you failed, not because he failed, because he's not an it, he's a him, and he'll change you. I'd be like a person saying, yeah, I tried the whole medicine thing. It didn't work for me. I'm still sick. Wait, what happened? Well, you went down to the doctor. Did a diagnosis of your problem, said you need to take this medication twice a day until the bottle's done. And I think you'll be better. So you go down, you get your prescription filled, and you never open it, never do anything the doctor said. You get sicker. Yeah, I tried medicine. It didn't work for me. No, you didn't follow the doctor's directions. Or I tried the whole health club thing. I did the whole gym membership. You joined a gym? Yes, I did. Did you ever go to the gym? Oh, yeah. What did you do? Stood around and talked, then went for donuts afterwards. Okay, that's you. That's on you. Don't say you tried the gym and it didn't work. You didn't do what you were supposed to do. So if you really believe in Jesus and you start following Jesus and you repent of your sins and you start reading the Bible and you get involved in the church and you develop a prayer life, your life is going to change. I'm just telling you right now. That's guaranteed. Don't worry about the return policy. You won't want to return anything. Yeah, so believe in the Lord Jesus Christ and you'll be saved. So let me close with that. Maybe there's somebody here and there are people here. It's just weird things preachers say. Maybe there's somebody here. Well, aren't you talking to people? Yes, but I say this. Somebody here. But there probably is someone here who says, I'm here at church. I like it here. I don't fully understand all of this. I do want to change, but I don't know that I'm saved. I mean, I don't have the guaranteed assurance that I'm going to go to heaven. Well, let's clear that up. Because I'm telling you, you can walk out of here today knowing beyond the shadow of a doubt your sin is forgiven and you're going to heaven one day. What does Jesus say? He says, for God so loved the world, he gave his only begotten son. Whosoever believes in him should not perish, but have everlasting life. Believe in him. And how do you do that? What did the jailer do? He just believed right there. I believe. And all right, let's go for it. Let's baptize you guys. This is amazing. How long did that take him to do? It doesn't say in a month passed. No, it was immediate. And that's how quickly God will save you and forgive you of your sin. Let me give you an opportunity in closing to get right with God and be saved and know that you'll go to heaven one day and be ready for the Lord's return. Let's make sure you're right with God. Let's pray. Father, I pray for any person here now. If they don't know you, I pray at this very moment, your Holy Spirit will work in their hearts and bring those that are not saved to you to be saved, to be forgiven, to be made right with God. In Jesus' name I pray.

0: 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And in it, you point out how the Bible gives us a biblical worldview.
1: Yeah.
0: What does that actually look like in everyday life?
1: Yeah, well, a biblical worldview is learning to think biblically, not emotionally. And, you know, every day we are bombarded with all kinds of information. It starts with your phone, scrolling through X or other social media platforms. You're absorbing information, a lot of it not helpful, some of it even potentially hurtful. Then there's the television. Then there's just a stream of things that you hear and are exposed to each and every day. So Romans 12 sums it up as follows. It says, Paul speaking, I urge you therefore, brothers, to present yourselves to God as a living sacrifice, holy and acceptable. Don't be conformed to this world, but be transformed by the renewing of your mind, that you might know what is the good and perfect will of God. So two things Paul tells us is, well, three really. First, present yourself to God, present your mind to God, present your life to God, present your day to God. Number two, don't be conformed to this world's way of thinking. As one translation puts it, don't let this world squeeze you into its mold. Well, what should I do instead? Be transformed by your study of the Word of God. Don't be conformed to this world. Be transformed by the renewing of your mind. How do you renew your mind? Fill it with the Bible. That's the best thing you can do. So I talk about this and a whole lot more in a new book that I've written titled What Every Growing Christian Needs to Know. Let me help you get your mind set on the right track so you can learn to think and then act biblically. The title of the book I want to send you is What Every Growing Christian Needs to Know.
0: 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Or go online to harvest.org. And then, Pastor Greg, just before we go, would you mind praying with the person listening who wants to make a change today in their relationship with the Lord?
1: I'd be happy to, Dave. You know, as you've been listening to this today, maybe you've heard another voice. By that I mean, yeah, you heard me say a few things, but you heard God's voice speak to you deep in the recesses of your heart. And it suddenly dawned on you, this is what I need. Or to state it more accurately, this is who I need. I need Jesus and I want Jesus, but maybe you don't know how to make that connection. Let me help you. God is only a prayer away. He stands at the door of your heart and he knocks. And Jesus says, if you'll hear his voice and open the door, he'll come in. Let me help you open the door, so to speak, of your heart as you invite Jesus to be your Savior and Lord. So here's what I would like you to do. I'd like you to stop what you're doing and I want you to pray a prayer. After me, I'll lead you in this prayer. And as you pray it, God will hear you. Pray this after me right now if you want Jesus Christ to come into your life. Lord Jesus, I know I am a sinner and I am sorry for my sin and I need your forgiveness right now. Would you come into my heart, my life as Savior, as God, as friend? I choose to follow you from this moment forward. Thank you for calling me and accepting me and forgiving me. In Jesus' name I pray, amen. I know that was a relatively short prayer. Maybe you felt something as you prayed it. Maybe you felt nothing. That doesn't really matter because God's word says, these things we write to you that believe on the name of the Son of God, that you may know that you have eternal life. It doesn't say, so you may think you have it or
2: You may hope you have it if God's in a good mood. No, that you can know it. And I want you to know, if you pray that prayer and meant it, Jesus Christ, the Son of God, has come into your life. So congratulations. You're now a Christian. Now continue to follow the Lord.
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9: With SRN News, I'm Bob Agnew in Washington. A former New York politician who spent considerable time at Ground Zero in the aftermath of 9/11 reveals he's suffering from the toxic exposure to the chemicals that remained in the air after the terrorist attacks.
10: Former New York Governor Republican George Pataki says he's fighting lung disease related to his exposure to the toxins at Ground Zero. Pataki, in an exclusive interview with the New York Post, says he is suffering from restrictive airway disease that stems from his exposure to all the many chemicals at the World Trade Center site. He apparently was diagnosed 5 years ago, but is going public with the news right now.
9: That is Laura Winters reporting. Also at srnnews.com, Jaguar and Land Rover have announced plans to cut 4,000 jobs globally. They're reducing costs to try and compete with the growing Chinese electric car makers. This is SRN News.
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God is still on the throne, and prayer changes things. Welcome to a new week of bringing clarity to the chaos. This week, Donald Perkins will help us understand the Book of Revelation. Bill Federer will share needed encouragement, and we have a special day to remember the anniversary of 9/11. Three incredible days, three completely different themes, more than 10 speakers, and one unforgettable Bible conference. October 22nd through the 24th. It's Prophecy in the News Live as we take over Bristol, Virginia. Thursday will be apologetics. Explore archaeology, apologetics, history, and incredible evidence affirming the truth of God's Word. Friday, Bible prophecy. Israel, the rapture, the end times, the coming kingdom, and where we are on God's prophetic timeline. Then Saturday, things get really interesting with mysteries of the Bible verse. Angels, the unseen world, biblical Bigfoot and giants, ancient gods, biblical mysteries, and the questions you've always wondered about. And you'll hear from more than 10 Bible teachers, scholars, researchers, authors, and speakers. Over three jam-packed days, October 22nd through the 24th at Exit 7 in Bristol, Virginia. 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Space is limited, so get your ticket.

0: author and historian William J. Federer, and we'll be talking about some special things throughout this episode, so you do not want to miss it, and we are so blessed to have, again, author and historian William J. Federer. William, we welcome you to the Watchman on the Wall program one more time.
1: Hey, it's good to be with you.
0: Well, we're talking today about your book, Believe. And that book is a book about faith in these difficult days, and we need that faith in our Lord Jesus Christ to weather the storm that assaults us. And you ask some very central questions in this book, but let's start here. Why is what we believe so crucial?
1: I present the book sort of from God's point of view. It's like, why did he even make us? You know, in 2003, they focused the powerful Hubble telescope on a spot in the sky where there was nothing. The spot was the size of a grain of sand held between your fingers at arm's length against the night sky. Nothing there. They focused the powerful Hubble telescope on it for 11 days. When they developed the images, in that spot where there was nothing was 10,000 galaxies with hundreds of billions of stars in each galaxy. It's called the Hubble Ultra Deep Space Field, and it's the furthest picture ever taken away from planet Earth. And they saw that light travels in waves, with blue being the shortest and fastest and red being the longest and slowest. They saw the red shift, which means these galaxies are moving away from us. And the James Webb Telescope recently launched confirmed the picture with even more clarity. And so they now estimate that the observable universe is 93 billion light years across and still expanding at the speed of light. Boom. And the largest star they found is Stevenson 2-18. It's a super gas giant. It's so large, if you were to place it in our solar system, it would engulf the orbit of Saturn, the sixth planet from the sun. We're the third planet. Could you imagine one single star that enormous? And God made it all, and he made you. Why would he make you? What could you possibly offer a being that is that powerful? Nothing, except maybe something. What's a galaxy anyway? It's a bunch of rocks. Hot rocks, cold rocks, vaporized rocks, enormous rocks, molten rocks. A rock cannot love you. So it's almost like at some time in eternity past, in the mind of God, he said, you know, been there, done that. I can make everything. I would really like someone in my image that could love me. Now it gets interesting, because love by definition must be voluntary. The moment it's forced, it evaporates. So in the context of everything God controls, time, matter, space, energy, he intentionally created one tiny thing he does not control, your will. Now, he could control it if he wanted to, but that would defeat the very reason he made us different than everything else. And he doesn't need our love. He's not incomplete in any way, and our love somehow completes him. No, he's complete all by himself. He doesn't need our love, but he wants it. It's like parents don't need the love of their children, but they want it. We're made in the image of God. And so what's the most important thing in your life? Well, somewhere at the top of the list, it's loving and being loved. Right? If nobody loves somebody and they feel totally lonely, they're like, why am I even alive? So loving and being loved is a big deal to us. And if we're made in God's image, could it be that loving and being loved is important to God? And the more you love someone, the more you want that someone to love you back. God loves you infinitely. He has an infinite desire for you to love him back. But he'll never force you, because the moment he would force you to love him, he himself would know he's forcing you to love him, and he would know your response is not a love response. So he will never force you to love him. And he loves everything he created, but could what he created love him back? So all the physical things God made follows rules, laws of gravity, laws of physics, laws of optics, laws of planetary motion, laws of quantum mechanics. Everything follows laws, and all the animals follow instinct. And then we look at angels. The word angel appears in the King James Bible 289 times. Not once is the word love used in any verse to describe an angel's relationship with God. The word angel means messenger. And so they deliver God's messages to the prophets Ezekiel and Daniel and Mary, and they smite God's enemies. They bring judgments in Egypt and Jehoshaphat. They smite all the Syrian soldiers, and their heads.

0: heavenly witnesses. Jesus says, I'll confess you before the angels. They rejoice when a sinner converts. They worship God. They praise God. They're part of the heavenly hosts, right? Worshiping God. But the word love is not used in any verse to describe their relationship with God. It's like a king has a castle and he has servants that are intelligent and powerful. And then the king has children. You know, angels are not made in the image of God. And Jesus did not die on the cross for angels. Angels cannot forgive. They are mighty beings. They are intelligent beings. They are powerful beings. But they were made for a purpose. What purpose were you made for? We're not mighty. We're not powerful. It's like, why did he even make us? Well, guess what? The word love is used all throughout the Bible to describe men and women's relationship with God. Love the Lord your God with all your heart, soul, mind, and strength. Psalms 91, because he set his love upon me, therefore I will deliver him. Jesus rose from the dead and asked Peter, Peter, do you love me? We are beings uniquely created for the purpose of loving God. But for love to be loved, it can never be forced. Because the moment he would force us to love him, he himself would know he's forcing us to love him, and our response would not be a love response. So he will never force us to love him. But he wants our love. And then there is a second thing, and that's God has to hide himself behind his creation.
1: Bill, you speak about how God created time, and why is it important for us to have free will?
0: So this is interesting. God created light. Let there be light. And light is a photon, which is a wave. It's a wave of power that's in the electromagnetic field, a perpendicular wave traveling at 186,000 miles per second. And so when God said, let there be light, he stretched out the entire electromagnetic field, which included visible light and invisible, right? Ultraviolet rays, infrared rays. And Einstein's theory of relativity is that the closer you can travel approaching the speed of light, for you, time would slow down. And theoretically, if you could travel the speed of light, for you, time would stand still. We'll never comprehend that. But there is a verse in the Bible that says, a day with the Lord is as 1,000 years. Imagine experiencing one day as if it was 1,000 years. In other words, we are living in ultra slow motion compared to God. God exists in the ever-present now. I am that I am. When you're in the presence of God, you can't think about the past. You can't think about the future. You can't even think. You just experience that you're in the presence of all power and all love and all beauty, right? And so for God to create our reality, he had to create a little space-time bubble where everything moves in slow motion compared to now. And so the speed of light is actually called the speed of causality. It's the fastest two points in the universe can communicate in a vacuum. It's the delay between cause and effect. So in other words, the speed of light is like a yardstick that keeps there a space between cause and effect, because if there was no space, everything would collapse upon itself and everything would happen right now. And the whole universe would collapse into an infinitesimally small little spot, right? Mm-hmm. And so God creates light. He's faster than light. He's outside of time. Now, why is this important? Because we get to make our little free will decisions. But he can readjust every atom in the universe before time moves to the next micro frame, so to speak. Mm-hmm. Right? So it's our limited free will in the context of his unlimited sovereign will. The importance of this, one little illustration I use is, you have a GPS, you make a wrong turn, it recalculates. What if the guy in the car next to you is making a wrong turn and it recalculates? What if everybody in the world is making wrong turns and it's constantly recalculating, right? Mm-hmm. Well, we make our little decisions. We make good decisions, and sometimes we make bad decisions. You know, you have Mordecai coming to Queen Esther and says, there's a mandate to kill the Jews. If you're silent, you'll be killed, and God will raise up deliverance for the Jews from somebody else. So in other words, God gives us opportunities to make decisions. We make good ones, we make bad ones, but then he can readjust every atom in the universe before time goes to the next frame. So his will is going to take place. And so it's our limited free will in the context of his unlimited sovereign will. So God created us uniquely as beings with the ability to love him. he's outside of time. And then there's a second thing where I talk about how he has to hide himself.
1: Yes, let's go there. And if God is real, why doesn't he just reveal himself to everyone?
0: So this is interesting. God has to hide himself behind creation, because if he ever revealed himself to you in all of his universe, creating omnipotent power brighter than a trillion, trillion suns, your response, if you didn't melt, would be like the Apostle John in the book of Revelation, I fell at his feet as dead. Or Ezekiel, where he says, I sat astonished for 7 days. I mean, it would be so powerful that your response would be involuntary. In the presence of all power, and God's like, I can do involuntary all eternity long. I'm interested in this voluntary decision. So he hides himself behind his creation. People say, if God's real, why doesn't he show himself? Because the moment he shows himself in all of his power, your free will's gone. And so in the same hiding of himself that gives us an opportunity to have a free will necessitates that we have faith, right? It's two sides of the same coin. And people say, well, gee, I wish I could see the answer so I wouldn't need faith. Well, yeah, if you saw God and you would need faith, but you wouldn't have a free will, right? Because right. You'd be overwhelmed. So I use an illustration. Imagine if a billionaire has a son who goes to college and he flies in on his private jet, drives up in his Lamborghini. He's got gold rings, fancy clothes, Rolex watch. He's going to have every girl on campus wanting to meet him. But if he lays all that aside and he drives up in an old clunker, he's got holes in his jeans, all the uppity girls are going to ignore him. But then there's a girl that likes to study with him in the library. And they eat together in the cafeteria. And they become friends. And she takes heat from the clique for hanging around this nobody guy. But she believes in him. They fall in love. They get engaged. And then one day he says, hey, I want to take you back to meet my dad. And they're like driving up to this castle mansion. And the girl's like, whoa, she didn't tell me about all this. Mm-hmm. He knows that she loves him for him, not because of all of his stuff. Right? If Jesus would have come in his glory, you'd have every political ladder climb and say, oh, I'm your friend. I'm your friend. No, but he came born in a manger. It says in Isaiah 53 of the Messiah that there was nothing in his countenance that would make us want to desire him. He only wants those that love him for him. So he creates us as free will beings that have the ability to love him. He hides himself so that we have an opportunity to use our free will. But there's a third thing.
1: Sure. Let's go into that. And what is one of God's characteristics that can never change?
0: This is a constant. God is just. He can never change this fact. He is just. He forever was, is, and forever will be just. You know, in mathematical equations, there's constants and variables. The constant is God is just. The variable is who takes the judgment, you or a substitute. Mm-hmm. But he can't change. He has to judge every sin, right? In nature, there's laws of planetary motion, laws of physics, laws of optics, laws that he's a God of laws, and he has laws for human behavior. We just have the choice as to whether or not to follow the laws, but he has laws. And if we sin, he has to judge every single sin. Because if he does not judge the sin, by default, he would be giving consent to the sin. Like in a wedding ceremony, the pastor says, speak now or forever hold your peace. If you're at the wedding ceremony and you're silent, your silence is giving consent to the wedding vows. Well, if there are sins and God is silent, his silence would be giving consent to sin. And if God gives consent to one sin, one time, he denies his just nature. He denies himself. He ungods himself. He's kicked out of heaven. And he is not going to get kicked out of heaven. And he is not going to deny himself. And he is going to judge every sin. So he could never be loved back. Because if he creates free will beings, and then he hides himself so that we have an opportunity to use our free will. But if we step out of line one time, he has to judge us, because if he doesn't judge our sin, his silence would be giving consent to the sin. And if he gives consent to sin, he denies himself, and he cannot deny himself. So he could never be loved back until he came up with a plan. He actually had the plan before he created the first electron. And the plan was his own son would become the Lamb. And as the Lamb of God, he would take the judgment for all of our sins. Only as a man could God hang on a cross and die for our sins. Charles Wesley wrote amazing love, how could it be that thou, my God, shouldst die for me? Mm-hmm. So God is just in that he judges every sin, but he's loving that he provided the lamb to take the judgment for the sin. You know, Abraham and Isaac going to the top of Mount Moriah, and Isaac says, Father, we have the wood for the sacrifice. We have the coals for the sacrifice, but where is the sacrifice? And Abraham says, Son, God will provide himself a sacrifice. And it has a double meaning. I'm trusting God will have a ram up in the bush caught by its head in a crown of thorns, right in a thorn bush. But the other is God will provide himself, right? And that's what happened. Jesus, the second person of the Trinity, the only begotten Son of God, in the plan of redemption that was hidden from ages. It was a hidden plan. It says if the princes of this world had known, they never would have crucified the Lord of glory. The Apostle Paul calls it the mystery of the gospel. In this hidden plan, Jesus became man, and he took the judgment for all of our sins from the just Father upon himself. Now, you say, okay, God's just, and there's one Jesus, and there's billions of us, and we've all sinned and fallen short of the glory of God. We all deserve eternal damnation. If God's just, how could one pay for billions? Jesus is divine, and he experienced judgment in a dimension we will never comprehend. It says a day with the Lord is as a thousand years, and a thousand years as a day. Jesus experienced that day on the cross as if it was a thousand years. You know, you read the book of Revelation, I'm still trying to figure it out, but one thing seems clear. It's God that is pouring out the vials of judgment mm-hmm. in the book of Revelation. It's like, why is this? Well, this is the final judgment. He's a just God. He has to judge every sin he missed along the way. So you can't get 10,000 years into eternity and say, God, there were these sins way back when and you didn't judge him. You were silent. Were you getting consent to those sins? Is there a party that's unjust we didn't know about? It says the smoke of their torment rises forever and ever, and the angels cry out, righteous and true are your judgments, O Lord. Nobody's going to question for the rest of eternity that God judged sin. Mm-hmm. But in that sense, Jesus had the book of Revelation judgment poured out on his head. He took the judgment for every sin that everybody would ever do upon himself on the cross, experienced it as if it was a thousand years. That's why he was sweating drops of blood. You know, I have a degree in accounting, so I like things that balance. You take an eternal being, Jesus, who is innocent, suffering for a finite, limited period of time. It's equal to all of us finite, limited beings who are guilty, suffering for an eternal period of time. Let me say that again. An eternal being who is innocent, suffering for a finite period of time, is equal to all of us finite beings who are guilty, suffering for an eternal period of time. Mm-hmm. Infinity times finite equals finite times infinity. Mm-hmm. An unlimited being suffering for a limited period of time is equal to all of us limited beings suffering for an unlimited period of time. Jesus literally experienced the equivalent of eternal damnation in all of our places. And he is the only one who could have done it. And out of love for the Father and out of love for you and me, he became the Lamb. He took the judgment upon himself. And then he rose from the dead to prove he was who he said he was. The Lamb is God's way to love you without having to judge you. This way, you and I can approach this universe-creating, omnipotent, all-powerful, eternal God who's all just and not have to worry about being judged, because all the judgment we deserve went on the Lamb that he provided his own son. So again, the Lamb is God's plan to love you without having to judge you. So he can love you and you can love him back throughout all eternity. And it's not based on you being good enough. It's based on him providing the Lamb and Jesus out of love for the Father, and out of love for you will be becoming the Lamb. And then he fills you with the Holy Spirit, the third person of the Trinity. And then the Holy Spirit reaches out through you to share the love of God with a lost and dying world. So instead of you doing good works, hoping to earn brownie points with God, you're already accepted by God through faith in his Son, the Lamb of God. And then it's the Holy Spirit in you that's reaching out, doing the good works, loving the unlovable, rescuing those who are unjustly sentenced to death, defending the defenseless, feeding the hungry, clothing the naked, right? There's nothing more exciting than letting the God of the universe use you to love people and to have him work his will through you. This is the message. This is the believe. This is the reason God made us, so that we could love him back and have it not be based on us being good enough.
1: Bill, I know we have some people listening who need to hear this message because they have not yet believed in Jesus Christ. What can they do? How can they receive this gift that Jesus has offered? As you said, and as Romans 3 says, that he is both just and the justifier of them who believe. How can someone believe on Jesus as their Savior?
0: Well, you believe in your heart that Jesus is the Christ and confess with your mouth that God raised him from the dead and you're saved. It's an act of faith. You believe it, you receive it by faith. You know, when Adam and Eve sinned, they hid from God. Have you ever sinned against anybody? Yeah. You sort of don't want to be around the person you've sinned against. So Adam and Eve sinned and they hid. So if you sinned against somebody, let's say you're talking about somebody behind their back and you look up and there they are, they're walking toward you and you feel embarrassed. You want to go over and say hi to them or you want to avoid them. And so when Adam and Eve sinned, they hid. It's like two magnets stuck together and one of them turns. The first one wants to touch, but the second one wants to get away. And so it's not so much that God sends people to hell. It's once people sin against God, it's their own conscience that make them want to stay away from God. And so Adam and Eve said, we blew it. We have to do something to make ourselves acceptable to God. They put on fig leaves. That was the beginning of false religions. Man coming up with man's idea how to make man acceptable to God. Did the fig leaves make Adam and Eve acceptable? No. Then God made Adam and Eve coats of skin. And you think, well, how do you make a coat of skin? Something has to die. You think God went to the other side of the garden, killed an animal, and brought Adam and Eve some nice tailored outfits? Or do you think maybe he killed it right in front of them? And they witnessed the first death ever. Creation just happened. This would have been the first thing ever to die. And Adam and Eve are watching this innocent animal go through the pangs of dying. And they're thinking, we're the ones that sinned, but this innocent animal is the one that's dying. And God wanted to make it really clear the animal was dying in their place, that right in front of them, he strips the skin off the animal, and he puts it on their naked bodies. Maybe still had a little blood on it. They were covered in the blood. And so for the rest of their lives, Adam and Eve are wearing the skin of the animal that they watched die in their place. And whenever God sees Adam and Eve, he sees them clothed with the skin of the animal, the lamb slain from the foundations of the world. And then Cain and Abel, right? Cain tried to worship God through his works, and we know it's works because God told Adam, the ground is cursed for your sake, and you'll bring forth fruit by the sweat of your brow. Cain's bringing forth fruit out of the ground. He's sweating. He's trying to work his way to heaven. Did his works were sufficient? No, they were rejected. And then Abel approached God through the lamb, and it's this beautiful picture. God is on one side. We are on the other side. Our sins separate us from God, and the lamb takes the judgment for all of our sins. So Noah got off the ark, sacrificed lambs. Abraham sacrificed lambs. Moses had every family in Israel sacrifice a lamb. The high priest brought the blood of the lamb into the Holy Holies, sprinkled it on the mercy seat. The blood changed it from a judgment seat into a mercy seat. If you're still hoping you're good enough to go to heaven, you are approaching God as Cain, right? But if you're saying, it's not me, I could never be good enough, I'm trusting in the Lamb. The Lamb took the judgment in my place, right? That's approaching God as Abel. And so we thank God for the Lamb of God. And so today, anyone in the listening audience, I invite you, put all your faith in the Lamb and then believe that Jesus died on the cross, rose from the dead, and then he fills you with the Holy Spirit. And then God does the good works through you to show the world he loves them. It's not you doing the good works trying to earn brownie points with God.
1: Yes, amen. The scripture makes it clear, whosoever shall call upon the name of the Lord shall be saved. And friend, if you need this message, we encourage you, call upon Jesus right where you are. You don't have to be in a special place or a special time. It's just your heart communicating with the Lord. If you want to ask some questions or have some guidance, we encourage you to reach out to our ministry. And we have been privileged to be joined by author and historian Bill Federer. And we look forward to visiting with you again very soon, Bill.
0: Look forward to it as well.
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4: 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I'm Dr. James Dobson, and I'm thrilled that you've joined us.
5: Well, welcome to Family Talk, the broadcast division of the Dr. James Dobson Family Institute. I'm Roger Marsh. You know, Jesus never promised his followers an easy road. In fact, he warned them that choosing to follow him would bring ridicule, rejection, and even persecution from the world around them. And yet, so many of us who claim the name of Jesus Christ find ourselves staying quiet, hesitating in the moment when we should share our faith, worried about what others might think. Well, our guest today here on Family Talk has a name for that hesitation. He calls it being an embarrassed believer. And he believes it's one of the biggest challenges facing the church in America today. Hugh Hewitt is an attorney, a law professor, and a broadcast journalist who has taught constitutional law at Chapman University Law School since 1995. He is the host of The Hugh Hewitt Show, reaching more than 2 million listeners and viewers every week. Hugh served for nearly 6 years in the Reagan administration, and he's a graduate of the University of Michigan Law School and Harvard College. He's a New York Times bestselling author who's been married to his wife Betsy for many, many years, and together they have 3 grown children and several grandchildren. On today's edition of Family Talk, Dr. James Dobson sits down with Hugh Hewitt to talk about his book called The Embarrassed Believer and why so many Christians hold back from sharing the one thing that matters most. You'll hear these two men dig into the fears that keep us silent and what it looks like to find our courage. So let's join Dr. James Dobson now to introduce our guest here on Family Talk.
6: Tell us who the embarrassed believer is.
7: Well, the embarrassed believer was me, and I think it is a large, if not overwhelming, percentage of your listeners. The embarrassed believer is anyone who has passed by an opportunity to tell the people in their lives, in their workplaces, in their schools, in their clubs and associations, the saving news of the gospel of Jesus Christ. It's anyone who has hesitated for fear of finding themselves on the wrong side of the culture, embarrassed by a rebuke from someone, or in just fumbling through the basic message of the gospel. That's the embarrassed believer.
6: If on a particular Sunday morning you walked into a church that would represent the average Christian community, if there is such a thing, probably isn't, would the majority of the people there be courageous or cowardly in their approach to Christianity?
7: It pains me to say it. I think it's cowardly. And here's a test. I give this test when I talk to people. I know that most of your listeners believe that Jesus Christ was real, that he was incarnate God, that he was crucified for our sins, atoned for our sins, and was raised from the dead and sits at the right hand of God. But now, do the people around them believe that they believe it? Or do they just simply think it's a social endeavor? And if the answer is that the folks around you have some doubt as to the depth of your commitment to that historical truth, then you're an embarrassed believer. And like me, I'm not condemning, because I am very much struggle with this all the time. The culture does not like Christians to discuss their faith or the stakes involved. I think we have to throw off that timidity if we're going to do what we're called upon to do.
6: Why are they so timid?
7: There are a number of different answers to that. One of the reasons I wrote the book is I thought if I could analyze and identify the reasons that we are embarrassed, we might be able to overcome them. Why are we afraid? Knowing what your fears are, you can face them. First of all, the elite media in this country has great contempt for Christianity. In almost every newspaper, in almost every network, in almost every elite magazine that I have become familiar with, and I'm a journalist, so I read all of these, there is an underlying tenor of not just disrespect, but actual contempt for people who believe that Christ is God and does save from sins. And that manifests itself in numerous, numerous ways.
6: You know, Christians in some ways remind me of an army that's pinned down. There are bullets flying overhead, machine guns just 4 or 5 feet above our heads, and people are afraid to put their heads up for fear they'll get hit, and there they're crouched close to the ground so as not to be wounded. That's not the position that Christ has asked us to take. He told us to stand up for the things that we believe in other words.
7: I think you're absolutely right. I think American Christianity is best analogized to a very large fort. Very powerful fort. It's hard to get inside. The people inside the fort are in good shape. We take care of each other. We have our own publishing networks. We have our own means of communication. You're one of the generals inside the fort, and people know where to go to get their solace. But we're not sallying forth. We're not carrying the battle out. And I think what that means is not just that the culture has ended up where it is, but that we are not doing the Great Commission's work. We're not letting people know that the most important issue is the one that involves accepting Christ.
6: Hugh, coming back to what we were talking about there, how do you explain the hatred today for those of us who take the Bible and the claims of Christ seriously?
7: It's because the Bible makes a claim of absolute truth, not relative truth, not something that works for you if you want to accept it, but absolute truth. Moreover, it carries with it not an implicit, but an explicit warning that those who do not conform their lives to this absolute truth end up not just losing money or position or rank or stature, they end up losing eternity. I included a chapter in this book because I thought it was something that had fallen into disuse in the church called A Few Kind Words for Hell. I have to remind people, because even within the church, it's an uncomfortable subject to talk about, that Christ was explicit in the description of hell, as has been every great theologian.
6: That is politically incorrect, even in the Christian church, isn't it?
7: Yes, it is. And I can't understand how we will discount this great danger to people at the risk of hurting their feelings.
6: Hugh, you have listed those words. You call them embarrassing words, starting from easy-to-say words within the Christian context all the way to hard-to-say words. It begins with spirituality. That's not very difficult to say. Belief system, religion, faith, the divine, even God. But then it's moving down the continuum. Lord, the Spirit, the Holy Spirit, Christ, Jesus, which you call the J word, my Savior, and hell. And there are even others that go on down from there. But we are afraid to even express the words that Christ said in the Gospels.
7: Yes, and it's because we do not want to be thought anti-intellectual. We don't want to be thought intolerant. We don't want to be thought to be oppressing individuals.
6: Have you been accused of being intolerant?
7: Many, many times. I'm a Republican, a Presbyterian, a lawyer, and someone who's written this book, and so I'm three strikes and you're out on the intolerant switchboard. But that doesn't make me intolerant. I'm not. I'm very concerned for people. Roberta Hastiness, who's one of my guests on the PBS show Searching for God in America, used an analogy that's been around the church for a long time, but it was powerful. If you go to a surgeon and the surgeon knows you're desperately ill, you don't want him to fudge on the diagnosis for fear of causing you distress. You want him to give you the hard, cold facts and then to go after the disease. I think the reason we shirk from telling people the hard, cold fact that their soul is in eternal peril is that we don't want that temporary discomfort to come back at us. It's a very unpleasant exchange with an unbeliever, but it's one that has to be made.
6: It's been around for several decades. You may remember Carl Menninger's book, Whatever Became of Sin. You heard of that book?
7: Yes, I've heard of it. I have not read it.
6: Well, it's the same concept here, where sin is not something churches want to deal with. Now, I'm generalizing, and I'll get a lot of mail from from pastors and churches who have not made that mistake. But sin makes us uncomfortable. It makes us guilty, and it makes us feel the need for a place to hide. That's what Adam and Eve tried to do. But it is central to the understanding of the gospel. If you don't understand the disease, you don't understand the cure.
7: That's right. And we are playing with people's souls when we believe it's someone else's job to bring them not only the bad news of sin, but the good news of salvation. That's the message of this book is not for pastors and for people who I call professionals, whose job and ministry it is to work full-time to propagate the gospel. It's for the business owner. It's for the carpool mom. It's for the waitress. It's for anyone who comes into contact with non-believers. It's our job, not just the job of the church in a capital C kind of way, but it is the job of Christians everywhere. And it used to be routine that we would do this.
6: Let me take you back to the issue of the assault on Christianity within the culture. And I find that it moves along a continuum, not only with reference to this situation here in this culture today, but historically where those in power have attempted to really get rid of those that they didn't like or those who opposed them, including what Hitler did to the Jews. Moves along a continuum. It starts with humor and ridicule. It moves from there to vilification and to demonization. You know, these are wicked people. These are really evil, wicked people that are trying to hurt other folks. So it moves from one to the other. And then we move to the third, which is censorship. They have no right to talk because they are wicked. And it goes from there on to the final step, which is persecution. I believe we are moving from demonization to censorship on our way to persecution. Now, if we are embarrassed and intimidated now, before we run the gamut of this thing all the way to persecution, what are we going to do in that environment where our lives might be in danger?
7: The collapse of the fort would occur. You see, the culture will allow you to live on islands of Christian belief. The archipelago can be, in fact, very large, and the culture will not challenge it. To move out and attempt to evangelize is going to invite the very kind of reaction that you've talked about. Historically, that is the case. But we don't have a choice. I don't think it's really an option for a Christian to choose the comfort of the congregation which knows and supports each other's beliefs over the effort to change people's lives and bring them the good news. We especially have to go after, as Christ did, the one sheep who is the most distressed sheep. I've heard the most powerful sermons are about how God's heart breaks for people who are not in communion for him, and that passion is what drives his commission to the church, is to go after the very people that we're trying to bring the good news to. But the persecution is going to be real. We need the courage of the Chinese house church. We need the dedication of the Sudanese in the southern part of that country. We need the willingness of the Egyptian Christians that I discuss in my book who've been murdered for their faith. Yeah. That spirit was once American in its belief.
6: We're afraid to share it in the workplace.
7: Absolutely.
6: Or with our next-door neighbor, or even to live it in front of people. We keep it a secret. We are the embarrassed believer. You know, we were talking about the scripture again. Now, let's read it. Mark 8:38 says, "If anyone is ashamed of me and my words in this adulterous and sinful generation, the Son of Man will be ashamed of him when he comes in his Father's glory with the holy angels." That's pretty clear, isn't it? And you can't be an embarrassed believer and follow that scripture.
7: Doesn't that resonate as well in the sinful and adulterous generation? And it's self-referential. I mean, it's got to hit people over the head that Christ is talking to us. I want to mention another reason for embarrassment. This is something I think is so important. People are afraid of being accused of being hypocrites. Hypocrisy is a sin that none of us want to be accused of, because it's about integrity. It's about the failure to be truth-telling. And Christians especially believe that if they speak from the standpoint of what Scripture says, and yet they have sin in their life, that they'll be accused of being hypocrites. That's not hypocrisy, it's proof. There is not a Christian I know who's a genuine Christian who doesn't admit to sin in their life. We are all sinners, we fall short of the glory of God.
6: You would not need a Savior if you hadn't dealt with sin.
7: And they've got to get over that reticence that they will not be thought to be preachy or hypocritical, at least not by people who understand salvation, if they come forward and preach the gospel and yet grow angry with their spouse, yell at their kids, any of a thousand different sins that Christians always fall into, but nevertheless do not destroy the efficacy of their message.
6: I think non-Christians use that sometimes to say, I don't have any responsibility to be different or to find this Christ because you're not perfect and you're the one that's talking. You're a hypocrite. I think the question of suffering also provides sort of a shelter for those who don't want to follow Christ because how could a loving God do this to us? So it's sort of an excuse. Here's another scripture, Romans 1:16. I am not ashamed of the gospel because it is the power of God for the salvation of everyone who believes, first for the Jew and then for the Gentile. Philippians 3:8, I consider everything a loss compared to the surpassing greatness of knowing Christ Jesus my Lord, for whose sake I have lost all things. I consider them rubbish that I may gain Christ. You can't really stand up for what you believe if you hold it all close to the vest and if you're afraid to lose, can you?
7: No.
6: You have to be willing to lose.
7: And the losing is itself illusory. I included as an appendix the book of Ecclesiastes. For the simple reason I love the phrase, it is all a chasing after wind. You know, in a blink of an eye, no one's going to know that Hugh Hewitt ever lived. It's all gone in a blink of an eye. All that remains is the relationship between individual human beings and Christ. It's the only thing that endures, and so it's the only thing to play for. But I will tell you one thing that I have done that I think is important for everyone to do. I begin to find and seek out non-believers, people I know who are friends with me, and I will push upon them the conversations. And there are lots of ways to bring this up, that inevitably turn back to the gospel, that inevitably ask them, have they considered? Will they read? Will they perhaps even go on a retreat with me? I think it's the riskiest thing in the world is to invite a non-believer on a Christian retreat. And that's because you're putting everything out there. You're exposing yourself to ridicule. But you know what? It's never backfired. And so I am not an evangelist. I'm a broadcast journalist and a law professor. But I believe that as I've seen the amazing effects of even a little bit of courage on the part of someone who's not a professional pastor, that we're all called to this. I'll give you one example. At a private school that I was called upon to talk to with my co-host from my PBS show, a question came from the audience about extramarital affairs and whether or not condoms ought to be handed out in schools. And I said, absolutely not. Condoms should not be handed out in schools. That's like trying to teach kids how to drive well when drunk. It's not a good thing to do. Mm. And a question, follow-up question, where do you get off saying that, that it's not a good thing to turn off condoms? I said, because premarital sex is sinful and it's wrong. The follow-up question, how do I know that? Because it's scriptural. It's in the scripture. So I made a claim on scripture for truth. Afterwards, the group of Christian kids in that high school came up on stage and thanked me. No one had ever made an explicit claim on truth based on scriptural to them publicly before. And they thought it was astonishing and encouraging that someone would be willing to do that. Well, if that little bit of courage to talk to a high school group and to make a claim of public policy based on scriptural has that effect, imagine what the church could accomplish in turning the culture around if it would make resolute stands at every opportunity to say, you know, I believe what I believe because it's in Scripture. Scripture is true.
6: Hugh, this is really the nub of it right here, because you can't make a resolute stand on something that's not absolute. And when we lost a belief in this country, I mean, in the Christian church included, I can't understand this, but it's there. The belief in the meaning of absolute truth, when people gave that up, then everything becomes relative and everything is up for grabs. And that's where we are, isn't it? 60% plus of evangelicals say they do not believe in absolute truth. That is George Barna's research that says that. 60%. That just takes my breath away.
7: That's the illness. That's the cancer. Because I'm a fool if Scripture's not true. I'm a complete dunce if it's not true. I've built my whole life on a facade, and it makes no sense. Unless Christ is Christ and is God and his words are those words that we have to live by, then I've been living a fool's dream, and I'm ashamed of it. But if they are true, then I've got to conform my life to them or at least seek forgiveness from him for those times when I don't.
6: Hmm.
7: And there's no other, there is no halfway point. That's not original. That's C.S. Lewis.
6: It's a good source. We're talking with Hugh Hewitt, the author of The Embarrassed Believer, And Hugh, the scripture that comes to mind for me is Matthew 5:14 that says, "You're the light of the world. A city on a hill cannot be hidden." As a matter of fact, the cover of your book shows a bushel basket on a dark or black background, and you see this light showing from underneath the basket. They're just the little shards of light that are escaping from the bushel basket, and I know that's what you were trying to get at. Hugh, one last question as we finish up here. What will you do if you begin to be persecuted, if that is the consequence for being bold with the expression of your faith?
7: You know, if I lost my show, if I lost my ability to talk to people, I would be sad, but it would not be the end of the world. If I lost my job, if someone did that, I would be sad, but it would not be the end of the world. I have a great belief because Paul had a great belief. Mm. I read Acts. In fact, I read Acts this morning, chapter 20. When he's talking, he calls the elders of Ephesus together. And he says, "Soon wolves will come among you. I'm going to be gone a couple of days, and the charlatans are going to arrive, so beware." Paul was a lead-with-your-chin kind of fella, and he certainly ended up setting, I think, the example for all Christians, which it may cost, it may not cost. But I also believe that God protects people who are not ashamed of the gospel. I do. I think that he is very vigilant in taking care of those who will shake off timidity. I ask people this question. Have you ever regretted sharing your faith with anyone? I mean, really sharing your faith with anyone. I've never had someone tell me yes, not once. Have you ever tried to evangelize where you regret that attempt? And the answer has never been yes. That tells me that God upholds and protects those who attempt to share his good news.
6: The only thing you said that I disagree with today is that you're not an evangelist. I think you are an evangelist, you, and I think you have done an evangelistic work in this book, and I appreciate you writing it, having the courage to put these things in writing, and I trust that that the book will be widely read. Think of the influence that we could have if we simply started talking like it and acting like it, and that's really what you were looking for in this book, isn't it?
7: It's all I'm asking. It's not a great deal, and it certainly is what you ask every day on this program, and I'm very thankful for the opportunity to talk about it with you, and I certainly hope that you keep broadcasting to the world, because it is possible to renew the culture of America. It is the only way. We talked earlier.
6: Yeah.
7: You know, politics will not do this. Politics will not save people, but God can and will, and we just got to be willing agents of that.
6: Thank you, Hugh. It's good to have you here.
7: Thank you, Dr.
6: And
7: thank
6: I
7: you,
6: hope to cross paths with you in the future.
5: 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Well, I'm Roger Marsh, and on behalf of all of us here at Family Talk and the Dr. James Dobson Family Institute, thanks so much for spending a part of your day with us today. 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

0: This has been a presentation of the Dr. James Dobson Family Institute. 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
1: When we sit our children in front of the television, we're giving over control of them to complete strangers. And more, that's a risky thing to do. An increasing number of studies have found that violence on television frequently leads to later aggressive behavior by children and teenagers. One of the most conclusive studies was conducted by Dr. Leonard D. Aaron. He examined a group of children at age 8, and then again at 19, and finally at 30. The more frequently the participants watched violent television at age 8, the more serious were the crimes that they were convicted of by age 30, and the more aggressive was their behavior when drinking. It's time for parents to control the amount and the content of television their children are watching. The consequences of not doing so can be monumental.
0: For more information, visit drdobsonminute.org.
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4: Change is one of the toughest things for us to deal with. We like things familiar, comfortable, predictable, and in control. But experts tell us those things that we love so much can poison our dreams for moving ahead. Sometimes life will force us to change. A crisis, a job loss, an economic downturn. It makes us uncomfortable, to say the least. But years after those things happen, most people say it actually motivated them to make dramatic and positive changes in their lives. But why wait for life to force change? Start today. By reading the Bible, you'll begin to see how God worked change in the lives of some of the greatest people who ever lived. And those stories will begin to change who you are. And changing who you are as a person will be the beginning of positive change in your life. The main thing holding you back is resisting changing who you are. Too many people launch out to achieve their dreams before they really change themselves. John Maxwell said, "We cannot achieve our wildest dreams by remaining who we are." 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
6: That's our news. I'm Bob Agnew in Washington. An Amazon cargo plane has crashed at Miami International Airport, killing at least 5 people.
7: The civil authorities have issued a required weekly test for all of California, all of Nevada, all of Oregon, and all of Washington, beginning at 11 a.m. and ending at 12 p.m. Test message E-pause open cap EAS feed configuration test message.
6: The anti-Trump protest near the venue. The accused ringleader of a cryptocurrency gang headed for court in Washington, D.C. this week. The 22-year-old suspect Malone Lamb, allegedly part of a network of young men who duped a stranger out of $240 million worth of Bitcoin. This is SRN News.
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1: Dr. Paul Brand was a flight surgeon during World War II. He tells in one of his books of a fine young man named Peter Foster, who was a Royal Air Force pilot. Foster flew a Hurricane, a fighter with a design flaw. In a direct hit, the cockpit would instantly turn into an inferno before the pilot could eject. Peter Foster was one of those downed pilots whose face was burned beyond recognition. But Foster had the love of his fiancée, and 2 years later, they were married. Foster said of his wife, "She became my mirror. When I look at her, she gives me a warm, loving smile that tells me I'm okay." That's the way marriage works best. It was intended as a mutual admiration society that builds the self-esteem of both partners and overlooks a million flaws that would otherwise be obvious.
0: For more information, visit drdobsonminute.org.
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13: That's what he's saying. I don't know you like that. You don't want to hear that from him, because he says after that, depart from me into everlasting fire prepared for the devil and his angels. Did you know that hell wasn't made for people? Not Hades in the center of the earth, not Gehenna where everything else is cast at the end of all of this. Only with Jesus.
14: Only with you. Well, it's time for something just a little bit different. For the next month or so, we're going to be broadcasting a recently recorded series from Pastor Sam. He's entitled Ready for the Lord's Return. Sam does the majority of these 12 messages, but we do have a few guest speakers along the way. Today's broadcast is with Pastor Sam, and he will be taking us through Matthew chapter 24, looking at the first 31 verses. So let's listen in as we dive into this series, Ready for the Lord's Return.
13: Bibles to Matthew 24. We're looking at the first 31 verses. Title of our study, Ready for the Lord's Return. For any of you who may be new to the teaching that the same Jesus who became one of us, being born miraculously of the Virgin Mary, lived sinlessly, tempted in all ways, yet without sin. He died vicariously. That means he died for our sins. And then he rose victoriously, promising everlasting life to everyone who put their faith in him. In John 14, 2, Jesus had this to say, "In my Father's house are many mansions. If it were not so, I would have told you. I go to prepare a place for you, and if I go, I will come again and receive you to myself, that where I am, you may be also. And where I go, you know, and the way you know." Now, I don't know if you have a favorite apostle or not. I don't know if we're supposed to have favorite apostles, but I like the guys that get in trouble all the time because it makes me feel better about myself. But Thomas is one of those guys. I'm a Samuel Thomas Allen, but Thomas my middle name, and I.

ever happen. In any way, the answer's in the scriptures. So the more I read the Bible, the less questions I had, or the more pertinent my questions became. So I like that Thomas stands up and he says, "Lord, we don't know where you're going. How can we know the way?" Had he not asked the question, we wouldn't have the answer. And we know Jesus is who he claims to be. He says, "I am the way," not a way. "I am the truth," not a truth. It's not, "Hey, you have your truth and I have my truth." No, there's only the truth. And the truth is Jesus and his word and the Father and the Holy Spirit, God in three persons. Jesus said, "I am the way, the truth, and the life." And then he answers the initial question, "Where are you going?" "We don't know where you're going." He said, "No one comes to the Father but by me." So where's Jesus right now? He is at the right hand of the Father, pleading our case before the Father. He is our forever attorney. Yeah, he can be our attorney. I have some friends that are attorneys. It's hard for me to picture them, up there. But they'll probably make it too. So, but anyway, and one of them's not sitting here right now, so I felt better saying it. He's probably logged on. He's going to go, "I can't believe he said that about us." Well, anyway, the bottom line is no one's going to come to the Father. No one's going to get to heaven except through Jesus. That's so important, because today, all of this nonsense of your truth and my truth, Jesus is the truth. The scripture is the truth. You get outside of it, there are a million opinions. Well, however many people there are could be that many opinions. So anyway, dig in with me. We jump into verse 1, Matthew 24. Jesus went out, departing from the temple, and his disciples came to him to show him the buildings of the temple. And Jesus said to them, "Do you not see all these things? Assuredly, I say to you, not one stone shall be left here upon another that shall not be thrown down." Now, for the disciples, this was inconceivable, even though they knew historically temples had been built and destroyed and then started being rebuilt and more destruction. So they knew it could happen and that it had happened, but this seemed different. This seemed sure. This seemed solid. This seemed, what Jesus was saying, seemed impossible. But we've learned that, well, our God is a God of the impossible. So he just says to these who feel that there's nothing more secure than God's holy temple, he says it was going to be destroyed. And when it was, well, Jerusalem, by the way, was completely destroyed. Most of the people were massacred. Those who weren't were taken with the destroyers back to serve as slaves. And so that's sort of been the history. It's happened again and again and again. But Jesus is saying that was coming to them. Now, it all went down in 70 AD. A Roman general named Titus, he came and besieged the city, ultimately destroying it. And as Jesus said, not one stone remained upon another. Now, there's something else related to all that, because the things we studied, we just finished Revelation not that long ago. If you haven't been through it, you should go through it. And I didn't know if you're aware of this. If you listen to me, or you probably don't have to do it with me because I talk fast anyway, but like my pastor, Pastor Chuck, he talks very deliberate and slowly. And he's in heaven now, so he's not going to call me up and say, "Hey, you making fun of me or something?" But the point is, you can speed him up. I came in one day and it was like, I'm like, what do you have? She goes, "That's Pastor Chuck." I go, "That's not Pastor Chuck." But she just sped him up, and I didn't realize that you could do that. And so it's kind of a good thing if you're in a hurry and you want to get through a book, or you want to go through the whole Bible and you don't want it to take a year, just speed that stuff up and just, listen to it. Don't speed it up too fast, or, it won't work for you. But all of that to say this, that in the last times, in the end times, in these last days,
We know that the temple is going to be rebuilt. And we'll see that as we go through this series. We'll actually

0: Look at the passages that say so. And even today, there'll be things that in our study that require the rebuilding of the temple. But before the temple could be rebuilt, Israel had to be back in the land, and they were dispersed. And no other nation has ever been dispersed into all the world with nobody left of them, only to return and rebuild and restore and do it all again. That only nation that's ever happened to is Israel. Why are they back in the land? Because God said they would be. They have to be. Because when Jesus returns for us, well, we're going to meet him in the clouds. When he returns with us 7 years later, after the seven-year tribulation, we're Christ haters and God mockers and truth refusers. I'm trying to find some errs in there. But anyway, when that all happens, Jesus said that there's going to be another temple. The scripture teaches that Israel, though, had to be back in the land. In 1948, the impossible happened. They not only had found their way back, but they were made a nation and recognized by the United Nations again for the first time in their history since the dispersion in 70 AD. So here's what happens next. Is that the things we're reading about, many of them are going to happen in Jerusalem. When Jesus returns to rule and reign, he sets his feet down on the Mount of Olives. That's the place they were right next to. That was right in front of them when they started saying, hey, look at these stones. Look at the magnificence of the temple. And he says, this is all gonna go. It's going to go down. So anyway, important to say as we jump in, that they ask, as he was on the Mount of Olives, verse 3, they come privately saying, tell us, when will these things be? And what will be the sign of your coming and the end of the age? Now, it's clear if you read ahead, they were expecting all these things to happen soon, for sure in their lifetime and simultaneously. And I figured out one day, and you've probably figured out the same thing, that Jesus had a reason to let them think he could return for them at any time. Why? Why would he do that? Because he wanted them to live like he could return at any time. Not to put all their hope in the things that are temporal, not to put their hope in the things of the world, not to find their pleasure and then their joy in the things that are temporal, but to find it all in him. So he leaves them thinking he'll be back anytime. He was the first to say it. Arnold, of course, came along later and I'll be back. He said it too. But Jesus is coming back, and that's a huge thing. That's why this is titled Ready for the Lord's Return. And we want to be ready. So here's what he says there in verse 4. Take heed that no one deceives you. One of the signs of the end times, one of the reasons we know we need to be ready for the Lord's return is that the season prior to his return for us, and certainly the seven crazy years that happen after, it's a time of deception. And he says, many will come in my name. They'll claim to be representing him. And they're going to say, though, I am the Christ. They're not saying Jesus is Christ. They're saying I'm the Christ. So that's the deception, you see. There's your truth and my truth, or there's just the truth. And that's that is the truth. And he says, many are going to claim to be the Christ, the Messiah, the Savior. But when the Christ comes back, everybody's going to see it and everybody's going to know it. But he says, many are going to be deceived. Paul in Galatians 1:9 speaks to the reality of counterfeit Christ, counterfeit messiahs, counterfeit saviors. What's the difference? Well, they're into mysticism, legalism, liberalism. They deny the cross or the importance of it or the necessity for it. They present a false gospel, a satanic substitute producing spiritually dead, counterfeit Christians. And there will be millions of people at the rapture left behind. Perhaps you've heard there's been two movies that I'm aware of, one back in the day when all this was first happening and the Jesus movement initially, and another soon. And the bottom line is that this idea of a counterfeit Christian, it abounds. Many will say to me, Jesus says, in that day, Lord, Lord, didn't we? And they begin to talk about all the things they did for him and about him. Didn't we do this? And didn't we do that? And didn't we do this in your name? They emphasize that every time, in your name. They weren't authorized to use his name. Only a Christian has that authority. They can believe they're a Christian or tell people they're Christians or claim to be Christians, but when they stand before him and they talk about all the things they did for him, he's going to say, depart from me, I never knew you. That's so radical of a statement. Think about it. They think they're serving him. They think they're representing him. They think he's going to be happy with them. And he's saying, I don't even know you. Now, he can only mean, I don't know you in that way. Why? Because he knows everybody. He's omniscient. And I took a break from that when he was living as one of us. You know, he emptied himself when he became a man. So he didn't know everything then. But prior to that, he did. And after that, he does again. So they're saying, didn't we do this for you and that for you and that for you? And he says, I never knew you. And he means not like that. They're saying Lord, and it's true he's the Lord, but it's not true that he's their Lord. And that's what he's saying. I don't know you like that. You don't want to hear that from him, because he says after that, depart from me into everlasting fire prepared for the devil and his angels. Did you know that hell wasn't made for people? Not Hades in the center of the earth, not Gehenna where everything else is cast at the end of all of this. Satan, the false Christ, the false prophets, the Antichrist, all who've gone before and all who come after, all who really don't know him and don't have a relationship with him, they're going to be cast away forever from him. And that's why he's saying, listen, you don't want to hear depart from me. And the only other thing he could say to you would be, well done, good and faithful servant. Enter in to the joy of the Lord. Enter in. And so I want to hear those words. And you know, the alternative is to, you know, being called, told well done would be to be in the lake of fire where you'll literally be well done. But anyway, bad humor, I know. Let's see, how far did we get? Oh, Jesus says, if anyone preaches any other gospel than what you've received from me, let him be accursed. And that's what happens when spiritually dead counterfeit Christians preach. Their good news isn't really good news. It's a substitute for good news because it's not true. Verse 6, he says, you will hear of wars and rumors of wars. See that you are not troubled, for all these things must come to pass, but the end is not yet. For nation will rise against nation, kingdom against kingdom. There's more, but we'll pause for a moment. James says this in James 4, that the wars within us are the root of the wars outside of us. In other words, when I'm battling against another human being, against a brother or a sister or a family member, whenever I'm at war with anyone, which I try never to be, by the way. They can be my enemy. I can't be their enemy. They can hate me. I am told to love my enemies, pray for them, and do good to them. So I'm just saying the root of all of this is you know, the desires, the lust within. And we have the ultimate example of that. I'll give it to you in just a moment. So Genesis 3:6. Oh, the root, by the way, that will, if the root's bad, it produces bad fruit. If the root's good, it produces good fruit. And the best way to tell if someone's worth listening to or following or you know, connecting with is if they're telling the truth. If your spirit bears witness with his spirit that you're a child of God, well, then you're a child of God. But if you have doubts about your relationship with them, I would deal with those doubts. How? By really giving your life to him. If you're like, well, maybe I did it when I was young and maybe I don't know. Well, then just pray and say, Lord, I don't even know if I was saved before, but I know I want to be saved now. I want to be saved from my selfishness, from my foolishness, from my sinful nature and my sinful acts. Boy, anyway, all of that to say let's see, where did I have us? Oh, the root of wars and it is the wars within that produces the fruit, which is wars without. In Genesis 3:6, and this is important to us, that when Satan tempted Eve, because he didn't tempt Adam, he tempted Eve, and then she was tricked and duped. He didn't just suggest a couple things. He questioned the word of God. He questioned the motivation of God. And I share this with you because this is still happening. The enemy still works the same way. We're not ignorant, we're told, of his devices. We know how he works because we've seen him and work in the scriptures. So anyway, what happens to her is when she sees that the tree, because he's like, did God say you can't eat of the trees of the garden? No, we can eat anything we want. There's just this one tree and we can't eat of that. And he says, listen, God knows that in the day you eat of that tree, your eyes will be open and you will be like God. I would like to suggest, and it's absolutely true, that they would never be more like God than they were when he created them. Because every sin, this is the beginning of all that, it made them less like God. Satan's saying you can be like God. He's basically saying you could be a little God. And Eve bought the lie. She bought the lie that God's motivation was wrong, that he was keeping her from something that would be really an awesome experience. Well, it's awesome in the worst of ways. It's just incredible what actually happened. So anyway, when she looks at the tree, she saw that it was good for food. That's the lust of the flesh. She saw that it was pleasant to the eyes. That's the lust of the eyes. And that the tree was one that would make one wise. That's the pride of life. And so she took of her fruit and she ate and she gave to her husband with her and he ate. Verse 7, back in Genesis 3, says the eyes of both of them were opened and they knew they were naked and they sewed fig leaves together and made themselves coverings. The first thing they did after sinning against God was hide from God. The next thing they did was try to cover their nakedness because they were grown people. They were created grown. I think you know that, right? He didn't make them babies and they had to grow up. They were full grown, could have produced and will people from the very time of their creation. So what happens is that he creates them to be with him, to have a relationship with him, to experience his love and his kindness. And we sang about all those things and we'll continue doing it. But what happens, the enemy just lies and he says, God's trying to keep you from something. It's true. He never wanted them to know sin experientially. He wanted them to know there's right and wrong. There's good and bad. There's good and evil. He never wanted to experience the wrong, the bad, the evil. He wanted them to just experience the love and the light that comes from being in a right relationship with him. And that's how they lived until they believed the lie, or she believed the lie. She ate. Adam's like, I don't really get him, because, you know, she's like, you should try this stuff. And he's like, sure, you know. I guess he's like me, he doesn't cook. So he just went along with the whole thing. So she gives to her husband. with her and he ate and the eyes were open. They knew they were naked. Love that they didn't know that before. They sewed fig leaves, a serious mistake, but not time for that today. And you can do some research yourself. They made themselves coverings. God covered them. It's so beautiful because he actually had to slay an animal to give them animal skins to cover them. And so it will be the first time a lamb is slain to cover the sin. And we know, of course, those lambs, that lamb, those lambs throughout their history that were sacrificed on all the holy days and every day, morning and night. They all pointed ultimately to one Lamb, the Lamb of God who takes away the sin of the world. And that's how John identified Jesus. They were cousins. He knew him well. He didn't know he was the Messiah. But God said, hey, the one you see, the Spirit, when you baptize them, the one you see the Spirit descend in a form, and stay, then you'll know that that's the one. And so the Spirit descends in the form of a dove and rests on Jesus after he was baptized by John. And John realizes who Jesus, his cousin, really is. Grew up with him, knew he was different, didn't know how different. And then he began the very next day. Jesus was walking, John's with some disciples. He says, behold, the Lamb of God who takes away the sin of the world.
1: We're going to knock off there for today, but we will have part two of this first installment of Ready for the Lord's Return tomorrow. But I want to leave you with this. John the Baptist's entire ministry, his entire life, was to be the herald of the coming Messiah. John represented the end of an era. Of all the prophets, John was unique. His ministry was prophesied in Isaiah 43 and in Malachi 3:1. Both speaking of the one who would prepare the way of the Lord. The other prophets may have spoken of the coming Messiah, but John was Messiah's herald. The other prophets did not know Jesus, but John did. John not only got to say Messiah is coming, he was able to say, here he is.
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0: The argument between Moses and Pharaoh is heating up. And in Exodus chapter 7, we got a front row seat. Welcome to Through the Bible. I'm Steve Schwetz, here with our president, Greg Harris, welcoming you aboard the Bible bus. So why don't you find your seat and get comfortable? And while you do, Greg and I are eager to do one of our favorite things, and that's to share a few stories from you, our listening family.
1: That's right. We are going to reach into the metaphorical USA mailbag.
0: Yep.
1: Some of it's digital, so we can't actually reach in and get them. But we have some exciting responses from our listening family that we want to share with you.
0: Yeah, this is Janet, who tells us how she's a phrase that Dr. McGee used and you've brought forward for us, Greg, flinging the seed alongside us. She writes, Dr. McGee's resources are the backbone of much of my teaching. As I work with incarcerated youth, I offer them a Bible bus pass for when they go home. I also spend the first moments in the morning listening to Dr. McGee's broadcast. I'm looking forward to going straight through the Bible with him. I use his set of books for helping to plan my lessons for the kids each week, and it is my pleasure to help put some gas in the tank. God bless you and keep you strong in his service. I'm praying for you.
1: Wow, that is great to hear. I love how our listeners aren't just passive, but they take the teaching, they take the seed, and then they fling it in their own sphere of influence. I love that. Now, Jonathan tells us that Through the Bible is a family affair, and here's what he wrote. I just finished my first 5-year trip on the Bible bus. Congratulations, Jonathan.
0: Yay.
1: Way to go. He continues, my late mother-in-law tried to encourage my wife and I to listen years ago. We thought we were too busy dealing with our young family at that time, but now we individually listen every day. We are supporters of the ministry and have obtained Bible bus passes to hand out to family, friends, and strangers. We pray for you and the ministry of flinging the seed around the world. We wish we had jumped on the Bible bus all those years ago, but we have seats together now and are loving the scenic trip. May God continue to bless this ministry.
0: That's great. And those of you that noticed, both Jonathan and Janet referenced these Bible bus passes.
1: Yes.
0: And these will give them to you for free if you just call us, 1-800-65-BIBLE. It's a 10-pack. They're the size of a business card, so they fit in your wallet. Guys, if you don't like carrying stuff around, just a couple business cards.
1: Yeah.
0: It's an easy giveaway, and you can just share Through the Bible. All you got to do is say, hey, can I share something with you that has meant a lot to me?
1: Yes.
0: And who's going to say no to that?
1: I wouldn't.
0: I know you wouldn't.
1: Yeah.
0: And you're a tough customer. So he would take that and then he would scan it. And if Greg was not saved, he would listen to Through the Bible.
1: I would.
0: And God in his providence would most likely save Greg.
1: Yes.
0: So if there's a Greg in your life, you can hand him a Bible bus pass. I'd encourage you to do that.
1: Yeah.
0: Honestly, I mean, we're making light of it, but it is a great opportunity to share the ministry of Through the Bible. We don't do any paid advertising, and we're relying on you to spread the word.
1: Yeah, I love that. And we have time to hear from Nancy, who's a longtime listener and shares this. What can I say about 48 years of the good Dr. McGee pouring God's love, joy, peace, and comfort into my broken heart and spirit?
0: Mm.
1: The mental, physical, and spiritual abuse was relentless, and still I cling to Jesus through his word of love with the gentle ministry of my beloved pastor, McGee, Maranatha, Jesus.
0: Such an encouragement. Greg, let me pray for us as we begin our study. Heavenly Father, we are thankful for the relationship that we have through Jesus Christ to you, our Heavenly Father. I pray that you would bless the program as it goes out now, and that you would bless us, Lord. Open our eyes that we might behold wonderful things from your word as we study it together with Dr. McGee. In Jesus' name, amen. Now open to Exodus 7 as we go through the Bible with Dr. J. Vernon McGee.
2: Now today, friends, we come to this 7th chapter of the book of Exodus. And actually, the battle has not been joined between the gods of Egypt and the Lord God of Israel, but we are coming to it now. You see, everything had been preparation. God was preparing the children of Israel. He was preparing Moses and Aaron, and he has been preparing actually old Pharaoh for the engagement now that's going to take place. And this man, Moses, is to go in and join the battle. He'll throw the gauntlet down. Here only the thing he'll throw down will be the rod that's in his hand. Now, will you notice, I'll read verse 1 again of chapter 7 of Exodus. And the Lord said unto Moses, see, I have made thee a god to Pharaoh, and Aaron thy brother shall be thy prophet. That is, Aaron will do the speaking, but you are to be there to tell him what to say. Now, that has always raised the question of whether Moses was tongue-tied or whether he stuttered or whether he had some impediment of speech. I personally do not think so. My feeling is that Moses' impediment was actually psychological, was actually a fear that he had in his own heart, and he needed bolstering up. 40 years in the wilderness, you see, had brought him to the place that he was not adequate to deliver the children of Israel. And God wanted to make it very clear that it was God delivering them and not Moses. And that's one of the reasons that it's so difficult for God to move today, even in the church, or in the lives and hearts of many of us, because in the church today, the church is taking credit, or some organization, and then there's some individual Christian that's taking credit. And when we are always getting in the way to take the credit, then the hand of God, the mighty bared arm of God, is not revealed. The human element has to be put out of the way, has to be put to the side. God cannot use the flesh. Paul said, I know that within me, that is, within my flesh, dwelleth no good thing. Now, friends, if you don't believe that, then you believe God. He said that. And it's mighty hard for some of us to think that there's not a little good in us, because we've been counting on it. We've been relying on it in time of an emergency. But God doesn't want it. God won't use it. God cannot use it. God has set the flesh aside. And so now, Aaron will speak for Moses. Now listen, verse 2, thou shalt speak all that I command thee, and Aaron thy brother shall speak unto Pharaoh that he send the children of Israel out of the land. And I will harden Pharaoh's heart and multiply my signs and my wonders in the land of Egypt. And maybe at this time I ought to take a moment, because it will come up later, and say a word about what does it mean to harden the Pharaoh's heart. Did God harden Pharaoh's heart? Yes, he did, but only in the way that he means it here. God didn't take Pharaoh's heart, or let me put it like this. Pharaoh was not a tender-hearted, sweet fella who just wanted to turn to God and desired to turn to God, and was so happy to have Moses come down into Egypt to deliver the children of Israel, because Pharaoh wanted to do something for them. And then God hardened his heart, and it was mean of God to harden the heart of this wonderful, lovely Pharaoh. Well, if that's the way you read it, friends, then you're not reading this right. Harden here actually means, it's a very figurative word, I'm told. It means like a rope that is twisted. It means God twisted the heart of Pharaoh. And why did he twist it? Well, he was going to squeeze out what was in it. The rebellion was in there, but he was covering it up all the time. You know, that is one of the things today that I guess makes a politician. A politician is really not to say what he thinks. He's to defer it. He's to find out how the people think. And he won't come out and say it. Yet in his heart, he feels one way, but he won't speak out on that. And there are a great many people like that today. They compromise and won't come out on it. Actually, that's the position Pharaoh wanted to take. Pharaoh did not want to let the children of Israel go. Yet he wanted to appear as a very benevolent ruler and wanted to be known as one who was very generous. Yet, in this particular matter, he was hard. Well, God's going to make him come out with that. In other words, it's as if God's bringing him into court and making him. You know, there's certain men that have to be taken into court and made to do what they've agreed to do. And a man here in Los Angeles who's a contractor, he told me that he had to take a certain man into court and make him do the thing that he agreed that he would do. He wouldn't do it, but he took him into court. Now, that's exactly it. He hardened the man's heart. In other words, he made this man's heart firm to reveal what was really in it by his actions. Pharaoh had to face up to it, and that's what God is doing here to Pharaoh. That's what it means to harden Pharaoh's heart. And therefore, God sends Moses and Aaron in, and Pharaoh now is going to have to put it on the line. God's hailing him into court. God is saying, you're going to reveal the thing that is actually in your heart. You can't say one thing and do something else. God's going to force his hand in this particular matter. Now, that is the way that is to be understood, and not the idea that, dear old Pharaoh, he was a generous-hearted old fella. He's like old King Cole, who called for his, well, I can't even repeat that any longer, and he called for his fiddlers three. Just a jolly old King Cole. The fact of the matter is, Pharaoh is this kind of a man, and God's going to make him reveal it. And by the way, that's exactly what God's going to do with every individual. Someday when you come into his presence, you'll be seen as you really are. There'll be no more camouflage, nothing phony. You'll be just as you are. We shall know even as we're known then. And that is something that's rather frightening, is it not, for some of us. But this is a very important matter here for us to nail down at the very beginning. And I've taken time to do that here concerning this matter. And Pharaoh shall not hearken unto you, that I may lay my hand upon Egypt and bring mine armies and my people and the children of Israel out of the land of Egypt by great judgments. That's verse 4 of the 7th of Exodus. Now verse 5, and the Egyptians shall know that I am the Lord, when I stretch forth mine hand upon Egypt and bring out the children of Israel from among them. In other words, Pharaoh will stand revealed, and then God will be revealed. And the Egyptians will know, and the children of Israel will have it confirmed, and Moses and Aaron will be justified. Verse 6, and Moses and Aaron did as the Lord commanded them, so did they. And Moses was 80 years old, and Aaron 83 years old, when they spake unto Pharaoh. You see, Aaron's 3 years older than Moses. Now verse 8, and the Lord spake unto Moses and unto Aaron, saying, when Pharaoh shall speak unto you, saying, show a miracle for you, then thou shalt say unto Aaron, take thy rod, cast it before Pharaoh, and it shall become a serpent. Now, what happens here is that they're to use Aaron's rod in this particular connection, and the thing Pharaoh will ask for is, where are your credentials? You come here before me to make this very excessive demand upon me. What are your credentials? And God says, now this will be your credential. That rod Moses had, you remember. Now we find here in verse 10, and Moses and Aaron went in unto Pharaoh, and they did so as the Lord had commanded. And Aaron cast down his rod before Pharaoh and before his servants, and it became a serpent. Now, the word serpent here, there's been some question about that, because there's not very much in Egypt on the snake as there is on other animals. And the word here actually is the word crocodile, for there were many of them in the Nile River and in many of the ponds in that day. I was told that there were quite a few that were still in that land. I didn't see any when I was there, but I was told they were there. Well, that's what you have here. You have a crocodile. The rod is changed to a crocodile. And you will find out all the way through this, we're dealing with the whole realm of zoology. That is, the gods of the Egyptians were animal or bird or something like that. And as Paul put it, they changed the glory of the uncorruptible God into an image made like to corruptible man, and to birds and four-footed beasts and creeping things. And they symbolized, of course, everything. And they took an abstract idea and put it into concrete or into an image. And they had deities which represented every phase and function of life. They didn't miss a thing. And they had changed monotheism into polytheism. And as Sir Wallace Budge has put it like this, they believed in the existence of one great God, self-produced, self-existent, almighty, and eternal. But what happened was they held that this being was too great and mighty to concern himself with the affairs and destinies of human beings, and that he had permitted the management of this world to fall into the hands of hordes of gods and demons and good and bad spirits. That's what they believed. And that's the thing that Paul, you remember, found when he went to Athens. There was that monument to the unknown God. Man doesn't actually know the living and true God, worshiping all of these different things. And we find out now that here is this that is against already one of the gods of Egypt. The Hebrew word here is tanin, and is nowhere else in the Bible translated serpent, but right here in this particular section. It's rendered dragon over in Isaiah and Ezekiel, and it actually is satanic in its meaning. And that's the reason I suppose our translators translated it by the word serpent here. Well, regardless of that, and I'm not concerned about going into the meaning of Hebrew words here, other than just to make this statement that the thing that the Egyptians worshiped was the crocodile, among others. They didn't miss an animal, of course. And this animal occupied a very large place in the worship and the religion of Egypt. The god Sebek, S-E-B-E-K, was said to be incarnated in crocodiles. And Apep, A-P-E-P, was the perpetual arch enemy of all the solar gods, appeared in the form of a crocodile. Now, they had, for instance, a magical ritual that they went through in the temple of Amun-Ra at Thebes. And it was a ritual that attempted to destroy Apep. You see, he was a terrible monster that lived in the nethermost parts of heaven, and he endeavored every day to prevent the rising of the sun god Ra, and to stir up lightning and thunder and tempests and storms and hurricanes and rain, and to obscure the light of the sun by filling the sky with clouds and mists and fog and blackness. And this was actually a worship in Egypt, and was a very prominent worship. And the very first thing, God now delivers a blow at this. Here, this rod now is changed into a crocodile. And what happened, though, and this is the amazing thing that happens when Moses and Aaron did this, verse 11, then Pharaoh also called the wise men and the sorcerers, now the magicians of Egypt, they also did in like manner with their enchantment. Now, they duplicated this miracle. I don't know how they did it. Don't ask me that. But Paul says over in 2 Timothy 3:8, and we've referred to this before, now as Jannes and Jambres withstood Moses, so do these also resist the truth. Men of corrupt minds, reprobate concerning the faith. You see, they could duplicate it, and I think imitate it, by the way, but whatever it was, why, they made a pretty good show of it. Because of that, they resisted the living and true God. But God's not through with them, of course. Now, verse 12, for they cast down every man his rod, and they became crocodiles. But Aaron's rod swallowed up their rod. Now, that's the interesting thing. Now, they have worshipped the crocodile. But this rod, in the hands of Aaron, swallows up the other. And he hardened Pharaoh's heart that he hearkened not unto them as the Lord had said. Instead of this impressing Pharaoh, it didn't. It just hardened it. He was set in his way, and he just persisted in it. Now, verse 14, and the Lord said unto Moses, Pharaoh's heart is hardened. He refuseth to let the people go. Get thee unto Pharaoh in the morning. Lo, he goeth out unto the water, and thou shalt stand by the river's brink. Against he come, and the rod which was turned to a serpent, or to a crocodile, shalt thou take in thine hand. And thou shalt say unto him, The Lord God of the Hebrews hath sent me unto thee, saying, Let my people go, that they may serve me in the wilderness. And behold, hitherto thou wouldst not hear. Thus saith the Lord, In this thou shalt know that I am the Lord. Behold, I will smite with the rod that is in mine hand upon the waters which are in the river, and they shall be turned to blood. And the fish that's in the river shall die, and the river shall stink, and the Egyptians shall loathe to drink of the water of the river. And the Lord spake unto Moses, say unto Aaron, Take thy rod, stretch out thine hand upon the waters of Egypt, upon their streams, upon their rivers, upon their ponds, on the pools of water, and there may be blood throughout all the land of Egypt, both in vessels of wood, vessels of stone. Now, this is what they did. Moses and Aaron did so, as the Lord commanded. He lifted up his rod and smote the waters that were in the river, in the sight of Pharaoh, in the sight of the servants, and all the waters that were in the river were turned to blood. This is a blow, again, at the worship in Egypt. As we have indicated before, that this is called the first plague, by the way. The first miracle was the rod, of course. But here you have the Nile now turned to blood. And this river was sacred to Osiris. But that doesn't exhaust it all. Actually, the god of the Nile was Hapi, H-A-P-I. And the Egyptians depicted him in the form of a man with the breasts of a woman, which indicated that the god's powers of fertility and nourishment were there, you see. And there was a hymn that they sang in the temple of that day to Hapi. And it went something like this. Thou waterest the fields which Ra created. Thou art the bringer of food, the creator of all things. Thou fillest the storehouses. Thou hast care for the poor and needy. You see that the river was the lifeblood of the nation. But it had to be water to be lifeblood. Now it's blood, and it becomes death to them. And this is definitely, you see, judgment. Now, here's the amazing thing, friends. Verse 22, And the magicians of Egypt did so with their enchantment. And Pharaoh's heart was hardened. Neither did he hearken unto them, as the Lord had said. And Pharaoh turned and went into his house. Neither did he set his heart to this also. And all the Egyptians digged around about the river for water to drink, for they could not drink of the water of the river. And 7 days were fulfilled after that the Lord had smitten the river. This plague lasted for 7 days, and yet Pharaoh's not convinced because his own magicians were able to duplicate this. Don't ask me how they did it. I don't know. It's satanic, if you please. And I'm of the opinion we're beginning to see the manifestation of Satan again in our midst. We'll have occasion to talk about that later. But now, as we come to chapter 8, why we see again the next plague that's going to come upon the land of Egypt, and that's going to be the frogs. And the Lord spake unto Moses, Go unto Pharaoh, and say unto him, Thus saith the Lord, Let my people go, that they may serve me. And if thou refuse to let them go, behold, I'll smite all thy borders with frogs. And the river shall bring forth frogs abundantly. And they'll go up and come into thine house, into thy bedchamber, upon thy bed, into the house of thy servants, upon thy people, and into thine ovens, and into thy kneading trough, yet in the kitchen even. And the frogs shall come up both on thee, and upon thy people, and upon all thy servants. And the Lord spake unto Moses, Say unto Aaron, Stretch forth thine hand with thy rod over the streams, over the rivers, over the ponds, and cause frogs to come up upon the land of Egypt. Now, next time we're going to see this tremendous plague of frogs, and that there's more than meets the eye here, that these people also worship a frog goddess. It was the oldest. The mother goddess was a frog, by the way, that the Egyptians worship. We'll see that next time.
0: The battle is on. Will Pharaoh ever give in? 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I'm Steve Schwetz, and I'll meet you back here next time as we continue our journey through the Bible.

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3: With SRN News, I'm Bob Agnew in Washington. The sheriff says at least five people are dead after that Amazon cargo plane barreled off a Miami airport runway yesterday and smashed into cars.
4: The plane overran a runway at Miami International Airport, and flights were paused at the busy travel hub. Plumes of black smoke poured from it. The Federal Aviation Administration says the aircraft was heading into Florida from San Juan, Puerto Rico.
3: That's Ken Lorman reporting. Labor Day marks the end of summer for most and a time to get back to work and back home safely.
5: Folks who left for the long Labor Day holiday weekend are now in the process of heading back home. Traffic on highways building. The misery map at flightaware.com shows the majority of flights running on time so far today. The area of the country where there are delays, Miami, Florida, where an Amazon cargo plane crashed on Sunday.
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6: Welcome to Psalms of Hope with Samantha Landy, author of over 20 books, businesswoman, magazine columnist, Bible teacher, international conference speaker, and distinguished woman of the year from Northwood University. The scripture says in Isaiah 55:11, "So shall my word be that goes forth from my mouth. It shall not return to me void, but it shall accomplish what I please, and it shall prosper in the thing for which I sent it." It is Samantha's desire to fulfill this scripture, encircling the earth with God's word and God-honoring music, bringing the message of Jesus and his love to you. And now, here's Samantha.
7: Welcome. I love spending time with you. I can see your faces from times when I've been in one of your towns where my program is broadcast, and a special thank you to each one of you who wrote last week. If you didn't write, I really do need to hear from you this week to let me know if you're enjoying my program, Psalms of Hope. It's so important to hear from you. It helps me know that I need to stay on your station. And you will hear my contact information at the end, so get your pen and paper ready. But I have a question for you to ponder today. Are you living an abundant life? You know, often when we reflect upon our lives, what do we see? What do we see that we hope for the future? Have we been living our lives the abundant way? One day Jesus told us why he came to earth. In John 10:10, he said, "I have come so that they may have life and that they may have it more abundantly." Oh, you know, sometimes that verse almost seems to mock us when life is hard. And we wonder, where is that abundance that Jesus promised? I wonder, are we truly living our life to the full with Jesus? Are we maybe just surviving from day to day? You know, I have to admit, sometimes I feel I'm like a duck, seemingly effortlessly floating across the pond. But no one can see how like a duck I really am, paddling furiously under the water to stay afloat. You know, we think, well, I'll have that abundant life that Jesus promised when things change. When my job is less hectic, when my children grow up, when my grandchildren grow up, or when my health is better, or when the economy's better, when I don't have to be afraid of the terrorists. The list goes on and on, doesn't it? Strangely, Jesus didn't say that he came to give us that abundant life when all of our problems have worked out. No, he simply said that's why he came, to give us that abundant life. Well, in the next segment, After this song, I'm going to talk about some things that may be keeping us from the abundant life. So be sure and stay tuned. You may be surprised. And if life seems hard for you right now, here's a promise from the Lord sung by the group Songs of Hope. It says, He will come and save you.

He will come and save you, dear friend, as you put your trust in Jesus. He wants to be your friend and walk with you through each and every day. Well, just before the song, I said I wanted to share some things that might keep us from having the abundant life that Jesus said he came to give us. One of the most talked about topics Jesus had with people during his earthly ministry is about material wealth, because Jesus knows it's close to everyone's mind. Our chief concerns about our immediate needs and wealth are addressed by Jesus in the book of Matthew in chapter 6, verses 25 to 27. Here's what Jesus said. "That's why I tell you not to worry about everyday life, whether you have enough food and drink or enough clothes to wear. Isn't life more than food and your body more than clothing? Look at the birds. They don't plant or harvest or store food in barns, for your heavenly Father feeds them. And aren't you far more valuable to him than they are? Can all your worries add a single moment to your life?" Yes, Jesus not only told us not to worry, he said it two times. But beyond that, he told us we are more valuable and much loved by the Father, and that he will take care of us. Worrying robs the very life and joy out of you.

we won't worry than actually not do it. But if we ask him, I know Jesus will help us not worry. After all, he wouldn't have told us not to if he knew we couldn't do it. So don't let worry rob you of the abundant life Jesus said he came to give you. While you talk to Jesus about helping you not worry and giving your cares to him, let's listen to the song by Wayne Watson. He sings to remind us, through it all, I've learned to trust in Jesus.

through it all, I have learned to trust in Jesus. Oh, it's a good place for us to live, trusting Jesus, isn't it? I'm Samantha Landy, and this is the Psalms of Hope program, planned just for you, wherever you are in the world. Today, I'm talking about ways we can live our life to the full and experience the abundant life Jesus said he came to give us. In the first segment, I talked about how Jesus told us not to worry because our Heavenly Father cares for us. Well, in this segment, I want to talk about another essential ingredient in living a life of abundance, and it's this: be thankful always. As children of our caring Heavenly Father, we have much to be thankful for. Oh, circumstances and events we can't control may seem to be taking over our life, but if we take a few moments each day, we can find things to be thankful for, no matter what is going on in our life. Spring has always seemed like an exciting time of year in my memories. Sometimes memories are a little like a box of old photos, so they just seem to come all jumbled up and tossed around. I remember the laughter of my dad as he told stories of pioneer days. Or my oldest son Jim and dad out walking in the fields checking on the cattle, laughing at the little calves as they

jumped and bumped each other. Or my younger son, Randall, when he was a toddler, giggling while he let the ladybugs crawl on his arm. Or my grandma's kitchen, full of smell of cinnamon and nutmeg as she made pies for Sunday company. And more currently, walking the beach with my husband, Randy, and seeing the sandpipers scampering ahead, checking for bugs in the wet sand. Yes, while it's true that not all my memories are warm and welcoming, yet when we recall memories of painful or even horrific events in our lives, we can reflect and remember how God's grace allowed us to endure and pass through those times of trials. And then, day by day, God tenderly calls us to create new memories with Him. It reminds me of a song which says, "How can I say thanks for the things you've done for me, things so undeserved, yet you give to prove your love for me." And here is Evie singing for you now, my tribute.

It's true. We will never be able to thank the Lord for all that he's done for us. But I love music that reminds us of his love for us and his care. And yes, we do need to have a thankful heart. And I'm so thankful to spend this time with you on this program. I'm talking about living our life to the full and ways that we can accomplish that. In fact, Jesus said he came to earth to give us an abundant life. But sometimes we don't feel we're living that abundant life, do we? But in spite of our circumstances we can't control, we can live in abundance with Jesus by our side. You know, besides being thankful, we need to remember to love much. You see, the Bible reminds us that God is love. To truly live life to the fullest, we need to open ourselves to truly love from the depths of our heart. You know, sometimes people say it's ridiculous to love. We need to protect ourselves, not give of ourselves too much. But God calls us to love. In fact, that's another thing Jesus said while he was here on earth. He said not to worry, but he also said in the book of John, chapter 15, verses 9 through 14, he said, "A new commandment I give you, love one another. As I have loved you, so you must love one another. By this, all men will know that you are my disciples, if you love one another." Oh, truly, Jesus is saying to us, if you want people to know you belong to me, then you need to love one another. And you know, part of loving other people is to care about them, to accept their differences and simply love them. You know, sometimes we get hung up on what we think people should do. But Jesus isn't telling us to judge what people do, but rather to simply love people, no matter who they are. And no, I know, sometimes it's hard to love an unloving person. And we don't have to like what they do, but Jesus still calls us to love. There's so much anger and hate in the world and arguing and but how radical it would be if we could all learn to love as Jesus does. You know, B.J. Thomas sings a song to remind us that when the world looks away, we can depend on Jesus. He will love you. Here he is singing, "You Gave Me Love."

0: In these last few moments, I want to talk about the importance of making sure we keep laughter in our lives. You know, joy and laughter is often a topic that's left out when we talk about being a Christian. And by the looks of some of the faces of Christians, I don't think they know how important it is to God either. You know, if we neglect to choose to smile, to choose to laugh, then we will miss out on an essential part of our blessings. Let me give you a couple of statistics from the Bible, and then in some program soon, I'll write another program on joy and laughter. I checked my concordance and found that the words joy, joyful, joyous, happy, rejoice, rejoicing, laugh, and laughter are found in the Bible 481 times. So, we have one verse for each of the 365 days, and then, when we're going through some tough times, God gave us another 126 more verses for when we need them. Isn't that just like God? He believes in abundance. Remember in the early part of our program, I read the verse about Jesus saying he had come to give us an abundant life. Well, he even made sure we had an abundance of scriptures about joy and laughter too. I just love that. And if you're struggling and life is hard right now and you can't imagine that I'm telling you to choose to be happy and joyful, then let me give you a scripture of assurance from Jesus. He said in John 16:33, "Here on earth you will have many trials and sorrows, but cheer up, for I have overcome the world." And in another translation it says, "In this godless world you will experience difficulties, but be happy. I have conquered the world." So, dear friends, don't get overwhelmed by the trials in your life right now. Remember, Jesus said that he has overcome the world, and he will walk with you through your difficult days and nights of your life if you ask him. So be of good cheer. Be happy. He has overcome the world. Well, I hope this program was a blessing to you and a reminder to you that you can trust in Jesus through everything. And it's my prayer for you that you will experience the abundant life that Jesus has for you, no matter what your circumstances. If you'd like a copy of this program, do write or email me, and I'll be happy to send one to you as my gift. 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I hope you'll write today. And do tune in same time, same place next week. This is Samantha Landy, and it's my prayer that you will put your hope in God.
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1: Okay, God, my life's a mess, so I'm praying. What do you want from me?
2: Do you have a wallet?
1: Yeah. There's $4 in it.
2: I'll take it.
1: Great, no problem.
2: Do you have a savings account?
1: Yeah.
2: I'll take it.
1: Okay.
2: A business?
1: Yeah, I'm about to go bankrupt.
2: I'll take it.
1: You can have it.
2: And your car?
1: My car? Fine, take it.
2: Do you have a family?
1: Yeah, I suppose you want them too.
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1: Fine, wait a minute. I've given you everything but the shirt off my back.
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1: Great!
2: John, I have a wallet, a savings account, car...
1: I'm real happy for you, God.
2: Take care of them for me.
1: What?
2: 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And treat this family with care. Remember, they belong to me.
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7: Do you know what constitutes our Constitution? This living document that's a fusion of our forefathers' vision for the future of this nation? We have a Bill of Rights. We're not billed for these rights, but we've been given these rights because we live. We don't have to pay every day when we don't watch what we say. A penny for our thoughts is not what we give, but we give off our thoughts by the way that we live. And there are soldiers who've died, men and women who've paid the price, in the blink of an eye, given their lives to make our lives nice. And we can't fight to preserve these rights, to reach new heights, get through the darkest nights together if we don't know. We the people, we the future, can't make it right if we don't show an interest in learning the script that governs our lives. So forgive me if I'm wrong, but if you belong to this country, then there are rights that belong to you so long as you do one thing. You know your Constitution and your freedom that it brings. You can't fight for what's right. You can't find a flaw if you've never shed light on the supreme law of the land. The land of the free and the home of the brave requires your knowledge and God's good grace in order to save our human race in the face of terror. And I hate to be the bearer of bad news, but you need to choose what you're going to do because you could lose everything.
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9: Welcome to Truth Always Matters. In Isaiah 5, we read, "Woe unto them that call evil good and good evil, that put darkness for light and light for darkness, that put bitter for sweet and sweet for bitter." In Zechariah 8, we read, "There are things you are to do. Speak the truth to each other and render true justice for our courts." God is instructing his people on how to rebuild a broken society by prioritizing honest communication and fair legal systems. In Isaiah 59, we read, Justice is driven back, and righteousness stands at a distance. Truth has stumbled in the streets. Honesty cannot enter. In that context, a warning that when a society stops valuing the truth, fair and just treatment of people completely collapses. Proverbs 14. Do they not go astray who devise evil? But mercy and truth belong to those who devise good. Let us pray. Lord, thank you for the opportunity to bring contemporary issues to our community in light of biblical values. May we rightly represent you and your word. Our world is rejecting the moral values you established for mankind. Forgive the sins of our nation. Help us as a nation to turn from evil and embrace your goodness and mercy by walking in a manner that honors you and Christ's sacrifice on the cross. Jesus taught us to pray, Our Father who art in heaven, hallowed be thy name, thy kingdom come, thy will be done on earth as it is in heaven. You are holy, you are righteous. May your will be done on earth. Deliver man from his wicked ways. Let us walk in truth. In the name of Jesus, amen.
10: Welcome to Truth Always Matters. We are your host, Ed and Georgie Zindri. Today's program, Truth and Justice. Is that really the bedrock of our judicial system? We look at it and we just shake our heads in dismay. In today's society, we have an evolving, unjust judicial system in many areas of our communities. Wait, you might say. Before you yell at me, I'm telling you, you might be saying to me, you're anti-law enforcement, you're anti-police. I'm not. Ed is a retired cop. 99% of all law enforcement are good, honorable servants of the government and of the people. They had to take an oath, by the way, and that says, I'll put Ed in there, who solemnly swear or affirm that I will support and defend the Constitution of the United States and the Constitution of the State of California against all enemies, foreign and domestic, that I will bear true, faithful, and alliance to the Constitution of the United States and the Constitution of the State of California, that I take this obligation freely, without any mental reservations or purpose of evasion, and that I will and fairly discharge the duties upon which I am about to enter. And now, Ed, did you take that oath?
9: I did.
10: And you meant it when you took it?
9: Absolutely.
10: And you took it a few times, right?
9: I have.
10: Okay. In our judicial system, judges, prosecutors, defense attorneys, to the investigating DA investigators, to PD and sheriff investigators, are all wonderful people. And they hold their careers in integrity. And each took that same solemn oath. But then you have 1% who enforce laws and prosecute from a selfish political position. Many of this 1% have political ambitions, but they do have tremendous powers to prosecute and send people to prison for crimes they might not have committed. You might be saying, well, wait a minute, that's probably not true. Okay, let's just look at some stats here. In 2006, there were 170,000 inmates in California prisons, which caused severe overcrowding. Many of these had large dormitories, and people were sleeping, men in these dormitories, sometimes thousands were sleeping on cots. By 2024, the numbers were down to 93,900 people in custody. But because of sentencing reforms and local custody shifts, you might say, well, what does that really mean? Well, the custody shifts meant that they were shifted back to county jails. And so now our county jails house people from prison also. And others were sentenced to wearing ankle bracelets. And that reduced the amount of people in prison, inmates, dramatically. So you can see from 170,000 down to 93,000 in 18 years. That's a lot of people. But today, there's 90,600 people in prison, in custody. Guess what? 90 to 95% of all I want you to look at 90,000 inmates in prison, 90 to 95% of all inmates are from a plea bargain system. Sometimes it's good. California courts are backed up and overwhelmed with court cases. There's not enough judges. There's not enough prosecutors. There's not enough public defenders or criminal defense attorneys to adequately address the high volume of criminal activity here in, in California, or where we live in the Northern California. Even though it's a defendant's constitutional right for a speedy trial in front of a group of their peers, the judicial system often pushes for the accused to accept a plea from the prosecutor, which means if you're accepting a plea, you are pleading guilty to whatever crime you are charged with.
9: Well, a prosecutor does not get paid a ton of money. In Butte County, a deputy DA is, as part of the system, there's four levels of prosecution, starting at a salary of $141,000 a year up to an experienced prosecutor getting $202,000 a year. Butte County uses a consortium of 18 contract attorneys rather than traditional county public defense office. Shasta County currently has 17 active public defender attorneys working for 22 out of 22 total authorized positions. In Butte County, there are a number of criminal defense attorneys. The criminal defense attorneys in Butte County, interesting figure, make an average of salary after their expenses of only about $104,000 per year, with typical earnings ranging from $92,000 to $115,000. Criminal defense attorneys in Northern California generally bill between $250 and $600 an hour, or charge flat fees ranging from $3,000 to $50,000 for misdemeanor DUI cases, and significantly more for complex felony cases like homicides and sexual crimes. Often district attorneys are competing for attorney to be prosecutors. Butte County prosecutors are down 8. Shasta County is down 12 prosecutors at the present time. A deputy district attorney in Butte County typically manages a caseload of around 100 active cases. Can you imagine that? Through staffing shortages and court backlogs have frequently forced prosecutors to juggle as many as 200 or more cases, and at times upwards of 400 cases. Prosecutors have vast resources. They have the investigators to back them up. They have law enforcement agencies to back it up, and the state of California pays the bills for the prosecution. But the defendant has to pay the defense attorney, with the exception of those that are have public defenders, to get a private attorney, and they have to pay for the attorney, for paralegals, for their licensed investigator, and any other costs their defense may have, other costs for experts and that type of thing. With this in mind, understanding that prosecutor has a highly daily caseload, it is kind of overwhelming at the present time in our system up here, in terms of the number of cases, the need for more prosecutors with open positions for them, and also the courts are needing judges, and there's a real crunch going on in our system right now.
10: And so with the overwhelming cases throughout the Northern California here, you have prosecutors who rely upon investigators, and they're overwhelmed because there's so many cases. So a lot of things just get, you know, tacked on and just shoved through. And then the defense attorneys having to try to, you know, investigate themselves and find out what's the truth and what's not the truth. And a lot of times the poor old person who's been not convicted of a crime but charged with a crime, they're faced with all of that. So I watch the news. There's a shooting, stabbing, a child molested, a burglary. Eventually, guess where that all ends up? On the desk of one of the 21 prosecutors in Butte County or your county that you live in. Most often, the prosecutor is going to opt out by offering a plea bargain. You're charged with a felony burglary, 6 years in prison. That's what the max is. The prosecutor offers your attorney or public defender, if you plead guilty to the felony burglary, you'll get anywhere from probation with zero prison time to a reduced prison time negotiated between the defense and the prosecution. Sounds good, right? But you're going to have to plead guilty to that. Even if you might not have done it, you're still going to have to plead guilty. Reduction of charges. A plea bargain typically involves the defendant pleading guilty to a lesser charge, such as second-degree murder or voluntary manslaughter, to avoid a trial. So if you don't take the plea bargain, you are going to have to go to trial, which none in the system wants you to do because it's such an overworked system right now. We have witnessed a difference in prosecutions towards those who are teachers, police officers, fire captains, or like a Jerry Sandusky. He's the disgraced former Pennsylvania State assistant football coach. His case recently has come back into the public view. Headlines due to a new legal twist. A judge granted a hearing after one of Sandusky's key trial accusers, identified in court documents as RR or Victim 10, stepped forward to recant his testimony. The accuser claims his previous statements were heavily manipulated and coerced by investigators and prosecutors. Oh, nuts, you think. What's that going to do? More accusers following Sandusky's arrest and the initial 2011 grand jury report detailed 8 victims. At least 10 additional alleged victims came forward during the investigation leading up to his trial. There, it's a high-profile case. That's what happens. The civil settlements. More than a dozen additional individuals who had not testified at the original 2012 criminal trial eventually came forward as part of a civil lawsuit against Pennsylvania State, leading to dozens of settlement claims. I've seen that before. Somebody's charged with a crime, even though they might get off from it. Then the alleged victims go and they sue whatever state or organization or church or school to get money from them. The trial. Sandusky was ultimately convicted in June 2012 on 45 counts of sexual abuse involving 10 Pacific victims who testified in the criminal case. Sandusky was sentenced on October 9, 2012, to guess how many years? To 30 to 60 years in prison. He has been incarcerated in Pennsylvania prison since October 31, 2012. He always said, I'm innocent.
9: Well, right today, there's some real notable criminal cases that tell us about the moral values of our society today. And on the top of that list is Lindsey Clancy. Well, even today, we're looking at the possibility of a hung jury because they apparently deadlocked on an 11-to-1 deadlock. And so, but this case has some real significance in terms of what it tells us about the judicial system, what it tells us about the moral values that our society today holds. We lose sight of the 3 children being murdered by their own mother. Let us introduce you to the children. Cora Marie Clancy was born on December 24, 2017, and turned 5 years old about a month before she died. Elaine Rossi, a nanny for the Clancy family, described Cara as a girly girl. She said Cora enjoyed arts and crafts and played with her Freshmark Child supermarket playset. She also said that Cora was lovely. Dawson William Clancy was born on September 30th, 2019, and died about 4 months after his 3rd birthday. Young boy was into firefighters and trucks and liked watching the Paw Patrol TV series. That was according to his father, Patrick Clancy. Paw Patrol focused on a boy who leads a team of search and rescue dogs. According to nanny Elaine Rossi, Dawson was full of energy, rambunctiousness, funny, and was silly. Kaylin Patrick Clancy was born on May 26, 2022. He was just 8 months old when he died. He was the happiest, sweetest, easiest baby. He was a love, Rossi, the nanny said.
10: You listen to this and you say, oh my gosh, the murder of these 3 babies is outrageous to me as a mother of 3 children. But the trial has raised some needed dialogue about postpartum depression, abuse of prescription drugs, particularly antidepressants. Many out in society think Lindsay's the victim. Demonstrators, particularly white women, again, GoFundMe over $1 million for her defense and $2 million for her parents' expenses to attend her court appearances. What about the kids? They're the victims. This raises the greater issue of the decline in the value of human life here in America. Abortion Americans are reaching the 100 million mark, making it possible the greatest genocide in history. Late-term abortion, partial birth abortion up to birth. In California, AB 2020-23 allows for parental death due to pregnancy-related cause, allows for the aborting of a babies who survive abortions are born with abnormalities, all right, some type of defects. Are children becoming inconvenient? Ask yourself this question. Are children, are babies inconvenient? And are they disposable? Are we a freak of nature? Are we created by God as unique individuals in his images? I look at this and I think, what happened? What happened to us that we've fallen to this place? Or the women who, in 2026, 15 mothers have murdered 17 other children. What's wrong with us that we're doing this? What happened to our value for life?
9: Reading from an article, Hundreds Rally Behind Lindsay Clancy, critics ask, what about the three children? The article is by Favor Frederick. The author writes, a massive crowd of women gathering outside the courthouse in support of Lindsay Clancy has ignited pure outrage across social media. As the high-profile murder trial of the Massachusetts mother accused of taking the lives of her three young children unfolds, the scene outside the building has become just as intense as the courtroom drama. This shocking display of public sympathy has divided the internet, forcing people to confront where empathy ends and accountability begins. Crowds of supporters gathered outside the building to show compassion for a mother they believe was completely failed by the healthcare system. While prosecutors paint Clancy as a calculated individual who planned the horrific tragedy, many mothers and advocates see her as a victim of severe postpartum psychosis. They showed up holding signs and standing in unity to raise awareness about the terrifying reality of maternal mental ill health issues. To critics watching from home, the sight of hundreds of people supporting someone accused of such a horrific act was deeply sickening. Rick Sorter quickly posted on X, reminding everyone that the three innocent children are the only real victims in this tragedy. The internet immediately erupted into a fierce debate over why anyone would defend a mother accused of killing her own children. Many users expressed pure shock and disbelief, noting that severe depression should never excuse the murder of three innocent babies. They argued that if a father had committed the same crime, the public reaction would be entirely unforgiving and universally hostile.
10: And that's rightly so, Ed, that if a man should murder their three children like this, they really should have no compassion on that man for any reason. Well, the author continues, commentaries struggle to understand how a woman accused of taking three lives could be viewed as a sympathetic figure by so many people. For these critics, the line between mental health awareness and excusing violence has been completely erased. It did not take long for the heated discussion to bleed into broader political and ideological backgrounds. Several commentators linked the outpouring of support to progressive views on reproductive rights, claiming that shifting views on life makes such reactions less surprising. You can kill your baby in the womb, I guess you can kill your baby on the outside also. Others wondered what has gone wrong in modern culture that people would really, really rally around someone facing murder charges. What has happened to us? The rapid political spin shows how quickly tragedy becomes weaponized online. Instead of focusing safety solely on the heartbreaking loss of three young lives, the story has become a proxy war over political ideology, gender dynamics, and social values. At the center of this controversy is the deeply misunderstood reality, extreme postpartum mental disorders. As a woman who's had three babies and went through all of that, you know, you stop what you're doing and you go get help. If you're listening to me right now and you have a daughter or child or somebody that is going through postpartum after they've had their child, I would encourage you to get them in for help. Go take them in for help. Don't ever, ever let something like this happen to one of your grandchildren or one of your child or relative, a friend of any type. Mental health advocates argue that postpartum psychosis is a genuine medical emergency that completely hijacks a person's brain, stripping away rational thought. Like, honestly, they believe that raising awareness about these rare conditions could prevent future tragedies and save families from unthinkable pain. That is absolutely true. So if you have anybody in your family that has had a child recently, make sure that you are making sure your babies are safe and that they're safe, and that they're getting some type of help. Yet the legal system and the public at large continue to grapple with how to balance severe medical crisis with criminal responsibility. While science attempts to explain the biological triggers behind psychotic breaks, the loss of innocent lives demands justice. Those three babies demand justice.
9: You know, since the beginning of time, mothers have had babies and have not been so caught up in these psychoses that they want to murder their children. Well, Lindsay Clancy admitted she brutally murdered her three children in 2023. Lindsay was charged with three counts of murder. Although she did not dispute killing her children, her defense argued that she had been suffering from postpartum psychosis and bipolar disorder and should not be held criminally responsible. Never in history have we experienced women brutally killing their children. This year, Georgie had mentioned, this year alone, 2026, 15 women have murdered 17 of their children. So what's happening? Focus on the Family writes, culture of death creates moral confusion surrounding the Clancy trial. Beyond the heartbreaking details of this horrific story lies an additional and disturbing development. A gathering grassroots contingents of supporters who are sympathetic and perhaps even willing to forgive Clancy due to reported postpartum depression. In a piece published yesterday in The Atlantic titled, "The Woman Obsessed with Lindsay Clancy," we meet several of them. Dottie Kiley told the reporter that she could relate to Clancy. "I had suicidal thoughts. Clear as a bell," she said. "So bad I called the police and told them, and they had a cop come over and sit with me. It was a small town, and they had time to do that." Women like Kiley have been traveling great distances to witness the trial in person. NBC reported on Monday that Clancy had received enough letters from supporters to fill three boxes. Her attorney, Kevin Reddington, told reporters, "She knows that there are people out there that have not judged her and know that she is a wonderful, wonderful person." Where does such moral confusion and poor discernment stem from?
10: Yeah. Honestly, I asked that question to myself here. How did this happen? What's going on here? Postpartum depression is real. That is real. And mental illness is devastating. But how does one jump from recognizing those two truths to expressing admiration? You're admiring this woman. Or even moral support for a woman who murdered brutally, just remember this, brutally murdered her three children. Moral confusion doesn't usually develop suddenly, but it's over a period of time. It begins when we blur distinctions that are crystal clear, especially between matters of life and death. A culture that refuses to recognize the sanctity of life will eventually excuse away or struggle to respond with moral clarity when that life is violated, diminished, and destroyed. Back in August, Massachusetts Governor Mara Healey signed a deceptive named Wicked Bill, an act for allowing parents access to care in the law that permits abortions up to the moment, get this, the moment of birth. It's like an outrageous thing that she has done. What does this have to do with the Clancy murders, you might ask? If killing a fully formed baby inside the womb doesn't create moral outrage in you, is it any shock that some might morally excuse the act of killing a baby outside the womb just 8 months later? She did this. This mother, she strangled her 8-month-old baby. I'm just like so sickened about that. Journalist and author Caitlin Flagigan in the Free Press writes, what began as an admirable compassion for a woman who says she was driven by mental illness to commit the world's greatest form of evil has turned into something so strange, almost exalted, fan-like celebration of Lindsay Clancy. It is just awful. It's horrific. It's sick. And that's the heart of our society right now. We're sick people. And we really, truly need Jesus to come in and save us because this is sick. This woman killed her 8-month-old baby. That's a sick thing to do.
9: Well, moral confusion is a sin and sickness with devastating consequences. When you rationalize away immortality regarding one evil act, abortion, it can become easier and more likely to somehow excuse it in another form. The failure to distinguish between what is evil and what is good is what drives and multiplies cultural confusion, dysfunction, and devastation. It's also what contributes to some people ignoring the deaths of the three beautiful children and then writing letters of support to the woman who killed them. I'd like to use an analogy that addresses the issue of justifying the actions of Lindsay Clancy because of mental illness, misuse of drugs, or even demonic influence. Well, we'll get to that when we come back after the break.

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4: 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But I'd like to.
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12: With SRN News, I'm Bob Agnew in Washington. The U.S. Supreme Court has handed Republicans a big win for the campaign trail, an 8-1 ruling that allows for coordinated activity between campaigns and the party to receive discounted ad rates.
13: The court issued a stay in the case, concluding that a Fourth Circuit ruling was contrary to that of rulings from numerous other circuits, and that the Democratic candidates launched suits despite their pending challenge to the new FCC rule. The lone justice dissenting was Ketanji Brown Jackson, who broke with her liberal allies on the court to claim that the stay should not have been issued. With the Supreme Court reinstating the rule, political groups and candidates will be able to coordinate their spending on advertisements to receive the best possible rate from networks ahead of the midterms. Bernie Bennett, Washington.
14: An update on the Amazon Prime plane that overran the runway at Miami International Airport and crashed into vehicles. At least five people confirmed dead. Another five rushed to the hospital, three of the injured listed in critical condition.
15: New images surfacing of firefighters raising ladders to get up to the two pilots of the Boeing 767 jet, which overshot the runway and slammed into parked cars as it landed at Miami International Airport. Dramatic video showing flames shooting from an engine of the Amazon cargo plane as eyewitnesses feared the jet would blow up.
14: That is Laura Winters reporting. The party's over for a group of crypto scammers.
16: 22-year-old Malone Lamb, an eighth grade dropout from Singapore, appears in a Washington, D.C. court this Tuesday. He's expected to be the 11th defendant to plead guilty as the ringleader of a staggering $240 million theft of cryptocurrency. The co-conspirators, young men in their late teens and early 20s, duped a man identified as Victim 7 into turning over the virtual keys to his crypto holdings in 2024. After laundering the money, they went on a wild spending spree, but they also made costly mistakes. One scammer failed to disguise an IP address where he deposited stolen crypto. Another conspirator's parents were targeted in a failed kidnapping attempt.
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18: With the Wall Street Business Report, I'm Rich Thomason. The price of diesel fuel has spiked to another record high, a national average of $5.90 per gallon. Gas prices have hit a record high for the Labor Day weekend, averaging $4.15 per gallon. That's according to AAA. It's nearly a dollar more than last year and surpasses the previous record of $3.82.
19: Show here in the Fairwinds Credit Union studio. We've got Liza, who's in Austin, Texas, on the line next. Hey, Liza, how can George and I help out?
20: Hi, good afternoon. I love your show, and I really have been taking notes all these past 2-3 months on financial matters. But I do have a concern. This is all new to me. I grew up with not being financially responsible and how to save money. I am a single mom. I have one daughter. She is 20. And she is going to school, university, and we have not been, well, lately, we financial aid has not been helping us out because we earn, we earn a lot for a family of two, and I've been helping her out, paying her tuition every semester, but what I rely on to pay for her tuition balance or leftover balance to help her pay her semester is taken out of my Roth IRA.
19: Oh.
20: And I don't like to do that because that's my retirement.
19: Absolutely.
20: And yeah, so any helpful tips, please. Where do I start?
19: How much have you pulled out of the Roth so far?
20: Every year I take about, $1,005 times two will be around, $3,000 a year.
19: $3,000 a year. How much is in there total?

0: her future. And that part is right. Your heart is right there. But the vehicle that you're using to do that, that's the issue here. Because right now, here's the future. Let me paint it for you. You retire broke. Now your daughter has to take care of you financially, sacrificing her future, creating a generational cycle.
1: Mm.
0: Yeah. Right?
1: Yeah.
0: And you didn't mean for this. You had good intentions. But I don't want you to become a burden to your daughter later on because you sacrificed for her today. So I think there's a different way we can come up with a game plan to cash flow $3,000 a year. Would you agree?
1: Yes, sir.
0: We're mm-hmm. not talking $30,000 a year. $3,000 is manageable.
1: No. Yes, it's about like $6,000 to $7,000 a semester.
0: Okay. So is she working at all?
1: She's about to work here part-time in the summer.
0: Good.
1: So
0: how much will she make doing that?
1: That we don't know yet because she will be working soon. So she's going for animal science. That's her major. And she's been applying to all these like vet clinics and stuff. And so
0: is she wanting to be a vet tech? What's her goal?
1: Like a vet tech, yes.
0: Okay. Does she know how much vet techs mm-hmm. make?
1: I think she told me once, but I forgot that number.
0: Okay.
2: I thought I heard you say that for a family of two, you guys bring in a really good income. What do you guys bring in together? Or what do you bring in?
1: Year is 120.
2: Okay.
1: Approximately.
0: Okay. And how much longer does she have for school?
1: She has 2 more years to go.
0: Two more years. So we're talking like $12,000 solves this?
1: Correct. Yes, sir. You got it.
0: Okay. So what if we had a game plan to where she works part-time, she covers, let's say, half of that amount over the next 2 years, and you cover the other half, and you both cash flow it without robbing your future.
1: Okay. Let me write this down. I have my notes and everything, so.
0: Yeah, you said, okay. So you bring home how much a month? Seven?
1: Seven, yeah.
0: Now, how much of that can we use to save for the college fund and cash flow this?
1: Okay, I have consumer debt and I have a car loan. So
0: what's left on the car loan?
1: It's $9,984.56.
0: Okay. And the other?
1: And the consumer debt is $4,603.05.
0: Okay. And have you stopped going into debt?
1: Yes.
0: Okay, great.
1: I'm just paying these off already. These are like past debt.
0: They're older debts,
1: so,
0: yeah.
1: They're older, yes. Yes, sir.
2: Answer one question for me. So before you were saying that you were taking out $3,000 a year from the Roth IRA to make this happen, right? Mm-hmm. So that's essentially all we're looking to find. If you were floating all of it except $3,000, that feels like a fairly easy equation to solve, unless I'm missing something.
0: Because now we can just budget $250 a month over to a little savings account so that we have $3,000 by the end of the year. You see the math on that? 3,000 divided by 12. So now we can make a budget. Okay, hey, we're going to budget to cover our debts, aggressively pay that off. And on the side, we put $250 away in a savings account earmarked for her college.
1: Yes.
2: In addition to what you were already putting aside.
1: Yes.
0: And then if she can work part-time, that lowers the amount you even need to put in.
1: Yes. Because I do cash out my vacations from work. So that's like every quarter. So I use that extra money to pay, for the rest of her tuition plus, the $1,500 of the IRA.
2: Okay. So we won't cash out the additional $1,000 or however much it was from the IRA. If you want to keep cashing out your vacation, that seems to be working for you. There's extra cash there. And then the rest is cash flowed through the budget plus your daughter's portion from her job. And I think you've got it covered. I think you're doing a great job.
0: Your paychecks are the solution instead of your retirement account. So are you investing anything currently into the Roth IRA every month or anywhere else?
1: Yeah, it's once a month. It's with Edward Jones.
0: And how much is that?
1: About $480 a month.
0: Okay. So starting today, we're going to pause that. We're going to take back that $480 a month and apply it to our debts.
1: Oh, okay. So we can actually go tell our employers, say, hey, I can stop that.
0: Yes. So I have like the stop all contributions. And what this does is it allows you to focus for a season.

0: reason so that you can get rid of your consumer debt, so that you can cash flow your daughter's college. So that's your deep why. Let that fuel you to get really intense, to not let this debt drag on any longer. It's been hanging out long enough. You got a future ahead of you. Your daughter has a future ahead of her. And so let this be an aggressive season for the next 6 months. We're going to knock out the consumer debt, which frees up how much in payments? What's the car payment? What's the consumer debt payment every month?
1: The car loan is $390, but I pay $500 a month. Actually, I raise it to $525 to pay it faster.
0: Okay, so $390 on the car plus how much on the consumer debt?
1: It varies on the payments monthly, but it's $4,000 right now, $4,603. I make monthly, like, I guess, their minimum payments because I have some, like...
0: A couple hundred bucks?
1: Yes.
0: Okay. Mm-hmm. So right there, that's going to be $500, $600, $700 freed up once you knock out these debts. Now you got some margin. Now, instead of ever robbing a retirement again, we are just building and building and building so that you can retire with dignity and not have to rely on your daughter to cover the gap.
2: And the good news is, once you do that, if you start investing 15% of your income from, let's say, age 46 when this is actually done to age 65, you're going to be right close to $1 million.
0: Woo!

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6: All right, back to the phone lines. Simon is in San Diego, California. What's up, Simon?
7: Hey, how's it going?
6: Good. How can we help?
7: First of all, really awesome to be talking to Jade and George, longtime listener of the show. Second of all, I am debating on getting a HELOC to pay for, one, clear up some Amex debt that my wife and I have, two, buy a new vehicle.
2: Wait, is this a prank call, dude?
7: No.
2: You said longtime listener, and then you mentioned three things that we are vehemently against.
6: Or did you just wait till Dave wasn't here?
7: I totally get that. I was going to be like, I kind of sound a little bit silly. Longtime listener, I know you guys don't like going into debt.
2: So the goal of all this is to buy a new car?
7: Well, Amex is a big one as well. But yeah, we need a new vehicle. Our last one, the one that we currently have, is on the fritz. And yeah, that's the primary concern right now with me and my wife, is getting a new car.
6: Okay, so let's kind of pan back here, because if you're doing all of this rigmarole to get a new car, this is a symptom of a much greater issue, which is you guys are out of control, right? There's something going on with debt. There's something going on with income that's causing you to spend on the credit card, not be able to pay the balance. And then instead of looking to something like savings or liquid cash, you're now looking to a line of credit that's attached to your home, which is what a HELOC is. And you're now thinking about draining the equity in one of your greatest assets to now fund what I think you said is, I don't know if it's a brand new car, but a new car. So I'm a little nervous about that. Very nervous about that. Tell us, when you say your current car is on the fritz, what does that mean? Does that mean, hey, we just have to make some repairs and we just don't want to pay the $700? Or is it, you know, the engine exploded and it needs a new drive shaft? Like, what's going on? I'll never use that terminology again, by the way. Yeah. That's the best I've got.
2: That was impressive.
7: It's going to be one of those scenarios where we either keep it for maybe a year, but it is a 2018, and it's gotten so many problems to where the next time we get any sort of, we have to pay more money for this car, we're just going to sell it at that point.
2: Okay, so you said you could make this work for another year. So the question now is, can we clean up the financial mess in a year and save up for this car in cash and get a new-to-you car?
7: Well, yeah, I have cash. That's the thing.
6: How much cash do you have, Simon?
7: I have savings, about 15 grand right now in a savings.
6: Good.
7: But we have a lot of money actually in an inherited IRA. But we want to use that money technically as our income. So we use the stipends of that to add to our current income.
2: What's your current income without the IRA?
7: Without the IRA, right now is giving us an additional $30,000 a year. So the
2: what do you guys make up
7: that would be about $135,000.
2: Okay, $135,000 is your household income. And what's left on the Amex? What's the balance?
7: About $14,000.
2: So why don't you use your savings and pay off the Amex today?
7: Well, because we don't have any savings. Well, we technically do, but then we don't have any like liquid cash. Like, I don't like taking money out of that IRA. I want to use those monthly stipends for, you know, as long as I possibly can.
2: But you like putting your house at risk with a HELOC to pay off the Amex to buy a brand new car that's going to go down in value?
7: I get that it's going to go down in value, but I don't think the home is technically at risk, because if I make a plan to pay this HELOC off quickly and don't
6: anything
7: let
6: could
7: it
6: happen.
2: If I had a nickel for every
6: anything
2: time someone had a plan
6: happen.
2: On this show, I wouldn't be in the job. So
6: yeah,
2: here's the deal, dude. You know what to do. Use your cash savings to pay off the debt, cut up the freaking Amex, never use it again, never take out a HELOC, and then you save up for a car you can afford in cash. That's it. And make the repairs needed until you have the cash to buy the car you want, and make sure that car and everything, other cars, don't add up to more than half your annual income. So for you guys, that's, you know, $65,000 in cars.
6: Yeah.
2: That's plenty of car.
6: Plenty of car. And I think the rule of thumb, there's a lesson to be learned here, and I think it's worth highlighting. So you cannot solve a problem while simultaneously creating the problem. And in simplest terms, that is, if debt is your problem, you cannot solve the problem of debt while going into more debt. You cannot use debt to solve for debt. The only way you solve for debt is to pay it off. And the problem with it is a lot of times people use language like, I'm going to use a HELOC to pay off my credit card debt. Like, you're not paying it off. You're simply moving it. It is not a solution. It's just, I'm moving it from here to over here. And the saddest thing about it, George, is they're thinking that that's a better position for the debt.
2: They're like, well, I need to pay off the mafia, so I'll go borrow from the cartel. I'd rather owe the cartel money than the mafia. You're like, dude, this is a terrible life you've created for yourself.
6: Yeah, and it's not even, I don't even want to create any shame around it, because I think what's speaking here is desperation. It's, I see a situation, it's not good, and I'm looking for a quick fix. Can I fix it quickly? Because you know you're not safe. Like, you know it's not a good thing. So the quickest possible thing I can do, I can go over here and get a HELOC. They're going to loan me up to 80 to 90% of my home equity. I can do that. And it's like, hold up, pump the brakes. Let's just think for a second. This guy's got the money sitting there. And in many cases, that is. You've got the money liquid, but there's that false security of, I have this cash, I need this cash. But we're telling you, once you pay off the debt and you're free, now suddenly you've got more income. You can save up that cash again. If you saved it up once, you can save it up again.
2: Well, if you're scared to part with the cash, you already did by going 15 grand into debt.
6: That's right.
2: Just you did it without realizing it was someone else's money that you got to pay back later. And later always comes, unfortunately.
6: It does. And that's the part where, and this is, I'm not saying this to be snarky, although, George, you could say it to be snarky.
2: I appreciate that.
6: Math, if you're deciding to do math, then you have to decide to do math on both sides. If you're deciding to say, I care about my $15,000, it took me X amount of months to save it up, it's precious to me, then you have to do the math on the other side that goes, well, you don't really have that because you owe $14,000
2: on the balance sheet. It's not mathing.
6: Yeah, and so that's just a little something to remember. It's important, guys. Okay, Brian in Sacramento, California. I'm sorry, Brian. How can we help you today? Is it another car question?
8: Hi, Jay. Hi, George. Yes, it is. I want to buy sort of my midlife crisis car.
2: How much is the Mazda Miata going to cost you?
8: Close. It's 12 grand.
2: Okay. Oh. What car is it?
8: I would rather not say because it's very rare, but it's as old as I am, and it's a convertible.
6: Ah.
2: That's fun. All right. And it's only 12K. Do you have the cash to do it?
8: I do.
2: Are you in debt?
8: What bothers me? No, I have no debt other than my mortgage. But I am 54. I have only about 100 grand in retirement savings at this point. And, you know, my mortgage, I'd like to pay off by the time I'm in my mid-60s. I'm currently on track to pay it off by 66.
2: Okay. So you're saying you feel bad blowing 12 grand on a toy when you're behind on retirement.
8: Yeah, I feel self-indulgent and frivolous. It's, you know, it would be fun to have, but yeah, I feel like I need to pay off my mortgage as fast as possible, and I need to build up my retirement as quick. I'm currently putting 15% every year based on a $185,000 salary into my 401k.
6: Would you trading your existing car for this car, or would this just be another car to add to the garage?
8: This would be another car.
2: Okay. Are you married?
8: Single.
2: Okay. Man, well, here's the thing. I don't think this is going to make or break your chances of retiring, but I do think if you buy this car, I would really hit the accelerator to get your retirement in order, get this house paid off faster, get your income up even further. You're doing really well right now. You just are in, you know, later on in the game. So I'm not mad about it. For you to get this 12K car, you got to be ready for the insurance, the maintenance, the repairs as well. There's going to be ongoing costs. But again, it's not a make or break.
6: I think it's not a make or break. By the time you retire, your house is going to be paid off. And that money is going to, a lump sum that's earning the right rate of return is going to double every 7 years. So I think that you can be okay.
2: Just be okay working 4 months longer than you would have.
6: There you go.

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2: Hey guys, Rachel Cruz here. 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
9: We all know that the world is built around people who are right-handed, with only about 10% of the population being left-handed. That's why you don't see left-handed scissors or left-handed desks at the preschool. But there are some very good reasons to use both hands from time to time. Our brains are crosswired, meaning that the left hemisphere controls the right-handed side of the body and vice versa. So left-handers can boast that they're always in their right mind. The left hemisphere controls speech, language, writing, logic, mathematics, and science, while the right side controls music, art, creativity, perception, perception and emotions. 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You've earned it.
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0: All righty then, back to the phone lines we go, where we have Steve, who's in Chicago, Illinois. Steve, happy to have you on the phone lines, my man.
1: Thank you for having me on.
0: You're welcome. How can we help?
1: So me and my wife, we got married in 2024. She's originally from the Philippines, and she still has her family there. One in particular is her mom, and her mom, as of recently, has come on some financial problems that we want to help support her. And we're blessed. We're in a good spot. We can do that. The problem is that she lives with her son.
0: You're breaking up a
2: little
0: bit.
2: You broke up on us, Steve.
1: Can you hear me okay?
0: Yeah, just repeat what you said.
2: So you
0: again.
2: Said she lives with who?
1: She lives with her son, so my wife's brother.
0: Okay.
1: And he's, I think, 42, 43, and hasn't had a job in many, many years. And the problem is he's basically siphoned off everything that she had for retirement.
0: Mm-mm.
1: Where the problem is we want to support her, but we don't want to enable him at the same time. So we're not really sure what to do with that situation.
2: Well, at that point, you're just enabling his behavior.
1: Exactly.
0: So all you'd have to do, theoretically, you could talk to her and say, hey, here's what we see, Mom, and this is your wife talking. We see that you could use some help and we'd like to help you. The only way we can do that is if you're separate from my brother, because what we've observed is not good for you and we cannot give you money knowing that it could enable him. But my second question to follow up that is, how is it not enabling your mom or the mother-in-law? Is she unable to work? Like, tell us more about that part.
2: Because this sounds like a forever problem.
0: Yeah.
2: That you're going to have to manage if you start giving her money forever.
1: Yep. So she's retired. She had a good nest egg. They actually sold some land in Philippines and stuff where she had a decent amount of money. And we've had that conversation with her of like, hey, she actually had a condo in a different area. But she refuses to leave the brother behind because she's worried about him and his life and stuff. But it's hard to explain it to her to where we want to support her. But at the same time, you know, we see the enabling that's happening.
0: You may not be able
1: whether
0: to.
1: Whether she knows or not. Like, yeah, that's where we're at.
0: If you know, giving having stipulations or having something that you need to see in order to know that money is going to be spent responsibly, that's not mean or wrong or unfair. It's just honestly being a financially responsible adult. And if you've observed that she has not been responsible with her money and that there is a person who's taking advantage of her, but she refuses to leave that situation where she's being taken advantage of, there's not a whole lot that you can do other than say, hey, this offer is here if ever you want it, but these are the terms of it. And you know, we love you, but we can't let, you know, Billy Bob, who's 43, continue to take your money and therefore take our money and take it or leave it.
2: How much are you giving her right now?
1: Right now we're giving her $1,000, but
2: a month?
1: Right now it's been one time.
2: Okay.
1: She actually, reason we know she's in dire straits is she reached out to some of her sisters for money, and then her sisters, my wife's aunts, reached out to us to let us know because she didn't want us to know about it.
2: Mm. Even because of shame or what?
1: I think so. I think that's the biggest thing because she knows that her son is a problem.
2: Yeah.
0: But everyone's healthy. Is everybody healthy?
1: Yes. Yeah, everybody's healthy.
0: And how old is she?
1: I think she's 70.
0: Okay.
1: Like
0: so, yeah, going out and getting a job is not going to be the easiest thing here.
2: I think if you wanted to give and you knew the exact needs, you can try to give directly to those needs. So if it was, I don't know, covering her taxes and insurance for the year or covering groceries, you can make sure she gets a gift card that's, you know, in her control so that he's not just getting access to a bank account.
0: Absolutely.
2: So there's things you can do to try to separate this. But again, it's up to her to not enable him at that point and somehow turn this into him getting this money anyways. But if you can give directly to the need, and that way he can't get access, that's probably the best way to do an ongoing gift. And it's also okay to say, hey, we can do a time gift of $5,000. We can't give you any more money. And if you squander it, if he takes it, that's all we can do.
0: Is Is he getting money from somewhere? Is somebody else providing for him that he's able to kind of do the other things he needs to do? He's just living there?
1: Yeah, so, I mean, he got access to her money for a long time. He actually sold some family land. He lived off of that for a while. He's always going one to another thing after another.
2: Is he an addict of some sort?
1: Nope, nothing like that.
2: Where is he blowing all this money?
1: We don't know.
2: Part that scares me. I just want to make sure that your mom is in a safe environment as well, or your mother-in-law, and that might be a conversation between your wife and her to figure out, you know, what really is going on underneath the surface. How can we really help to give directly to the needs if we're going to continue giving at all?
0: Yeah.
2: Because right now, I would pause until you have more information, because right now you might be throwing money into the abyss.
0: I would agree with that. And probably the most important thing out of this entire conversation is whatever you guys decide, you both have to feel good about it, you and your wife. It has to be something that you feel like, yes, this is money well spent, and that she feels like it's money well spent, because all of this is sheer generosity. And so for that reason, it's not something that must be done, that is really yours to solve. But out of the goodness of your hearts, if you're doing this, that's a great thing. I just would not want it to cause any resentment between you two who are married. So,
2: whew, good advice.
0: That is a tough one. All right. Thank you for the call. Let's go to Jack, who's in Kansas City, Missouri. Hey, Jack, how can we help?
3: Hi, how are you guys?
0: Good. What's up?
3: So I am looking to figure out what I should do with a decently large sum of money. I don't have any debt. I basically have $200,000 of like liquid cash that I've saved. And then I just had a judgment in court that is awarding me about $530,000.
0: Wow.
3: Like I said, yeah. I mean, I've always been really, I've been a longtime followers of the show. So, I've always been very careful. I don't have any credit cards. I paid my student loans off. Like, I don't have anything that's outstanding.
2: Mm-hmm. And you'll be sitting on three quarters of $1 million?
3: Yeah, pretty much.
2: Wow. How old are you?
3: I'm 28.
2: Single?
3: Yes.
2: Are you renting?
3: I'm currently renting with my brother for the past couple of years. So that's where I'm at with that.
2: Cool.
0: Is there any like health or anything going forward that you need to know about?
3: No, I mean, I'm a pretty healthy guy. The one thing that I did do just at the end of last year was because I wanted to get a good start on it. I did open like a Roth IRA and contributed like $7,000 just for the past year just to get a good start.
0: Yeah, great.
3: But still, I have all this that I feel like I could do something with.
2: Yeah, I would split it across a few areas. Number one is giving. I think that's a wise thing to do with any amount of money that you get. And the other one would be saving and investing. And so that could be, hey, I'm going to max out another Roth IRA for the year, and I'm going to put a chunk of this into an investment account, like a brokerage account, non-retirement, just to have it grow with compound interest or compound growth. And then the final thing is you may want to buy a house with cash or upgrade your car with cash to a reasonable car and enjoy some of that money. Because locking in a house in cash at your age is one of the best wealth-building moves you could make.
3: Yeah, so yeah. I've been reasonable. Sort of thinking about that because, yeah, I bought my car with cash. I ordered it, brand-new car, and I loved driving that away knowing that it was mine.
0: Awesome.
3: And then I thought about the house thing. I didn't know if that would be like a really wise move to go for that.
2: Yeah, don't go crazy. But, you know, I don't know what houses are in your area. But if there's a, you know, a single family home that's, I don't know, $400,000, I mean, that's, you'd still have plenty left over to invest and give and enjoy. And so I would do all three things with it. I would spend, save, invest, and give. And if you do all of those things, you won't feel like you have a flat tire. But I love prioritizing a home. I mean, home ownership at 28, you'll be a unicorn, especially with a paid-for house. So that's the key, is try to do everything with cash for the rest of your life. You've already been doing that. Mm-hmm. That's going to be the best way to steward this money wisely.
0: I love that idea. And just because you can afford a $600,000 house doesn't mean you need that. Just get what you need for your life in this moment. You can always upgrade later.

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0: Our scripture of the day, Matthew 6:34. Do not worry about tomorrow, for tomorrow will worry about itself. Each day has enough trouble of its own. Mark Twain said the two most important days in your life are the day you were born and the day you find out why. That's good.
1: You're going to learn today.
0: All right, John is in New York City. John, welcome to the show.
2: Hey, thanks for having me.
0: Sure. How can we help?
2: So to give some context, my mother-in-law, I love her to death. I love her daughter so much. She has a great income, no debt except for her car. The house is paid off. But I can't get her to buy in on retirement or saving. Actually, I can get her to buy in for a little bit, but then it just goes completely out of the window for this reason or that reason. And admittedly, I am worried that in 20 years, she will be totally, that we will be responsible for her financially. And that concerns me, of course. So I don't really know how to get her to a place to like fully buy in, because she's in a rare and unique circumstance where she has the ability to save for retirement over the next 10 years and have a good retirement. But she just won't for a multitude of reasons.
1: Sounds like something spooked her or scared her, or she grew up hearing something, right? There's something that's living in her psyche that is informing her. And it's clearly not the facts.
2: I think that's right. Yeah, she grew up pretty poor. And so I think it's one of the mentalities of, what if I die tomorrow? And so she'll save. We did get a Roth IRA going. That's great. But, that's pretty much all she has saved for retirement.
1: So she will do a Roth IRA.
2: It has about $25,000 in it. And so that's the only thing that we've been able to stick to, mostly because I think it's automated.
0: So she's maxing it out every year?
2: Yes, but it only started 3 years ago. So, quick napkin math in 10 years. I mean, and the way that, and frankly, the way that she spends, that will go in 3 months probably.
1: Does she have access to a 401k through her work?
2: Yeah, she has access to it. But we've sat down and, did every single cent where it goes. And I mean, she has like $5,000-$6,000 a month.
1: In her mind, what's the difference between her doing the Roth IRA and letting that be, automated versus also setting the 401k and obviously that being automated? In her mind, what has she said the difference is? Is it just the amount of money or?
2: Yeah, it's essentially the amount of money, but she recognizes that she makes a good amount of money, but she believes that life just continues to get in the way. But then it's like I walk into Easter and, I got a basket.
1: Oh, so it's not the investing, it's her parting with that money being part of her day-to-day spending budget.
2: Yeah, exactly. Okay. I mean, it's probably $200 a day, and I just don't know where it goes. Frankly, I don't know where it goes. And I think that I will grow resentment if she has no money in 10 years and I've just been watching this for, two decades.
1: Where's your wife in all of this? Because if you're a good son-in-law, you're talking with her, it feels like this is something that maybe your wife should be taking the lead on. And there's part of this where you both are going to have to relinquish the idea that you can't make her do anything. Like, she's a grown woman. She can make her choices. And because of that, you can also control what you're going to do, which is if you and your wife have sat down and said, we don't believe that it's our job to fund her retirement, we agree on that, fine. But maybe it's our due diligence to let her know that as well so that she can factor that into whatever plan that she has. And then from there on, you can kind of just go on about your business and say, I set the expectation and I'm aligned with my spouse. It's all good in the hood. Move on. What's wrong with that?
2: No, and you know what? That is definitely a conversation where neither of us want to have it. And I think that if push comes to shove, we're both like on the fence of like, of course we'll take her in. But that budget will look totally different than what she wants it to look like. But I think that setting the expectation is probably what needs to happen. Like, personally, if it were my mom, like, I'd probably like lock her in the closet, 6 days a week, because I'd be like, what are we doing? Like, this is ridiculous. Because her take home is nearly $150,000. I mean, it's
0: just disappearing into random spending.
2: Exactly. Like I said, it's probably $200 a month. And
1: I think you're burning too much energy on just continually circling what she's not doing. I can't believe she's doing this. She's got this. Why wouldn't she do it? That's a lot of energy you're burning, John. And so I think you need to burn more energy on, here's what I'm going to do. And here's what that's going to look like. Here's what my wife and I are going to say. Here's what we're going to do. This is what it's going to look like. This is what it's going to sound like. And if it makes you feel better, because please hear me, I get it. There is just, when you come from someone, you know, you've got parents, you care about them. And even though it's very easy for myself or George to say, it's not your responsibility, because this is your family, you do feel it. So I want to acknowledge that you do wish that you could meddle in it and go in and change it, but you can't. So if it makes you feel better, what you could do is say, I just want to make sure she knows I'm just going to set a regular rhythm of, you know, maybe it's once a year. We kind of have a state of the union and we say, hey, we just want to, we don't know if you're interested in the investing thing yet. We're still here if you want help, because remember, we're not funding this. And as long as you're, it's almost like the college discussion that you have with children. You set the expectations and you set it early and often.
0: No one's surprised.
1: Thing with this. Yeah.
0: So I think you're going to, what you can do is support and equip your wife with some information to bring to your mother-in-law so that this conversation goes better. Because it's going to take a little bit of a persuasive argument if you can even get her to invest. But the good news is, as you found out, if you can get her to automate it and just live on what's left, then you're golden. And so if your wife can sit with her, log into the 401k, ratchet it up, and all of a sudden she has less coming in each month, well, now she has less that will, you know, flitter away into money leaks.
1: And also the good news, I think I heard you say her home is paid off. She's not taking on any new debt, correct?
0: She just has the car loan?
2: Yeah, she just had a very nice car, and that's it.
0: What's left on the car loan? Do you even know?
2: Oh, my gosh. 34, probably. 34.
0: Mm. Does she have any plans to pay that off, or is she just doing the minimum payment?
2: Oh, minimum. Yeah, the $600 a month or whatever it is.
0: Does she have savings?
2: You know, bleeding. No, and that's the thing, is that we would get to like $15,000-$20,000 again pretty easily, pretty quickly, and then it's like, you know, all of a sudden, you know, like one of them has access to the account, and it'll be like $400 in there. I'm like, what is this? And it's nothing like on the surface of like, you know, a $12,000 handbag or whatever. I think it's just like literally $200 a day of just nonsense.
0: That'll do it.
1: Choices. Like, yeah.
0: That's $6,000 a month if you're doing the math at home. Yeah. So it doesn't take much to just have all these money leaks eat away at you, even when you make great money. And the more you make, the more you go, sweet, more I can blow without feeling it. So this is going to be.
2: We've doubled her salary. Like we've done really good work. And you're right. I'm so emotionally attached. Like I think about it as much as I think about my own finances.
1: You got to chill out with
0: that. That's the scary part.
1: Yeah,
0: this is consuming you. So I mean, it's like you can't want it more than she does. And at some point, she might need to feel the pain. But again, that's too late for you. Where you're going, well, I don't want to need to fund her retirement. So that's going to be up to your wife to go, Mom, we love you. We are not your retirement plan. And I don't know what your plans are, but it doesn't seem like you have one.
1: Mm-hmm.
0: And I love you too much to watch you retire broke and for you to become a burden. I want your retirement to be filled with dignity, filled with options and flexibility, and not you needing to live with us because you have no other option.
1: Yeah. Oh, boy. And for anybody listening, man, if you're listening to this and you're in, you know, late 40s, going into your 50s, 60s, please, please, please take it upon yourself to do the right thing. Do not set up your children to have conversations like what John is having. It is your duty to set yourself up for life. It should not be when you bring children into the world, it's your responsibility to take care of them. You brought them here. You take care of them.
0: And there's no quid pro quo of, well, they now are my retirement plan because I raised them. No, that's selfish. That's what it is. And we're seeing a generation that is the sandwich generation.
1: Yes.
0: They are trying to raise their kids. They're trying to set their own financial goals, and they got to take care of mom and dad who did not prepare for retirement.
1: They got their own kids to take care of.
0: Like, hey, mom and dad, you had a 70-year heads up that one day you're not going to be able to work anymore, and you squandered it. So this is why we're seeing a generation who wants to learn financial literacy, which is probably the only silver lining here. Well, that puts this hour of The Ramsey Show in the books. Remember, there's ultimately only one way to financial peace, and that's to walk daily with the Prince of Peace, Christ Jesus.
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14: Just after the 2 o'clock hour here on KKXX, it's time once again for The Narrow Path, sponsored by Steve Gregg. 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

0: now. If you call now, you can get through and get on the switchboard, and we'll get to your calls today easily. 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I'm going to be speaking six times in 3 days. Several of those times will be at one church, and then there will be some other locations. If you're up in the Sacramento area and interested in joining us for anything that I'll be speaking at, you can find out about them, time and place, and what I'm talking about by going to our website, thenarrowpath.com. Thenarrowpath.com. And there's a tab there that says announcements. That's the one you click on to get the information about where I'll be this coming weekend in Sacramento. All right, we're going to go to the phones because we've got a lot of people waiting. Interestingly, our first two callers today are both calling from the San Francisco Bay Area. Thomas is our first caller from San Francisco. Hello, welcome.
1: Hello, Steve. Good afternoon. My question is about the Lord Jesus' teaching in Matthew chapter 5, verses 27 through 30, regarding his warning that everyone who looks on a woman to lust for her has committed adultery with her already in his heart, and that if your right eye makes you stumble, tear it out. Should we then understand the right eye in that context to be the offending organ responsible for the lust that therefore should be torn out? And if that is not what is being taught, how then should we understand his teaching?
0: Okay, well, this idea about cutting off a hand or an eye is also found in Mark chapter 9, and there's no connection with adultery in the heart there. It's just a standalone teaching. So in Matthew 5, although it's adjacent to his teaching about adultery in the heart, what he says about the eye and the hand, you know, cut it out and so forth, is a standalone teaching that's not only related to that. Now, it's no doubt related to that, too. The idea, though, is not that that your eye is really causing you to offend, because it's really, Jesus said in Matthew 15, what really causes fornication and stuff to happen is the heart. It's not the eye. I'm quite sure that if I would lose both my eyes, I would be still capable of having lustful thoughts, because it's in the heart, not in the eye or in the hand. When Jesus said, if your eye causes you to stumble or causes you to sin, and if your hand causes you to sin, better to remove it and go into life without it than to keep it and be thrown into the fire of Gehenna. Now, this if is a hypothetical. I don't believe that your hand ever caused you to sin, or your eye either. I think it's your mind and your heart. The eye and the hand are simply instruments of your body, which are directed by your heart. And so whether you had a hand, you could lose both hands and still have an evil heart. You could lose both eyes and still have an evil heart. So I don't think he's saying if you are lusting after a woman with your, in your heart because you're looking at her wrongly, then you should pluck your eye out. Obviously, that wouldn't help, and that's not what he's saying. Looking after a woman to lust after her is, of course, indulging in a mental sin, to be sure. And Jesus says it is a sin, just as surely as an outer act of adultery is sin. So a mental act of adultery is sin. And therefore, he's basically saying, don't trust the Pharisees to guide you in what's pleasing or not pleasing to God, because they teach only external obedience. They teach that if you should not kill, but I say you shouldn't hate. They say you shouldn't commit adultery. I say you shouldn't even look at, you know, another man's wife to lust after her. That's adultery in the heart. So he's simply saying morality, as far as God is concerned, goes deeper than the teachers of the law have given you the impression. But then this business about cutting off the hand or the eye, plugging out the eye, this is more of a standalone teaching that if there's something in your life, and it may be ever so valuable to you,

keep you from sinning. So this is a hypothetical. But there are things that are in our lives. Relationships that are improper relationships, perhaps. Possessions, secret habits, and so forth. Even some of our hobbies, they may get it, put us in the wrong circles, and we are, you know, tempted and fall into sin through any kind of involvement in these kind of things. Doesn't matter how much you love it, how valuable you feel it is, you'd be better off without it if it's preventing you from entering into life. And that's what Jesus is saying. It's better to enter into life lacking virtually anything that is otherwise of value to you. Better to get rid of it, because nothing is as much value to you as life itself. And so to avoid sin so that you avoid the fires of Gehenna, King James, most translations say of hell, you know, it's definitely a good trade. It doesn't feel like a good trade if you don't really believe in hell, if you don't really care about your soul, you know, getting rid of your hand or your eye or, frankly, anything of value. And most things of value would be literally of less value than an eye or a hand. But he's saying that even if it's that valuable, better to do without it than to be cast into Gehenna. So, you know, the teaching can be applied to the lust in the heart thing. It's obviously right next to it in Matthew, although, as I say, the hand-eye teaching is standing without that context in Mark chapter 9. So it's a general teaching. The general teaching is whatever would keep you from following Christ, whatever would keep you from abandoning your sin. Get rid of it. Better to be without it and enter into life. Now, in the connection with a person who's got problems with lust in the heart, there are things that they may have in their life that they would be hard to get rid of, but they should. It may be that they have a TV. It may be that they have the internet. Almost everybody does have those things, or even a smartphone. And it may be that they've got an addiction of some kind or a bondage in their life to pornographic images. And these things, they just can't get away from them. You know, they every time they sit down at the computer, there it is. Or at least they can't stop themselves from turning to those things. Well, this may seem really radical, but, you know, for at least about 6,000 years, every human being lived, including people who were happy and productive and fruitful in their lives, without cell phones, without computers, and without televisions. Now, you might say, well, we can't live without those now. Well, if you can't live with it, then maybe you're better off living without it. Jesus said it's better to enter into life without it than to be deprived of life with it. I remember talking to some youths in Santa Cruz, a surfing town, as you know, because you're in San Francisco, many years ago, and answering questions, and some were saying, well, you know, we're all surfers, and we go out there, but there's a lot of women out there really provocatively dressed, and, you know, one guy was saying, my eyes tend to, you know, wander and lust and so forth. I said, well, maybe you should give up surfing. Now, that's easy for me to say. I've never surfed. I never cared about surfing. But with people who do surf, it's often the main thing they think about all the time. It's practically an idol to them in some cases. And yet I said, well, you know, if you want to enter into life, it's better to give up any habit, any hobby, any activity that you find is continually causing you to sin. I'm not saying that surfing causes people to sin, but if going to the beach, it, you know, exposes you to things that you do not have the power morally to resist, then don't go to the beach. I mean, I know that sounds radical, but you think Jesus didn't sound radical? He said, pluck out your eye or cut off your hand. Now, that sounds even more radical. I think people would sooner give up going to the beach than cut off their hand or eye. And that's just the point. He's stating an extreme example. If that would keep you from sinning, then do it. Get rid of it. But, of course, as I said, cutting out your hand or your eye would never keep you from sinning. Whatever sin you're committing with your eyes and hands intact can go on in your heart, you know, without your eyes and hands. So he's not actually giving instructions, literally, about, you know, maiming yourself or disfiguring yourself. He's basically saying, when it comes down to priorities,
you should be willing to get rid of anything you have.

0: have to in order to enter into eternal life. It's there's sacrifices with it. We when we follow Jesus, we deny ourselves, we take up our cross, we follow Jesus. But it's only for a lifetime, which is a really short time compared to eternity. In eternity, you won't miss it. It's hard to imagine some of the things that we love now that we won't have in eternity. And you know, we think, well, how can I be happy without that? Well, that's like a child being told that when he grows up, he won't want to ride a tricycle anymore. And, you know, but at the time, the mentality the child has, he thinks, well, that's, I could never be happy without my tricycle. Yeah, well, that's because the child doesn't understand how grown-ups think. And we don't understand how we will think when we've been glorified, when we're in our eternal bodies and so forth. I mean, we're going to have somewhat different tastes. I mean, the very fact that Jesus said there's no sex or he said no marriage in the resurrection strongly suggests that our desires are going to be of a different sort than they are in this life. And while we might say, but I like this, well, that's like a child saying, I like my little play soldiers, you know, I don't want to get rid of those. Yeah, but when you get older, you put away childish things and you actually have deeper satisfaction in things that are much more meaningful. So we don't know what we're going to be like and what we'll feel like, but we know that God knows that. And if he tells us to give up something that we in this life find very difficult to part with, he's not trying to rain on our parade. He's trying to tell us, hey, listen, there's going to be a time when this will mean nothing to you. This thing that you cherish so much, it'll mean nothing to you. And having eternal life will mean everything to you. Think like that now, because when that time comes, you'll wish you had. So that's how I understand what Jesus is saying about those things. All right, Michael in the Bay Area also, welcome to the Narrow Path. Thanks for calling.
1: Hi, Steve. My question is about Ananias and Sapphira in Acts. To me, it seems Peter's behavior is completely inexcusable. I mean, he's acting like a prosecutor, but I have never heard a single religious leader say Peter is wrong. But the bodies aren't washed. There's no time for mourning. They aren't put in their own graves, and the Sanhedrin aren't called to deal with the dead body. Also, the entire church is gripped with fear after that, where love is supposed to drive out fear.
0: Well, I'm not sure that you and I have the same frame of reference. First of all, fear is a very good thing if it's the fear of God. And I think that's what is implied here. They feared the Lord. Where there's no fear of God, men are unrestrained. The Bible says, by the fear of the Lord, men depart from evil. The Bible says, the fear of the Lord is the beginning of wisdom, which means if you don't fear the Lord, you haven't even started being wise yet. That's the very foundation for being wise, is that you have enough good sense to fear being on the wrong side of the creator of the universe. Now, the truth is, perfect love casts out fear in this respect, that while we do reasonably fear the creator of the universe, when we walk in love, there's nothing to fear. That is, we should fear, for example, lightning. If I'm out in the middle of a field and there's a lightning storm, I should be somewhat afraid that the lightning might hit me. But if I can go indoors or go somewhere that's safe from it, then that fear of lightning has made me make a wise decision. And I'm no longer afraid because I'm now in a safe place. To be in danger of something that's immensely powerful and destructive if it hits you, it's good to be afraid of that. But fearing it puts you in a position where you can change in ways that you're no longer afraid of it. If we walk in perfect love, there's nothing to fear from God. It's when we don't that we don't. So the fear of God is, frankly, Jesus said to fear God. Jesus said, do not fear him who can kill the body and can do no more, but fear him who, after he kills the body, he can throw the soul in hell. So I'm not on the same page with you about fear being a bad thing. I hope we all live in the fear of God, but the fear of God is something that's kind of at a foundation in our lives that's the foundation of wisdom. And by making wise choices, we live unafraid of that danger that is posed by being on the wrong side of God. And so we don't live in terror. We live in love. And so we don't feel afraid. But when we contemplate getting on the wrong side of God, that should make us terrified. Paul said in 1 Corinthians 5 or 2 Corinthians 5, He said, knowing therefore the terror of the Lord, we persuade men. So Paul knew the terror of the Lord. The early church knew the fear of God. They were walking in the fear of God. That's a good thing. Now, as far as Peter being out of line, Peter, it was the one, well, he and the apostles were in charge of maintaining the conduct of the Christian community. Jesus put Peter and the others in charge of that. Now, I don't know if you're aware, but the Christian community has some standards it's supposed to keep, supposed to obey Jesus. Jesus said in Matthew 18, if somebody sins, you should try to get them to repent. And if they don't repent, you should put them out of the church. There's discipline there. Paul said the same thing in a number of places. He said it in Romans 16. He said it in 2 Thessalonians 3. He said it in Titus chapter 3. There's a number of places where the Bible tells us to maintain the standards of obedience to Christ in the church, because we're the body of Christ. The church is the community of followers of Christ. If we live, you know, like the world outside that doesn't follow Christ, then we don't really have much reason to exist as a body. I mean, we're an alternative community. So anyway, for Peter to maintain the standards and say, listen, you can't be lying to the Holy Spirit like that. What else would a good pastor say? What would a good preacher say to somebody who's living and doing things that are horrendous? Now, Peter didn't strike them dead. This is something that people say, why did Peter strike him dead? He didn't. He just rebuked him. He just said, you lied to the Holy Spirit. And then they dropped dead. He didn't tell them to drop dead. He didn't smite them. He didn't hit them. He didn't even curse them. He just rebuked them for what they did, and God struck them dead. And now you said they didn't wash the bodies. They didn't have the Sanhedrin treat them or whatever. I don't know what they did or didn't do. The story is told with great with great brevity. It is said that Ananias was sent out. His body was taken out and buried, and then his wife came and she died and she was buried also. But we're not told that they didn't follow normal burial customs. I mean, I don't expect every detail to be given to us in a rather rapid telling of the story. So, you and I are seeing this really differently. First of all, I think Peter had every right and obligation to confront sin in the church. Secondly, I don't know that they neglected the rites of burial. There's no suggestion that they did neglect those things. And third, that the fear of God came on the church is stated actually as a positive thing. It's intended to mean that the church was doing well, and they were going to be considerably less compromising because of what happened there. So, that's what I think. I appreciate you sharing, because I mean, you've raised some thoughts that don't usually come to my head, but it's good to do so. I welcome people to do that, to bring those things up. Have a good day, Michael. James in Memphis, Tennessee, welcome to The Narrow Path. Thanks for calling.
2: Yes, thank you for taking my call, Steve. There's a person that said that the mother of James and John was Salome. I guess that's how you pronounce it.
0: Salome, I would say, yeah. Mm-hmm.
2: Yes, was the mother of Mary.
0: That the sister. Sister John of Mary.
2: Sister. Mm-hmm. That would make Jesus and John cousins, first cousins, right?
0: That's correct. Mm-hmm.
2: Yeah. Is that found in the scripture, or is that outside
0: information? No, that is in the scripture, but it's not found in any one place. You have to compare statements from three different gospels. It comes from looking at the lists of women who came to the tomb of Jesus when he'd risen, and comparing those with the lists of the women who were at the cross and watched him buried. And in the different gospels, it lists the women somewhat differently. And if you compare them, Salome is mentioned in one of them. And okay. she appears to be the same woman that is said in another list to be the sister of Mary, the mother of Jesus. So that's where the idea comes from. You have to kind of compare the lists of women, and the most reasonable, simple interpretation and harmonization of this list would make Salome the sister of Mary, the mother of Jesus, and therefore Jesus and the sons of Zebedee were first cousins.
2: Steve, in mm-hmm. regards to the last caller, you know, it said that his wife came about 3 hours later, and then the men were at the door then, so that was at least a three-hour lapse between her burial and his burial, rather.
0: So they could have gone through the right rituals, I think you're saying, right?
2: Right.
0: Right.
2: Mm-hmm. Right.
0: I hear
2: okay.
0: you.
2: Okay. That's all I had to say.
0: Okay, James. Thank all you right. for your call.
2: Thank you. Yes, sir. God. Thank you for taking my call.
0: Bye-bye. Sure. God bless you. Priscilla from Vancouver, British Columbia. Welcome to The Narrow Path.
3: Hi, Steve. Greetings. Salute. First question, when referring to house or tribe within the Bible, what is the difference? And second question, what is objective truth solely based on the Bible? Or how would you, I'm sort of studying these terms, could you clarify what objective truth is?
0: Sure, I'll be glad to address that. Thanks. As you said, what is the difference between the house and tribe? The Israel was divided into 12 tribes, the 12 sons of Jacob. Each became families, and they became extended families, and then they became tribes. And later on, there were lots of them, I mean, like thousands, tens of thousands in each of these tribes. And so the tribes refer to tribes descended from each of these 12 guys. So people would be of the tribe of Judah or the tribe of Issachar or the tribe of Gad or the tribe of Dan, whatever. Now, as far as the house, this would be something that would be probably more narrow, like the house of David. David was of the tribe of Judah, but his descendants were said to be of his house or his dynasty, really. I mean, in his case, since he was a king, the house of David was the dynasty of David. In 1 Samuel chapter 2 and verse 30, a prophet comes and speaks to Eli the priest and says, I said indeed that your house and the house of your father would walk before me forever. Now, walk before me, that's an idiom that means to be priests in the temple or the tabernacle. Now, he said, I said that your house and your father's house would be priests forever. Well, his father's house would have to be Aaron. Aaron was the first priest, and his sons and his descendants were the priests. But they were of the tribe of Levi. So, you know, the priests would be of the house of Aaron, which was a family within a larger tribe of Levi. So the tribes could be, you know, you could speak more particularly about, you know, his tribe is a larger association, a larger identity than, you know, individual houses or families or households would be, or lineages would be within the tribe. So I would say that's what the difference is. Now, what is objective truth? Objective truth is in contrast to subjective truth. Subjective truth has to do with how I feel about things. Objective truth is about how things really are, no matter how I feel about them. Objective truth is the same whether I feel one way or another about it. It's still the same. It doesn't change. In fact, objective truth exists in its present form whether there was anyone to know about it or not, or to believe it or not. God is objectively true. The world is objectively true. It exists. If there was no one who ever was on the earth, let's just say, you know, there's a planet on a distant star that's objectively real, but it has no life form, so no one knows it. None of us even know it exists, but it's there. And so objective truth refers to that which is true independently of what anyone thinks about it or believes about it. So, for example, our gender is objectively true. No matter how someone thinks about their gender, they are a certain sex that they were born. And that's objective truth. You can think differently about it, but it won't change it because it's reality. Now, the Bible teaches us the truth. And, you know, when it tells us things about God, when it tells us things about right and wrong and so forth, these things are true. They are objectively true. Sometimes we might not feel they're true. Sometimes we want to make excuses for doing the wrong thing and say, I could justify, this could be right. But if the Bible says it's wrong, it's objectively wrong. No matter how we manipulate our brains and think differently about it, we're still doing the wrong thing if we do what the Bible says is a sin. So that's, you know, when God says something is true and especially if he's talking about something that's absolutely true all the time to everybody, then it doesn't matter how we feel. We might subjectively feel, this isn't really that bad. But objectively, if God said it is, it is. And so that's what objective truth is about. It's not just the biblical truth, because there are ordinary natural facts that are objectively true. But the Bible, when it speaks about God or right and wrong, it is objectively telling us what is true and what we need to know and need to conform to. I need to take a break. I hope that helps you. 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

0: 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My name is Steve Gregg, and we're live for another half hour taking your calls. If you have questions about the Bible or the Christian faith, or you disagree with the host and want to talk about that, you may call at this time. I'm looking at three open lines on our switchboard. That's a lot of opportunity for you, though they may fill up soon. If you want to be on the program in the next half hour, give me a call now, 844-484-5737. Again, that's 844-484-5737. And I want to remind our listeners, if you weren't listening in the first half hour, I'm going to be speaking 3 days this coming Friday, Saturday, and Sunday in the Sacramento area. I'll be speaking twice a day, and so six times I'll be speaking on this coming weekend. If you live in that area or you're going to be there and want to come to one of our gatherings, feel free to do that. Of course, there's no charge. Just show up. But you'll need to know where they are and when. And you can find that out by going to our website, thenarrowpath.com. That's thenarrowpath.com under the tab that says announcements. Find the dates and you'll find the information. All right. We're going to go to the phones again now and talk to... Now, I've pronounced this name wrong before, but let me see. Is it Yossi from Knoxville, Tennessee?
1: Yeah, okay. It's Yossi.
0: Yossi, good. Okay.
1: Yeah, thank you.
0: Welcome.
1: Thank you, Steve. Thank you. So I have two hopefully quick questions. One's from your testimony. Sorry, I'm out of breath. So the first one is, I heard you speak of one of your marriages, previous marriages, as being maybe partially physically abusive. And you said there was a divorce. And my question was, just after that, did you wait for her to get remarried and consummated before you got married?
0: I did.
1: Since I know you don't.
0: Yeah, I did.
1: Maybe believe that technically.
0: Right.
1: Physical abuse isn't, yeah.
0: Right. Well, first of all, I never divorced her. I never divorced her.
1: Right.
0: She, that was 20 years. There was abuse, but it wasn't physical toward me. There was definitely screaming and you know, stuff like that toward me. But there was some physical abuse toward the children on her part. So, you know, it was an abusive situation. I was abused, but never physically struck. She was smaller than me, but so nothing like that happened. But there was mistreatment of the children. And anyway, they were kind of scarred from that. Now I didn't divorce her. She, after 20 years, left and divorced me. Now, I didn't remarry until after she had remarried. In fact, I didn't remarry until about 7 years after she remarried. I was single for 10 years because I had four kids at home to take care of. She left the kids and me, and I had 10 years as a single dad. And during that time, she married again and divorced again. But I will say this, that although I did want to wait until such a time as she would remarry, there is such a thing as being rightfully free from a marriage if your non-Christian spouse departs from you against your will. Now, she was a professing Christian, but everything about her behavior at that time was certainly advertising her not to be a Christian. So, I mean, I could have probably justified getting married if she had never done so, if she had never remarried, simply on the fact that she was certainly an unbeliever who was who had left a believer. And Paul says in 1 Corinthians 7, verses 12 through 15, that such a case, if the believer does not leave, but the unbeliever does, that the believer is free, Paul said, is not under bondage in such cases. So I believed that, I mean, I did believe that, you know, there was true grounds for divorce, but I didn't want to divorce. I mean, she had divorced me. I wanted reconciliation. It was not fun being married to her. But I never marry just for fun. You know, as far as I'm concerned, when you get married, you make vows before God. And even if the other person breaks those vows, I've always been kind of radical. I always thought my integrity should remain intact even if hers doesn't. So, I didn't want to divorce. I didn't want her to divorce me, and I didn't want to end the possibilities of reconciliation. But once she did remarry, I just figured, okay, that's it.
1: Yeah. Thank you for clarifying that. I've been wondering about that myself. But yeah, my second question is about circumcision. At work, the subject came up. And I didn't, I mean, one of the guys at our work was just describing their circumcision. And the question came up of like, this might be silly, but like, why circumcision? Like, in the detail of it, like, why did God specifically, you know,
0: why did he make that the mark of the covenant? Yeah. Well, that's a very good question.
1: Yeah, because, and I know, yeah.
0: Because God God made a covenant with Abraham and with the children of Israel that required them to do some ritual things that other people don't do. And those rituals were supposed to be the marks of the covenant that they had with him. One of those was circumcision, which he says in chapter 17 of Genesis would be the mark of the covenant. And anyone who, any male who was not circumcised would be cut off from the people. Later on in Exodus chapter 30, I think it was 31, God said that keeping of the Sabbath was also a mark of the covenant that God made with them at Mount Sinai. So God had the Abrahamic covenant and the Sinaitic covenant with the people of Israel. And there was a mark that he gave them, a ritual mark, to for them to participate in and declare that they were part of that covenant. So circumcision was part of the Abrahamic covenant, and Sabbath keeping is part of the Sinaitic covenant. But both circumcision and Sabbath keeping are frankly ritual laws. I mean, they're not specifically a violation of morals to break them, but they were a violation of covenant command. Now, why? We know why he said to keep Sabbath. He said it's because God rested on the Sabbath, and he wanted them to rest on the Sabbath. And also, when he restated the law of the Sabbath in Deuteronomy chapter 4, he said it was because God had given them rest from their slavery in Egypt, and he wanted them to commemorate that by keeping a day of rest, you know, per week. Now, why circumcision? Of all the things that God could have said, hey, Abraham, I want you and your kin to be, you know, have this mark on your body that shows you're mine. Well, you know, a mark on the body, but that's a part of the body nobody looks at. I mean, why not have a special, you know, magic ring or something that they wear? Or why not have their, you know, why not have a tattoo on their forearm or something like that? What is it? You know, how is it that circumcision is a mark that shows that they're part of the covenant when, in fact, it's on part of the body that is not publicly displayed? In fact, it's a part of the body that nobody sees. Probably in those days, even a wife didn't see it. They didn't have artificial light in their tents. They probably did everything in the dark. You know, I don't know that, but, I mean, it's entirely possible that a man's foreskin being circumcised would be something that not another human being would ever see after he was an adult. So why? Why that? Well, I think it's twofold, the reason. One is, it's all part of one reason, actually. Abraham had one mission in life, and that was related to reproduction. He was to have a seed. He was to have a descendant or descendants. He had no other assignment from God than to have a baby. And, of course, the male organ is that part of you that produces, or at least begins the production of a baby. And, therefore, it was through that organ that his ministry to the world was going to be carried out. Now, that's a type and a shadow, and the New Testament says, of circumcision of the heart. We don't carry out the mission of the kingdom of God, you know, through reproduction. Although if we are reproducing, we should do that for the kingdom of God too. But the point is, it's our heart. It's a spiritual thing. It's a spiritual circumcision, so to speak. It's from the heart. Jesus said that the things of importance flow. It's not through your physical organs. And so God's looking for a changed heart through which the love of God flows out to the nations, flows out to the world. Abraham would bless the nation simply by having a baby who would be a blessing to all the families of the earth, the Bible says, and that would be Christ. We are a blessing to the world through the love of God shed abroad in our hearts by the Holy Spirit, the Bible says. So our hearts are the organ, not the physical heart, but the spiritual, metaphorical heart is the organ through which our service to God is performed. Now, therefore, the circumcision of the male organ was considered to be the cleaning of it. And the uncleaned, uncircumcised Philistines, for example, were disdained because they were considered to be, you know, dirty because they're uncircumcised. And so, you know, Abraham's, what he produced for the kingdom of God, namely a child, had to proceed from a clean conduit, through a clean organ. So what we do for the kingdom of God has to come from a clean heart, too. It's a spiritual thing. But also, the heart is the part of you that people don't see, just as the male organ is the part of a body that people don't see. It's the secret part. The Bible says God looks on the outward appearance, but God looks on the, man looks on the outward appearance, God looks on the heart. The part of man that no one sees but God is where the cleanness has to be. Now, if you're going to represent that by doing some operation on a physical part of the body, the most private and unseen part is, of course, the male organ. And but that's symbolic of the heart, the unseen part of man. So I believe that the circumcision was a type and a shadow of spiritual circumcision of the heart. And, you know, the male organ being a very private and unseen part of the body represents the heart, which is the unseen part of a person in contrast to his physical body. And the cleanness of that organ being that God wants, you know, Abram's ministry to come about through a clean conduit. He wants ours to come through a clean conduit too, but ours is our heart. And so I consider that to be the reason why circumcision was chosen. Now, there are also, you know, unrelated as far as the Bible is concerned, reasons that God might have chosen circumcision, because there are hygienic benefits that apparently accrue to those who are circumcised. For example, cervical cancer apparently is much less common among women who are married to circumcised men. There's a variety of, you know, hygienic benefits that have been claimed. Now, I'm not a medical expert. I you know, someone's going to say, well, no, that's not true. Well, I've read it's true from medical doctors, so they could be wrong, but sounds to me like they were quoting statistics and tests and, you know, that were done. So, you know, it may be that God wanted them circumcised for, you know, hygienic reasons too. But I think that all rituals, including circumcision, their primary purpose was to represent something spiritual, a spiritual counterpart. So that's how I would answer that.
1: Yeah, that's brilliant. Thank you. Thank you for that. One also quick other thing. Do you have any other plans? This might be a question for your wife, but do you have any other plans of coming to the Southeast by chance?
0: Like Tennessee?
1: In the future? Yeah, we're in the area, surrounding states.
0: Yeah. I don't have a trip down there planned for the remainder of this year. Mm. I did go to Tennessee, I think, twice last year or the year before. I just await invitations. The truth is there's quite a few places in Tennessee that have invited me and would invite me if I said I was coming that direction. But I don't usually volunteer to make a trip. I've got enough trips that I have to make because people invite me. So when people call and ask, then that's when we set things up.
1: All right. Well, I'll keep my ear out. But thank you, Steve.
0: All right, brother. Thanks for your call, bro. All right. Our next caller is Bill from San Ramon, California. Hi, Bill. Welcome.
2: Hi, Steve. Thanks for your ministry. It's really been a help to me. I had a question for you on the difference between the Old Covenant and the New Covenant. So in the Old Covenant, if I understand things correctly, they aren't regenerated. They don't have the Holy Spirit. You know, Satan hasn't been conquered yet by Christ and the resurrection.
0: Mm-hmm.
2: So, but then they're expected to keep the law, to keep the Ten Commandments. Now, wouldn't they just be still captives of the devil, slaves to sin?
0: In measure, in measure, the people under the Old Covenant were more, you know, slaves to sin and to the devil because Christ had not come and defeated Satan, and B, brought the grace of God and the Holy Spirit to enable us to supernaturally change and resist and defeat sin. So they didn't have all those advantages. And yet, God expected them to behave. Now, I believe, see, some people say, well, it was impossible to keep the law. I don't think so. I mean, there are people in the Old Testament who kept the law. Job lived before the law was even given. And God said he was a blameless man who, you know, avoided evil and so forth. Now, that probably doesn't mean that he never had an evil thought or anything like that. We're not talking about absolute spiritual purity, I'm sure. But he worked at it. And, you know, in Job 31, he said in verse 1 that he made a covenant with his eyes that he wouldn't even look at a young woman. Now, that's pretty enlightened when you're talking about that he's living before the law of Moses was even given. You know, he knew he needs to keep a pure heart. Now, I think that people who know there's a God know that they should keep their hearts pure before him and be righteous before him. The question is, how much is it a priority for them? Now, even for those who have made it their priority to be obedient to God, there are still, you know, failures. We're human. You know, it says in Psalm 103, God considers our frame. He knows our frame. He considers that we're dust. Yeah, he knows our weaknesses. And Jesus said the same thing about his disciples in the Garden of Gethsemane. He says, the spirit is willing, but the flesh is weak. So, I mean, God is sympathetic toward the fact that we have a flesh that is continually working against our best intentions. But the question is, where are those best intentions? Do people really intend to please God or not? In the Old Testament, it was possible to intend to do so. And even John the Baptist's parents, which, of course, this is before Jesus was born, it says of them in Luke chapter 1, verse 6, they were both righteous before God, walking in all the commandments and ordinances of the Lord, blameless. So, I mean, this is before Jesus even came. And Paul says, you know, something similar about his own life before he was a Christian. He said that in Philippians 3:4, he says, though I might have confidence in the flesh, if anyone thinks he may have confidence in the flesh, I was circumcised on the eighth day of the stock of Israel, of the tribe of Benjamin, a Hebrew of the Hebrews, concerning the law, a Pharisee, concerning zeal, persecuting the church, concerning the righteousness which is in the law, blameless. So now he's not saying I was a sinless man, but he was saying when it comes to keeping the law outwardly, which is the principal way that the Jews knew to do, he did it. He did it. And I think the Pharisees sometimes did too. Now Jesus, you know, rebuked the Pharisees because they kept the law very meticulously. They even paid their tithes of garden herbs they grew in their window boxes. But he says you're neglecting the weightier matters of the law. Now, he didn't say the weightier commandments of the law, the weightier matters, the issues. There are issues in the law that are God's concerns, which were neglected by Pharisees and probably by many other people who were trying to keep the law too. Jesus said that those matters were justice and mercy and faithfulness. Well, that's the high bar that we should all be aiming at. And I think people in the Old Testament, some of them, aimed at that too. They wanted to be just. They wanted to be merciful. They wanted to be faithful. And in measure, they succeeded. Now, we'd be wrong to say that they never sinned because, frankly, all have sinned. But God knows if somebody is sinning despite the fact that they have every intention to try to please and obey God on the one hand, but they fail because they're weak. And on the other hand, someone who's sinning because they couldn't care less whether they please God or not. And both kinds of people existed in the Old Testament. And, you know, frankly, if we're not informed by, you know, Jesus' deeper instructions in the Sermon on the Mount, as the Jews were not in the Old Testament, it would not be impossible to keep the Ten Commandments, frankly. It's not impossible to avoid bowing down to idols. It's not impossible to avoid taking the name of the Lord in vain. It's not impossible to honor your parents. It's not impossible to avoid murdering a person or committing adultery with his wife or stealing from him or bearing false witness in court against him. These things are not impossible to do. Now, of course, Jesus made it very clear there's spiritual aspects of these things, which would be extremely hard to do, if not impossible to do regularly or consistently. But they still provide something that in the Old Testament people were expected to aim at. And, you know, the word sin, the etymology of the word sin means to miss the mark. And to miss the mark means you're aiming at a target, but you just don't hit the target. And, you know, everyone who sins has missed the target, but some were aiming at it at least. If you miss the target because you were shooting wildly and not aiming at the target, well, shame on you. If you're doing your best to hit the target and miss it, I think, you know, God takes those things into consideration. He knew if people's hearts were right, if they were trying to please him. And yeah, they wouldn't be perfect, but they could be essentially blameless before God because their hearts were right before God and because they were trying to do what he said. So the coming of the Holy Spirit, which allows us to, Paul said, if you walk in the Spirit, you will not fulfill the lust of the flesh. That's considered to be a great boon to people who otherwise wanted to please God. They didn't have that assistance that we have. And so what the new covenant has brought is he wrote his laws in our hearts and gives us his Spirit and the grace to overcome temptation and so forth. And so we should be living much more consistently holy than any of them did. But it's amazing to see that even under the old covenant, there are people who said, you know, they kept the law. They kept the law and they lived in God's sight blamelessly, which is pretty cool, actually.
2: Yeah, that's pretty impressive that they were able to to do that without the indwelling Holy Spirit.
0: There were also people who did have the Holy Spirit. It's just that God didn't give the Holy Spirit to everybody back then. He put his Spirit on some special people, prophets and some of the judges and some of the kings and stuff. They had the Spirit come upon them. It was an unusual thing. Whereas in the New Covenant, he gives his Spirit to everybody. He pours out his Spirit on all flesh, your sons and daughters, your maidservants, manservants, and so forth. So in the New Covenant, the Holy Spirit is given generally to all of God's people. In the Old Testament, there were a select few, you know, that he put his Spirit upon for special purposes. But that's what I see as the difference between those two. I appreciate your call. Mike in cool California, we don't have very much time, but welcome to the Narrow Path.
3: This is a pretty easy one. Of course, they all are, right? Thanks for taking my call. Where do you stand on, are we born sinners? Or are we born pure and become sinners?
0: There's a sense in which we're born inclined towards sin. But that's only because we don't have the strength or the knowledge, I think, of what's right and wrong. And we have fleshly desires that are therefore not governed by knowledge of what's right and wrong. A baby, when it's born, does things that are very selfish, very disruptive to the home, things that if an older, more mature person did, we'd consider that to be very rude, very, you know, very sinful. But a baby doesn't know it, and no one blames the baby for that. So, I mean, the baby develops habits of selfishness and self-indulgence before it is even old enough to even know what's right and wrong. The Bible speaks about a baby reaching that point in Isaiah chapter 7, verse 16. It talks about a baby being born. It says, before that child shall know to refuse the good and choose the evil, such and such events will occur. Now, it mentions that children do reach a point where they know to choose the good and refuse evil, but before they get that point, they've already been doing things that technically are self-indulgent, selfish things. And are now in bondage to that behavior. So that by the time they know what's right and wrong, they're already kind of slaves to their own selfishness. So there's a sense in which, yeah, we're all born with that bent toward selfishness and sin. And by the time we want to do something about it, we're really enslaved. Now, there are some people who believe that babies are not only born with an inclination toward sin, but already guilty of sin. Not because they did anything, but because Adam did something. And they believe that Adam's sin is imputed to everybody who's born of Adam. Now, the Bible doesn't say that anywhere. The Bible doesn't ever say, even when Adam sinned, God didn't say, well, now your sin is going to be imputed to all your offspring. Not a word of it. Not a word in the Old Testament. And really, the closest thing to a word in the New Testament is a very vague statement Paul makes in Romans chapter 5, verse 12 through 14. Some people see there a reference to we all sinned in Adam. although it doesn't say that. That's not how it reads in the Greek. But Augustine saw it that way, and so that's become fairly standard way to read Romans 5, 7 through, excuse me, 12 through 15. Now, of course, David said, you know, I was conceived, or I was born in iniquity and conceived, my mother conceived me in iniquity, and so something like that in Psalm 51:5. And some people see, well, he's saying that he had a sinful nature. I don't think he is saying that. It doesn't, and I'm not sure where he'd get that idea, because it wasn't in the in his Bible. Nothing in Genesis or the law ever said that people are born with a sinful nature, so I'm not sure where David would have that idea. But also the words simply could mean something very differently without any extension of imagination very far. What does it mean, in sin my mother conceived me? Actually has a fairly clear meaning if you don't have a context for it. So I'm not sure the Bible teaches anywhere. I don't think the Bible teaches anywhere that we have Adam's sin on our record when we're born. But it certainly does teach that we all sin, and we do so from very early on because, frankly, when we're born, we don't care about anything but ourselves. And that's what sin basically is. I hope that clarifies a few points. We're out of time. I appreciate your calling, Mike, and God bless you. You've been listening to the Narrow Path radio broadcast. My name is Steve Gregg, and we're live Monday through Friday for an hour a day doing just what we've been doing this past hour. 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
9: David was called a man after God's own heart. There are many reasons why that statement is given. I have my own theory. I believe the reason why David was a man after God's own heart was because he never sought revenge. It's the one common thread throughout his entire life. The common thread that his associates complimented him on. Even thought at first it was a weakness. Vengeance is mine. I will repay, says the Lord. Nobody's going to get away with anything.
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13: Hi, I'm John Erickson Tata. I remember when I was sent home from the hospital as a quadriplegic. I just wanted to stay in the house. I hated the idea of going out in public and having people stare at my wheelchair. Occasionally, when my family and I would go to a restaurant, I pretended I wasn't hungry. I did not want someone feeding me. I despised looking so helpless. Needless to say, I was miserable. Years later, I realized that pride was the root of my misery. It was my pride that made me feel embarrassed about being fed. But Proverbs chapter 8 says, God hates pride. He knows it's the path to human misery. I knew things had to change. 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They fed me, and I survived. All because I put pride behind me. And today, if pride is an issue for you, maybe you can do the same.
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0: Welcome again to Your Home Today. I'm Buzz Beattie, now with Keller Williams Realty and working as a realtor under a Cal DRE salesperson's license, number 0147-3323. It's great to have Kirsten Morgan with me from Keller Williams. We've done a little switch. Maybe Kirsten can fill in a little bit more information about that. But Kirsten, it's good to have you with me on the show again. We're going to do what we normally do and talk about the goings on and listings up at the Forest Ranch area. So instead of me kind of stumbling along, it seems like I've out of practice or something, I'm going to let you take over things and maybe talk about not only Forest Ranch, but maybe the change we made over to Keller Williams.
18: Well, wonderful. Thank you so much, Buzz, for having me back. And as always, wonderful to work with you and do shows with you. Once again, my name is Kirsten Morgan, and I am working under a California associate broker real estate license, Cal DRE 01808835. And yes, we recently made a change. We're now with Keller Williams Realty. After 19 years of working with my father and mentoring with his great guidance, it was just time for a change. He is getting closer to retirement, and I was wanting to be in an office with more people and more excitement and getting to focus on the fun stuff and not getting bogged down in all of the business aspects of our business. So it was a great time for a change, and really excited that, you know, to move over here to Keller Williams. Keller Williams is the largest brokerage in Butte County. We serve so many clients and have a great office location near Merriam Park, and just it's a great atmosphere to work in. Lots of collaboration, everybody just really working together to make all of us better and better able to serve our clients. So happy to have made this change and excited to get to do another Forest Ranch real estate update.
0: All right. Well, thanks, Kirsten. And of course, I'm happy that I was able to make the change with you as well. So it's great to continue an association with you and now at Keller Williams. But I'm going to let you take over now. This is pretty much your show about the Forest Ranch area. I might make some comments, but take it away.
18: Well, great. Well, in the second portion of the show, I'll talk a little bit about activities going on in Forest Ranch and such. But for right now, I'm going to go ahead and start diving into some of these great listings that we have on the market in Forest Ranch right now. And these are listings by a variety of different realtors that work in the area. And the first one is 15383 Forest Ranch Way. And this one is really close to downtown Forest Ranch. It's very close to the Volunteer Fire Department. and the church. And it's on almost 2 acres. It's a nice 3-bedroom, 2-bath home, almost 1,300 square feet. It was built in 1984. And from reading the agent description, it does sound like there's some room for improvements on it, may need some work done on it. But at the price of just $279,000, this seems like a really good potential for a buyer looking for a house that they can get into, do some sweat equity in the Forest Ranch area. It's a nice location for it. And that one's a great listing. That's listed by Dan Bosch of RE/MAX of Chico. And as always, if you've got questions on these listings and you're not working with a realtor, you can reach out to myself, to Buzz, or to the listing agents that I'm mentioning. If you do have a realtor you're working with, reach out to your realtor. And these days, most people are signing buyer broker agreements with their realtors. So there's a real clear understanding that that's the person that you go to. They can give you the advice that you need to successfully get through the real estate transactions. So the second house I want to mention, I've had an opportunity to be in this one, is 15945 Country Living. I believe that's a lane in Forest Ranch. This one is up. It's very close to the charter school. It's close to the Baptist church. And it's on over an acre, a little bit over an acre. It's also a 3-bedroom, 2-bath home, just over 1,500 square feet. This one has a really nice wraparound deck. It has an attached 2-car garage, large vaulted ceilings in the living areas, and, has a carport as well. And it has some nice updates within the home. This one also does need some work, so somebody's going to want to, plan on making some improvements. But I think once those improvements are made, you're really going to have a nice home in a great area. And this one does have solar on it as well. So that's a nice aspect to that home. And the next one I want to talk about is, I'm going to go back to that last one on Country Living. That one is listed by Sandy Hufford, and she's with Century 21 Select. And very accessible realtor. So if you've got questions on that one and don't have a realtor you're working with, she would be a great option to reach out to. And the next one I want to talk about is a listing up at 5498 Platte Mountain. Once again, I've had the opportunity to show this one. The house itself is a 3-bedroom, 2-bath home. And then there's like a detached unit within the garage building that has a nice studio and 2 bathrooms, actually. So this is a really nice, unique property. They've done some inspections on it. So those are on file. It is listed at $349,000 and it's on 5 acres. Its square footage is listed at 1868. I think that includes maybe both the house and that second unit. And the broker on this one is...

0: All right. Well, thank you, Kirsten, for getting this going. And we're getting close to our first break, so probably a good time to take a pause. And we'll be back with our visit with Kirsten Morgan and our Forest Ranch update in just a moment.
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0: Welcome back to the second portion of our home show, and we're visiting with Kirsten Morgan, now of Keller Williams Realty. This is what we refer to as our Forest Ranch Report, Forest Ranch Update. And Kirsten, I'll turn things back over to you.
1: Well, wonderful. Well, Buzz, I did want to make sure that our listeners are aware of the fact that we have our annual Fireman's Barbecue coming up. It is coming up on September 12th. That's a Saturday. And it takes place at the parking lot of the Forest Ranch Baptist Church. So that's at the corner of Highway 32 and Schott Road in Forest Ranch. It goes from 11 till 3 o'clock. This is an event that it's been going on for years and years and years. You know, I don't know, a long time, probably 25 plus years. So it's a really successful event, lots of fun all the time. Good food, good friendships, and people just, you know, hanging out in the community. The price for adults is $12. The price for children ages 5 to 10 is $7, and under 5 are free. And this is a fundraiser for the volunteer fire department that we have there in Forest Ranch. In addition to the volunteer fire department, we also have the CDF station at Platte Mountain, which is a great asset to the community. But we love our volunteers, and they give so much and dedicate so much to the community. So this is a great way to make sure that they have the resources they need for their equipment, et cetera, to help safeguard all of us in not just fire, but of course there are first responders for so many different things. If there's a fall of the house or an accident or whatever, they're always there first with the Cal Fire folks. So we really appreciate them and look forward to a successful Fireman's Barbecue. There's always lots of stuff to buy there. The Women's Club's making great, yummy food. They won't make the food, they'll make the desserts. But then there's also a huge barbecue. We have a covered tent area that everybody can sit under, so it'll be nice and cool. And Sierra Nevada donates that tent for our use. And it's a good time, opportunity to bid on auction, live auction items, as well as raffle items. So come ready to enjoy September 12th, which is a Saturday, 11 to 3, and come up and support those great firefighters. So I wanted to make sure to touch on that, but I'll jump back into real estate.
0: I just want to add real quick, if you don't mind me interrupting. Obviously a good time to get a feeling for the Forest Ranch community too, as well as support those firefighters.
1: Exactly. Yes, definitely. So the next property I want to talk about is 5082 Pine Way in Forest Ranch. This one is a listing that Carrie Cooper with EXP Realty has, and it is listed for $365,000.

0: This is a two-bedroom, two-bath home, just over 1,000 square feet, but it's on almost 6 acres. And it was built in 1980. And looking through the pictures, it looks like it's a really nice place. It has a wonderful area for garden enthusiasts, she writes. It has a water storage and water storage systems in place on the property, new flooring, fresh interior and exterior paint, so and mini split systems. So it sounds like a nice property that she has there on Pine Way, and Pine is a nice it's a nice street too. The next one I want to talk about is a listing that Doug Spiker has. He's with Real Brokerage Technologies. And this is a listing that he has in Woodland Park, or on Woodland Park Drive. It's 15004 Woodland Park Drive. And he has it listed for $500,000. I have been in this house before, but when I was touching bases with him about the listing this morning, he mentioned that he knew I'd been in the house before, but that it was worth taking a second look, that they've done some remodeling, and that it's staged, and it has a lot of nice updates since the last time it was on the market. So that is great to hear, and I look forward to the opportunity to show this house when it's the right time. It is a three-bedroom, two-and-a-half-bath home. It's over 2,200 square feet and on just under a half an acre. And this is in a gated community and towards the, as you're coming into Forest Ranch, beautiful community. This house kind of looks kind of has peekaboo views of Big Chico Creek Canyon. The gated community also offers a pool, and it has storage units. In addition to this one, has a really nice garage, and I believe the garage can actually facilitate an RV, but I'd have to dive deeper into that to know for sure. The next listing I want to talk about is listed by Stephanie Maxivo of Century 21 Select. This is a great property. I had this property listed previously, and it is a really cool property. It's two domes, and one of the domes is the home, and the other one is the garage. And these are geodesic domes. They're really set up to be low energy consuming. If I'm remembering correctly, there's geothermal energy involved in this house as well. And it's just really set up to be low impact on the environment. It's a gorgeous home inside and has a great view of Big Chico Creek Canyon. It's a three-bedroom, three-and-a-half-bath home, almost 2,600 square feet. It's on over 5 acres. It's in one of my favorite neighborhoods in Forest Ranch. It's at 4625 Deer Abbey Road, which is just off of Nopal Avenue, but it's towards the end of Nopal Avenue. It's all paved to the property, and paved driveways and everything as well, it looks like. So this is a great property if you're looking for something really unique and really suited to its position in on the land. It's listed at $559,000. So that's a cool property.
1: Yeah, Kirsten, I just want to jump in. I'm looking at photos of this property also, and if for no other reason, people should type in this address on their favorite real estate website and take a look at the photos. It is a very unique property. These, I guess we call them geodesic domes. So,
0: Yes.
1: cool, very unique situation. I encourage people to take a look at it.
0: Yeah, great. Do I have
1: Yeah.
0: time to pitch one more property before break? Or?
1: Yeah, go ahead. We have probably a minute more than we normally do. So, yeah, we have time for
0: Wonderful.
1: one more of this. Go ahead.
0: Great, great. Well, the next one I want to pitch is 5555. That's an easy one to remember. Platte Mountain. And so you recall I had one listing that I pitched already on Platte Mountain. This one's a little bit further down the road, more privacy, and a spectacular view. The view from this property is pretty breathtaking. You can see Mount Lassen, and you're looking over, I believe it's Butte Creek Canyon at that point. It's 5 acres. It's the home is about over 2,400 square feet. It's a 3-bedroom, 2-bath home, and it's listed at $589,000. Besides the home, which is absolutely lovely, I've had an opportunity to show it. There is a spectacular horse barn, new, like within the last few years, horse barn and full horse setup. So if you've got horses and you're looking for a place to go, this may be your dream come true. So definitely recommend reaching out either to the listing agent, Rita Dane, and I'm trying to remember which property she's with Willow and Birch. I knew which company she was with, and it slipped my mind. Rita Dane with Willow and Birch Realty, or whomever you're working with as your realtor. 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You're really getting a lot of bang for your buck, especially if you're a horse person. Great property.
1: All right. Well, it is time for a break now, and we'll be back with Kirsten for one more session after this announcement.
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0: Welcome back to the final opportunity to visit with Kirsten and hear about some more listings up in the Forest Ranch area. And Kirsten, we do have just a little bit more time than usual, so I'll let you take it away.
1: Well, wonderful. Well, I'm excited about having more time because I have several great vacant land listings I want to talk about as well. But there is another listing in Forest Ranch that I want to touch on before we get to that, and that is 15756 Fitzgerald Court. And this property, I've also had an opportunity to go through. This one is also listed by Dan Bosch of RE/MAX of Chico, and it's listed at $649,000. It's just two bedrooms and three bathrooms, but there is so much extra living space in this home. It's over 3,000 square feet of living space that it really could work for a full family. So I don't want people to overlook that. It's 5 acres. It's a really nice, it's got the log cabin look and feel to it inside and out. And it's a really nice property. It's got several fenced areas. It's got owned solar. It also has a detached garage in addition to the attached garage. The detached garage had a little studio set up in it. And then they have a full area where they had it set up for dog grooming and a little dog kennel area. So much to offer on this property. And that's a great one at under $650,000. And it's on a paved road as well and conveniently located. So that's kind of the overview or the details of the market. I did want to give a little overview of the market. In the last 30 days in Forest Ranch, three homes have sold. And the price ranges of the homes that have sold in the last 30 days in Forest Ranch is ranging between $249,000 up to $798,000. So quite the range there. We also have three homes that are pending on the market right now. That price range is between $299,000 all the way up to $1,190,000. So huge price range on what's pending and what has sold. And then once again, on what's on the market, we range from $279,000 all the way up to $675,000. So lots of variety, lots of great homes and properties on the market in Forest Ranch. So call me, call Buzz, or call your favorite realtor and start looking if Forest Ranch sounds like it might be the right place for you. It's a wonderful community. Recently, they had a fundraiser for the community center, which is the old one-room schoolhouse, which I actually attended school in the old one-room schoolhouse there. That's now our community center. We have a fantastic charter school with lots and lots of rooms, but it was fun going back to the community center and doing this line dancing class. And it was just so much fun. Lots of people from the community came out to support it, and there was a wonderful barbecue and music. And so Forest Ranch is a community that really takes pride in having a lot of community events. It's the type of community you can be as involved or as uninvolved as you want to be. So definitely recommend people checking that out. Before we run out of time, I do want to talk about some of the great land listings on the market in Forest Ranch. Once again, huge variety in prices on what's on the market, ranging from $35,000 for the lowest priced property, which is 5.5 acres out on Hummer Road, which is one of my listings. So $35,000 is the least expensive, up to $300,000, which is the most expensive in the Forest Ranch area. And that is for 240 acres of property. And that one does have a well on it. And it's close to downtown Forest Ranch, spectacular views. That's Zero Knowles. And that is also my listing. And then we've got a little bit of everything in between. I'm going to kind of touch on some of them. That first one I mentioned for $35,000, there's actually that lot and two adjacent lots are also on the market. So somebody for one's for 35,000, another one's for 35, and the other one's for 45. So for a very reasonable price, you could get three lots, 5 acres, 6 acres, and over 18 acres. And all three lots, those are really nice view lots, and they are in a pretty secluded area off of Wilder Road. So that's a nice opportunity. Another two lots that are adjacent to one another and can be purchased either separately or together are listed at just 49,000. These are two 40-acre lots. They're both part of what's called the Buzztail Community Service District. So if one wanted to pay the cost of connecting to the community well that is run by Del Oro out in that area, it sounds like that would be a possibility for somebody to do that and connect, make that connection. But one may actually want to just drill their own well and have their own water and not have to make that connection. But those two lots, 40 acres, beautiful views you can see all over the valley, including the Sutter Mountain Range, and lots of fairly level space on that one. Some of the others that I want to mention are, and I think I mentioned on those two, they were both 49,000 each. I'm going to jump up a little bit. There are a few lots that houses were lost in the park fire. So we've got some lots that are available that are listed by a variety of companies, but that have amenities to them, water connections and those types of things. So that's something to look at. Those are in the 100 to 150 range. And then I've got some beautiful view properties. Tollgate Way is listed at 175,000. That is 62 acres. Really nice views of Big Chico Creek Canyon and Mount Lassen. And that one is conveniently located off of Highway 32 as you're coming into Forest Ranch, but tons of privacy there. It's at the end of a road. And for just 175,000, somebody can really build a spectacular dream home there. So lots of nice properties in the area and beautiful homes in the area. If anybody's looking at Forest Ranch or thinking about it and has more questions, please feel free to give me a call. I'd love to answer any questions and get you pointed in the right direction.
0: All right, Kirsten, well, we covered a lot. That does take us to the end of the show. Some really neat listings to look at. Now, I also encourage people to do that. If you want to hear a replay of the show, you can go to our website of kkxx.net, click on podcasts and the show Your Home Today and just do a replay of that. Kirsten, I'm going to let you sign us off and give your contact information.
1: 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Thank you so much, Buzz, for having me back for the Forest Ranch update. Once again, I am Kirsten Morgan with Keller Williams Realty, and my phone number is 530-680-8884. And I hope you all have a wonderful day.

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9: Good morning. Welcome to Rebel Religion in the News. What's big in the news now, we're hearing a lot about flock cameras. Basically, it's like George Orwell predicted, 1984, where everybody's eyes are on you. The only place where there doesn't seem to be a camera is inside your home. But outside your front yard, you don't have any privacy. Outside your backyard, I don't think you have any privacy there. You really don't have any privacy. And flock cameras and kind of has sort of a biblical aspect to it because God's eyes are on us constantly. So I want to make this comparison. Hi, I'm Jerry O'Lennon, along with Pastor Alfredo Romero of Rock of Life Fellowship and Pastor Tim Rule of Pleasant Valley Baptist Church. Good morning.
10: Good morning. Good morning.
9: Do you ever get nervous knowing that the eyes of the world are on you constantly?
11: Hey, well, I'll tell you real quick. I have cameras all over my home. I got the Google cameras, and my daughter.
10: They're probably hacked.
11: My daughter typed it. I mean, she can see us in that. They're in my backyard, my front yard. I know if a cat walks across my front lawn, and it tells me on my phone. So,
9: the good news is that the cameras have really kept crime down. They're able to get the bad guys because they're able to get the license plates really tight.
11: Yeah.
9: And they're able to track people. They get video of people doing bad things, and they capture them. The bad part is, it does feel a little bit like Big Brother is watching you constantly, and I don't feel comfortable with that, and it's one of the few times where maybe conservatives might actually side with the ACLU. Your thoughts?
10: Well, first of all, and everyone has a cell phone with a camera on it, so it's multiplied many, many times. You see these disturbances or riots and people now using their cell phones, and they focus in on those things, so it's amazing. True.
9: Well, flock safety cameras and the Christian concept of God's all-knowing nature kind of provide a sort of a modern analogy, and I want to discuss that. The constant unblinking surveillance of the flock camera and the constant unblinking surveillance of God. We are, if you're a believer, you need to remind yourself that you're being viewed not just what you do, but what you think, what you say, what you feel. He knows every hair on our head.
11: Well, let's define flock cameras, F-L-O-C-K, for those people that don't know what those are.
9: They capture license plates, vehicle details. They do not sleep. They don't blink. They don't take breaks.
11: They're posted all over a city.
9: All over a city.
11: Every street, every corner.
9: Yep.
11: And the purpose of the flock cameras was to catch criminal activity.
9: Right.
11: For there was somebody, let's say, maybe they robbed a store. These cameras can be flocked, and they're monitored by your local police force station.
9: Well, the comparison, the spiritual comparison, is God's watch is perpetual. That's according to Psalm 121, and I don't have this memorized. I have
10: AI.
9: He neither slumbers nor sleeps. And like a camera network that never goes offline, God's awareness of our lives is continuous.
11: He knows when you're sleeping.
9: He knows when you're awake. So how should we feel about this? Is this a good reminder to Christians, perhaps, that, you know, it's one thing for man to be watching us, but maybe this is a good reminder that, you know, God's watching us all the time, too, and he knows our hidden thoughts as well.
10: Well, I am 69 years of age, and so I was born and lived way before flock cameras, and I also knew that, boy, my God's watching me. And when God created us, he gave us a conscience, and that conscience literally tells us, oh, that's good, very good, or you shouldn't be doing that. And God built us in with that conscience, which we know then we're being observed. We know that we're being watched after because we have a mighty, mighty God. So does it bother me that my God watches me? He doesn't watch me to try to put me in my place, to press me like I can't wait to get Tim. It's like, boy, I love him. I want to be around him. He's mine. He's my child. And so I love that 23rd Psalm. The Lord is my shepherd. That shepherd knows exactly what's going on with the sheep.
11: Yeah.
10: He knows them individually. He calls them by name.
11: Yeah.
10: He protects them, feeds them, loves them. I can go on and on. But that wonderful flock camera ability of an almighty God is a wonderful thing to have. I know my God cares for me.
9: How do we help people understand that God's surveillance is actually an act of deep intimacy and love?
11: It's because there's the Bible verse. I can't quote the Bible verse off the top of my head as far as the chapter, but maybe you can help me. God says he never leaves us. He never forsakes us. That means, hey, God's got my back and my front and my sides. God's always with me. And I know, I said this in church, I said a message about this about a month ago. The fact that I know that God never leaves me, never forsakes me, and I am so aware of his loving presence, of his guidance, of the Holy Spirit's guidance. I'm so aware of it. And thank God for that, because there was a day years ago where I could go through my life and I didn't think for a moment about God, that I had the Holy Spirit. I could live my life in sin and not even think about that I was grieving God.
9: But you're a pastor.
11: Yeah.
4: Well, this is pre-pastor.
9: Okay, you're a pastor.
4: This is pre-pastor.
10: Okay. Yeah.
9: And you understand that. But your parishioners, people out there, don't think of it that way. What they're thinking is the flock camera. And they are. And maybe you don't think so. But I think so. And I know people that feel that way. Well, God's always looking at me. He's looking for something that I'm doing wrong. He's looking to catch me in a sin. And while you know that, how do you convey, other than just simply reading a scripture, that God is watching you to make you closer to him and make your life here on earth better and to provide a life for you in his kingdom when you leave this earth?
10: Sure, sure. I'll help you out. There are certain religions, denominations, that's all they do. And in fact, Jerry, you mentioned this one preacher. He just preaches about your sin, your sin, your sin, your sin. Mm-hmm. And that really does fill your mind. But I've watched Jerry Lennon in the last year or two kind of step away from that thought and realize there's a great God and now communing more with him. So even you say, sometimes I feel like God's just watched me, but I have to say, even in your life, there's more times you know that God is right there next to you, loving your sons, loving your wife, protecting you. So you're getting that. So I think it's the teaching people have through churches and whoever they listen to. Is God a condemning, suppressive, horrible, I'm going to get you, God? Or is he, come unto me all your labor and I'll give you rest. I can't wait to spend some time with you.
11: Yeah,
10: that's the way I look at it. My God loves me far much more than he'll want to give me a good whooping. But when I need the good whooping, God will give me a good whooping too because he loves me.
9: But we do need to delineate. Society, I think we value privacy. We don't like the idea of constant government surveillance.
10: Correct.
9: I think that's fair. But as Christians, we kind of surrender our privacy. We kind of say, okay, we're Christians. When it comes to the eyes of God, there is no privacy.
11: I don't want privacy. I've had privacy in my life where I thought God wasn't watching. It's always all in my mind. Yes, God does. He's totally aware of his children. I know where my children are. My children are in their 30s. I have life 360. I can look at it. I go, there's my daughter here at home.
10: Yep.
11: There's mother, daughter. Oh, looks like she's at one of the stores over here. And I'm not watching them because I'm trying to track them. I want to make sure they're safe, that they're on the right path. And they allow me that, even at my age and everything. They go, yeah, Dad, make sure. They watch me too. Dad, we see you're at the doctor's. We see you. If they go on a long trip, I go, yeah, you made it. It's a care.
10: Yep.
11: It's a concern.
10: It is.
11: It's a love, and making sure that my kids are on the right path. Let me read a Bible verse. It says, Proverbs 16:9, yep. The heart of man plans his way, but the Lord establishes his steps. Here's correlating. Psalm 119, 133, direct my steps by your word, and let no iniquity have dominion over me. And the other one is Proverbs 3:5-6, trust in the Lord with all your heart, lean not on your own understanding, and all your ways acknowledge him, and he will direct your paths. Yep. God is not forcing me to go a certain place. No. God is not waiting for me to mess up. He says this, and I say this in my church all the time. There is no plan. There's no way we can come up that's better than the plans or the ways that God has
10: guarantee
11: for us.
10: You.
11: And that's it.
10: The Bible says the steps of a good man are ordered by the Lord.
11: Yep.
10: Now, God has a path for us because he knows that's the best path for us. It'll have some rough roads. It'll have some difficulties, but he knows that's best. It's going to make us a better person. Now, I have the choice to walk that road or not walk that road. And so when God, in his foreknowledge, in his omnipotence, loves us, cameras us, watches us, he's just trying to do what's best for us. Because he loves us and he cares about us.
9: Well, you know, flock is designed to prevent crime. And that's a good thing.
11: Yeah.
9: Total visibility.
10: And the accountability of us knowing God is watching us is not a horrible thing. Like, it's a good thing. And I'm glad he's watching us. Well, it's kept me out of trouble.
9: You know, you're right. And just as, you know, if you're thinking of doing something wrong, knowing that there is a camera that's probably going to catch you inside the bank, robbing a bank, or is going to see, it's going to follow you if you try to drive away because there's a camera somewhere. Well, I'm going to go drive off to Vegas. There's a camera that's going to be able to track you down in Vegas. There's just no getting around it now.
10: I like the time when everyone was mad at Elon Musk and they started keying all of his Teslas.
9: Yeah.
10: But his Teslas have cameras on them. So I thought that didn't work out very well.
9: Well, but in a spiritual sense, does the awareness of God's constant gaze change our internal desires? Or does it just modify our behavior?
10: Oh, no, it can change. There's no doubt about it. Mm-hmm. Therefore, if any man be in Christ, he's a new creature. Old things have passed away, and behold, all things shall become new. I was not reared in a God-fearing home. And so when I became evident that God cared for me, wanted to be close to me, it changed my life completely, literally completely. The things I used to do, I don't do them anymore. The places I used to go, I don't go there anymore. The things I used to view, I don't view them anymore. Mm-hmm. It's changed my life. And it's a better life because he loves me.
9: You know, there is a wonderful movie. It's Woody Allen. And I know that automatically makes people go, uh-oh. It's called Crimes and Misdemeanors. And it's about the eyes of God. And I'll keep it really quick. An ophthalmologist, very well-known person in his community, well-respected. He's having an affair with this woman who decides that she wants him, and she's going to blow the whole thing and let everybody know what he's been doing and ruin his marriage. Well, he hires his brother, Jerry Orban. I can't remember his name.
11: Jerry Orban, I think.
9: Yeah. And he plays the brother who's a gang person, and he has her killed. And the question becomes, can he live with the knowledge? Because he remembers his upbringing in Hebrew school about the eyes of God are constantly on you. And the sad part of the story is that he's able to do it. He's a monster. He's able to live with the fact that he had a woman killed for his own personal gain. And I think about that movie a lot. And I think that's something that we need to actually think about when we talk about what we continue in our second part of our show. The eyes of God are on us constantly. Is that reassuring or is that scary? We'll continue our discussion when we come back. It's a wonderful film.
10: I've never seen it.
9: You wouldn't like it.
11: No, I've never seen it.
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11: If it doesn't have, like, action and...
10: If four people don't die in the first 20 minutes, I'm not
11: going to watch. Hey, by the way, welcome back to Rebel Religion News. I want to correct something real quick. It was Jerry Orbach. In that movie, Crimes and Misdemeanors.
9: Crimes and Misdemeanors, yeah. Martin Landau played the ophthalmologist. Great film.
10: Your last question before we left on the first segment.
9: Go ahead.
10: Do I like knowing that God sees when I do wrong? Yes. Because it's going to keep me from a lifestyle that way. I kind of look at God as like those bumper lanes you have on bowling, and the ball starts, you know, that brings you back in there and brings you back in there. Mm-hmm. I like God doing that. Instead of me going off four lanes later, having to pick up the ball, put me back over here, everyone sees it. I like when God has that gentle touch to do what he wants me to do. And I need that. I need God's guidance. So I don't mind the surveillance. I don't mind the cameras. I don't mind the ever-presence of God. I need that for myself.
11: Yes, absolutely. And here's a really great example of it. See, I don't mind God because I love him. Yep. I know he wants the best for me. Yep. And his Bible even says, if I'm ever tempted, he will give me ways out of that temptation. And I love that. Now, most of the problems happen when it's misuse, when there's some type of evil intent. Like, if someone's out there and they're thinking, I'm going to go sin, they don't want God watching.
10: Exactly.
11: Right? Okay. Now, what's happening with the flock cameras? Good. Finish.
10: But when I'm doing good, I want him to watch me.
11: I wanted to watch me.
9: That's where I was going to go next.
11: Yes.
9: Pastors, this is where I was going to go next.
11: Yes, I want. Go ahead, Jerry.
9: The flock cameras have no capacity for mercy. That's not what they're not. They're not in the business of mercy.
10: Right.
9: Flock cameras try to trigger an alert and catch you.
11: Yes.
9: When God looks at our data trail, what is he looking for? Is he looking for our sins and mistakes? How does the gospel filter that data through the lens of grace? So God has all this data on you. He knows everything you're thinking. You might not commit the sin, but you want to commit the sin. You might not want to look at something you should look at, and you don't, but you want to. You avoid the temptation. You don't want to be envious of somebody who has a fancy new car, but you're like, that Bill, he has a nice car. I could have a car. Why don't I get one?
11: Envy.
9: Yeah.
11: Ooh.
9: Ooh, yeah. That's an insidious. That's an insidious emotion. It's a hate-filled emotion. So, the point I'm trying to say is, and I think you know what I'm trying to say is, we look at things differently. Well, the flock camera looks at them in a way in which God does not look at them, or does God look at them in a way in which, aha, you're doing this wrong. Is that part of it?
10: Well, it's definitely part of it, okay, because God sees it. He's going to see when we do right. He says, good job. He sees us when we do wrong. He says, uh-oh, I shouldn't do that. Or when we think about doing wrong. I like the verse in Psalms 37:4. It says, delight thyself in the law of the Lord, and he shall give thee the desires of thy heart. Many desires I've had in my past are not my desires today. Mm-hmm. In other words, I would have a wrong desire, evil desire, or whatever, to view something, look at something. I don't have those same desires mm-hmm. today. So God has changed my life through conscience, through the flock camera of God, knowing he sees that. I don't want to displease him. But I like the other side, too. Let your works be known unto all men. Mm-hmm. And so just like these cameras every place else, I still remember the L.A. riots when a young black man, probably late teens, had long dreads, and he was throwing rocks at the, and you see his mom come down there, grab him, and take him away. I thought, yes.
11: Hey, mom. Go, mom.
10: I thought that. I love that scene. Yeah, so you remember it. So those cameras caught something that was very good. And I really believe a lot of mamas said, I'm going to go down there and get my boy. He's not going to do that. So cameras can be used for the good as well as detecting the evil. Ultimately, what side you're on. If you're a guilty person, you don't like the cameras. if you're living a great life, you don't mind the cameras.
11: Because
10: okay.
11: they're protecting you. And that's what I was going to say is the problem happens in our lives when we abuse our lives.
10: Exactly.
11: When we do something we know is wrong. Now, here's the problem with the flock cameras. Is it the cameras or is it the use of the cameras? And I'm reading an article from the Washington Post basically that said the problem is that there was major, I'm trying to read this the correct way, recent major investigations, this is in August here, of law enforcement officers across the United States have misused flock safety license plating reader cameras to track ex-partners, stalk romantic interest, and conduct unauthorized personal surveillance. They were actually looking at ex-wives, trying to track their girlfriends. So the protest came not from the intent of the cameras, but from the abuse of the cameras.
10: Yep.
11: God knows he wants us to follow his plans because it's the best thing for us. And when we're out of line, we're the ones that are abusing the intent of our lives.
10: Exactly.
11: The intent of our lives by God was never to sin.
10: Yep.
11: It was never to rebel against him, but we do. Yep. And thank God that the Holy Spirit that resides within us keeps us on track. That still small voice that says, Alfredo, don't be thinking about that. You know, I like that.
10: Yep.
9: So in Psalm 139, God already knows every move we will make and every thought we will have. So the question comes about human free will. How do we reconcile God's absolute foreknowledge with our personal responsibility? That's the question. Does that make sense?
10: It does. A lot of people have had a difficult time with that, but you have to understand the relativity of God. God is not limited by time. He's always has been. He always will be. I'm sure I've shared on this show before, but it's like going to the Rose Bowl parade. And we go to the Rose Bowl parade, and you got that little section on the sidewalk right there, and you see a band go by, and you see the horses go by, and you see the acrobats go by, and you see the float go by. That's all you see. Well, God's way, way up here. He sees them getting dressed down here, getting the horses groomed, getting the instruments all ready to play. But he also sees way down here when they're packing up the instruments, loading up the cars. He sees everything. So we only see one segment. I live about 70 years on this earth. But God sees my life from beginning all the way to the end because he's God. And so I got a little point. You said, well, it hasn't really happened yet. In my view, you're right. They haven't come yet. But in God's view, he sees the whole parade at one time.
11: Yeah. Remember that when I was a worship leader for a junior high school, private Christian school here in Chico, we used to sing a song. Every move I make in you. You are my way, Jesus. Every breath I take, I breathe in you. Yes. Yes, yes, yes, and yes. Yes, I need God in my life. I need that accountability. I need that understanding that, hey, my desire is to please God. And if I'm out of line, Lord, please give me a nudge.
10: Yep.
11: Please let me know when I'm out of line.
9: Isn't part of this the problem that many people have of how they view God? I think still Christians have a difficult time seeing God as a harsh God as opposed to a loving God. He can be both. But I don't think in many Christians, many believers still struggle with the idea of God being a demanding God that insists that this be done and that be done when we haven't really fully captured the essence that he's a loving God at the same time as he is a demanding God. I think that that many people, maybe it's just me, but I do think that there are people who view God that way. Maybe they're more non-believers than believers that see God as somebody who is a harsh, mean God, who's looking for something. And how do we get that message out that he is the loving God and he's not the God like the flock camera that is looking over us and saying, aha, I caught you doing that. I caught you doing that. Why is it that we haven't been able to get a really great picture for many non-believers of what God really is like, his essence?
10: Well, I think, Jerry, you have captured it even in the last 6 months here on this show. At the very end, you always say, and make sure you go to church on Sunday. Make sure you say your prayers. And so you are now more encouraged with this God than afraid of this God. Mm-hmm. You've always talked about, I hate my past. But now you're living the present. I will say this. Those who make his best seem to have an essence about them. The coaches who tore me up the worst made me the best player.
11: Oh, yeah.
10: And I knew that. They were just doing that to make me a better player. They would yell. They would say things. They would push. They would challenge. And I thought, oh, you know, it was for my best interest. And God, as a loving God, wants Tim Rule to live the best life he's ever lived. And so sometimes it goes against my nature, my will, my volition, but I know he wants what's best for me. And so I just say, God, have at me. Just have at me.
11: Yes.
10: Make me a better person.
9: I think
10: yes.
9: The lesson is that the idea that God is watching all over us and every moment is not a bad thing, that it's a great thing.
10: It's a great thing.
11: Yeah, and I'll tell you something else. You had a good point there because I welcome God's discipline. If I'm out of line, Lord, discipline me. An undisciplined child becomes a very spoiled, self-centered child.
10: Yes.
11: We need God's discipline. Now, not in the way that hey, I got you. I'm going to punish you now. I caught you. It's more like, this is going to hurt me. More than it's going to hurt you kind of a thing.
10: Fram oil filter. Pay me now or pay me later. I'd rather have that little red warning light in the car come on and says, pull your car aside, and then have it smoking and can't even have to pay a new engine. So that's what God is. God has us, hey, watch this. He's trying to help us protect us.
11: Yeah.
10: It's better than ruin our lives.
11: Yeah. Amen.
10: Sometimes I need to have that horn go off very loudly in my own mind. I know God speaks to me. I know he wants what's best for me, and I still have that rebellious nature. And so I tell God, you can talk to me standing up, or if you got to sit me down, if you got to smack me down, I'd rather have that. I'd rather have that than ruin my life, embarrass my wife, hurt my family.
11: Yeah.
10: I will not want that.
11: Yeah, that's a good way to view it. Instead of a check engine light, it's kind of a check your soul light.
10: Exactly.
11: I like that. That's a good one. I like that.
9: The eyes of God are always on you, and that is a good thing. I'm not so sure the eyes of the government on us is always a good thing.
11: Oh,
9: no, that's a whole different topic. But as long as you're not doing anything wrong, you've probably got nothing to worry about. Thank you so much for the discussion. And I appreciate it. Pastor Tim Rule of Pleasant Valley Baptist Church. And, of course, my co-host, Alfredo Romero, the pastor of Rock of Life Fellowship. And, again, as we always like to say at the end of the show, be sure to go to church on Sunday and be sure to say your prayers every single day and night if you have the opportunity.
10: They work.
9: They work. They really do. And he's watching. He's paying attention. Every word you say. So long, everybody.
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24: Welcome to Johnny Erickson Tada Sharing Hope. One thing I know we all have in common is that we all need so much help. And Johnny's no exception. 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
25: When I'm in trouble, when I'm hurting, I need friends. Like, I have this one friend who's a physical therapist. Her name is Kimmy, and she's really good at finding ways to reduce pain. And as you know, I suffer from chronic pain. Some days are good. Quite bearable, but other days, man, I can't wait to get out of this wheelchair and lie down. Especially if it's on a night when I know that Kimmy will come by to help me. As I said, she's a physical therapist and is busy with her job and her family, but every couple of weeks or so, Kimmy volunteers to come by my house, and while I'm lying flat in bed, she pushes and pulls and stretches my body and massages my left hip where the pain is so intense. She does this for the sake of ministry. Kimmy knows I've got a need, and although she travels and works hard, still she offers her help here and there, and oh, that is such a ministry to me, such a blessing. My painful hip always feels so much better when she leaves the house. Psalm 90, verse 17 is a great picture of how the God of the Bible blesses people like me through the hands of others. It says, quote, "Let the favor of the Lord our God be upon us and establish the work of our hands upon us." Yes, establish the work of our hands. I love that. Because when we need help in the name of Jesus, when we need help in practical little ways, the favor of the Lord rests upon us and he establishes it. He blesses that help, the service that we give. He prospers it, fulfills his purpose through it. He establishes the work of our hands and advances all its benefits. You know what? I believe that Kimmy knows that when she offers to help me in my pain. Do you know someone who has a physical need, a hardship, or a challenge? Well, true, it isn't always easy to offer a person a little help, even when it's obvious they could use it. It's easier not to get involved. Maybe you're very busy, you got other things to do, and it's so convenient to walk by to pretend you don't notice. After all, what if you did something wrong? If you didn't do it right? Well, remember this. Any act of help done in the name of Jesus will be richly rewarded in eternity. That's part of what it means for God to establish your work, your service. And just look at 1 Corinthians chapter 3, starting with verse 12. It says, "If anyone builds on the foundation of Christ using gold, silver, and costly stones, their work is going to be shown for what it is, because the day will bring it to light. Fire is going to test the quality of each person's work." Now, the Apostle Paul speaks of gold, silver, costly stones, but that's only a metaphor for something wonderful, far more valuable and lovely that's going to shine throughout all of eternity. So when you help someone, God shows you his favor, he blesses your service, and he reserves an award in heaven for you.
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5: And now, Adventures in Odyssey.
6: Oh, you missed a section, Jason.
7: Huh?
6: That corner next to the register.
7: Oh, thanks. Oh, this is a beautiful old counter, isn't it? I wonder where Dad got it.
6: Well, I don't know. I never thought to ask him.
7: Probably an old diner or soda shop somewhere. Dad's always had a knack for finding off-the-wall stuff. Our basement was full of things he picked up at garage sales or closeouts or auctions. Things nobody in their right mind would want. But he had a way of turning them into something valuable.
6: Kind of like he did with Witt's End. It was a condemned building until he got his hands on it.
7: Yeah, that's right. You know, I guess it's a gift of his. The ability to take things and turn them into something good. In a way, Dad's whole life's been dedicated to that. It's probably what drove him to teach and open Witt's End and take over that old archaeological mission.
6: Do you think your dad was always like that? Or did he sort of become that way?
7: I don't know.
6: I mean, do you think one day he just woke up and decided that he would work to make things better by being a teacher or whatever?
7: What are you asking me, Connie?
6: Well, like, how about you? How did you decide what you wanted to do with your life?
7: Well, I'm not sure I ever really decided. You see, for me, it seemed like circumstances just sort of took me in certain directions. Why? You trying to make a decision about something?
6: Only my life, that's all.
7: Oh.
6: I'm going to be finished with high school soon, and everybody's talking about what they're going to do. College, careers, you know, and I don't have a clue.
7: Well, I thought you were going to be a teacher.
6: Well, I thought so, too, but now I'm not sure. I'm just trying to figure it out. Seems like I should know by now.
7: Well, I don't think...
0: You know what by now, Miss Kendall? The dishes are put away, Jason.
7: Thanks, Eugene. Mm-hmm. Connie's trying to decide what she wants to do with her life.
6: Hmm? What's that mean?
0: Well, it means that any response from me would be inappropriate at this time.
6: Oh, really? Why? You have something sarcastic to say about what I should do with my life?
0: Let's not be defensive, Miss Kendall. The only reason I can't respond is that I simply don't, relate to your dilemma.
6: I suppose you've always known what you wanted to be when you grew up.
0: Oh, indeed.
6: Yeah, right. I can see it now. Eugene in his little playpen with a telescope in one hand and a chemistry set in the other.
0: Don't be absurd. It was a microscope and a small blackboard and chalk so I could do my physics equations.
6: Oh, come on.
0: Now, don't be jealous. Some people know early on what their interests are, and that naturally leads them to what their careers will be. I am a case in point.
6: Well, you're a case, all right.
0: Thank you.
7: It's a fair statement, Connie. Interests often lead to careers.
6: Interests, huh?
7: Sure. What do you like to do?
6: Shop? Thanks a lot for letting me come in like this, Mrs. Clydesdale.
3: Connie, I can't tell you how impressed I am at your initiative. Not many young people today would do what you're doing, looking to the future, exploring opportunities.
6: Well, thank you. It's just that I figured, since I like to shop, that working at a department store might be a possible career.
3: And that's smart thinking, too. That's how I got started 22 years ago. Worked myself up from an inventory clerk to head of the perfume counter.
6: So, where do we start?
3: Well, you read the brochures I gave you about the perfumes, correct?
6: Mm-hmm.
3: Now, all you need are some customers. And I believe we have some approaching now. I'll help the woman in the blue hat, and you assist that gentleman.
6: Okay. Hi. May I help you?
4: Yeah, I'm looking for some perfume for my wife. It's her birthday.
6: Oh, how nice. And how thoughtful of you to think of perfume. Does she have a favorite?
4: Yeah, but it makes me break out in hives. I want to find something else.
6: Oh, well, we believe in matching the right perfume to the right person. Mm. What is your wife like?
4: She's, I don't know, average.
6: Average?
4: You know, average height, weight, build, blonde hair, one leg shorter than the other.
6: What I mean is, what's her personality like? Is she bold and adventurous, or shy and demure?
4: Both. On our bowling night, she's a tiger. The rest of the time, she could care less.
6: Oh.
4: I think she'd like that stuff there. What's that called? Nightcrawler number 7.
6: Oh, no. You don't want that.
4: I don't? Well, why not?
6: Well, Nightcrawler is a very rich, sophisticated scent for a woman to wear to classical music concerts or an evening at a gallery.
4: What are you saying? My wife isn't sophisticated?
6: Oh, no, not at all. What I mean is that it isn't the kind of perfume a woman should wear for a bowling night.
4: Oh, well, what kind of perfume should a woman wear for bowling night?
6: Well,

0: sir. You have to trust me. I know about these things. I'm a woman, and the thing you want
1: is... You're not a woman. You're a counter girl, and I think I know what my wife will like better than you.
0: Fine. The customer's always right. You want Nightcrawler number 7? Then take it. But don't come running back to me when your wife thinks you've lost your sense of smell and taste.
1: Perhaps it'd be better if I didn't purchase anything here at all.
0: That, of course, is your decision.
2: Pardon me. Is there a problem here?
0: No, no problem. This gentleman was just making a disastrous decision, that's all.
2: What?
1: No, I'm making a very smart decision. I've decided never to shop here again.
0: Imagine buying Nightcrawler for bowling.
2: Oh.
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2: Now, Connie, please try to understand.
0: I understand completely. I'm a terrible salesperson.
2: Now, you aren't terrible per se. Every sales clerk makes mistakes on their first day. And some people aren't suited to this kind of work at all.
0: Okay, Mrs. Clydesdale, I can take a hand. Maybe selling isn't such a good career choice for me. But thanks for giving me a chance.
2: If only to give you direction for the future, you're welcome. Though, Connie, your interests aren't always the best guide to your life's vocation.
0: They aren't? Well... then what is?
2: What are you skilled at?
0: I'll have to think about that.
2: Please do. It might give you some new inspiration. Bye-bye.
4: Hello? May I help you?
0: Yeah, sure. Give me direction for the future. What am I gonna do now?
5: Excuse me, young lady, but may I have a word?
0: Harlow Doyle, what are you...
5: Detective Doyle, if you please.
0: Oh, are you on a case?
5: Am I on a case?
0: Are you?
5: No. I'm working as an undercover security guard.
0: Really? Where?
5: In the bedding and sheets department. Where else would I work undercover? Silly question. I was doing plainclothes in the women's department, but looks silly in high heels.
0: So can I go now?
5: Sure. As long as I can go now, too. what were you doing here anyway?
0: Trying to figure out what to do with my life.
5: In Osborne's department store? Boy, they have everything, don't they?
0: First, I thought I'd try something I was interested in. That didn't work.
5: Of course not.
0: Now Mrs. Clydesdale said I should think about my skills, but what am I skilled at?
5: Good question. Are you any good with jackhammers?
0: No. Why do you ask?
5: Just wondering. I know. How about secretarial work?
0: You mean like filing and mailing letters and answering phones and stuff like that?
5: No, I mean secretarial work, meaning that I need a secretary. My last one had a nervous breakdown. Are you interested?
0: In having a nervous breakdown?
5: If it'll help you do the job, sure. I think you'd make a terrific secretary.
0: Well, I don't suppose it would hurt to try.
5: You have no idea how much it'll hurt. When can you start?
0: Wow, so this is your office, huh?
5: Yeah, not bad, huh?
0: That's unusual, in a cozy sort of way. Is that raccoon real?
5: I'd hardly bother to stuff a fake one.
0: Now,
5: the desk and the phone are self-explanatory. You sit at one and perhaps talk on the other.
0: Right.
5: This plastic whirly thing has paper clips, rubber bands, and a stock of gum. Do you chew gum?
0: Sometimes.
5: Chewing gum is a must for a private detective secretary. And chew loudly. It's what people expect.
0: You're kidding.
5: Now, let's see how you do with dictation.
0: Oh, okay. Where's a pen and a pad of paper?
5: I have them right here in my coat pocket. Standard equipment. There we go. Now, start.
0: Me? Aren't you going to give me the pen and paper?
5: Why would I do that? It's my letter.
0: But dictation is when you tell me what you want in the letter and I write it down for you.
5: You're kidding. My last secretary made me write everything down. No wonder the spelling was so atrocious.
0: Oh, boy.
5: Okay, enough with this training. I think we should get to work.
0: All right. What do you want me to do?
5: Well, answer the phone when it rings, and if it's for me, then let me know who it is. And if someone comes to the door, let them in.
0: Sure.
5: Then let's get started.

0: Wait, Connie. I'm just about to break this case.
1: You've been working on a case?
0: Uh-huh. My briefcase. The lock jammed and I can't get the thing opened. There we go. Now I can eat my breakfast.
1: It's nearly time for dinner.
0: Hey, you can eat Pop-Tarts, TM, any time of the day. Want one?
1: No, thanks. You know, I was thinking that maybe you don't really need a secretary right now.
0: I don't?
1: I mean, the phone hasn't rung all day, and frankly, there's nothing to do.
0: Nothing to do? Well, what about fingernail filing and chewing gum?
1: I'm down to my knuckles, and my jaws hurt.
0: Ooh, got you loud and clear. The job's a little too demanding, too high pressure. Not everyone's cut out for it.
1: No, and I guess I'm not.
0: Well, don't feel like you're a failure, Connie. It's not a job I'd be any good at either.
1: Well, that's a real comfort. Thanks.
0: You're welcome.
1: Do you want me to lock up on my way out?
0: Ooh, better not. Last time my secretary did that, I was stuck in here for 3 days.
1: Yeah, right.
0: Ooh, 4 days.
2: Greetings, Connie.
1: Hi, Eugene.
2: Oh, I assume by your tone that the career search isn't going well.
1: Not at all. Does the phrase wild goose chase mean anything to you?
2: Only in relationship to rare tribal agricultural rituals.
1: Oh. Well, anyway, I'm no closer now to knowing what I want to do than I was this morning.
2: Then I may have something that'll help you.
1: Like what?
2: A personality test.
1: You're setting me up.
2: I am not. This is a bona fide test to help people determine what kind of personality they have in conjunction with aptitude. It's simple, really. I ask you certain questions, which you'll answer subjectively to the best of your ability. Then we'll ascribe numerical points to your answers in relationship to similar answers given by a cross-section of people around the country. Averaging those points against the national average will place your total on a personality curve of plus or minus 5, which will then tell us what kind of person you are and in what vocation you'll be best suited.
1: You're right. It is simple.
2: First question. If the train leaves the depot at 3 o'clock, traveling south at 6 miles per hour against a northwesterly wind of 30 miles per hour and has only 65% of its weight capacity on board, what color would you paint the train?
1: What color would... Is that really what it wants to know?
2: Indeed.
1: Well, I guess I'd paint the train blue. This makes no sense.
2: Blue. Next question. If you were a cat and could chase a dog, a mouse, or a bird, which would you chase first?
1: A dog.
2: Very telling.
1: Is it?
2: Please, we must carry on.
1: How many questions are there?
2: Oh, 112.
1: What?
2: Stay with me, Connie. It's for your own good.
1: All right, go on.
2: Finish this thought. A tomato is to a mailbox what a wingback chair is to a...
1: flag.
2: On a scale from 1 to 10, how would you rate the Kennedy administration?
1: Well, what's my score?
2: Patience, please.
1: Come on, Eugene. You've been playing with those numbers for half an hour.
2: No, I just wanted to make sure I got them right.
1: And?
2: Oh, this is terribly disturbing, Miss Kendall.
1: Why? What's wrong?
2: Well, according to this, your score is in a negative 26th percentile.
1: What does that mean?
2: Well, you have no personality whatsoever. And as far as jobs are concerned, are suited only to gluing corrugation to cardboard boxes.
1: What? Let me see that. You mean I spent the last hour and a half for that? It's ridiculous. Who came up with this cockamamie test?
2: Well, actually, I did. I've been waiting for months to try it out on someone.
1: Well, try it out on the trash can, Eugene.
2: Honestly, Connie, assembling cardboard boxes can be quite gratifying as a line of work.
1: Oh, just leave me alone.
2: Perhaps I should try this test on someone else.
3: 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We always love hearing from you.
4: Morning, Connie.
1: Morning, Tom. Oh, the coffee's fresh.
4: Thank you. Are you here all by yourself this morning?
1: Yeah. It's just me and my dishes. One of the few things I know how to do.
4: What's that mean?
1: It means that I don't know what to do with my life.
4: Is that something you're trying to figure out this morning?
1: Yeah. Well, this morning and yesterday.
4: Oh. Well, you know it takes some people years to figure out what they want to do with their lives.
1: Not you, I bet.
4: Well, no. You know, my daddy was a doctor, but somewhere early on it was understood that, well, that I'd take care of the farm and the horses.
1: So you're like Eugene.
4: No, I never wanted to think so.
1: Well, what I mean is you knew at an early age what you were going to do.
4: Yeah, I did.
1: And Jason figured out what he wanted to do because of a combination of his interests and, what'd he say, circumstances.
4: I guess it works that way, too.
1: Well, it's not working for me. I'll probably be a dishwasher at wit's end for the rest of my life.
4: Is that so bad?
1: No, I guess not. At least it's something I like to do.
4: Well, that counts for something, I hope.
1: Yeah. Yeah, it does.
4: Oops. Now, why can't this thing leave me alone?
1: What is it?
4: My pager. Oh, well, they want me down at the office. I'll be glad when my time as mayor runs out so I can get back to my life.
1: Well, thanks for stopping by, Tom. You've given me a good idea.
4: Have I? Well, good. Look, Connie, why don't you come by the farm later today? I think this is a conversation we need to finish.
1: Yeah, maybe. I'll see ya.
4: Bye.
1: Maybe the answer was right under my nose. Wit's End can be my career.
2: All right, thank you, Jason. I'll get the results back to you shortly.
5: Great. Interesting test, Eugene. So have you seen Connie today?
2: After I arrived this morning, she disappeared to the office. I believe the word surprise was muttered as she walked away.
5: Uh-oh. I wonder what she's up to.
6: Hello? Delivery here.
5: Delivery? I'm at the counter. Did you order something?
2: Not I.
7: Hi, I'm from Smith Supplies. I just need to sign right here and I'll bring it on in.
5: Bring what in? I didn't order anything.
7: Somebody ordered a truckload of napkins.
2: A truckload?
7: Yeah, a phone order from, C. Kendall.
2: Connie?
5: What in the world is...
8: Hi, are you Jason Whitaker?
5: Yeah.
8: I'm with Steinway Grocers. Should I pull my truck around back or bring the boxes through the front?
5: Boxes of what?
8: Well, ice cream cones, and let's see, 3 crates of prunes.
5: Prunes?
7: Look, I'm on a tight deadline. You gonna sign for these napkins or what?
5: Yeah, hold on.
1: Jason, Eugene,
2: Connie!
1: What? What's going on here?
5: Well, maybe you could tell us that. Listen, did you order a truckload of napkins?
1: A truckload? No, I only ordered a... What's on the form? A shipment.
7: A shipment is a truckload, lady.
1: Oops, my mistake.
5: Well, how about ice cream and cones and prunes?
1: Prunes? Why would I order prunes? I asked for peaches.
8: Oh, sorry, but we got the order by fax, and if you look right here, you asked for 3 crates of XJ7736, which are prunes.
1: Let me see that. Oh, I meant to ask for XK7735. My fingers must have hit the wrong keys.
8: Sure did.
5: Oh, boy. Look, guys, we obviously have a mistake here. So could we cancel these orders until I can sort this out?
8: You want to cancel?
5: Uh-huh.
7: You know how far I drove to bring these napkins?
5: I know. Have some coffee. This'll just take a minute. Eugene, get them some coffee.
2: Aye, aye, sir.
5: Connie, could I see you in the office, please?
1: If you insist.
4: Oh, now. Oh, Rachel.
1: I just feel so stupid, Tom.
4: Now, don't be too hard on yourself. You obviously got all worked up about choosing a career, and things got out of hand. I had a feeling something like this might happen. That's why I wanted you to come over.
1: It just seems like I should know by now what I want to do. My teachers and guidance counselor at school are talking about it. What's my major going to be at college? What kind of job do I want?
4: Well, those decisions have to be made, I guess. Just to plan for the immediate future. But not everybody's on the same timetable as the school system.
1: But all my friends know what they want to do.
4: But that doesn't mean you have to be on the same timetable as them either. We're all different, Connie.
1: No, I'm the different one. By the time you were my age, you knew what you wanted to do. So did Eugene. Even Jason had it figured out.
4: Well, maybe we did, maybe we didn't. My guess is, if you sat us all down, you'd see that we all came to our decisions in different ways. Now, for Eugene, it was probably based on Eugene being, well, so Eugene. For me, it was my love of farming, to be sure. But it was also the thing I needed to do. My father's practice took him away from the family business. Somebody needed to do it, and I was the likely candidate to take it on. For Jason, I happen to know it was a combination of his interests and his father's influence. All different, you see?
1: Yeah, I see.
4: Except for one thing. In one way or another, we all went through a process to make up our minds.
1: What do you mean?
4: Well, let me try to make sense of it. Decisions can be based on personality and circumstances and influence and, you know, for a lot of people, it's just a matter of finding a job that'll pay the bills. There's nothing wrong with that. But most everybody goes through a process to figure out their strengths and weaknesses, their skills, their gifts. One key difference, though.
1: What?
4: For us Christians, I expect we're also listening for God's calling. I assume you've been praying about all this to see what God is calling you to do. The point is, don't panic, don't rush, don't get yourself all tied up in knots today making a decision about a lifetime career. Play around with it. Give yourself time to explore the possibilities. Here I go sounding like I'm making a speech.
1: Well, you're good at it.
4: I guess I'm just saying to keep your eyes and ears open. And God will help you work it out. Okay?
1: Yeah. Thanks, Tom.
4: You're welcome. Now, there's one thing you could decide to do right this minute.
1: What?
4: Grab that brush and take care of Leah over there. I think she's feeling a little neglected.
1: That I can do.
2: Obviously, my test needs work. Not only did it have you working in box manufacturing, but it suggested that Jason's personality was best suited for painting figurines of cartoon characters in Korea.
1: I don't think he'd have the patience for that.
2: Precisely. I believe I'm back at the proverbial starting gate.
1: Well, maybe creating tests isn't your calling, Eugene.
2: Perhaps it isn't.
1: What?
2: Well, strangely, as a result of your quest to discern your life's goals, I've been rethinking mine.
1: You have?
2: All my life, I've operated on some basic assumptions about who I am and what I should be doing. But now that I'm a Christian, many of those assumptions can and should be challenged. Reconsidering the overall direction of my life may be a good thing to do. So, perhaps, while you're figuring yours out,
1: You're welcome to tag along if you want, Eugene. I'd appreciate the company. Anyway, two are better than one.
2: Well, thank you, Connie.
1: But I have a few questions first.
2: Oh?
1: If you're on a blue train at 2 p.m. and a giant tomato hits it at a 45-degree angle, what would you say on a scale from 1 to 10?
2: A truckload of prunes.
1: Okay. Welcome to the Figure Out Your Life Club.
2: Thank you.
9: God says in Isaiah 42:16, I will lead them in paths that they have not known. I will make darkness light before them, and crooked things straight. These things will I do unto them, and not forsake them. That's just one verse among many in the Bible, assuring us that God cares about all the decisions we make. Whether we're trying to figure out what to do with our lives or just trying to sort out our plans for the day, God is with us and wants us to consider His desires in what we decide. So what do you think God wants you to do? I'm glad you joined us for this important episode. And we'll have to see what happens with Connie and Eugene in the adventures to come. Meanwhile, feel free to write us about, well, anything you have in mind. Our address is Adventures in Odyssey, Colorado Springs, Colorado, 80995. 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And don't forget to ask about how you can get your own copy of today's episode. It's called, What Are You Gonna Do With Your Life? 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What Are You Gonna Do With Your Life? 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Our production engineer was Dave Arnold, and our executive producer is Chuck Bolte. And I'm Chris, hoping you'll join us again next time for more Adventures in Odyssey.
10: When God gives me a job to do, I fight two enemies, fear and discouragement. I'm afraid to start because I might fail. When I do attempt it, I sometimes get discouraged because the job is harder or takes longer than I think it should. God's answer to fear and discouragement is the assurance of His never-failing presence. Be strong and courageous, God told Joshua. Do not be terrified. Do not be discouraged, for the Lord your God will be with you wherever you go. When God spoke these words, Moses was dead, and Joshua had taken his place as leader of the children of Israel. God knew that as the new leader, Joshua would experience both fear and depression. But God told him, no matter where you go, no matter what you experience, I will be with you. I will never leave you. God gave a similar promise to the nation of Judah. When you pass through the waters, I will be with you. They will not sweep over you. When you walk through the fire, you will not be burned. Remember, God doesn't say if you pass through the waters or if you pass through the fire. It's a given that we will have these experiences. But God does say that you will not go through these experiences alone. He will be with you. They will not be disastrous, for He knows how much we can bear, and He will not let the water drown us or the fire burn us up. When you are fearful or discouraged, what a comfort it is to have a friend who spends time with you and has words of encouragement for you. How much more reassuring is it for you to know that not merely a human friend, but the Almighty God Himself, who loves you so dearly, is with you in those experiences. That makes all the difference in the world.
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12: Hi, I'm Johnny Erickson Tata. I remember when I was sent home from the hospital as a quadriplegic, I just wanted to stay in the house. I hated the idea of going out in public and having people stare at my wheelchair. Occasionally, when my family and I would go to a restaurant, I pretended I wasn't hungry. I did not want someone feeding me. I despised looking so helpless. Needless to say, I was miserable. Years later, I realized that pride was the root of my misery. It was my pride that made me feel embarrassed about being fed. But Proverbs chapter 8 says, God hates pride. He knows it's the path to human misery. I knew things had to change. And so I confessed my pride, took a step of faith, and went to a restaurant with friends for a hamburger. They fed me, and I survived. All because I put pride behind me. And today, if pride is an issue for you, maybe you can do the same.
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16: Charles said it was horrible. He said it was the worst thing you could ever imagine. And he said, in fact, it was so horrible that when I went to kindergarten, I looked at this girl and I said, I gotta get out of my house. I don't know what to do. And she said, pray.
17: The friend.
16: The friend said, pray.
17: Mm-hmm. And these are five-year-olds.
16: Yeah. Mm-hmm.
14: Mm. That's Michelle Ablard describing the terrible plight of an abused child who ended up in foster care and then, through a series of miracles, ended up in her home and today is Michelle's adopted son. This is Focus on the Family with Jim Daly, and we're going to hear more of this incredible story, and then we're going to be asking you to prayerfully consider how you might help one of the tens of thousands of orphans living in foster care right now. Thanks for joining us. I'm John Fuller.
13: You know, John, one of our core values here at the ministry is the value of children. And we believe children are a heritage from the Lord and a blessing. And that's why so many of our programs are devoted to parenting and making sure parents are doing the best job they can do to raise the next generation. And what a calling it is to raise the next generation. I know moms are going, man, is this worth it? Yes, it's worth it. I've seen it with my own boys. Gene poured into them. I poured into them too, but Gene was the backbone of those boys getting a good foundation. And we live in a fallen world, and many kids today grew up in broken families. I grew up in a broken family. I was the foster kid way back when, and that was in fourth, fifth grade. And you know, I ended up moving in with my brother, who was a young man who married his pregnant teen wife, and that had a whole thing, too.
14: But
13: that was
14: junior
13: high and high school. So I've come from that brokenness. And here's the one thing that's amazing. God is there for you. And He's a father to the fatherless, and He is close to the brokenhearted and saves those crushed in spirit. And I think one thing, when your family breaks apart, you are crushed in spirit. Mm. But the Lord is there to say, come with me, and restores that brokenness. Mm-hmm. And today's program is about that.
14: Yeah, we've got a remarkable story for you about a school teacher who had a heart for children, and God pushed her to become involved in foster parenting. And this is really inspirational, and I think it's going to be life-changing for a number of our listeners. Michelle Eblard is in the studio with us. She's been a grade school teacher and educational specialist for over 25 years now. In 2017, Michelle became certified as a foster care parent, and that began an unexpected journey toward adoption of her now two children, Charles and Jean. And she's captured her story in a little book called Faith Builds a Family, A Journey of Faith, Hope, and Healing.
13: Michelle, welcome to Focus on the Family.
16: Well, thank you.
13: I love your story, and it's close to my heart, like I said, in the middle. But first of all, teachers were so important to me growing up. I think it was the structure I was looking for because my home life was so void of structure. I had an alcoholic father, and my mom, you know, did what she could do, but it was falling apart. And, you know, I think going to school just was it for me, and I could excel in there, and I felt confident in there. Mm-hmm. And teachers, for whatever reason, they just took an interest in me and loved on me, which was awesome. It gave me a certain confidence that I don't think I had otherwise. Yeah. But that was all teachers. So on behalf of all those other teachers, thank you for doing what you've done and what you do every day. And I just think it's a great thing. You talk about being an ordinary school teacher with dogs and a mortgage, and that's what you thought your life would be like. And then
16: very routine.
13: You get into this. You get into this situation. What was the nudge that God gave you to get into foster care?
16: It was interesting because I did have dogs and a mortgage, and I got in my car every day and drove to work, and it was routine.
13: Yeah.
16: And some days I would show up at work and be, how did I get here? Did I run any red lights? Or, you know, because all of a sudden it was so routine. But one day in particular, I'll never forget, I was driving to work and I just felt inside my spirit. I've never had God speak verbally to me, but I felt deep in my spirit, quit your job.
13: Out of nowhere.
16: Out of nowhere.
13: That is how God speaks to us.
16: Out of nowhere. You know,
13: what did I just do?
16: And at that time, they were like having lists of teachers that were going to be laying off and things because districts just didn't have the funding at that point from the state. And I said, quit my job. That's funny. You know, so I just went on to work like nothing. And I kept feeling that all week.
13: Wow.
16: You know, I felt just conviction, quit your job. And I was like, okay, this isn't making sense. So I walked into school one day and with the staff that I just loved, and I loved being there. It had been my home for 16 years, you know. And I walked in, I was under so much conviction, I just blurted at everyone I saw, I feel like I need to quit.
13: Wow.
16: And they just laughed. You know, that helped me feel better then inside because I was pretty much ignoring what I knew I should do.
13: Yeah, and what's so critical in this is the way God sews this together. So you did quit. You did get another job. And
16: I
13: it was
16: did.
13: Actually, you got paid more.
16: I did.
13: So that was good. But something happens in that second grade class that you're teaching. Tell us what happened.
16: Yeah, so it was, and that's another amazing thing, that I was working with all struggling readers, and there was this little girl, her name was Jean, in that group, and she was balding, and the smell was horrible, you know, and we saw red flags. We always saw red flags.
13: Sure.
16: But they're so good at covering things up that you can't just call the state on a red flag, and you have to have something. So she was very unlovable. And after, you know, at that point, I'd been in the classroom 17 years, and I knew that the most unlovable were the ones who needed the most love.
13: Right.
16: And so I went home every night and prayed, God, help me to love this child.
13: Yeah.
16: But God has definitely taught me to love that child.
13: Well, and again, what you're describing is common with kids that are, you know, have very difficult trauma at home.
16: Mm-hmm. Yep.
13: It's not unusual.
16: We knew there was something.
13: Yeah.
16: You know, and that's another thing that you had mentioned, that the boundaries, you know, the consistency. And so that was their safe place where they could do that kind of stuff because they knew that we would consistently love them while disciplining them.
13: No, it's so good. But in your book, Faith Builds a Family, you share a story about the day you agreed to become a foster parent for Jean, this little girl that kind of captured you.
16: Yes.
13: I mean, to be loved, and you knew the need for her to be loved. And then her older brother, Charles, also. Describe that first night when they were dropped off, and you're fostering at this point. So you're certified, and then the kids come along. Something Jean and I have experienced as well.
16: Yeah.
13: I think we had about 15 foster kids come through our house. And it's an interesting, that first experience is interesting.
16: It's
13: because you don't know
16: scary.
13: What to expect. You're just on the porch going, okay, here they come.
16: It's scary,
13: so,
16: you know.
13: So, yeah, what happened?
16: I knew who was coming, which was beautiful.
13: That's even better.
16: You know, but I also knew who was coming, which was also scary because I knew who.
13: That's true.
16: I had worked with her,
13: You
16: know, and I'm like, they were completely terrified when they were walking up. It was like the weight of the world was on their shoulders. And I come to the door and they look up and they start just screaming, "It's Miss Ablard."
13: That's kind of cool. Actually.
16: Yeah. So then I opened the door and they were just, so they ran everywhere and I'm thinking, what did I get myself?
13: Well, that's the beginning. They got to check out the domain.
16: They were so excited. Just amazing.
14: And their ages at this time were?
16: 7 and 8.
14: Okay. Mm-hmm. Wow.
13: And they're in the foster system, and there's a distinction. So the state is hopeful that there can be some work with the parents, the birth parents, that they could get to a healthier place. And hopefully there's intervention. But that is, you know, for the 343,000 kids in foster care, about 77,000, the parental rights have been terminated. Mm-hmm. These kids, their parental rights had not been terminated yet.
16: No.
13: But so they're in the system. This is hopefully a temporary thing to where the parents can get their act together. Mm-hmm. And this is going on in every state in the U.S.
16: Yeah.
13: I mean, that is the idea. And they really, the state works hard for reunification, sometimes to a fault, to be honest, because those parents aren't going to be able to get the bad behavior corrected.
16: Yeah.
13: And then that's when the court steps in, they terminate parental rights, and that's where you have 77,000 who are available for adoption. And just describe these kids particularly, what they were facing. How long were they in the foster system? When did they become available for adoption?
16: We went through actually years. I think it was 4.5 years.
14: Mm-hmm.
13: So there was visitation occurring?
16: Visitation started after 9 months. The abuse in their home was so horrific. But due to state laws, they had to start at least trying to work on reunification. So they started visits. And Charles immediately started having physical problems, neurological. He looked like he was having seizures and his arms would fly everywhere. And he doesn't remember the details of the abuse. It was so horrific. But he, it comes out in his body. Yeah. And, you know, that's another thing that they learned early on, how to advocate for themselves. And he,
13: survival.
16: Yeah, he wrote, he went and made a video for the judge begging, please don't ever make me go see them again. And the judge granted his wishes, and he was free to never see them again.
13: Wow.
16: He said, it's doing too much, I can't heal. Jean went to see the parents a little while longer, and it was through a few conversations that she revealed that she was afraid to tell them that she didn't want to see them anymore, that they would hurt her, because they still had that hold on her.
13: Sure. You know, the thing that's so hard to grasp is it's one, a beautiful thing. Children have an amazing capacity to forgive their flawed parents. I mean, I did, and I know that feeling. You still love your dad. You still love your mom, even though they're not healthy parents.
16: Yep.
13: Oftentimes, those parents were abused as children.
16: Yep.
13: And it's a repetitive cycle that occurs.
16: Mm-hmm.
13: And so we need to recognize that. In Jean's case, your daughter, she was having fantasy escapes.
16: Yep.
13: Describe that, because that, again, is a tool of survival.
16: Yeah. I mean, her dream was that one day she would be able to sit on the couch and snuggle with her mom. That was her dream, that her mom would actually wrap her in her arms and snuggle with her. And she thought that with these parenting classes that they were going to be better, you know, and that was her dream. She continued with the family visits just for a short while after. She would go off into her closet afterwards, and I would hear her talking, and she'd be off in a completely different world.
13: So in that context, what were, you know, some of the attitude adjustment that you needed to have, expectation adjustments?
16: A lot of patience.
13: Yeah. Mm-hmm.
16: You know, and just sit there and wait for her to come out of it and just say, hey, what were you doing? And that was how she coped. She would completely leave the situation completely. Another thing is, you know, we had good therapists, and a good therapist brings the foster mom in at the end, or dad. Yeah. So that's how we worked through a lot of it. A lot of it, I think, it was just her feeling safe. And
13: right,
16: once
13: totally.
16: She started to feel safe, she no longer disappeared into another world.
13: Mm. Yeah.
16: And she's never gone there since.
13: That's one of the best rewards, and I experienced that, Jean and I, with some of the foster kids that came in with food insecurity issues, stuttering. I mean, these are things that occur because the kids have been traumatized.
16: Yeah.
13: And there's no box that says perfect child.
16: No.
13: You know, that you can select from.
16: Mm-hmm.
13: They all come typically with issues. And then the question is how do you do the things you need to do to give that child confidence and security? The one that I experienced with it was a 2-year-old boy, and he came in, stuttered, and he would sit for breakfast, and Mr. Jim, you know, can I have cereal? And I give him a bowl of cereal. Can I have toast? I give him toast. Can I have a pancake? I give him a pancake. This went on for like 3 or 4 weeks every morning, and I just did what he would ask for.
16: Mm-hmm.
13: And one day, it just ended. And he asked for a bowl of cereal and nothing else. And the other thing is the stuttering stopped at the same moment.
16: Mm-hmm.
13: It's like he could then speak clearly. It was like a total God thing.
16: Mm-hmm. Yep.
13: Just those things, those insecurities and the fact that he knew he could have access to food anytime he wanted made such a difference for him emotionally.
16: Mm-hmm. Yeah.
13: Tell us about the plea that Charles made to God when he was in kindergarten, the prayer he said.
16: This gives me chills. I mean, this is,
13: and
16: the
13: this
16: Bible
13: is Gene's
16: says,
13: brother.
16: Yes, the Bible says, faith of a mustard seed. You can tell that mountain to move and it will move. And it was Christmas time, and the kids had lived with me since Halloween. So Christmas Eve service, my brother, Michael, did a lot with us at the beginning there. He really helped Charles a lot come out of his shell.
13: Mm-hmm. And he's a therapist?
16: Spent a lot of time.
13: Or?
16: No. We did have a therapist friend, though.
13: Okay. All
16: Jamie,
13: right.
16: who...
13: Okay, Jamie.
16: She's like a sister, yeah. You know, you become very close to the counselors when you start foster care.
14: Mm-hmm, right, yeah.
16: But, we were driving home from Christmas Eve service. It was their, you know, their first time. They were all dressed up, and so we were driving home, and my brother said, "Tell us what life was like for you guys back then." And Charles said, "You know, I'll never forget it. I will never this moment." Charles said it was horrible. He said it was the worst thing you could ever imagine, and he said, in fact, it was so horrible that when I went to kindergarten, I looked at this girl and I said, I got to get out of my house. I don't know what to do. And she said, pray.
13: The friend.
16: The friend said, pray.
13: Mm-hmm. And these are 5-year-olds.
16: Yeah. Mm-hmm.
13: Wow.
16: And
13: it's growing up fast.
16: Yeah. And then, you know, I found out who the girl was later on. She had also been in foster care at one point, which was interesting.
13: Yeah.
16: But she told him, pray. And I started tracing back. Well, 3 years ago, what was I doing? You know, and of course, this was also divinely inspired because I don't just come up with ideas like this, but it was that nudge again. Where was I? 3 years ago.
13: Yeah.
16: And I would have been driving to work when God said, quit your job.
14: Yeah.
13: Yeah, I mean, that networking, the weaving of the tapestry from the Lord is such a part of your story.
14: Wow.
13: You mention in the book Proverbs 3, 5, and 6. It actually is my life verse. I love that verse. It's, I think, one of the most popular verses. Lean not on your own understanding, but in all your ways acknowledge him, and he will make your path straight.
16: Mm-hmm.
13: I mean, who wouldn't, in devastating trauma, who wouldn't cling to that?
16: Yes.
13: Right? That's the promise of God. Mm-hmm. How did that become powerful and tangible for you and the kids?
16: Well, it's so amazing because, you know, part of foster care is court.
14: Yeah.
16: And the mom, the parents had separated. They were no longer together. And the dad was holding on to them. And, you know, we found out later the reason he was holding on was because they still had his secrets, you know, and he wanted to make sure he got them back because he didn't want the secrets out. So we were going to face court. And I hadn't told the kids yet. We were still in school, and I knew we were going to have court in June. And we were all subpoenaed. And they were going to have to go in and testify against their dad.
13: With him in the room?
16: With him in the room.
13: Oh, my goodness.
16: And I just thought, these kids have been through so much. Yeah. Why are we doing this again?
13: That's trauma.
16: Yeah. But I tucked him into bed, and I went to my knees at night at my couch. And I said, I don't understand. Why are you doing this? Why, these kids have been through so much. And I just, I fell apart. And I said, I am not leaving this spot until you tell me why. Wow. And that verse popped into my head. Proverbs 3, 5, and 6. You know, that was a verse I grew up with. I hadn't thought about it in years. Mm-hmm. And I replayed it in my head, and it's, you know, trust in the Lord with all your heart. Trust. I wasn't trusting. And lean not on your own understanding. It wasn't my job to understand why. It was my job to trust.
13: Yeah.
16: And I said, thank you, Lord. And I went to bed. And I said, I sang my songs, laid in bed, you know, and I felt peace. I said, because you've gotten us this far, Lord, you know. And Charles always said to me, Mom, it's not, God wouldn't bring us this far to let us go. Mm-hmm. We have to trust.
13: Yeah. Well, before we close today, Michelle, you've brought along some very special guests, Charles and Jean, the kids we've been talking about. And we'd like to take a moment just to ask them a few questions and hear from them. Are you guys okay with that?
18: Yeah.
13: Okay, great. What a remarkable story. And in so many ways, you know, I'm sorry that you had to go through that, you know. It's going to get me teary-eyed now because one of the things I love for my sons who are now 24 and 22 is they'll say to me, you were a great dad, which I didn't have, you didn't have. And I hope as you grow up and you get married that might be something that you'll treasure when your kids say you're a great mom and you're a great dad.
14: Mm.
13: Won't that be cool? I'm sure you can't even imagine that right now, but it will happen, I think. But even not, just that you're healthy and you're doing well. So thanks for your courage to just sit in for a few minutes with us. I don't even know. Jeez, there's so many ways we could go here. Maybe a favorite memory with your forever mom here, Michelle. What do you think? When you were on the porch and you realized, it's my teacher. What did that feel like? Either one of you. Let's start with you, Charles. What did it feel like?
19: I don't remember much from back then. My mind blocked most of it out.
13: Yeah.
19: I do remember running through the house and looking at all the stuff and being like, this is a $1 million mansion.
13: It's three bedrooms. And one of them could be yours.
19: And I'm like, the dishwasher actually works.
13: Oh, that's interesting. Yeah. Mm. Was it a tough process though, the transition, did it feel like light? Did it feel positive?
19: It felt positive, yeah.
13: That's amazing. Do you remember that prayer when you were five?
19: Yeah, I actually also got help from my school. There's a thing called the Good News Club.
13: Oh yeah, my wife and I both participated in that.
19: Yeah, so that's actually how I learned how to pray, was the Good News Club.
13: Mm. Wow, that was great that you were able to go to that. Jean, how about you? What was that memory when you went,
18: It was crazy because, I mean, I had recognized her as, oh, she's the teacher that we would read this little book. What was it, Wayside Stories? Mm-hmm. Yeah, we'd read Bayside Stories together, just like take turns at our little table. And then the minute I saw her, I was like, wait, this is her house? I'm going to stay with her. This is awesome. Because I really liked her. She was like the only teacher that I really liked because we had that bond.
13: Yeah. I mean, that's so, you know, you're hungry for that, right? Because you haven't felt a normal sense of love.
18: Yes. Yes.
13: And when you feel it, somebody paying attention to you, somebody recognizing you're actually in the room. That's an amazing feeling, isn't it?
18: Yeah, it feels great. It's refreshing.
13: Yeah.
18: Yeah.
13: And that is what it should be like. That is normal. That is what a child should feel.
18: Yes.
13: Is being wanted and being loved. And again, it's wonderful that you guys are experiencing that now. And I'm sorry it didn't happen when you were first born. Let me ask you guys, you know, why do you think, if you're talking to a couple million people through this broadcast, and being a foster parent or adopting out of foster care can be really hard. What's your best pitch to ask an adult or a married couple to say it's a good thing to do? What would you say?
18: I think I would say, like, whenever you go and you make that step, someone or maybe like halfway across the world is thanking you because this is something that's taking them out of like torture. Like, this is something completely new. This is like a new life for them that you're going to give them.
13: Yeah. Charles, any thoughts?
19: Well, you're literally saving your life. I mean, I could have died there, so.
13: Oh, that's so sad, my friend.
19: Whenever you think about that, if you think about it as saving a life, I think it's a pretty easy choice.
13: Man, that is good. That is so good. And that, let me ask you spiritually, I mean, this idea of God and trusting in the Lord and the Proverbs 3:5-6 that we talked about earlier, how has he made an impact in your life? And what's your relationship with the Lord like?
18: I feel like if I hadn't gotten into foster care, I wouldn't have known God because we were not a Christian family at my biological parents' house. We were actually probably the complete opposite. Mm. And I feel like to this day, I've gotten really close to God through foster care because it depends on like the home you go into. If you go into a Christian home, then you know that like not only does someone else love you, but God loves you too. So even whenever you don't feel loved, God's there with you through everything, like through all your healing, through all the trauma you're re-experiencing. And it's great.
13: It's pretty awesome. And that he loves you more than anything. You and you. That he loved you enough to die for you. That's pretty cool.
14: Well, that's how we concluded our conversation with Michelle Ablard and her two teenagers, Charles and Jean, on today's episode of Focus on the Family with Jim Daly. What an amazing story, Jim. And God prompting Michelle at the right time to step in and foster these kids. And she was ready and willing to give them a forever home.
13: Yeah, she was. And here's the thing. Michelle didn't accomplish all that on her own. She had a wonderful community of support. And that's what you need. Her niece's family got her started in foster care. Her brother was a positive influence on her kids, and many others helped along the way. That's a key part of what our Wait No More ministry, where we not only recruit couples to become foster or adoptive parents, but we also encourage people to come alongside these families in their church and community. Not everyone is going to adopt. We get it. But there are great ways to get involved and provide help. Maybe shopping or running errands for the families, doing laundry, or simply being a good neighbor and a friend. 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And the kids do too.
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